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1: A warm welcome to all of you joining us in the United States and the world over as we celebrate our 30th year. We've got a great show for you tonight. If you'd like to comment, send me an X post. I'm at Raymond Arroyo and at Arroyo Grande Show on YouTube. He grew up in Britain, came to America by way of Downing Street, where he served as a top strategist to Prime Minister David Cameron. And he spent the last decade making California his home and his cause. After a brutal primary in the most expensive governor's race in California history, he secured a spot on the November ballot facing Democrat and former Biden cabinet secretary Javier Becerra. Here to talk about his race and what Californians are looking for, I'm pleased to be joined by Steve Hilton. Steve, thank you for being here.
2: Wonderful to be with you, Raymond. Thank you.
1: Steve, first of all, congratulations. You led the pack on election night at 27%, with 58% of the vote counted. It took California the better part of a week to tell voters who were their top two finishers. Now, what does it say about the state you want to govern when California can put satellites into space but can't count their own votes in a timely fashion?
2: Well, exactly. They can't do anything right, Raymond. They can't build a railway in decades for billions of dollars. They can't clear the homelessness despite billions of dollars spent on that. It shows you the dysfunction that you get in a state that's been run by one party for 16 years now without any kind of check or balance. They've controlled all the statewide offices, both chambers in the legislature with a two-thirds majority, every big city, every big county, the state Supreme Court with a 6-1 majority. And this is the kind of arrogance and incompetence that that breeds. They've completely lost touch with what they're supposed to be doing, and they can't get anything right. We pay the highest taxes in the country for the worst results, including the worst election administration. That's one of the things that we need to change.
1: Yeah, well, you've called for an emergency election support corps. Governor Newsom has said that a candidate for governor, you should know better, that there's nothing a governor can do with counting ballots. What needs to be done to restore faith in California's election process?
2: By the way, that attitude from Gavin Newsom is exactly why we're in this mess. He's totally checked out as governor. He's a do-nothing governor. Of course, it's a ridiculous thing to say. And even within days of saying that, Gavin Newsom actually adopted my plan, which was in the short term to get more people into the counting centers so we can get the job done quickly. But the problem is not so much that, it's the system itself. One of the reasons that it takes so long is because what they're doing in these vote centers is verifying signatures, literally people staring at envelopes and trying to match signatures. If we had voter ID in California, which is on the ballot this November, and I've strongly supported, you eliminate the need for that. So that's one change we need to make. But beyond that, we've got to end this ridiculous situation where you're sending mail-in ballots to every single person on the voter rolls when we know, because the Secretary of State in California, a Democrat, told us that 3 years ago there were 9 million incorrect names on the voter rolls. That's about the same number of people who voted in this primary election. And that is a recipe for the kind of shenanigans, for example, ballot harvesting, which is legal in California, where any individual or organization and the left have built a machine to do this over the years, can go around hoovering up ballots that are just lying around, getting people to vote a particular way. This all goes on. It's all perfectly legal, but it's got to change because we cannot have a situation where so many people feel that the elections are all biased in one direction because of the way they're designed.
1: Steve, you are the first Republican to advance to a California general election for governor since Arnold Schwarzenegger back in 2006. Now, California has 4 million more registered Democrats than Republicans, so the math is not on your side. Why is this election different, and is there a path for a Republican to win, you mainly, in November?
2: Well, there are two pieces of math that are on our side. I'll just give you those. First of all, there's a majority of Californians who want change. Whether it's the last poll was 57%, other polls have had it just around 60% or higher, who say that the state is going in the wrong direction and needs change. So that's the starting point. We've got a majority.

0: majority who want change after 16 years of Democrat one-party rule. Secondly, if you look at the numbers of votes that we need to win in the general election in November, it's a midterm year. If you look at the number who voted for President Trump in California in the 2024 presidential election, 6.1 million voters in California voted for President Trump. That's more than enough than what I would need to win in November. So it starts with really maximizing that turnout. Of course, we're not going to get 100% of a presidential year turnout in a midterm year, but that's your starting point. On top of that, it's a very simple, positive plan to address the issues that people are concerned about. Top of that list, how expensive everything is. The heart of my campaign is one word, Californiable, with specific plans to make life more affordable, people. Your first $100,000 tax-free, $3 gas, cut your electric bills in half, a home you can afford to buy, capping vehicle registration. These are the kinds of common sense, practical things that will bring people to our side, regardless, I think, of their partisan beliefs or even which party they voted for in the past.
1: Steve, President Trump has been calling the integrity of the vote into question in California. How do you negotiate the president's endorsement of you in a state where he's running 10 points below the national average?
0: Well, I said when the president endorsed me, it was Easter Sunday, a very memorable day for me this year when I received the president's endorsement. I was honored to have it. And I think it will bring practical benefits to Californians. That's how I make the case that actually, if you have a governor who has a good relationship with the president and his team, we can deliver good results. For example, my plan to get us to $3 gas in California involves opening up California energy production. The president and his team right now are trying to do that. They're being blocked by Gavin Newsom. But if we work together, we can bring gas prices down. Same with finding fraud in our massively bloated healthcare budgets in California. The vice president and his fraud task force are trying to do that. Gavin Newsom is blocking it. If we work together, we can cut out the waste and the fraud. That's a key part of how we lower taxes and so on. So I think it's all about the positive, practical benefits that we'll bring to Californians.
1: Yeah, so I mean, your signature idea is no state income tax on the first $100,000 and then a 7.5% flat tax above that. I guess you pay for that implementing what you call Cal Doge, where you find waste and fraud in the system. Is that the math here?
0: Exactly. You nailed it. We've been looking into the fraud and waste and abuse in our budgets for most of this year. We've published 5 fraud reports now. One of them gave as well as finding individual examples of fraud and waste and abuse, we published our overall analysis of the total, and it comes to $425 billion over the last 5 years. That's around $80 billion a year, if you even it out over the years. The cost of removing state income tax for people earning $100,000 is about $8 billion. So there's more than enough that we can find from the budget to pay for that and many more changes, because we got to cut taxes across the board. The quickest way we can get money into people's pockets is to stop the government taking so much out. And that's my plan.
1: California spent over $20 billion, Steve, in the last 5 years on the homeless problem with negligible results. I mean, I've been out there and covered the crisis. I mean, you've got encampments, you've got people in RVs moving all over the place, you know, parking on beachfronts. You use the phrase homeless industrial complex to describe where a lot of this money has gone. What is that, and can it be held accountable? What do you do to reduce homelessness?
0: Well, remember, this is government money. This is taxpayer money, and the governor has control over where that money goes, because a lot of it is coming through the executive branch. Even the state legislature, controlled by Democrats, demanded an audit of that homelessness spending, and Gavin Newsom blocked it. So actually, I think we're going to have some allies on this, even among Democrats, because they don't want to see this money wasted any more than anyone else does. The two components of the homeless industrial complex are, number one, a network of nonprofits who are there supposedly delivering, as they call it, services to homeless people. But these are, in reality,

0: processes that just keep people stuck in the situation that they're in. They don't help people if they're addicted to drugs recover from that and get their lives back on track, or provide mental health care if that's the issue. The second part of it is the network of crony developers that are taking huge amounts of money for building what they call preventive care services, supported care services. What that actually means is an apartment building which is costing up to $1 million per unit because of all the different regulations that are layered into it, union contracts and so on. For someone to be given this as a housing unit, but their underlying problem hasn't been solved. So they're still addicted to drugs, or they're still in severe mental health crisis. And that's why the situation doesn't get any better. Huge amounts of money going into providing these housing units and then services, neither of which actually help people escape from homelessness and all the problems associated with it.
1: I want to talk about Proposition 36, which passed last November. Now, this is a measure that restored criminal penalties for theft and drug offenses. Governor Newsom and the Democrats fought against this, but violent crime is up 23%. Arrests are down 30 statewide, Steve. What more must a governor do to get a handle on crime, and how do you implement that proposition?
0: Well, the way you ended is where you got to start, actually implementing it. Gavin Newsom has refused to implement it. That proposition reversed many of the damaging components of an earlier one that was passed when Kamala Harris was state attorney general, Prop 47. Among other things, that legalized theft of up to $950 per day. So Prop 36 is vital in turning things around. They're not implementing it. It actually connects to what we were just talking about, because one of the components of Prop 36 is mandated addiction recovery treatment for drug-related crime, but they're not providing that. So it's really connected to the previous discussion. In terms of crime generally, one of the biggest things we need to do is reverse one of the most damaging things that's happened, which is the prison closure program. Over the last 15 years, starting with the previous governor, Jerry Brown, and then accelerated under Gavin Newsom, many state prisons have been closed. Tens of thousands of dangerous, violent criminals have been released either into the community or transferred to county jails. They're now massively overcrowded. That means at the local level, the system knows that there can't really be any proper punishment. So you have many law enforcement officials have told me that the local level, it's basically what they call catch and release, a term we used to use for what goes on at the border. That's what's going on with crime. There's no accountability. Criminals understand that. And therefore, there's nothing that can be done to solve the problem. So it starts with my commitment to increase prison capacity so we can both provide accountability for committing a crime and rehabilitation so that we reduce reoffending.
1: Yeah, Steve, on top of all that, California is a sanctuary state. Local law enforcement is prohibited from cooperating with federal ICE agents in most circumstances. And we've seen the federal government sue California jurisdictions. And there have been a number of cases where criminal illegal aliens are captured, as you mentioned a moment ago, released back into California to commit more serious crimes. As governor, you cannot repeal that sanctuary law without the legislature. What do you do to protect Californians?
0: Well, what I've said, you're right, Raymond, and we just had another example of that, a horrific example, just a week or so ago, where someone exactly as you described, who should have been deported, and if there had been cooperation between state and federal law enforcement, would have been thrown out of the country. A repeat violent criminal was released back in the community in California, murdered in the most horrific and brutal way, two women and a little baby. That was just a week or so ago. We keep seeing these completely avoidable atrocities. Now, you're right that SB 54, the sanctuary state law, that was passed in 2017. The governor can't overturn that. But there is a federal lawsuit in the works that may well overturn that law on the grounds that it's unconstitutional. It violates the U.S. Constitution. So that is happening as we speak. But operationally, even within that sanctuary state law, there's a whole long list of crimes and potential areas of concern where there is scope for cooperation

0: between state and local and federal law enforcement. It's just that the Democrats in charge here choose not to use that opportunity. So obviously, as governor, I will do. So in an operational sense, even if the law still stands, that whole sanctuary approach will have ended in California as soon as I take office.
1: Steve, it's been said repeatedly that Californians, especially in Los Angeles and the Bay Area, are more comfortable with progressive immigration policies. Are they really? And is the open border consensus in California actually cracking? What does a common sense immigration policy look like for the state?
0: Well, they say they are until it starts to affect them. And that's what we're seeing. And I think that this is a very important issue for us to get right. Obviously, immigration policy is a federal matter. The question is, are you going to have a governor who actively works to undermine federal policy? Remember, this is policy that Americans voted for in the 2024 election. President Trump couldn't have been clearer about where he stood on immigration and what he wanted to achieve. And he won the popular vote. He won the swing states. It was a very clear verdict from the American people. And so, especially after all these lectures that we get from Democrats about honoring elections and not overturning elections and how much they revere our democracy, I think it's absolutely clear that the governor of a state like California can't be in the business of trying to overturn the immigration policy that Americans as a whole voted for. And that's going to be my attitude, to have constructive cooperation where we lower the temperature on this issue. Nobody wants to see the scenes that we saw about a year ago in California with those riots against ICE, let alone what happened in Minneapolis. Mm-hmm. So my objective here is calm and productive cooperation so we make sure that all our laws, including federal immigration laws, are peacefully enforced.
1: Well, and you make a great point. Immigration is a federal issue, and it really is up to the locality to cooperate with the federal authorities. That's the way it has to work. California has some of the most restrictive education policies in the country regarding parental rights, school curriculum, transgender policies. Now, the Supreme Court temporarily blocked a law that would prohibit informing parents of their child's sexual identity. This is a big issue for Catholics, as is school choice. Steve, for parents in your state who feel shut out of those decisions about children's education, what specifically would change in a Hilton administration?
0: Well, we would not only implement the spirit and the letter of that ruling, we would go further and put more and more power in parents' hands. And when I say we, there's a team here. There's a very powerful advocate for parents' rights who really led the way on that particular case, Sonia Shaw, who's running for state superintendent of education. One of the things that I've done that's different in this race is put together a slate of candidates, a team running for the statewide elected offices, lieutenant governor, attorney general, and so on. I call it the golden ticket for the golden state. And Sonia's been a ferocious champion for parents' rights. And together, we will make sure that we not only implement that particular ruling fully in California, but we go further, because we've got to get away from this ideological extremism that treats children as in some sense the responsibility and the property of the state rather than parents. And so we're going to be going in a completely new direction on many issues here, on the curriculum, on this kind of gender extremism, on vaccines and exemptions for that. There's a whole set of things where we need to restore the balance in favor of parents and families.
1: Steve, you've assembled what your campaign describes as a broad coalition: working class voters, Latino voters, small business owners, religious conservatives, even Silicon Valley tech figures. What is the single thread that ties all of them together?
0: It's two words. It's common sense. It's just a belief, I think, on the part of so many Californians that things have just gone too far. And when you have a party that's in control for so long without any kind of constraint, they get ideological, they get extreme, and we go far, far away from the common sense that just regular people would want to see. And that's what ends up with this extreme kind of legislation and regulation with the bloat of the government. So

0: you end up with this absolutely absurd, bloated nanny state regulatory regime that's trying to boss you around from morning till night, telling you how to raise your kids, how to run your business, how to live your life, what car to drive, what kind of house to live in, how to cook your food. Endless micromanagement of your life while they neglect the basic functions of government, public safety, the roads, cleaning up homelessness. Those are the things that are not being done right because they're focused on pushing forward this ideological experiment. So we've got to get back to that simple common sense of the government providing a platform and a foundation for individuals, families, and businesses to thrive and flourish and follow their dream wherever it may take them.
1: Steve, for years I appeared on your show, so this is odd for me to be on the other side of this, but I'm going to ask you to put your pundit hat on for a moment. Your opponent, Javier Becerra, right. He's a former California Attorney General. He was Biden's HHS Secretary. He is regarded, and I guess when you compare him to the Democratic apparatus there in California, he is viewed as a moderate. Is that a sign that the electorate is changed and has changed, and that the Democratic Party is trying to, in some ways, slow their roll?
0: He's not a moderate at all. He's actually more of the same, but worse. Look at the just one of the issues that we discussed, immigration. He's supported by and very close to an organization called CHIRLA, C-H-I-R-L-A. It's an immigrant rights group that was really behind those ICE riots in Los Angeles. They're an extreme organization. He's very close to that. He's really, Javier Becerra, in many ways, the living embodiment of more of the same. He's been a career politician in California for 36 years, steeped in all the organizations that represent this leftward drift in California, the unions, the activist groups. That's who he is. And then when you ask, he's been asked, what would you change about where we've got to in California, the far left move that has left us with the highest poverty rate, highest unemployment rate, highest cost of living in the country. When we asked, is there anything you would change? He couldn't think of anything. He gave the Kamala Harris answer that she gave on The View when she was asked that question in relation to Joe Biden. Mm-hmm. So my argument would be on him. Javier Becerra is even worse than Gavin Newsom and actually a very dangerous proposition, because if we don't change direction in California, I think we're heading for real disaster, particularly on the economic front. So many people and businesses that I've been meeting in the last year on the campaign trail have said to me, we're waiting till November. We're waiting to see if you can pull this off. And if we can do that, then we'll stay. But if we don't, if you don't make this happen, then we're out. And the exodus from California, both people and businesses that we've seen in the last few years, I think it's going to turn into a stampede. And you're going to see real economic crisis as the tax base leaves, jobs leave, and California really falls off an economic cliff. And that's the risk of electing this man, Javier Becerra.
1: Steve, you were born in Britain. Your parents fled Soviet Hungary in 1956. You ended up at Oxford. You become a top advisor to the British Prime Minister. Then you follow your wife, who was in tech, to California in 2012. You became an American citizen in 2021. What is it about America and California specifically that drew you here and makes you want to contribute to the upbuilding of this state?
0: Well, it was one of the greatest honors of my life to become an American citizen. But for me, California represents the very best of America. Sometimes I use this phrase, California means to America what America means to the world. It represents, for me, California, all the great American virtues and qualities, energy and ambition and optimism and hustle, and also a certain rebel spirit. That's one of the reasons that California's been this extraordinary success story for more than a century, creating businesses and industries that have changed the world in so many different ways, because people come here with that sense of rebellion. And that very much, and said, we're going to do things differently. We're not going to accept the way things have been done. And as a result of that, we've created this extraordinary engine of innovation and opportunity in so many different ways in California. And that's why I feel so at home here. There's a soul and a spirit about this state. And that's what's being crushed by this bloated, bureaucratic, nanny state government, bossing everybody around. It's really crushing the spirit of California.

0: And that's what I want to restore.
1: Yeah.
2: Final question before I let you go. On day one, what's your first executive order?
0: Well, I've said that we're going to be sending to the, well, it's actually a budget bill that I'm sending to the legislature, which will enact

0: governor we've seen in our state's history. The changes will come very quickly as soon as we get there next January.
1: Steve Hilton, thank you for being here. We will leave it there. Thank you for your time. Good luck in November. We'll check in with you in the meantime.
0: Wonderful. Great to be with you, Raymond. Thank you.
1: He's a Catholic psychotherapist, founder of CatholicCounselors.com, as well as host of More to Life on EWTN Radio. His 2024 study with Cara at Georgetown on the Future Faithful Families Project is a must-read, and a recently released report from the Institute for Family Studies only confirms what he's been saying for a while. Here to unpack it all, please welcome Dr. Greg Popcheck. Greg, this new IFS study, Passing the Torch, How Faith Moves Across Generations, caught my eye. It looks at data from tens of thousands of American adults raised Christian to determine what actually works when it comes to passing the faith on to their kids. Now, what is the single most important factor that you think it reveals?
2: That the likelihood of passing the faith on to our kids is directly dependent upon the degree to which our children experience the faith as the source of the warmth in our homes growing up. Both our study and this more recent study from the Institute for Family Studies found that certainly religious participation was important, but the thing that made even family prayer, mass attendance, youth group involvement, Catholic education, the thing that made all those religious practices stick was the children's ability to see how the faith was making a practical, tangible difference in the quality of the relationships in both their parents' marriage and the family life. And that's not to say, by the way, that these families are perfect stretch. For example, in our study, we found that, you know, when people talked about the struggles that their families faced, they were very much the same kind of struggles that every family has. But they would say that their families approached those struggles differently through prayer, through communication, and they really felt that their faith held them together through trial and challenged them to grow and come closer to each other through those difficulties.
1: The numbers here are striking. Children of parents who attended church weekly were more than twice as likely to worship weekly as adults. Families who simply said grace before meals were three times more likely to produce weekly churchgoers. So, Greg, what is it about the small, repeated practices that carry so much weight for kids and, I guess, families?
2: Well, as Catholics in particular, we recognize that rituals are incredibly important, both on a spiritual level, but on a psychological level as well. There's a ton of research that shows that the best way that families can communicate their values across generations is through simple family rituals. We categorize them into four areas: working, playing, talking, and praying together. And when Christian families have strong rituals for working, playing, talking, and praying together, we model Christian attitudes toward all the things human beings do. And so, you know, how do we as a Christian family work together and prioritize our relationship over the task? When we talk, do we just have to trade those sorts of, you know, how was your day? It was fine. What did you do in school? Nothing. Or are we having time for real conversations about how God showed up for us as a family and what do we need to do to take better care of each other? We make time to play together and for the company.
1: That IFS study found that talking openly about faith at home several times a week doubled the odds of a child remaining religious, even as an adult. And yet, even some Catholic parents are reluctant to discuss their faith or firm absolutes that it offers their children, Greg, because the culture at large is allergic to these ideas.
2: Well, that's absolutely true. I think we're not encouraged enough as lay people to really talk about our faith and share kind of our witness and why our faith matters. Mm-hmm. The interesting thing, though, the IFS study also found, though, that couples who reported being very satisfied in their marriage were five times more likely to have regular faith conversations with their children. Again, showing that it's not just the spiritual practice, it's really the evidence of the love in the home that motivates us to really share our faith, because we see it making a real difference.
1: Yeah, and for all the dads out there, a child who has a very good relationship with his or her father had a 58% better chance of attending church weekly as an adult, 73% more likely to believe in God. Talk us through, and I know, Greg, you deal with this all the time on your show and in all your work, the importance of that father-child relationship and the effect it has.

0: So, you know, when we talk about this, of course, women often feel like, well, gee whiz, do I matter at all? And does it? And what research really shows is that, in a sense, moms make sure that their children's spiritual lunch is packed. Dads make sure they take it to school. In the sense, the dad is the first other, right? For the first several years of life, the child doesn't even think that mom is separate from me. We're the same body. Of course, the baby grew up inside mom, right? So of course you think that. So dad is the first other and represents the world for the child. So when dad engages in faith practices, it symbolizes to the child, this is how the world works. But when mom is just engaged in the faith practices, it says, this is what our personal life is supposed to be. So when people talk about how they are spiritual but not religious, very often those, but more often than not, those folks would come from a home where the mom was very faithful in some way, but the dad may not have been, because they learned that faith was a private personal expression, as opposed to, with dad being involved, that it was a public expression as well.
1: Yeah, fascinating. The new IFS study looks broadly at Christian households. Your own work with Kara at Georgetown that I mentioned earlier specifically focused on Catholic families. And one of the takeaways from your study was pretty shocking. Only about 15% of children raised Catholic became practicing Catholics. What does that mean for the church? And why do you think that number is so low, 15% for Catholics?
0: Yeah, I mean, well, it means that we're hemorrhaging our children, and that all the things that we've been told to do aren't enough. You know, I think we regularly get calls on the show, More to Life, from people who say, you know, I did all the things, and my child isn't Catholic. We sacrificed to send them to Catholic school. We went to Mass every week. We prayed the rosary. We did all the things. And those are important things. Of course, without those religious practices, we don't have it. We're not conveying anything. But what we found, both in our study and what I think this IFS study is showing, is that the spiritual practices are the information, the relationship, the quality of the relationship are the lines of communication. So if we're doing all the things to communicate religious information or spiritual information, to use the metaphor, but those avenues of communication are clogged, because the relationship isn't reflective of the love of Christ in our homes, then children tend to see faith practices as a weird hobby that my parents have that they like for some reason, but doesn't really mean a whole lot to me. So when families are able to just engage in religious practices, but show how those religious practices are making a difference in the quality of the relationships in the marriage and family life, that's when it really resonates for kids, and that's what makes it stick.
1: Your study found something, and you said it a little earlier, that it wasn't just families who go to Mass or sent their kids to Catholic school. It was whether the child, and you mentioned this at the top, and I want to make sure people hear it, it's whether the child felt that their faith was the source of warmth in the home. What is that
0: That's
1: warmth,
0: right.
1: and what does it look like in a successful family?
0: Sure. And you know, we could have a warm home or you could have a faithful home, but unless the kids really see those two things tied together, it doesn't tend to make as much of a difference. And so, simple example, like, you know, I remember growing up, you know, when my mom would give me a hug, she'd also make the sign of the cross on my head and tell me that as much as she loved me, Jesus loves me even more. Or when we would pray together, we would make sure that we prayed about the things that were going on in our family, so that we'd ask God's guidance on different challenges that we were facing or decisions that we had to make. And really, we'd really talk about what that prayer time meant for us as a family and how we could live out our faith more directly. We'd have those conversations about faith, but they weren't lectures. They were discussions as I was, you know, working with my parents on household stuff or playing a game. You know, it just was part of the relationship. And so, you know, I never got the sense that faith was a separate thing. And I think that this was the experience that the adult children we interviewed, because we interviewed both parents and the adult children. But when we talked to the adult children, that's what very much they resonated with too, that sharing the faith as part of their family life was very much tied up in the affection and the affirmation, the connection that they enjoyed as a family. It wasn't just something that was tacked on to the family day.
1: Your research features something called the Liturgy of Domestic Church Life. Explain what that is, Greg, and can a family actually implement that without it feeling too programmatic?
0: Yes. So what we're calling this Liturgy of Domestic Church Life is a framework of 12 habits that we identified in Catholic families who exhibited greater than average closeness and who successfully passed on the faith to all of their adult children. And we call it a liturgy because the research really shows that these practices tend to be universal, and universally in common with happy.

0: families, healthy families across culture and across time. So we would suggest that these practices were actually built into God's design of the family at the beginning of time. To call something a liturgy is a way of worshiping God that was instituted by God, right? So nobody came up with a way to turn bread and wine into the body and blood of Christ. Jesus had to do that. Well, nobody invented the family either. God had to do that. And he built into his design of the family certain practices that help families thrive. And when united with God's grace, enable families to become holy families too. And so these 12 practices are simple things like prioritizing family time, generous affection, having rituals for working, playing, talking, and praying together. They're not things that you have, you know, not certain craft projects that you have to do or certain recipes that you have to make or clothing that you have to wear. It's very much a framework that you can plug in your own family culture and your own family values and your own family identity, but it gives you a framework to be able to say, these are the kinds of practices that our family needs to do to have the faith be the center of the warmth in our homes.
1: Greg, for parents watching tonight, I mean, these are people who were there for their child's first communion, their confirmations, and now never or rarely see their kids at Mass. What's the one thing you'd tell them to do differently now?
0: To focus on relationship again, because what we tend to do is we want to lecture. We want to say, well, you know, clearly they just forgot the lessons we tried to teach. And it's not so much that our adult kids forgot those lessons, it's that they don't see how they're relevant to their lives and to their relationship. And so by building our relationship with them and looking for ways to bring the faith into it. So for example, if your adult child is complaining about their workday, you can empathize with them first and say, I'm so sorry that you're going through that. But then say, you know, Lord, please bless my son and help me know how to support him. And then move on. You know, we bring those little examples of faith into the empathy and the interactions that we have. And whenever if they complain about it, we can say, you know, that's just me. I'm call me crazy, but I love you and I know Jesus loves you. So I want to ask him for help too. You know, so we bring those little examples of faith, we share our witness, and we look for those ways to make faith relational.
1: Well, Greg, we will leave it there. You can follow Dr. Greg Palpchak's work at CatholicCounselors.com. And I thank you so much for being here.
0: Thank you, Raymond.
1: Over on Arroyo Grande, I sat down with Coach Charles Bowles. He is a high school Catholic coach who has an inspiring story of his 25-year battle with cancer, which he calls the greatest gift he ever received, and he shares the lessons and the perspective he gained from it. You're right that your cancer fight is one of the greatest gifts God has ever given you, and it taught you to quit worrying about everything else. What is it that you discovered in the midst of that gift?
2: Well, first of all, I told myself I get really emotional. I'm a very emotional person.
1: Okay.
2: I told myself I was not going to cry. So for the audience, let them know that I cut up a lot of onions right before we did this show.
1: Okay.
2: But yes, cancer, it was the greatest gift God gave me simply because it made me step back from myself and say, okay, you know, what are the things that are most important to you? What is it that you want to get out of life? What is your purpose here on this planet? And what does God want out of you? And those are pretty awesome things to reflect on, especially when you're a young person. And I feel very grateful that I was able to reflect on that. Not so that I'm saying that I'm a better person than anybody else by any stretch of the imagination. I just was able to look at life through a different set of lenses that most people get to look at life through. One of the main things I found out was quit chasing the almighty dollar and start spending time where time needs to be spent. You know, we were put on this earth to love God and to love one another.
1: The full Arroyo Grande episode featuring Coach Charles Bowles is on YouTube at Arroyo Grande Show or wherever you get your podcasts, Spotify, Apple, iHeart. 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In 1946, Mother Frances Cabrini became the first American citizen to be canonized by the Roman Catholic Church. In 2024, an epic film chronicling her life and work hit theaters. And if you missed it before, you can catch it now right here on EWTN. Here to tell us about the movie and the tie-in with the National Eucharistic Pilgrimage is the driving force behind Cabrini, Philly businessman and philanthropist Eustace Wolfington. Eustace, thanks for being here. Now, this project clearly wasn't just a business decision. What was it about the life of Mother

0: Cabrini that made you say, I've got to commit this story to the screen?
1: Well, when I first started learning about Mother Cabrini's life, I discovered she was not only a great saint, she was a great entrepreneur. And so my first attraction was I was going to be in business, and I wanted to be successful in business. And so I thought I'd adopt her as my patron saint because of her success, not only in the field of our Lord, but also in the field of business success. She's a very good businesswoman. Yeah, so I got to read more about her her deep spiritual life. That also affected me because she spent a lot of time when she went to a high school. It was called the Daughters of the Sacred Heart. And she would spend maybe 3 or 4 hours a day in front of the Sacred Heart, meditating and praying. And that's how she developed her devotion. And it's kind of like what I'd done in my life for several years.
0: Yeah, well, she faced extraordinary resistance, Eustace, from the Archbishop of New York to politicians, and really from a culture who saw an immigrant woman as invisible. When you were making the film, what of her tenacity surprised you the most?
1: Well, with Mother Cabrini, honestly, Raymond, nothing really surprised me. But I think her courage to live up to her convictions and achieve the goals that she has set out to achieve and overcome any obstacle is what impressed me most. Yeah, they tried to thwart her progress, and she was just, Mother Cabrini knew, I always say that Mother Cabrini knew her big picture in life was eternity. Because that was her end goal, and everything she did was for eternity, then nothing got in the way of her program.
0: She was like a train on the track, undeterred, no matter whether it was, you know, papal opposition, bishops, it didn't matter. She kept barreling through and going back for more. EWTN screening the movie on broadcast Sunday, July 5th, for those watching. And you can also stream it now through July 15th on EWTN+. Eustace, how did this partnership come together, and what does it mean to you that EWTN is carrying Mother Cabrini's story now and bringing it to a wider audience?
1: It came together because one of the nuns from her order came and asked me to help make a film. And that was in 1911. 1918, I finally agreed to do it. 2018. And it just was we made Mother Cabrini our executive producer, and she just guided us all the way along. And it was a great adventure making this film.
0: Mother Angelica, who obviously is the foundress of EWTN, and Mother Cabrini was one of her favorite saints. And after reading about her life and then seeing your movie, you can realize why. I mean, she too was an entrepreneur who had things she had to accomplish for God. What does it mean to you to have EWTN and Mother's Network carrying Mother Cabrini's story and your version of it?
1: The last time we met, you had told me that story about Mother Angelica. And I've thought a lot about it, and it's increased my devotion, so to speak, for Mother Angelica, because I could see where she copied in every way, shape, and form. She had these tremendous obstacles to overcome and had the perseverance and resilience and the faith that God would take care of everything, but not just in a very business-like way. She also was a great business person. So having EWTN pick it up and for what EWTN is and what they become, to me, it's not only a great honor and a privilege, but I think it's the best outlet we could possibly ever find to get the word of Mother Cabrini out to the Catholic community.
0: So the movie is the official spiritual partner of the National Eucharistic Pilgrimage as it heads down what they're calling the St. Francis Cabrini route. Mother Cabrini lived that pilgrimage theme to encounter Christ, then go serve. Now, dioceses along the pilgrimage route are screening the film, I guess, to move hearts before the pilgrimage arrives. What are you hearing from people after they've seen Cabrini, Eustace?
1: Well, anyone who sees Cabrini, as you already know, Raymond, is blown away. The movie is so

0: inspirational. We have a saying that you walk into the green, film one person, and you walk out another person. There is a total transformation. And since Mother Cabrini, the thing that made her so admirable in America was that she was an immigrant, and she had the Italian immigrants. And the first thing she taught them was you're going to become great American citizens. She said, you came from a great country, you're now in a new country. This is your new country, and you're going to become a great American citizen. And you're going to do it through education, and you're going to do it through, you know, living your faith. And to me, that's the best message to anybody coming to this country, is to become a great American citizen. And it's a great message to all the people in America.
1: As we mark 250 years of a nation, Eustace, why is the story of this Italian immigrant nun, who Pope Leo XIII sent here to serve people, why is that so quintessentially American in your mind?
0: Well, I think it's especially today American in our mind, because we were built, we were a country, as it says in the film, we were all immigrants at one time, or our ancestors were. And we always had a nation built under God. And when I was growing up at my age, and I'm getting up there now, you know, God was always the center of everything, it seemed to me, the country did. Whereas today, we seem to take God out of the country. And I think Mother Cabrini is the example to bring people back to how to get us back to living for the common good, and not for our own selfish interests. And that's my personal belief. I just believe anyone who sees this film is encouraged to go out, change their life, start living better, start being a good neighbor, looking out for the poor, looking out for the hungry, looking out for those in need. That's how they walk out of this film. I mean, and it's her life. It's her life. And that's the Cabrini film. It's Mother Cabrini as a sermon.
1: That's for sure.
0: And you watch how she acts and how she lives, and it just touches every part of your human fiber. It's the way God wired us, and Mother Cabrini touches each wire.
1: 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Eustace, thank you for being here.
0: Thanks, Raymond.
1: Thank you. And before we go tonight, fireworks and a light show illuminated the Sagra Familia Basilica in Barcelona after Pope Leo blessed the newest and last of the building's spires. The addition makes the basilica, which was originally designed by Antonio Gaudi, the world's tallest church. It was an incredible celebration of music and light and faith. I wanted to close the show this evening with it. Take a look.

Incredible to see that. That's all the time we have for now. Be sure to catch us next week. Until then, we'll be scouting the world over for all that is seen and unseen. On behalf of the staff and crew of EWTN News, thank you for watching. I'm Raymond Arroyo.

0: What influences do you follow?
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0: Huh?
1: You're kidding.
0: EWTN? Who can that be?
1: Yeah, explain.
2: Jesus Christ, of course. The greatest influencer of all time. 2,000 years and still going strong.
0: Wow. Never thought of it that way.
1: Yeah. Makes you think.
2: Who is your influencer?

So on the sixth day, God creates man and woman in his image and likeness. He places Adam and Eve in the Garden of Eden, in this pristine beauty and innocence, in this world freshly made. Their only purpose, their only destiny is to love God and to love each other, with no walls, nothing that separates them from each other or from

the one who made them. We see man and woman created differently, created in the integrity of their sexuality. And we see in that difference a complementarity, that they're made for God and for each other. And then sin comes in, because God gave us freedom. We can only love if we are free. And a consequence of freedom is the ability to make choices and say yes or no. And we see that the serpent seduces Adam and Eve to believe a lie, to believe that somehow apart from God, they would find a greater happiness. That if they throw off God, they could become gods themselves. And so they fall for it. And we see that innocence shattered. We see sin and death enter the world. We see hatred and violence and even murder. And yet God doesn't give up on us. So he calls us to beauty and to truth, to salvation in Jesus Christ. Christ becomes the new Adam as the Blessed Mother is the new Eve. And in that newness of salvation, we find our purpose and our destiny. We are beautiful, we are made in God's image. Yes, we are fallen, but the Lord never fails to love us and to call us to mercy and to goodness.

0: it's important for them to pray about their vocation to whatever calling God is inviting them to, whether it's the priesthood, diaconate, religious life, married or single life. But especially if you are leaning towards possibly becoming a priest, you have to pray about it, spend time before the Blessed Sacrament, go to Our Lady, but also consult a good spiritual director or confessor. You need that guidance and direction that you can only receive from someone that knows you spiritually in that regard.
1: For more information on the priesthood or religious life, log on to ewtn.com/religious life. O Jesus, through the Immaculate Heart of Mary, I offer you my prayers, works, joys, and sufferings of this day, in union with the holy sacrifice of the Mass throughout the world. I offer them for all the intentions of your Sacred Heart, the salvation of souls, reparation for sin, and reunion of all Christians. I offer them for the intentions of our bishops and of all the apostles of prayer, and in particular for those recommended by our Holy Father this month. Amen.
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3: Hello, I'm Father Mitch Pacwa, and I'm standing in the hill country of Judea, where King David had to go and hide from Saul. Down here is the cave of Hazan, in which we'll take a look at Psalm 57 to understand some of David's plight as he fled Saul.

0: its knees.
1: Welcome, I'm Father Mitch Pacwa, and I'm in the cave of Chazan again. Just as we looked at Psalm 57, we're back in the cave because Psalm 142 deals with the situation of David hiding out from Saul in a cave. Now, there are a number of times in which King David was hiding from Saul in caves, and it's

important to have a sense of some of the situations. For instance, there was one time when David with 400 men were hiding in a cave, and this cave would be a great example of the kind of place where David could hide with 400 men. For instance, there's a large room here into which Saul might come, but then as you go through this doorway, you enter into lots and lots of rooms hidden away, and there are many caves throughout this area that were dug by people who would hide from their enemies, as well as natural caves where they would hide from enemies and store various items. This cave in particular was a bit later than the time of David, but it was used by people who would do a little bit of moonshine olive oil making and make olive oil here, give some to the government, and then hide the rest down in these caves here. Well, King David would hide in these caves, and we see this mentioned a number of times in the book, first book of Samuel. In one time, as I mentioned, David was hiding with about 400 men, and King Saul had to come inside a cave to relieve himself. Well, he must have taken off his tunic so that he could go to the bathroom. David and one of his men said, you know, were observing the whole process, and one of David's men said, look, you could go there and kill the king right now if you wanted. David wouldn't do it. He said, far be it from me to kill the Lord's anointed. But just to show that he could have done it, he goes over to where King Saul's garment was and ripped off the bottom edge. Now, it was a custom for kings in ancient times to have fringes on the bottom of their clothing. That was a sign of royalty and nobility. So David goes and cuts that off. And then I'm here to tell you, King Saul must have had to go pretty badly that he can't hear 400 men hiding in a cave, yet alone one or two of them coming over to tear off part of his cloak. I mean, if he drank the local water or something, you know, before purification days, he must have had a little bit of a problem with his stomach, you know, what we nowadays call King Herod's revenge. Well, David comes out of the cave after Saul had left. And again, after Saul had maybe had a little bit of diarrhea in that cave, David and the men must have been delighted to get out of there. And he goes and shows the fringe of King Saul's tunic and says, look, I could have killed you. I could have killed you when I had you in the cave, but I didn't. And it's because I'm loyal. I'm not a traitor. And King Saul says, you're right. You are more righteous than I am. And there are a couple other such occasions where David is hiding and could have taken Saul's life, but doesn't, because he wants to be a righteous man. Now, if you wish to take a look at some of the episodes of King David hiding in caves, take a look at 1 Samuel 19, also 1 Samuel 20, verse 1, 21, verse 11, 22, verse 17, and 27, verse 4. And you'll see a number of these stories of David hiding in various caves around the country while Saul is pursuing him. Today, we're going to take a look at Psalm 142. This is one of two psalms that has an historical superscription mentioning David being in the cave. It calls this a maskil of David. Now, maskil comes from a word meaning clever. So it could be a cleverly played song or a difficult song. And then it says, when he was in the cave, as I described, David hiding in the caves, and then it's called a prayer. Now, this well could be of a couple situations where David is hiding out. Some people suggest that perhaps this was 1 Samuel 22, verses 1 and 2, where he's hiding at Adullam. We don't know where that is. We just simply don't know where that is. It's not marked out. And then also in 1 Samuel chapter 24, verses 1 through 7, where David hides at En Gedi. Now we know where that is. And I've been to the cave. It's way up. Boy, is it hard to bring cameras up there. So we won't go up there because I don't like to lose my cameras or my cameramen. Now, here we start off in verse 2 of the Hebrew.

0: And it begins with an invocation of God. With my voice, I cry to the loud, to the Lord. By using the word with my voice, I mean, what else would you use to cry out to the Lord? But the idea in Hebrew of saying with my voice means that I'm doing it very loudly. David is in a place where he's alone, he's in danger, and abandoned, and able to cry out, but he's also hiding. So he's crying out a loud voice. With my voice, I make my petition to the Lord. That he, again, is going to speak out loudly. Now, he doesn't speak loudly to the Lord as if God can't hear him. That's ridiculous. God hears and knows everything. Even before a thought is on our lips, the Lord knows it. So that's not the issue. The reason that Saul, or any other person who prays with a loud voice, would raise their voice up is for their own good. That there's a sense in which there are times we need to express ourselves, and it helps us to put ourselves fully before God by raising our voice in our petition, in our supplication, and in this crying out to God in the midst of difficult situations. Because it brings home to us how difficult the problem is and how much we are trapped. So we cry aloud as if God can't hear, and we want to make sure he does. And I think that as we do this kind of loud crying to the Lord, it's a way for any one of us to increase our faith that God will hear us and pay attention to us and our need. Now, this psalm continues with its invocation, but we're going to take a break now, so please stay with us.
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0: Welcome back. I'm in the cave of Hazan, which means in Arabic, storage, because this was a large storage cave dug out by Jewish people a couple thousand years ago. And this limestone around me is very soft, and they're able to do marvelously by digging through the cave here and making rooms and storage places. And it would be in a cave like this that David hid. Perhaps his men did expand it like this cave was expanded. Perhaps they just used a natural cave. We don't know where the cave of Adullam is. But be that as it may, we'll use this one because it is so accessible to various visitors and tourists to come see here at the Cave of Hazan. There's a Jewish settlement, a moshav, that makes this available for people to see. And it is amazing if you get a chance to come here. We're looking at Psalm 142 as one of the two psalms that mention David being in the cave, hiding from King Saul, as we've talked about. And we're looking at the Hebrew verse 3, where it says, I pour out before him my meditation. Here, it's the things that he's thought about. He's considered his problem and his situation, and he pours it out before the Lord. It's a word, you know, that's used to pour out blood and sacrifices, to pour out water and other drinks. Here he just pours out his meditation. And I declare my trouble before him. I make it known. This is an important part of meditation, I think, in our prayer life, where we consider the various parts of our own life situation. You know, we always have a variety of reactions to life's problems. There's the initial reaction, and it is just that, a reaction. The first thing we want to do, the first thing we think of, and I know in my own case, it's not always very wise. And so we have to sit back and think through our problems. A lot of times, I think people in our culture back in the States really consider that the first thing they do is probably the best, and that they depend on an immediate reaction of anger or whatever else they might have at the time as being the most important thing they can do. Well, oftentimes we don't take time to sit and contemplate our problem and then pour out that meditation on the problem, that consideration of our situation to the Lord. And this would do us all very well to consider the various possibilities, to consider how I got into this mess. What are the ways I can get out? Sometimes people just complain and whine, and they do that because they haven't thought of other possibilities. When people are whining and complaining all the time, it's because they haven't sat down to think that there's some other options available to them. They could do something different, and they don't have to stay stuck in the situation they're in. So here, the psalmist meditates, considers, reflects, and then he pours this all out before the Lord, and he declares to the Lord all of his trouble, all of his distress. That's not a bad part of prayer, you know, to pour out our need before the Lord. Think of Christ in the agony in the Garden of Gethsemane, how in that situation he poured out his soul before his Father. He just laid before the Father all of the different problems that are there. He, you know, the upcoming death and torment and rejection, betrayal, all of these things that Christ meditated on in the garden so intently that he began to sweat blood. And it does us well to consider that as part of our prayer and tell it to the Lord, so long as we do so the way Christ did, where he says, but not my will, but your will be done, Father. That's the way he prays, and this is a way for us to pray, perhaps the way for us to pray. Isn't that reflected in the Lord's Prayer? Thy will be done on earth as it is in heaven. We want God's will to be done as we meditate on our problems. He continues this invocation in verse 4 by saying, when my spirit faints within me, you know my path. That as I'm going through this situation where my spirit is fainting within me, inside me, and just collapsing, and I feel absolutely helpless and weak. That's what happens when somebody faints. They feel totally weak, and they can't do anything. And so also here. And yet, though he feels totally weak himself, he declares, but you, Lord, know my path. You know where I'm going. You know my footstep. You're not far away from me. That's why I would bother to pour out my complaint, my distress, my meditation before you. I'll give it to you because you know my path, you know where I'm going, you know the purpose of my life, you know my direction, and you care. Now, the second half of verse 4 begins to change the theme to a complaint. He describes the situation that he's in. He says, in the way where I walk, they've hidden a snare for me. So, this is an interesting juxtaposition. How, on one hand, the Lord knows the pathways of the psalmist. He knows where he's going. But on the other hand, the psalmist also knows

with something that he thinks you ought to tell the Lord. Namely, people have put some traps and snares on this pathway that you seem to know so well. And it's as if to say, what are you going to do about it, Lord? How are you going to help me get out of the snares in this path that you know so well? Look on my right, pay attention to my right, and see. For there's no man who knows me. I have no way to flee. No one cares for my soul. So here, again, you know this path, Lord. Look around. There's nobody here who knows me, and they don't care. They don't, you know, I can't get off the path. If I try to get off the path and away from the snares that they have put inside my pathway, I'll get caught by other problems. So I can't go forward on the path because there are traps. I can't get off the path and flee because there are other traps. And nobody cares. As a matter of fact, if anything, they want to undo me. What is the psalmist to do? Well, we're going to see in just a moment. So please stay with us so we can finish off Psalm 142.

0: Hail, Holy Queen, Mother of Mercy, our life, our sweetness, our hope. To thee do we cry, poor banished children of Eve. To thee do we sigh, mourning and weeping in this vale of tears. Turn then, most gracious Advocate, thine eyes of mercy toward us. And after this our exile, show unto us the blessed fruit of thy womb, Jesus. O clement, O loving, O sweet Virgin Mary, pray for us, O Holy Mother of God, that we may be made worthy of the promises of Christ. Amen.
1: Welcome back. We're taking a look at Psalm 142, one of two psalms about David being inside the cave, hiding from King Saul. And I'm in a cave, the cave of Chazan, which in Arabic means storage place, as a setting for this kind of hiding and the kind of prayer and meditation that David has in the midst of his troubles. Now, in the first five verses of the psalm, David describes his situation and his problems, his meditation before the Lord, and he makes that his prayer. Now we see a shift take place beginning in verses 6-8, where he gives a prayer for help. It says, Za'akti elecha, O Lord. Za'ak is a word that doesn't just mean cry out. Some translations will have what he said before in an earlier verse where he cries out to the Lord in, for instance, verse 2, I think it is, and where he's crying out and just calling out. It's not that strong a word, but here it's za'ak. As a matter of fact, one other time in this psalm, he used the same verb, za'ak, which means to scream. Za'ak is a very strong word in Hebrew for just yelling out. Not to say, oh Lord, help me. No, he's screaming his head off, praising the Lord. And I have screamed to you, O Lord. I said, you are my refuge, my portion in the land of the living. So here, he's screaming to the Lord, praise. And he's recognizing his faith

and proclaiming that out loud. Now, that is something that we don't do a whole lot of in our culture. We are more willing to scream our heads off at a sporting event than we are in praise of God or in expressing our faith. As a matter of fact, one of the things that has developed in our society is that it is a major faux pas to express your faith in a conversation or to invite somebody to faith. The attitude that we have in our culture is, you have your faith, I have mine, you do your thing, I'll do mine. Well, I don't think that that is the most sensible and certainly not the most biblical perspective at all. That faith is something that we make known to others. And that's exactly what this psalmist is doing. He's screaming it out. He's screaming out. I've said, you are my refuge. This is his act of faith, his confession. And my portion in the land of the living. Even though, as he complained earlier, that nobody's there with him, that there are traps on the path of his life set ahead of him, and he can't escape from the path, and people are opposed to him, he knows that he has no other portion, that is, no safe haven on this world except in the Lord. And he knows that his portion in the land of the living is the Lord. Everybody else might have their own heritage and their own farms and their own houses. The psalmist here knows that it's the Lord that is his portion, and that he is his refuge, and that he can hide only in the Lord. As a matter of fact, in this very cave where a number of Jewish rebels hid from the Roman army in the 130s AD, they thought that they could be safe, and they would be pretty safe throughout this cave. They're very small, narrow passages, and only one person can go through at a time, and you have to crawl through on your belly. And anybody inside would be able to kill you. It seems to be very safe, except the Romans found the air vents, and they put green bushes there and smoked the people out. So it seemed like a safe portion and a hiding place really wasn't. Well, the same thing is true for us. We can try to hide behind money and possessions and family or any other thing we want. We can talk about our pleasures and our abilities and all sorts of things that we know, but ultimately, just as this cave was not really a safe haven, neither will any of the things that we tried to hide behind be a safe haven separated from the Lord. That's why for David, who hid in a cave, still knew that ultimately the cave would not save him. The Lord would. This has to be our attitude as well. Given that he makes that cry of faith and just is screaming his faith out and making it known, then in verse 7, he gives this petition, pay attention to my noise, my sound, my praise. Sometimes they'll call this a cry in some translations. Also praise, it's a word, rinnati, and it's this word that is, means to ululate. This is a sound that is, that they would make this noise. So he's saying, pay attention as I do that. Pay attention as I offer you this praise, something that is very common in the Middle East, still to this day, is a sound that people make, celebration, also for mourning. And as he makes this sound, pay attention to me, O Lord. For I am brought very low in a cave like this, which is below the earth. We're talking about being very low. So he's down in the pits. Deliver me from my persecutors, for they are too strong for me. You know, King Saul had his army, and he's chasing David all over the place. He'd be much stronger than David with his 400 men. And so often we are in situations where we just can't save ourselves, we can't redeem ourselves, that we can't depend on our own strength. And so here the psalmist says to the Lord, deliver me from my persecutors. Why? Because they're too strong for me. I can't do it. You, Lord, can. You can deliver me. Bring my soul out of prison.
that this place in which I'm imprisoned, again, this cave where David is hiding, would seem to be a prison. And many other people experience situations where they seem to be imprisoned. They're trapped. Sometimes people even feel that way about home, that seems like a trap, a prison.

themselves because of me. All the people who celebrate with me with my victory, they will rejoice because of me, because of what you've done for me, Lord. And you'll deal bountifully with me. You will show me great bounty, and everybody will share in it. Well, this sense of bringing the community into the celebration is also what we are called to do, so that when we experience the Lord's deliverance, everyone shares in the benefit.

0: 수로
1: There's a callous argument we hear all the time that's very offensive. I'm curious how you handle this. It's that it's better to kill a child, to abort a child, than for that child to be born with a handicap or a deformity or to be stuck in a foster care system. How do we respond?
2: Well, acknowledge that what they're really saying is that it's better to eliminate the sufferer than eliminate the suffering. Instead of improving foster care and the adoption process, we should just kill the child? How did killing a child become an act of mercy?
1: And you know what group of people most disagree with this argument? People with disabilities and their parents. Those with disabilities don't like it when people tell them that their lives are not worth living. They don't like it when people tell them that ending their lives is the most compassionate thing someone can do for them. They and their parents would tell you that's the least compassionate act they could ever imagine.

0: And welcome to the Catholic Sphere. I'm Doug Keck. You know, each week we bring you an insightful discussion on the latest issues facing the Catholic Church and the culture we live in from a theological perspective. Today we're answering the question, if God provides, why am I still working? Joining us for this discussion, we have EWTN TV and radio host, the ubiquitous Father Mitch Pacwa. He joins us from his Scripture and Tradition set right here in Irondale, Alabama. We also have the popular world over panelist, prolific author, a parish priest, and also the host of Open Line Thursday, Father Gerald Murray. He joins us from New York, New York. Finally, we're joined by EWTN's Vice President of Theology, Colin Donovan, who's always on the program helping me get along. So welcome, gentlemen. It's great to have all of you with us today talking about a topic that many people may not think about, but it is an interesting one. So many times we hear the idea that God provides, but at the same time people are saying, well, if God provides, how come I have to do all the providing for my own family? What say you, Father Mitch?
1: God provides you with the job. That's one very important thing. I would take a look at the creation, and you see that when the humans are created in Genesis 1, part of their being made in the image and likeness of God is to have rule and dominion over the rest of creation.

0: Then in Genesis 2, which focuses in on the creation of Adam and then Eve, the Lord God tells Adam to till the ground, that he has planted this garden, but it is up to Adam to live out that passage in Genesis 1 of ruling and dominating the world and all the other creatures by tilling the garden. That there is not any sense that things are simply given and then human beings lie back as if they were, you know, some ancient king being fed grapes or something. That's not the picture, but that the labor that is done is something that is meant to give dignity to the people. Now, there is that sense of punishment of working by the sweat of their brow and working through all the thorns and thistles. There would have been a much more amenable relationship with nature if we had not fallen into original sin. But the idea of being without work is not at all part of the creation. It's just that the work is something that goes a little bit more difficultly.
1: So, Colin, when we talk about providence, you know, and relying on God's providence, and we always think in terms of Mother always relied on God's providence, does that mean we don't have to do anything?
2: No, because I think I like to take Father Mitch just took on that, going back to Genesis, because here we have the Sermon on the Mount. It's part of the Lord's mission to regenerate human nature. And so that's a good parallel theme there, because in that, in the original creation, it didn't say, as Father said, that we, you know, we do nothing, but rather that we have to work. But it did say that God was the Lord. And so the sin of Adam and Eve was, of course, that they did not accept that. They did not accept his lordship. They did not accept the responsibility to work and do the things of human life in accordance with the will of God. So God's providence is very much an expression of his will, that we find ourselves in various circumstances in life with opportunities that we can choose or reject, that we can, we obviously we can go to work or we can stay home and lay on our couch and watch TV all day. So this is also a choice. So relying on God's providence simply means to recognize his lordship and to know that that all the good that we have is something that he has given us, and all the evil that we find in the world and in ourselves is the fruit of that sin and not the work of God. And so we work with God rather than against God, and we find that that brings out in the end more fruit than if we just did it on our own.
1: So Father Jerry, one quote I picked out said, God's providence does not cancel your responsibility to work. It gives work its meaning. How so?
3: Well, the meaning of work is, as Father Mitch said, cooperating in God's creation. In other words, God created the seeds, but then man has to till the soil. So he's got to, you know, make the furrows, plant the soil, and then take care of it. So we have an active role in being in a position of stewardship, we would say, over God's creation. And that means, of course, that God not only gives us the material aspect of the creation, but also the spiritual and motivating aspect, which is to be like God. Since God found it worthy to create us and everything around us which sustains us, it's in our interest that we take a similar interest, that we want to make use of what God gave us. And then we should also remember that God gives us the health and the strength that we need to do these things. So it work is ennobling, you know, it's fulfilling the purpose of our spiritual and material aspect of our existence. And it gives us a way to cooperate with God, because the purpose of taking care of creation is to make it more useful for ourselves and others. So we till the soil so we can have crops in order to feed ourselves and our families. It's all, it's this mysterious aspect that man is created to be with God, an agent or a protagonist in furthering the purposes of creation.
1: So let me ask you, Father Mitch, how does Catholic teaching distinguish between trusting God's providence and maybe depending too much on that versus depending too much on our own

0: efforts. How do we balance that?
1: Yeah, there's a couple things. One, in the 16th century, a movement, a spiritual movement, arose in Spain called Quietism. This had a certain type of total dependence on God. God's providence will take care of everything, and we sit back. It was declared a heresy by the church, because part of learning to listen to God is to learn to listen to what he asks you to do. He doesn't have us simply sit back and do nothing. Take a look as models. The call of various individuals, all the way from Abram in Genesis 12, through the apostles and their disciples. They're regularly called by God to take on a mission. The call of St. Paul would be classic, that he is called by God and then is told that he will go out to the Gentiles and proclaim the gospel to them. He exercised that with a great deal of labor and a great deal of suffering that he lays out. And this is one aspect. Another thing, too, to keep in mind, and this shows up with a number of people who tend towards quietist perspectives, that if I am doing God's will, he will make everything go my way. He will take care of everything for me. I don't see that. I see our Lord saying that if you are my disciples, pick up your cross and follow me.
0: In fact, Father Mitch, let me say that many people's upsetment is that they feel like they see the people who seem to be doing that seem to have more problems than the people who aren't.
1: That, well, that's exactly what Christ said would happen. If they didn't like me, they won't like you. We see that in Jesus' teaching at the Last Supper in the Gospel of St. John. If they reject me, they'll reject you. And he, when he gives his teaching on going on mission, he warns the apostles in Matthew chapter 10 and in the parallels in the other Gospels that, you know, you will get rejected and, you know, don't worry about what you need to eat. So this is where God's providence comes in. Don't worry about what you're going to eat and clothes. Just bring what you need for the day and then depend on the people there as you preach the gospel, not just sit back taking it all in for yourself, but rather preaching the gospel, giving of yourself with the good news, and trust them. Don't go house to house looking for better places to stay and such, but I'll provide through the labor of these other people as you labor to bring them the good news, and still you might get rejected, and so just shake the dust off your feet if that does happen.
0: Okay, Colin, let me ask you, in checking out Magis AI of my good friend Father Spitzer, they talk about the Catholic balancing being trusting in God, acting responsibly, avoiding control, and discerning the fruit in all of your actions. And one of the things that struck, avoiding control, do not confuse anxious overmanaging with fidelity.
2: Yeah, I think we go back to the Sermon on the Mount to, I think, to understand what that's saying, because there we're told about two things. I think we're told about the short-term earthly ends of something. You go to work to get money, to pay for your family, to do the things that you need in life. But what is your long-term objective? We're permitted to choose short-term objectives that further legitimate goals and good goals, like providing for ourselves and others, for working in the church and doing things for the church. But is our long-term objective, is it God or mammon? This is what our Lord says on the Sermon on the Mount. And so by having our treasures in heaven, as he also said, we make sure that our short-term decisions regarding what we are to do in this moment and for what purpose are also infused with that long-term objective. And I think that's the difference between a person

0: who is doing things for the glory of God and a person who is not. That doesn't mean one can, of course, say, well, I'm going to wash the dishes for the glory of God. If you look at the lives of the saints, they'll turn every little thing. St. Therese of Lisieux was taught this as a doctrine, essentially. Right. You can use every little thing. But in general, we don't think that way. But if we have it as our objective in life, our prime objective, then that objective, God, Christ, eternity, this will infuse all our little daily acts for the purposes for which God created us.
1: Mm-hmm. So, Father Jerry, you know, if God knows your needs, then why doesn't he just, you know, he knows what we're trying to do. We're trying to be good people. Why doesn't he just take care of those good people who are trying their hardest?
2: Well, he does for some in ways that are visible, and he does for others in ways that are invisible. And this is kind of the perspective we have to put into play. You know, I remember once talking to someone or listening to someone who said, you know, I got fired from my job. It was the best thing that ever happened to me. Mm. Well, he wasn't thinking that at the moment, but later on he saw that not working at that one place led to other opportunities, and that indeed produced, you know, a lot of benefits for him. So, yeah, the workings of divine providence are mysterious because, you know, people would like to say, as Father Mitch pointed out earlier, well, if I do God's will, everything's going to go according to plan. Well, yes, but it's God's plan, and he hasn't fully revealed it to us. Mm-hmm. And that's, you know, one of his mysteries and his mercies, because think about it. If we knew right now what would be happening to ourselves in 5 or 10 years, we might become terrified or we might become complacent. Mm-hmm. But rather, the Lord wants us to be attentive to the duties of the moment. And Colin's point is absolutely correct. We do small things at the present moment with the perspective of how is this helping me to promote the mission of the church and to gain eternal life. Mm-hmm.
1: So, Father Mitch, let me ask you. A lot of times, you know, very social justice oriented these days, especially in talking about working together. And many times, people see socialism even in our society as being a very positive thing. Yet at the same time, in the parable of the talents, we get the idea that the Lord is expecting a return on his investment. How does that work?
3: Well, part of the issue is that, of course, we should work for justice in society. Justice is one of the four cardinal virtues, and it means giving to everyone what is their due. Mm-hmm. Now, that's a very simple definition by Aristotle. Mm-hmm. The problem is when people redefine that social justice in terms of their own economic theory. A lot of times they are focusing on a centralized economy, such as in socialism or in communism. And they fail to pay attention to how dumb those theories are. Mm-hmm. That, you know, that always means centralizing the economy in the hands of a few people who are in charge of distributing things. Whereas Catholic social justice and Catholic social teaching urges us to focus on the local, to do things as locally as possible, because after a couple thousand years as the Catholic Church, plus another 1,800 years before that from Abraham, we see how frequently governments become incompetent. And putting the decision-making in the hands of too few people means that lots of things get overlooked and neglected, whereas when we focus on dealing with our local situation as much as we possibly can, and that individuals take on a real clear sense of taking care of the people around us, beginning with our children and our spouses, our parents, and moving beyond that circle of family, then we can be part of a much more, I would say, complicated economic situation that is more like a biological organism that's constantly adapting to the new situations, something that socialist governments and communist governments fail to

0: do in the name of doing social justice, but they fail because they're trying to do too much of the things they don't know how to do.
1: I was wondering, let me go back to you, Father Jerry, because on this, it always strikes me that in some ways, part of the mistake of what's missed is original sin. That if you believe that there was an original sin and that people just were naturally good and you could keep the structures from making you bad, then these kinds of altruistic approaches would seem to make a lot of sense. But if you believe in original sin, isn't that part of the problem, that pride gets in there, envy gets in there, greed gets in there?
2: No, very much the case, Doug, because of course, if you don't believe in original sin, you believe that man is perfectible and we have to eliminate what's holding him back. And usually that's going to be the decision of the people in charge. And that's a big mistake. You know, good laws and certainly Catholic social teaching recognizes that people are flawed and sinful beings. We need to be guided and restrained in our seeking our own desires, and we must focus on the desire to serve others and to bring social good to them. But that can never be accomplished simply through coercion and government ownership of everything. In fact, the freedom that Catholic social teaching talks about allows people to operate, you know, according to their capabilities, working, taking care of their family and their community, but doing so with the voluntary spirit that, you know, is part of the way God created us. He calls us to love others, not simply be compelled by coercion to serve others.
1: Right. Colin, let me ask you, you know, the question would be, if hard work matters, where does grace fit in to your work and chasing success? And is success necessarily bad?
3: No, success isn't bad. I think maybe the best modern exponent of that idea was St. Jose Maria Escriva, who thought that everybody who's working in the professional life, for example, should try to do that as best as they can and to be successful in it. Because after all, if the purpose of the church is to spread the light, then those who manage to follow the light better will be greater lights to shine out to others. So there's clearly that element of doing it not for its own purposes, not for the prestige, the honor, the mammon, as it were, but the willingness to be instruments that God uses to show others how to do that profession. And so the church, for example, has saints in almost every category of certainly normal human life, but even the modern professions, medicine, law, teaching, and so on. And all of these shining forth as lights to as examples to others. And the thing that I think also sort of gets lost is that one of the major decisions everyone makes is the vocational decision. Mm-hmm. God's providence also provides that certain people are called by him, say, to the religious life, which means to live the evangelical counsels perfectly in a way that the ordinary, the family man, the professional in the world and so on can't do. Mm-hmm. And so they are called to do that, the clergy to do that in a evangelical way as well, as the Code of Canon Law suggests, even to the diocesan clergy. And so the lot of each and the call that each receives by God to a certain way of life mm-hmm. also helps determine and sort of codify, if you will, right. in legal terms, how we can best live out the virtues in the everyday situations of life.
1: Very good. Well, let me ask you, Father Mitch, one of the things that kind of strikes me was not too long ago there was a bit of a dust-up between some politicians and members of the clergy over the idea of almost the concept of charity begins at home, or that the idea that as a, let's say, a husband, your first responsibility is to take care of your wife and your children, etc., before you worry about taking care of everybody else, the stranger, etc. Mm-hmm. And there seemed to be a conflict over whether that was a, you know, an old idea that we're past.
0: Actually, I would go with that. That's exactly the whole principle of subsidiarity I was speaking of before. Mm-hmm. A husband and wife have more concern for each other's welfare than the state should have. Mm-hmm. And when we see, for instance, the state getting involved with programs like Aid to Dependent Children, mm-hmm. they become afraid of fraud. And so to avoid fraud, they say, if you get a job, then we are going to raise your rent so you can't get ahead. Mm-hmm. If the father of your children returns to the home, we stop giving you money. So it becomes, you know, economically not lucrative to have the father of the children stay with the mother and the children. And that narrow focus, this is exactly what I mean by, you know, systems that are socialistic, that you're trying to help people, but then you end up making the family unit undesirable economically. Mm-hmm. But you keep people at a low level of the economy. You don't let them get ahead. You don't help them to get ahead. Whereas a father and a mother and a husband and wife are going to have the good of the other members of the family in mind. And rather than worried about how something bad, such as the kids committing fraud, might be prevented, they know their children, they know each other, they grow in that relationship, and much more than provision for the family goes on, it's a whole way of life that teaches psychological elements that the state not only cannot teach, but ends up destroying. And as I see in some of the prison ministry I've done, as a result of, you know, the state taking care of these families, they continue taking care of a significant number in the prison system because they didn't encourage the fathers who would teach their children right from wrong, model it, explain it. And that lifelong thing, as most of you parents would understand, rarely do you tell a child something one time and they immediately obey. It's an ongoing, lifelong thing of, how come I have to tell you kids something 10,000 times? Mom, are you here?
1: There you go, right.
0: No, this is life. The state undercuts that.
1: Right, absolutely. Well, in some ways, people claim that's a dependence that many in the state find helpful in controlling populations, at least in, not in the United States, of course, but certainly and we've seen it in other countries and things like that. Well, let me ask you, Father Murray, the idea that, you know, there years ago, we used to hear, St. Paul had this thing about, if you don't work, you don't eat. And many times we're dealing in a situation where we're asked to help people and we want to help people. And I read the scriptures and they talk about widows and orphans, which makes perfect sense. But sometimes it seems like there's situations where people who seem to be in a situation where they probably could at least some level fend for themselves, but don't, and feel like that's a responsibility of either you or the government.
2: Well, this is where we get the distinction between true and false charity. True charity is to take care of those who are disadvantaged because they're not capable of taking care of themselves, orphans, widows, the sick. You know, it's part of the mission of the church, and it should be part of the mission of the state to assist those people who are in distress. But it should not be the mission of the state to encourage indolency, people not working, people scamming the system. Because that not only is not good, doesn't have good social effects, it's also not helpful for that person. You know, as we were talking about in the book of Genesis, God said, you know, go out and have dominion over the earth, which means, you know, getting up off your rusty dusty and doing your job and working. And there's great dignity in work. You know, I enjoyed listening to those commentators who, when someone says, well, we don't like, you know, entry level jobs, we want quality jobs. And they say the best job you can have is a job. You know, you learn more by flipping burgers at McDonald's than you do by scrolling your phone at home with a welfare check in your inbox. So, you know, to ask people in a society, you know, what is the way to promote social happiness and personal development? Well, dignified and assiduous work is what it is. And all jobs that are honest can provide that. So, yeah, the taking care of widows should not morph into handing checks to 25-year-olds who simply want to watch TV all day.
1: Right. Well said. Colin, you can close us out in 30 seconds on this topic.
3: Yeah, I think we're all describing a situation where people, if they're seeking a virtuous life, will live it. If the state is inculcating a virtuous life through social programs, as I think Daniel Patrick Moynihan proved a half century ago now, then

0: than good fruits. But if all it is fostering indolence and laziness, then you will get the fruits that you would expect to get, and that's not good ones.
1: Well, especially since our Lord obviously clearly thought that work brings dignity, and the church does. Oh, we have
0: exactly.
1: So many documents to talk about the right of people to work because of that dignity. We thank you so much, Father Mitch, for spending time with us. Father Gerald Murray, as always, from New York, and Colin, my buddy, for being with us on today's program. And we thank you, of course, for joining us. And don't forget to join us next week right here on The Catholic Spirit, where we'll bring you another topic dealing with theological issues and concerns of the Catholic Church. I'm Doug Keck. Thanks for being with us.
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3: A crozier is a wood or metal staff carried by a bishop when officiating at a Mass or other liturgical service. It represents both the crook of pastoral care and the rod of correction, symbolic of the responsibilities of the bishop.

0: Write this, my child. Before I come as the just judge, I am coming first as the King of Mercy. Before the day of justice arrives, there will be given to people a sign in the heavens. There will be great darkness over the whole world. Then the sign of the cross will be seen in the sky, and from the openings where the hands and feet were nailed will come forth great lights which will fill up the earth for a period of time. This will take place shortly before the last day.
1: O blood and water, which gushed forth from the heart of Jesus as a fount of mercy for us, I trust in you.
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And welcome once again to Father Spitz's Universe at the very busy intersection of faith and reason. 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You know, beauty is a big part of Catholicism. And of course, tonight's topic is Jesus as the Universal Temple, taken from Father's book, Science, Reason, and Faith, Discovering the Bible, available through EWTN. 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And the book of the month from EWTN from a good friend of ours, Italy Shrines and Wonders, Discovering Sacred Spaces and Fascinating Places in the Life of St. Francis of Assisi by wordsmith Teresa Tomeo, our radio great. So check that out as well. Speaking of people who write great books, we have our own Father Spitzer. And good to see you, Father, and be with you. And if you'll kick things off with a prayer, that would be wonderful.

0: Absolutely. In the name of the Father, and of the Son, and of the Holy Spirit. Amen. Amen. Heavenly Father, we give you thanks for your many blessings to us, the blessing especially of our ministries and our ability to serve in them. We ask you now to send your Holy Spirit down upon us, Doug, myself, our whole audience and staff, so that everything we do and say will be brought to fruition in your will for the good of your people, your church, and your kingdom. We ask all of these things through Jesus our Lord.
1: Amen.
0: And Mary, seat of wisdom, pray for us. In the name of the Father, and of the Son, and of the Holy Spirit. Amen.
1: Amen. Very good, Father. You know, I wanted to mention something. It's a big event happening here at EWTN. This came actually, a statement came out from Michael Warsaw, said that this Friday, June 12th, marks the 50th anniversary of Father Mitch Pacwa's ordination to the priesthood, noting that Father Mitch has been part of the EWTN family since 1984. And when he first came to Irondale, appeared with Mother Angelica. And of course, in 2001, shortly after Mother's stroke, Father Mitch moved to Irondale full-time and took on the task of hosting Tuesday and Wednesday shows. And unfortunately, we couldn't get his ordination picture with him in diapers, but this, in fact, is the best picture we have. And I want to mention as well that interloper showed up on your show for a short period of time there and a couple of weeks back. And he's going to be interviewed on his show tonight. Those watching on Wednesday by Father Joseph, so that should be an exciting show. So if you don't catch it live, make sure you catch it being replayed or on our on-demand platform. So anyway, just wanted to mention him because we've done some great programs with him as well, you and I and Colin on the Catholic Sphere. So we look forward to doing more as well. Let me ask you a question. How long have you known Mitch then? How many years have you actually known Mitch?
0: Oh, I've known Mitch almost as long as he's been on EWTN. I actually knew him a little before that, both as a Jesuit and when he was at University of Dallas. So I had a pretty good familiarity with him. And, you know, he was in the philosophy area himself to some extent, as well as the theology and languages that everybody knows him to be. So I got to be, you know, a good Jesuit pal in the academic life as well.
1: Well, I don't know. He must have discovered the fountain of youth because I can't believe how good he looks. But, you know, I'm watching myself wither here.
0: It's all that hunting.
1: Is that what it is?
0: Oh, yeah.
1: All right. So let's move on to a couple of stories that are out there. I thought this was, we got some people who and we're going to talk about later, about the AI shows we did, you know, second half, following our Holy Father's document. But I thought this was one headline that I wanted to ask you as a former educator, and I mean you're still an educator, but obviously being the president of a college. And the headline for this story was when to say no to AI in the classroom, let alone at home. So I was wondering, from you as an educator, where do you think AI fits in and where do you think it doesn't fit in?
0: Well, I think AI can be very useful in about three different areas in the classroom. I mean, one thing, of course, is I think people can use AI to do research. The problem, of course, is that they allow AI to write their papers for them. But that's not going to do them any good because, of course, their focus, their creativity, their capability for clear and concise expression is going to be diminished severely if AI is doing the papers. Now, you know, little known fact by many of these young people, AI papers are very easy to determine. Frankly, when I hear, you know, people read stuff to me and, you know, when I hear an AI paper, you know, when I hear a paper read to me, I can tell by about the fifth sentence, this is AI done, you know, and because there's certain kinds of things that AI does in its summaries and its syntheses that are very, you know, determinable very quickly. So I basically can tell that. Also, there is ChatGPT-0, you know, Winston. There's, you know, a series of other, you know, softwares out there that any teacher can now use to just find out, is this an AI-written paper or not? Because it looks for all the usual clues that I can just detect right away, right in the first paragraph.
1: What would be an example of something like that for somebody watching?
0: Like I said, it's the way that the thing synthesizes it.
1: Okay.
0: And there's a certain way of doing summary. So it just picks out various kinds of things

0: that it would seem to, you know, be central. It knows surely how to organize it from topic to topic. The problem with AI, though, is it has no sense of inner logic. So if you gave it a proof for the existence of God, for example, you know, the order is very significant. Mm-hmm. And of course, AI can't do it. So I have an AI that we've been talking about, Majus AI.
1: Right.
0: So when we give proofs for the existence of God, I have to put out the whole answer. And then what we do is we take that programmed answer. Mm-hmm. Somebody says, I want to know the metaphysical proof mm-hmm. of God, then it comes out, the canned answer, quote unquote, comes out. Rather than an AI summary. It's actually cheaper for us to do it that way because you don't have to use AI time, you know, to do it. But like I said, AI has no sense of the internal order of an argument. And so when you see papers that are put together by AI, some of the organization within the paper is really pretty good. Mm-hmm. And some of it is really random. It's like, oh, this doesn't make sense over here. You know, and people can sort of hear it right away. And it has a certain style of writing. Mm-hmm. And the style is always going to be the same. There's no variance in the style because it's using the training that it has been given. So when you hear that style repeated 10 times, you're going, this is not a human author that obviously varies things according to emotions, to moods, to whether you're kind of turning up the emotion, turning down the emotion. It's just like a drone on blah, blah, blah. It doesn't quite catch the emotional drift because it doesn't understand the phrases as we understand it through abstract ideas. And of course, our emotion always enters into things where emotion is appropriate. So, you know, we've got logos, pathos, ethos. Basically, all the computer, the AI has is logos. And so in a way, the logos is always going to be in the style of a very pattern style. Remember, the AI is not thinking. It's not understanding. What it's doing is it's being taught how to recognize complex patterns by billions and billions of pieces of data, let's say sentences, if we're talking about an LLM, a large language model, right? It's got billions and billions of sentences, words, phrases, et cetera, that it's learning.
1: Right.
0: And then it learns to predict, what should follow from this according to the database, you know, to which, you know, there's access. So then you teach it how to make the predictions, and it can do this, of course, very rapidly with a huge database. And so you can get these papers, and it looks, at first, superficially, it looks, man, this is terrific. But of course, anybody who's used to AI is looking at that paper going, this is an AI written paper. I saw a couple of letters that, you know, went into the Wall Street Journal, you know, one of them by somebody I know. And I just looked at that and I went, AI, you know, I could just tell right off the bat, this guy had AI write the letter for him. But the problem is, so many people are getting adjusted to it today that, you know, it's an embarrassment. You know, people are just saying, well, AI, use the AI to write the paper. You know, he doesn't, you know, because you can see there's no variance in style. Right. There's no, you know, accent, de-accent according to the emotion of the argument or anything, you know, ethos and pathos are just not taken into consideration whatsoever. And then finally, of course, when you see bizarro logic errors, you know, in the presentation, you know, to the point where you're almost laughing, you know, but I mean, it's a problem for us because we do have an AI.
1: Right.
0: And we have a lot of proofs for God or a lot of scientific evidence for God. And the order is super, super important because you're developing each logical step one at a time. And each of these steps depends on the previous step and so forth. So it's like math in a way.
1: Right.
0: But you can't, the math, you can teach the computer the proper order, or the AI the proper order. Unfortunately, when you're dealing with a complex logical argument where you have all kinds of syntactical variations and things of that nature, the AI just, you cannot teach it one consistent pattern like you can in math. So it does frequently get the order wrong. It's a little bit funny. When you see, you know, the, oh, that's probably the third or fourth premise put in the place of the first premise, you know. But like I said, we have to make recourse to canned answers.
1: But that's why, the AI but that's knows. Why it's important for people going to a source like yours where that is corrected rather than just getting it and then taking that as if that's the way it's to be understood.

0: reminds me, exactly, in a very small way, years and years ago when Spellcheck came out, I remember my assistant at the time handed me this letter I had written or something. And it made absolutely, you know, no sense at all. And their answer was, well, I spell checked it. And I said, well, did you read it? Because, you know, there, and there's other words that, you know.
1: Oh, yeah.
0: Spell check says, oh, that's spelled right. It's just not the right word. But you spelled it the right way. You spelled the wrong word correctly, so that you got points for it.
1: Exactly.
0: Right. Right.
1: I love it, spell check. But also the grammar check, where it actually makes your thing more verbose than it was in the first place, and so forth, you know, or it tells you, you can't say it this way. Of course, you almost have to say it this way,
0: right.
1: But of course, it's beyond its programming. And how many times have you gotten like a spell check on perfectly normal technical words that just aren't in the spell check's vocabulary?
0: Right.
1: And of course, you know, my
0: changes the word,
1: assistant will say,
0: and you go,
1: hey, you know, this word, you know, esteemable, it doesn't exist. I go, it exists.
0: Yes.
1: You know, believe me.
0: Yeah.
1: It's just not in the spell check.
0: Well, you're highly you're highly esteemable, so I would assume that would be a word that does exist.
1: Yeah.
0: If it didn't exist, they would have created it for you. So here's another story I wanted to ask you about. This is an article that came out. AI has a bias towards Catholicism, researchers say. Interesting story. And it's interesting when you see who was behind the story. Most popular artificial intelligence models are biased towards Catholicism and against a number of other religious traditions when asked about converting to faith, according to a new research assembled by a group of religious colleges. The findings were unveiled on Tuesday alongside a speech by Elder Garrett W. Gong of the 12 Apostles in the Church of Jesus Christ of Latter-day Saints, delivered on AI Ethics Summit taking place in Athens, Greece. Goes on to say the studies were presented as three academic papers produced by the Consortium for Evaluating Faith and Ethics in AI, a new collaboration between Brigham University, of course, which is affiliated, Baylor, which is a Baptist university. Actually, Notre Dame was involved as well, and Yeshiva University, which is Jewish. Goes on to say research has found that when asked questions related to faith conversion, nearly every model showed a positive bias toward Catholicism and a negative bias towards Jehovah's Witnesses. In addition, agnostics, atheists, and Latter-day Saints were somewhat disfavored, while mainline Protestants and Sikhs were somewhat favored. So I just thought that was kind of interesting.
1: Well, very interesting, but I think, you know, again, remember, it's all in the training. Mm-hmm. And so, you know, you're given a certain set of criteria that you use to evaluate things. And, you know, if the AI may have detected some objectivity that was in, you know, the foundation of Catholic doctrine or some kind of comprehensiveness in Catholic doctrine that was not there in others, it could have a natural basis, you know, a natural bias on the basis of objectivity and comprehensiveness, which is a criteria. Two criteria that the AI will use to evaluate, to make a judgment on what's better or worse. But again, you have to be very, very careful there because it doesn't know everything. And, it, you know, like I said, the errors of omission in AI are pretty substantial, you know, and you have to be very, very careful, you know, that you're getting a complete answer according to its database. But if the training sort of skews out certain kinds of data, those parts of the answer that should be there could be skewed out just because of a filter. And if that filter was utilized, you know, in the training, then boy, you're gonna get a very biased answer in terms of omissions because it's gonna leave out lots of relevant data that could be particular to the answer to a religious question or a moral question or a political question or a cultural question or anything like that. You know, you can have some major, major skews. Mm-hmm. And of course, like I said, it's in the training. You can actually train a filter right into, you know, the AI training itself because, you know, the biases of the trainer or the preferences of the trainer.
0: Okay. Very good. The one thing I wanted to mention, just because it's important, obviously, as a Jesuit, is, of course, the Sacred Heart. And you know, the month of the Sacred Heart and the idea of having your house dedicated to the Sacred Heart. And there was a Church Pop, one of our publications, mentioned a couple of things. The 12th prom-

0: promises of the Sacred Heart. I will give them all the graces necessary in their state of life. I'll establish peace in their homes. We can all use that. I'll comfort them in all their afflictions. I will be their secure refuge during life and above all in death. I will bestow abundant blessings upon their undertakings. Number six, sinners will find in my heart the source and infinite ocean of mercy. Lukewarm souls shall become fervent. Fervent souls shall quickly mount to high perfection. Nine, I will bless every place in which an image of my heart is exposed and honored. Also, I will give to priests the gift of touching the most hardened hearts, and those who shall promise this devotion shall have their names written in my heart. And finally, I promise you in the excessive mercy of my heart that my all-powerful love will grant to all those who receive Holy Communion on the first Fridays in the nine consecutive month the grace of final perseverance. So I just thought, in honor of the month of the Sacred Heart, in honor of you being a Jesuit, that we should mention that.
1: Yeah, well, absolutely. For the Sacred Heart devotion was taken exceedingly seriously by the Jesuits for centuries and was spread all over the world. So I applaud it, and more, as they say, advertising and plugs we can give to the Sacred Heart for consecration of homes, just that, but for devotion on First Fridays, the better. Right. So I'm right in the front row along with Claude LeColombier and all the other good Jesuits who were very much forwarding the Sacred Heart devotion.
0: Very good. Let's get to some questions here. One has to do with AI. Dear Father Spitzer, I really enjoyed your discussion on Pope Leo's encyclical. A big problem I have with AI is it is used to replace the creative process. Instead of people being creative, we let computers do the work. I've always viewed using my creativity as a way of honoring and glorifying God, neither of which a computer will do. What are your thoughts, Sarah? And I wanted to add in, it's interesting, I just saw this, that there's a quote-unquote movie, I forget the name of it, but it's based on what happened in Iran when they basically killed the 40,000 people over a couple of months ago after the after they were protesting. The entire thing is done in AI. And, you know, you can sort of tell, but if you weren't looking for it, it's pretty amazing.
1: Oh, yeah, no, it is amazing. But like I said, there's four things to think about, Sarah, when you're dealing with this. The first thing is, of course, you know, AI doesn't think like we do, as I was just saying. And because of that, AI is totally dependent on its training for its judgment calls. In other words, when you're creating something, you're choosing evidence, you're looking for things, you're assembling evidence, you're putting it in the right order, et cetera. You have like thousands of ways you can assemble things, put them together, select the evidence that you want. You can select evidence on the basis of logic, logos, pathos, feeling, ethos, how it appeals to the community. So you can do these things, you know, and you can have this judgment that you make, which is what I'm going to call very human judgment. AI doesn't do it that way. AI doesn't have any feelings whatsoever. It doesn't have understanding, abstract understanding like we do. It has training. And so that training can be very, very proficient, and it can have access to a huge, huge database. But at the end of the day, that training is determinative, and so it remains somewhat consistent, very consistent, unless there's AI drift or something like that. But it remains fairly consistent throughout. So you're basically going to get a paper that it's trained to write. It's a kind of paper. There can be variances within the training, but it's still a single model of training with variances. So you look at that, and you can say, well, what? You know, you would not have omitted five really important data points that should have been said in your creative paper, but it will if that's what its training dictates it should do.
0: Let me ask you, Father, though, because I think a lot of times when people are thinking, which is why I mentioned the film, they're thinking also about the idea of art. You know, creating art, creating graphics, the visuals, even I think a lot more than thinking in terms of just, you know, the AI information and things like that where, you know, I mean, it's all connected, but I just wanted to make sure we touched on that.
1: Oh, yeah, no, it's the same thing, Doug. With art, your judgment of art, of course, is intellectual, it's logos, but there's so much to art that is feeling, you know, that this doesn't feel right, you know, as

0: As you know, Gauguin might say, you know, there's something amiss here, and I can feel it. It's not conveying the right emotion. Well, of course, for AI, AI doesn't care about emotion because it doesn't recognize it. You know, it can simulate being emotive, mm-hmm. but it doesn't recognize emotion. So there's no feeling about the art. It's all training. Mm-hmm. So what you see produced, it's really great, but it's you know, a trainer who has given it a specific set of instructions on how to assemble the data. And it has some variations on a theme, mm-hmm. but it's the same theme. And so again, you know, you can look at your description. Do you want variation one, variation two? Mm-hmm. It's got a bunch of them that are out there, and you can specify within a certain range. But there's never any kind of this feels wrong, this isn't right. Leonardo da Vinci, paint the face of Mona Lisa again and again, mm-hmm. you know, type of a thing. There's just not that, you know, I'm going to do it till it gets right. There's no Mozart out mm-hmm. there going, this is junk. You know, I can do better than this, mm-hmm. and starts mm-hmm. again and wants to create, et cetera. The point, of course, and most of us would take Mozart's junk and rescue it from the fire. But the point, though, is that AI won't do that. It just doesn't have that same sense of feeling. But it knows all the rules of beauty, but never recognizes whether something's beautiful or not. It has all the ways, the rules to convey mood through music or mood mm-hmm. through art, but it doesn't have any sense of mood at all. And so it has no feelings, it has no sense of beauty, humans are always going to be truly creative, whereas of course AI can only simulate a style with some variations on the theme going forward. It can do it in very complex ways, mm-hmm. it can really fool a lot of people, but it's not going to be originative, it's not going to be creative according to the feeling of the moment, the beauty of the moment, the thought of the moment, the omissions and commissions of an argument at the moment, et cetera. It'll always be logical, but it won't have, you know, is all the data there or is it not there? Mm-hmm. Because we don't know what we don't know. We can't see AI's errors right away. That's why I always say, if you're gonna turn to secular AI for an answer that has to do with religion mm-hmm. or morals or culture, politics, whatever, just check out the secular AI's answer and compare it to Majus AI's answers. It's the only way mm-hmm. you're going to find out whether the secular AI has omissions. And there are, as I keep saying, there are far more errors of omission than commission. Right. If you leave out essential data, you get wrong answers just as often as if you're using FACO data. And so the key thing is, you know, just use an AI like Majus AI, which is a Catholic AI, and just compare the two answers, and the omissions will become patently apparent right away.
1: Well, that's what we, in a theory, always with EWTM was always the goal to have that, and as what you do as well, that touchstone to go mm-hmm. and to deal with the secular culture, understand what's going on, but that double mm-hmm. check to make sure, are you really getting the entire story? Trust but verify, as one former leader of the United States said, right?
0: As you look at some of the fine secular news broadcasting mm-hmm. things, you know, just to do comparisons between one broadcaster and another, I don't have to tell you.
1: Right.
0: The difference in the news can be considerable.
1: We're living in different bubbles and different bubble universes, I guess, or whatever.
0: Exactly.
1: So here's another question. Here's an interesting one, because we've talked about these issues, and this is an interesting observation. Mm-hmm. Dear Father Spitzer, it seems that a large number of celebrity children identify as trans or non-binary compared to the general population. Is this just mm-hmm. a misperception, a cry for attention, or the manner in which the children were raised? Sam,
0: all three. I think I haven't validated that myself, that celebrity children have higher incidence. It wouldn't surprise me, that's for sure. But if I can get the data on that, and maybe there are some surveys that have been done on that, but if that's the case, it wouldn't surprise me at all. And of course, I would at the same time say, number one, it's all three of them. I think mm-hmm. there is definitely a cry for attention. Celebrity children do not have the love and attention of parents like, ordinary kids do, where the parents are at home. They're not at dinner parties 24/7. They're not at, work 24/7. Mm-hmm.

they're not called away on trips 24/7, you know, et cetera, et cetera. And so if the parents aren't really there, the children are being raised, you know, nice as a nanny can be. I'm sure they hire the best nannies and the best tutors and the best everything, you know, that

0: unless they make a concerted effort mm-hmm. to convey their morals to their kids, their religion to their kids, and above all, too, the love and affection and gentility mm-hmm. and understanding and the listening of the parents to the kids, which is a deep and genuine love of parents. It's almost unduplicatable. Mm-hmm. You know, if you know, when you put the whole package together, I can see why there'd be a cry for help, for sure. Mm-hmm. I also think just having that kind of exposure out there, and you know, you want to sort of be at the forefront. You know, your parents are always there. You know, you don't even have the afterglow. You know, you're kind of a bump on the log.
1: Right.
0: You want to be right up there too, and have the attention. Maybe in a school setting right. or whatever. I can see all of your reasons, Sam. I think it's all of the above. And
1: right.
0: Poor celebrity children. Everybody says, I wish I really had a celebrity yeah. parent. No, you don't.
1: Yeah.
0: No, you really don't. Mm. I mean, you'd probably hardly ever see them.
1: Right.
0: And when you do, they'd say, here's $100, go out and have a good time.
1: You know, it's interesting. I know, and just thinking about something in my dim, distant past where I knew somebody or some people who were very, very wealthy. And I always thought to myself, how does that person know if that person talking to them really likes them or just likes them for who they are?
0: Yeah,
1: or who
0: yeah.
1: they're related
0: they,
1: to.
0: They really don't, you know. Yeah.
1: And for a kid, exactly. you know, who's nice to me, not because they like me, but because my father's famous or my mother's famous.
0: Oh, yeah. yeah. Absolutely. No, you can just see that they're not even in the afterglow.
1: Right.
0: And, of course, they want to be themselves. They want
1: right.
0: to have...
1: Right.
0: something apart from, the parental reputation and
1: right.
0: so forth.
1: Mm-hmm. Okay. Next up, dear Father Spitzer, a recent article in the journal Bioethics defended the idea of releasing ticks to spread alpha-gal syndrome among people. Those infected, I don't know. I don't even know what this is. Become allergic to red meat yeah. and possibly dairy products. The author's argument was people would be more virtuous because not eating red meat would lessen animal suffering. They further argued that this action was morally obligatory, but who decides what is morally obligatory and what's virtuous? And this is Scott. Who decides whether and this is real? I don't know.
0: God, this is not the Catholic Journal of Bioethics, right? This is just
1: no,
0: the Journal
1: of
0: Bioethics.
1: No, this is some, whatever, who knows?
0: Oh,
1: I don't
0: okay.
1: know. I can't say that yeah. I spent any time researching that, so we'll hold that yeah. in abeyance to see.
0: Yeah. What,
1: you know, that was a letter that came in, you know.
0: That's pretty bizarre.
1: Yeah,
0: and I would not be thinking that involuntarily releasing
1: right.
0: these ticks out there without giving people a choice about whether they want
1: yeah,
0: to,
1: I mean, it's
0: to
1: ridiculous,
0: participate in this without having any kind of research to do it. I mean, it's absurd. The whole thing is absurd. I can't even believe that an ethics journal would take this
1: right,
0: on.
1: But you,
0: it can't be a peer-reviewed ethics journal.
1: Well, that's the issue.
0: The whole basis methodology is absurd.
1: I mean,
0: so
1: you have those. We have
0: take
1: those.
0: It seriously.
1: Right. Well, you have those stories of those couple of guys who yeah. went ahead and wrote these ridiculous papers. On these ridiculous analyses of things and sent them to different journals, and they all got published. And they all got published. So you never know.
0: Yeah.
1: It could be an article on a website. It could be that anybody and his brother, you know, decides to write something. They say, okay, well, that's an interesting theory. We're open to all ideas. So anyway,
0: let's send the ticks out.
1: That's right. Well, it was just, there was story Plum Island. There's lots of things to do with Lyme's disease and other things that you know we have to say. A lot of them we used to think, oh, that's ridiculous, and now it's like maybe not so ridiculous. Anyway, speaking of ridiculousness, we're out of time for the first half of the show, so we're gonna have to take a break right now. Father Spitzer will be ready to answer more questions, and we'll talk on our topic right after this. Stay with us.

0: Welcome back to part two for Father Spitzer's Universe. Also, be sure to tune in this Thursday and then every Thursday at 11 a.m. Eastern Time and again at 10:30 p.m. as I get to host The Catholic Sphere along with Colin Donovan. This week's topic will be, if God provides, why am I still working? Join me on that show will be Father Mitch Pacwa and Father Gerald Murray, as you know from being on Raymond's show, and of course Colin, as I mentioned. So check that out and look for future programs. We're going to feature Father Spitzer on as well when we can nab him there. You know, like I said, his price point went up, and so we're trying to negotiate a long-term deal. If you multiply a number by zero, is it still zero? It is,
1: still
0: right?
1: Zero.
0: Okay. Okay. Here's another question. Dear Father Spitzer, over 20 universities with connections to the Catholic Church are having so-called lavender graduation ceremonies in which members of the LGBTQ, and I guess the plus community, only attend. Some of the well-known schools include, drumroll, Gonzaga and Boston College. How can these schools justify sponsoring events that are so clearly in conflict with church teachings? This is from John.
1: John, it's just, it depends on two groups. The president and his or her administration and the board of trustees and the leadership of that board of trustees. Either they are committed to the Catholic values of the organization of the university, mm-hmm. or they're not. And I mean, if they're not committed to the Catholic values, I mean, it's Catholic in name only. I guess that'd be a sino or kino or something, mm-hmm. You know, that, but it's certainly, you know, they certainly are out there. Right. And so if you're Catholic in name only and the board doesn't care and the board leadership doesn't care or the president doesn't care and his or her leadership doesn't care, you know, the deans and the vice presidents, or might be, you know, anti-Catholic or even overtly antithetical to Catholic teaching, if that's the case, then it's certainly possible. I can see how it would happen. And that's why I think it is so necessary that there be board training, that if you use that word Catholic in your mission statement, now there a lot of these universities are shifting out of the word Catholic, that we are a Catholic institution, and just say we are in the Jesuit tradition or the Catholic tradition or the Augustinian tradition, whatever it may be, right? And they're trying to, of course, back off their mission statements from a religious affiliation. Just know that, and you know, if I were you, I would ask ever and always when your kid wants to go to a so-called Catholic school, just take a look at that mission statement, and is it phrased, we are a Catholic institution? If so, their board is supposed to be committed to that, to those Catholic values. And if it says we are in the tradition, you know, of the Catholic Church, or we originated in the Catholic tradition, or any wording like that, then I would tell you right now, there's not going to be any desire to promote the Catholic mission of the university. It's definitely going to be a Catholic in name only.
0: It's a good ambiguous statement to keep the people who donate the money who went to the school when it was Catholic to make sure they keep coming there. It's this Spirit of Vatican II crowd there. You get the...
1: We can, there you go.
0: Right? You can read anything, make anything fit under that umbrella. Let's get to another question. Dear Father Spitzer, I have a Protestant friend who wants to learn about Catholicism, so we have frequent discussions about the faith. She recently asked me, how can a pope overturn the teachings of a previous pope if popes are infallible? This is Debbie.
1: Well, Debbie, I mean, if it was an infallible teaching, and not all papal teachings are infallible, that's the first thing that has to be remembered. So in order to have an infallible teaching, either you're going to have an ecumenical

Pope Council with the Pope at the head, or the Pope is going to have to declare ex cathedra, that's from the seat of the chair, that this doctrine, I am teaching this doctrine infallibly. Otherwise, it generally becomes ordinary magisterium. Now, there's some other ways in which you can have extraordinary magisterium that you can ask Magis AI about, and it will give you some of those nuances. But those are the two major ways in which you have what's called, extraordinary magisterium. Otherwise, it is ordinary magisterium, or it might not even be ordinary magisterium. It could be a prudential judgment. So if you saw, for example, in an encyclical that your carbon footprint should be this much, or you should use this amount of energy, or whatever the case may be, those are all prudential judgments. They can't come under the aegis of infallible statements of the Pope. So they're just meant to be like recommendations, prudential judgments, which the faithful can disagree with. Mm-hmm. Of course, respectfully disagree with, but nevertheless, the faithful can respectfully disagree. Well, I'm not going to, go there with you. That's your prudential judgment. I've got other prudential judgment. I respect yours. You respect mine, but I don't have to believe it. But if it is an ordinary magisterium, we should, give assent to it. If it's extraordinary magisterium, we must give assent to it as Catholics. So, if you see a dogmatic declaration, the dogmatic constitution of the Church, Lumen Gentium and Vatican II, or you see other things which are obviously dogmatic declarations that are in a council, right, something of that nature, if it's dogma, you really do have to, and it's passed by an ecumenical council with, of course, the assent of the Pope, the consent of the Pope, then all, you really are bound in faith to adhere to that and to obey it. So, like I said, that does not apply to a whole lot of doctrines. There are a whole lot of ordinary magisterium that are still what's called theological opinions. But of course, if they're taught ordinary magisterium, we should give assent to it. And there's a huge amount of prudential judgments in there as well. And then like in papal encyclicals and things of that nature, in those cases, you can respectfully dissent from those things. So I don't think, as a matter of fact, if it's literally a pope, cannot and would not overturn, a previous doctrine that was done by extraordinary magisterium by an ecumenical council or by ex cathedra. And certainly if it was ordinary magisterium, I can't think of an instance of ordinary magisterium where one pope or overturned another pope. Now there are some cases of superseding of something because a condition was there, like in the case of capital punishment. And I think maybe that's what you're probably thinking about. At least it seems to be the case that is out there more than anything. How did St. John Paul II, why did he seem to be far more prohibitive of capital punishment than previously? Because in the ordinary magisterium of the Catholic Church prior to John the 12th, Pope John Paul II, what happened was that you had an implicit condition that was in there, that the rationale that was used at Trent, for example, is that, capital punishment has to occur because we don't have the capacity to keep a really brute criminal incarcerated forever. So they allowed capital punishment to happen in order to pursue the good of keeping, the public safe. So in other words, if you can't afford to keep them permanently incarcerated, you sure can't let them out on the streets if they're mass murders. So of course they allowed for capital punishment. Now, by the time we get to the 20th century with John Paul II, at that juncture, what we see is John Paul II is saying, the idea of permanent incarceration in most countries today, it really is possible. I mean, we do have the economic means, we do have the technical means today to put somebody into permanent incarceration. And his view was that because there's always a chance that a person

0: person could, you know, change his mind, could convert, could reform his life genuinely if he was given the time to live. He thought, well, today, because it is possible to have permanent incarceration, keep the public safe, you know, now is the time we should probably say that the previous allowance, because of the constraint of not being able to permanently incarcerate, that's gone now, and we can go ahead and supersede the previous thing, because the initial condition of public safety, that's not really a part of the picture anymore.
1: So, so that, I wonder, I wonder how much he was impacted as well by living under Nazism and communism, where the use of these things were so indiscriminate that, you know.
0: I'm sure he was impacted by it, for sure, because, of course, capital punishment was misused to the hilt. But, I mean, even in our country, you know, there's pretty reliable statistics out there that say that 15% of these people who are under literally a sentence of death, they are wrongly convicted. And what's happening is it's the DNA evidence that has been discovered in the, like, mostly in the late 20th century, where this became prolific. And, you know, now all of a sudden we're, they're taking all these, you know, they has these evidence kits, right? And they're taking those evidence kits and they're re-examining DNA evidence. And now they have this huge DNA profile that's out there. And they're all of a sudden finding, hey, this DNA does not correspond to the guy who's on death row.
1: No, I know.
0: So they, it happens about 15% of the time when they're re-examining these evidence kits. And so it even lent more force to Pope John Paul's argument, because he basically is saying, you know, gosh, you know, if you got, you're putting to death 15% of these people that are innocent, totally innocent, we better not do this too much. Oh, we better stop doing this, is basically what
1: What if somebody would go, well, why don't they just restrict it to people who are basically guilty and are found that their DNA does match?
0: Oh, well, I mean, he would say, again, you should give people as long as you can for them to reform their lives and to convert, because there's always that chance that they will. So if you live in a country like the U.S. or Europe or, you know, the richer countries of Asia, you know, why in the world would you not permanently incarcerate rather than kill the person if they could, you know, reform their lives or convert, you know, if they had longer to live? And by the way, there is, you know, of course, there are a lot of people who never reform their lives. They're bitter to the end. But even the guy who tried to assassinate him actually seems to have come around, you know, I mean, and looked like, even though they weren't going to let him out of prison or something, but basically, John Paul, he forgave him, and this guy responded in a way that looked like he might be having a change of heart toward God. And so, you know, I mean, you know, I think that even lent more force to his whole thing, because, of course, in the United States, that person probably would have been subject in many of our states to capital punishment.
1: Right. Okay. Very good. Let's get, we got a few minutes left to go to your book, and page 305 on the bottom. It talks about Jesus as the universal temple, kind of focusing on, as we kind of wrap this up, did Jesus initiate the Catholic Church? Because, you know, obviously people say, oh, Jesus was here, and yeah, you had the 12 apostles, but where did the Catholics get the idea that somehow he founded their church? You say, Jesus was no stranger to the dangers of religious division. He lived in a time when Judaism was divided and even fragmented into many parties, Sadducees, Pharisees, Essenes, Zealots, and many others. So why is that important to see him as a unifying factor?
0: Well, because Jesus anticipated this. The whole idea, you know, behind Jesus' words, right? So you have to analyze that central passage in Matthew's gospel, Matthew 16, 17 through 19, right? Where Jesus says, you know, you are Peter, and upon this rock I'll build my church, and the gates of the netherworld shall never prevail against it. I will give you the keys to the kingdom of heaven. Whatsoever you declare bound on earth shall be bound in heaven. Whatsoever you declare loosed on earth shall be loosed in heaven. Now you look at that and you go, now, what are the keys to the kingdom? Does that refer to Peter alone? So in other words, many people are saying, you know, oh, you know, this is doesn't pertain to Jesus, I mean, to Peter's successors. It only

0: pertains to Peter himself. Mm-hmm. So you look at that and you go, well, okay, let's analyze the passage. Mm-hmm. And the first thing to look at is the keys to the kingdom. Mm-hmm. Why would you present Peter with the keys? As it were, I will give you the keys to the kingdom of heaven. The keys are the keys to an office. There's, you know, if you wanted to appoint Peter without giving him an office that could be participated in by his successors, why, you wouldn't give him the keys to anything. You just say, Peter, you're the guy. And that's the end of that. Mm-hmm. But no, Jesus obviously creates an office. And of course, keys to the kingdom, mm-hmm. that phrase refers to the prime minister's office.
1: Right.
0: You can see it in Isaiah 23:23 and so forth and so on. The oracle that you have against Hephthah Isaiah gives the mm-hmm. keys to Eliakim, you know, but the keys are given. The keys to the kingdom are given to Eliakim. So the idea is, okay, this is like an office. Mm-hmm. Jesus has created an office, and he's going to give the keys to this office to Peter. But if Peter were not the only recipient, that's why you would create an office. In other words, if Peter's successors are also going to have the job of prime minister, prime minister, how many first ministers can you have? Mm. Only one. Mm. So the idea is, why would you create an office of first minister mm-hmm. unless you thought that there were going to be subsequent first ministers that would take over the office of Peter? Mm-hmm. And so now, Jesus, why would he do that? Why would he give supreme authority to a single person, a prime person, and to no one else? Why? Because he saw that fragmenting. Mm-hmm. He saw what was going on in the Jewish church. When you've got 20, factions of Pharisees alone, you got all these factions of the Sadducees, the Essenes, the Zealots, everybody else, and you've got the sub-factions and so forth. Mm-hmm. You look at this and it's like a quagmire. Who was in charge? Mm-hmm. Now people say, well, at least you had Second Temple Judaism, which was a body of thought, but there's a billion variations within it. There's no definitive interpretation. There's no definitive teaching authority, mm-hmm. no definitive juridical authority. Now you look at, Jesus, obviously he's super smart. He gets it. He sees the factioning. He knows there's only one way out. You gotta assign the ultimate authority, the ultimate jurisdiction on resolving teaching disputes, juridical disputes, to one guy. Otherwise, you put two guys, you got a dispute. Just mm-hmm. look at the Roman Empire. I don't have to go any further.
1: Right,
0: the point
1: right.
0: is really clear, though. He takes one guy and one guy only, and he tells that one guy. I mean, Peter's probably going, whoa, what, me? I'm going to be the prime minister? Mm-hmm. And Jesus says, don't worry. I'm going to protect you from the gates of the netherworld. Mm-hmm. Nobody's going to, the jaws of the netherworld are never going to affect you, and they're never going to affect anybody else who takes over your office, the supreme office. So what Jesus wisely did mm-hmm. in order to maintain unity in the church, in order to maintain a definitive teaching, in other words, we don't have to ask. Jesus knew that the minute, he died, there are going to be 1,000 interpretations of his words. Mm-hmm. And by the way, that's exactly what began to happen. And that's why you needed this definitive authority at the end of the day to say, here it is. This is the teaching. This is the official interpretation of what those words mean. And of course, we've also seen, I don't want to say anything, against the Protestants, but let's face it, in 500 years, when you have well over, I think it's 2,800 major denominations, mm-hmm. and then you have all the sub-denominations within that are really, thousands of them. It's disunity mm-hmm. supreme because mm-hmm. there's no one supreme leader to hold on mm-hmm. to the juridical and teaching unity and the definitive teaching that is there to make the ultimate right. interpretation. And that was the wisdom of Jesus. It's there really right in Matthew 16, 17 through 19. I don't think, even the commentary of Protestants like, Allison and so forth, in his good commentary on Matthew, he just presents that circumstance. And I'm telling you, it is the common sense interpretation. Mm-hmm. That's exactly what Jesus was doing.

0: And I think Joaquin Jeremias would fairly say the same thing. Mm-hmm. You know, that, you know, you've got basically Jesus is doing that. And the triple commissioning of Peter in John's gospel, you know, mm-hmm. Peter, do you love me? You know, feed my sheep, you know, attend my sheep, et cetera. Peter, do you love me? So you look at the triple commissioning and you can tell, you know, that Peter is being given this authority. Right. In Matthew's gospel, it's clear with the keys to the kingdom, referring to the office that it belongs to Peter's successors. In John's gospel, the triple commissioning is less mm-hmm. clear, but it's there implicitly in light of the Matthew mm-hmm. text. And certainly Peter, by the time you look at the Acts of the Apostles, he's the guy in charge. Mm-hmm. There's no question about it. And at the Council of Jerusalem, it's Paul and James, right? Peter speaks first. Mm-hmm. He's the guy that gives the definitive interpretation on the basis of his own authority. He doesn't refer back to the Moses, to any of the prophets, or any of these things.
1: I see, right.
0: He says he does it in his own okay. words. He says, "I'm declaring that, you know, the Gentiles can come in same as us, and the Gentiles don't have to have circumcision, etc." Right. I'm making this judgment, but they are just as first-class citizens right. as the Jewish people. And then James comes later with his thing, but he's always referring back to Moses and the prophets. He's the head of the Jerusalem church, okay. Okay. but he doesn't have the big-time authority to speak on okay. his own. He has to use past precedents and so forth. And Paul is coming to him at the Council of Jerusalem with Barnabas, same thing. They are subservient to Peter. Right. So, I mean, there's no doubt Peter's got the first word, and at the end of the day, okay. the final word on what's going to happen at that first church council.
1: So, Father, I wanted to stop a little bit early because I wanted to give you an opportunity to talk yeah. about a conference that you've got coming up, right?
0: Oh, thanks, Doug. Yes, we have a conference coming here to Orange County. So if you're from L.A. or Orange County or San Bernardino area, Palm Desert, San Diego, et cetera, you are most welcome to come to a free lecture on quantum science philosophy and Catholic theology. We're going to have a lot of first-rate Catholic physicists there and philosophers, theologians as well. You know, I think if you just go to the website for the Quantum Science and Theology Conference at Chapman University. So Chapman University is right kind of in the heart of Orange County there. It's going to be on July the 12th, Sunday, July the 12th at 3 o'clock p.m. Sunday, July the 12th at 3 o'clock p.m. You can just register on the website. Just go to Chapman, to the, you know, the Quantum mm-hmm. Science and Theology Conference at Chapman University. You can see it there. When you click on that website, it'll tell you who right. all the scientists are who will be there. Of course, I'm there as one of the organizers of the conference, along with Professor Dr. Vincenzo Tama and a variety of other people who are just first-class quantum scientists as well, and putting together, trying to, the public lecture will be Niti, you know, who is Dr. Niti, who is a very, very important quantum scientist with a very good theological basis. So if you're interested right. in this topic, it's free of charge. Just register there on the website.
1: Now you got to the important part. It's free. That's very good. Yeah. So you should have led with that. Should have led that.
0: I'll see you at the free conference.
1: That's right. Come and say hello and meet Father Spitzer. That's right. If you'd like
0: Absolutely.
1: To give us your blessing on the way out the door, go ahead.
0: You bet. Please bow your heads and pray for God's blessing. And may Almighty God, who is the source of faith and the source of reason, who is the source of all wisdom, may He send His Holy Spirit down upon you to inspire, guide, and protect you, so that everything you do will be brought to fruition in His will unto your salvation. In the name of the Father, and of the Son, and of the Holy Spirit.
1: Amen. Thank you so much, Father Spitzer. Always a pleasure to spend time with you. And, of course, Father's books are always available, and DVDs are still available through our catalog, of course. And we've got next week, we continue talking about the Catholic Church being founded by Jesus. And bookmark, Faithful Finances, 6 Steps to Establishing a Catholic Financial Life. an interview with Christopher McMahon. Very interesting interview. And we want to tell you about on Friday, June 12th at 9 a.m. Eastern. Look for the Global Rosary Relay.

Pray for priests, pray for the rosary with Catholics around the world for the sanctification of priests, as more than 380 locations participate in this annual event, very popular. That's this Friday, June 12th at 9 a.m. Eastern Time. I'm Doug Keck. We'll see you next time in Father Spitzer's Universe. Be well.

0: Gracie, one of the more common arguments we hear arising from constitutional law cases is that a fetus or an embryo is not a person, and only persons should have rights. What do you say to that?
1: Personhood is actually a manufactured term. It serves no other purpose than to exclude, marginalize, or subjugate a class of undesirable people. History is littered with examples of how personhood has been used as a weapon to dehumanize and deny the most basic rights of life and liberty to undesirables. Blacks, women, Jews, immigrants, the list goes on and on. I think it's now time for the unborn to escape this victimization. Social justice begins in the womb.
0: Absolutely. A civilized society just doesn't assign personhood on the basis of size or capacity, unless you're ready to call the disabled or the frail or those in comas non-persons and undeserving of life. Humanity, not size or ability, imparts personhood. The only thing required to be a person is to be a member of our species.
2: O guardian angel, whom God in his infinite mercy has appointed over me, enlighten, protect, direct, and govern me this day. Amen.
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4: This is Father Richard Holung of the Missioners of the Poor. Today we will be talking about Christ washing the disciples' feet.

We have this marvelous passage to meditate on, brothers. It's true that Christianity will be clear by the love that is shared by brothers and sisters. But it is also clear that one of the striking marks about our Christian faith is that our service, our way of actually being together is shown by washing each other's feet. Christ is telling us this morning about humble service. This will become the mark of the Christian faith. We will always find, brothers and sisters, people seeking authority, power, control, to be the leader, to be the one in charge. But the only type of service totally and completely reversed by the Lord here, the only type of leadership there is really humble service, washing each other's feet, taking care of each other in the simplest possible way. If you recall, in our rules, we have said the first task we do in the morning is to go to the very poorest of persons, the least attractive, or those who seem to be the least attractive, go to them, wipe first away all the mess, wipe away the urine, go to the one that is most sick,

to the one that is least attractive in the eyes of the world and go and tend to them. Clean the toilets first. Flush them. Wipe them. Do this. This is first and foremost in your mind. Then afterwards, we may make sure that the bed linens are all removed. All those that are sodden, those that are dirty. We must wipe the floors first, clean those, okay? And then quickly go and tend to the breakfast. But all work is to do the worst. And we will find that in this is the mystery of the incarnation. That the Lord came to sinners. He came to those who are poorest. He came to those who are sick. He came to those who are dying. And he concentrated on this. Wherever there were marks of great sadness, sickness, and death, there was Christ. These are the ones, as the prophet Isaiah says in today's readings, these are the ones who are the most forgotten, those who are in despair. And there we will find our joy. We will know Christians by the fact that they wash one another's feet. We are told in the scriptures once again that we should forgive. If we hear of a brother having some difficulty with us, there's some complaint, some misunderstanding, maybe even some enmity, go to that brother first, even before you come to the altar. Go to that brother first and reconcile with your brother, and then come together and worship the Lord. All those who are most forgotten, the outsiders, the discarded ones, the forgotten ones, these are to be included in the kingdom of God. And oddly, they are the ones who will bring great richness to the church, the beauty, the power of our Christian faith. When we hear today, brothers and sisters, that we are to wash each other's feet, when we hear Jesus go to Peter and say, come, come, and desires to wash Peter's feet, and Peter says, no, no, this must not be so. It sounds very much as though Peter, not wanting this wonderful Christ to wash his feet, is exercising humility. But as Christ says to him, if, very sternly he says, if I do not wash your feet, you cannot be my disciple. You will not be a part of the heritage of the Christian faith. And then Peter complies. You know, Peter complies and he says, rather foolishly as all of us would, he says, well, wash my head and my hands and so forth. But the Lord is making clear that this is a symbolic action. He says, no, those who already have bathed need not to wash in this manner, in that manner. Rather, I will just wash your feet, because this is an indication of not just simply the need for bathing, but for service. And so the Lord falls before this great God of ours, the incarnate God, who lived from all times, who in the beginning was and created this whole world of ours, and was a pattern of the universe. He kneels before a humble, sinful man and washes his feet. And this, brothers and sisters, is a call for all of us Christians. We must kneel down, wash the feet of the poorest of people, but also in community, we must wash each other's feet. You know, brothers, one of the works of Christ is definitely to form community. He wants to bring together people so that they'll be united. Now, imagine what would happen. What would happen if everybody wanted authority and power? If every brother
I've received

sister wanted power, then we'll end up with a crab fight, no? Everyone trying to surpass the other one. Everyone trying to be in control. On the other hand, if all of us wanted to be the least, who wanted no authority and control, no power, we would indeed live in harmony. We would live in harmony. We find in Christ that perfect union between service and authority. He is the one who came down from heaven, the great, the powerful, the almighty. He left the Father's side to work among the poorest of people and the simplest of people. He came down for those who saw truth and but knew not truth, and he served them with truth. He came to the publicans and sinners, and he offered them forgiveness. He welcomed children to himself. To the Samaritans, he offered his love and the Christian faith. To the scribes and Pharisees, he offered a future, a hope, but they rejected it. He was a servant to the very end. He turned to his Father even and said, even unto death, he said, Father, not my will, but thine be done. He serves the Father to the end. And today, he serves us. He gives us his flesh and blood. He unites us with himself so that we too may one day obtain salvation. He gave his word so that today we have this voluminous and beautiful and wise, great, powerful truths that go deep into the hearts of men and women and bring them to himself. He gave his word so that he would not be forgotten. He gave us a heritage that is everlasting. We have the eternal word of God that brings salvation for all time, for all people, of all nations, no matter what age. Even if they're of other faiths, they are being called to the wisdom of God. And he fulfilled the prophecies of old, all the hopes and expectations, thousands and thousands of years of longing for a God. Finally, we see enfleshed, incarnated, God visible, physical, actually palpable, can be seen, can be touched, can be heard, walking among men. And we find that each person touched by him was moved to a faith and to everlasting life. He gave us his church, this wonderful church of ours. This church that has brought salvation to so many people through thousands of years, initiated through the disciples who became apostles. And through the years, men and women have been called to serve God. They have been called to safety, to a place where the word of God can be heard, where the seven sacraments can be dispensed so that the Holy Spirit can take action in our souls. Everything is service, brothers. Everything is service, sisters. There is no way that we can be Christians unless we too are servants of the Word of God. And today, if you listen very carefully in your hearts, you will hear the Holy Spirit murmuring. He will talk to you. He will reveal to you things, wisdom, understanding, knowledge, counsel. He will pour forth many blessings on you. He will inspire you to bring great joy to others. He will tell you when it is time to weep, when it is time to laugh. He will bring you the Comforter, and he will bring you to comfort other people. He will move your hearts to compassion and pour forth tears of love, of understanding, tears of forgiveness on those who are lost.

and he will show you the way to a future. He will show you a great hope, even in times of trouble and great difficulty. Even when the enemy seems to surround us, God will pour forth upon us that hope, that great expectation that there is a kingdom that awaits us and awaits all those who are faithful to the end. Brothers, if you want to understand hope, just take a look at your own lives, how you have given hope to our church. By your firmness, by your seriousness, by your love of the church, by your obedience to Holy Mother the Church, by your love of our Pope, by your love of the Blessed Mother, you have brought that sort of hope. Look at the way you have brought hope also to the poorest of people. We hear of so many that are hungry, who are imprisoned, the forgotten ones. I can't forget that man, John Donne, who we found out in the streets. Remember now, this man was forgotten by the police. They would not pick him up because of the stench. The ambulances would not pick him up because they smelled his rotten flesh. They would not remove him. And there was he in the heat of the sun all day long, laying down against this broken fence and all the prickly plants. He did not even sense it against his naked back. They would not pick him up until, of course, the media got hold of it and called us and said, "Brothers, come, pick up this man. He will die. He will die, and he will die unattended unless you come and pick him up. No one else will pick him up." And then I remember four of you brothers driving to Hagley Park Road. You saw the man and you picked him up. When you turned him over, what did you see? On his entire back, you saw thousands and thousands of maggots from his neck right down his shoulders to his rectum. This did not seem to worry you at all. You saw the man's head beaten up, and you could see the skull so that it was like a white ball. And again, thousands and thousands of maggots in his head. And as you explained to me, the man Donne, he said, "Brothers, forget me. Forget me. I am about to die. Go about attending to others who will live." And you lifted him up. You put him in the van and you brought him down to our house. And when I came out and I saw the man, he absolutely seemed to be one who was close to death, that there would not be much more life left in him. And the dirty pants that he had on, I saw you remove them, I saw you wash him, I saw you bathe him. And then I remember so starkly the brothers removing those worms one by one, with the tweezers, removing them from his head, cutting away the flesh that had turned brown and the blood that had turned brown and stale. I saw you cut away his hair. Most of all, the tremendous joy and happiness that you had. And you all came back saying, "I have found Christ. I have found the broken body of Christ, and I have tended to the broken body of Christ." And all rushed towards that work. And this is what makes for happiness, brothers and sisters, that you yourselves would tend to the least of our brothers and sisters, find Christ in them, and find Christ in them, and minister joyfully. Today, that man lives. Today, he says, "I have found love." Today, he smiles because he has gone through a whole conversion of heart, and he has found Christ.

Now, brothers, many people seek to have sons and daughters who are great people, great professional people, lawyers, doctors, politicians, princes of our modern world. And they were chosen to do these things in order to minister in a different way. But you are called to be servants. You are called to be servants, to do the lowliest, the humblest of tasks, to tend to the broken body of Christ found in our poor throughout the world, and to take care of one another. This way the world will know a different type of living, a different type of approach to life, a different type of authority. Your authority will lie in your service and the great compassion that you have, the compassion that Jesus himself had exercised, which of course brought a new vision to our world.

0: 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And then, with the New York Times in one hand and the Catechism of the Catholic Church in the other, there's Cresta in the Afternoon with the legendary Al Cresta. 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

Because philosophers are often teased for asking pondering, purposeless questions, let me ask. If you saw a freshly baked cake on the seaside, would you think, nice, the tide must have washed the ingredients together just right, by chance? No. Someone must have gathered the ingredients and baked with that purpose, a cake, in mind. Cute, but really, why did I ask that question? For the same reason philosophers do. Not to ponder over purposeless things, but to know the purpose and cause of a thing. If you're wondering what I mean, just look around you. Everything in the universe is interacting according to cause and effect, acting for a purpose, even if it doesn't know it. Basically, we're surrounded by order in nature. Can you deny that? Good luck. Not only would you have to tell your senses off, but also science, as it's founded on this very order. Order is also the foundation of St. Thomas Aquinas' fifth way. And no, I'm not talking about the fifth time he weighed himself. Way in the sense of argument for God's existence. Fifth indicating which one, his argument from design, or order. Here goes. First premise. There is design throughout the universe. It's everywhere, from the way the earth rotates around the sun to how seeds, in the right conditions, grow. These things always act for the same purpose, thanks to which science can discover laws of nature. So this order is not only essential to science, but assumed by it. Rightly so, because, well, it's self-evident. Second premise. Where there is design, there must be a designer. Think back to the cake. The ingredients only became a cake insofar as there was a baker with that purpose in mind. Similarly, things in nature act for a purpose, from the solar system to the plant kingdom. Like a baked cake points to a baker, a designed universe points to a designer. Conclusion. There must be a designer outside the universe. Otherwise, it couldn't account for the design within it. This designer knows the purpose of these things, moving them with that purpose in mind. This designer we call God.

The mission of Women of Grace is to transform the world one woman at a time. Women are imbued by God with certain characteristics that are intrinsic to their very nature that is necessary for the world today. Well, the program helps to further the mission because we present a variety of very educated guests, as well as individuals who have lived through various circumstances in their life. And so when people share their testimonies of God's interaction in their life, it is the greatest way that we can share hope, that we can invite an individual just by way of our story to enter into a relationship with Jesus Christ. God has given me a very rich and full life. Being a wife, being a mother, being a grandmother is a very important aspect to the work that I do. Jack and I are very intentional about our family life. We're both engaged in the apostolic work of EWTN, so I speak at conferences, I speak at retreats. I love being with the people of God. I am energized by the people of God. Put me in front of a group of people and I am unleashed for the Lord. It's the only way I can explain it. I just get so into what the Holy Spirit is showing me that this group of people needs to hear. I love meeting the people. I love greeting the people. I love praying with the people. I love embracing the people. I love the people of God because I see God in them. Wow, does it get any better than that?

claims that there are two persons in Jesus Christ, one divine and one human. Christ's divine person is eternal. It has always existed and will always exist. His human person is passing. It was born and died on the cross to

person, which is everlasting, but only to Jesus' human person, which is passing. In 431 AD, the Emperor Theodosius II convenes the Council of Ephesus, which condemns Nestorius as a heretic, and he is banished and dies in exile. Even though Nestorianism is persecuted all over the Christian world, it is accepted by some churches in Assyria, causing the first schism, known as the Nestorian Schism. 20 years later, at the Council of Chalcedon, Nestorianism is finally vanquished with the proclamation that Jesus is one divine person with both divine and human natures. Jesus is true God and true man who was born, died, and resurrected. Therefore, Mary is indeed Theotokos, the Mother of God.

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Hello and welcome once again to our ongoing series on historic Catholic Baltimore. I'm Father Charles Connor from Mount St. Mary's Seminary at Emmitsburg, Maryland, once again welcoming you back to this great historically Catholic city. Today we're in the Seton House on Packer Street. You may recall our last episode was right next door. We were in the original St. Mary's Seminary. We were in the chapel where St. Elizabeth Seton professed her first vows to Archbishop John Carroll. Well, she lived right next door to the original seminary building. From the time she arrived in Baltimore on the 15th of June, 1808, until she left Baltimore in the latter part of the following year, 1809, to go to Emmitsburg to establish her religious community and really, in a very, very real sense, to begin the parochial school system in the United States. We wanted to show you the home that she lived in, and we were discussing, myself and the crew and the directors here, were discussing what particular room should we go into in the Seton home to film this program. And I think there was universal agreement that we should come to this particular room, which is on the second floor and was the actual school room in which St. Elizabeth Seton taught the girls who would come here either to board, as some of them did, or to just come for daily instruction. There were a number of young women, including her own daughters. Mother Seton had five children, of course, and some of her own daughters, in company with girls from Baltimore, did come here for instruction. Well, this is the room. This is the actual room where St. Elizabeth Seton taught a wide variety of subjects to these young ladies in 1808 and in 1809. The house is in a remarkable state of preservation, and if your travels ever bring you to the city of Baltimore, Maryland, come to Packer Street. Come to see where the original St. Mary's Seminary was, and most particularly, come to the Seton home. We have talked about Mother Seton in a number of programs, in a number of series on the network through the years. I recall giving an entire program over to her when we were talking about historic Catholic converts many years ago. And just last year, in these on-the-road productions that we do, we were in New York City.

City at the home where she and her husband and children lived at Battery Park, and we were at St. Peter's on Barclay Street, where she was indeed received into the Catholic Church. So we've had a great deal to say about her, but even with that, it's good to briefly, in this new series, review her life. She was a native New Yorker, born on Staten Island. Her father was a physician, Dr. Richard Bailey. She was raised in, shall we say, high society in New York, and she ultimately married William McGee Seton, who came from every bit as socially prestigious a family as Elizabeth Bailey, Betty Bailey, as she was sometimes called, came from herself. So they were married in Trinity Church, Wall Street. And Mrs. Seton, throughout the course of her young married life, having her children and so forth, was a, I think we would have to use the term, theologically articulate woman. She received instructions from the then rector of Trinity Church on Wall Street, Dr. John Henry Hobart, who was himself a very well-educated man in the Episcopal tradition. John Henry Newman, Blessed John Henry Newman, had actually met John Henry Hobart in London on one occasion, and the story goes that Newman was particularly impressed with Hobart's theological acumen, with his knowledge, with how much he had amassed as still a comparatively young man. Well, Elizabeth Bailey Seton went to Dr. Hobart, who was both her pastor and, in varying degrees, I suppose you could call him a spiritual director, not in any way, shape, or form to be compared with the spiritual directors of the Sulpician fathers who would guide her as a Catholic, but according to the tradition to which she was then adhering, you could still say Hobart was somewhat of a spiritual director for her. And it was through his influence that she read any number of theological tracts, and, as I say, became well-versed. So she was not simply an Episcopalian woman who faithfully attended church. That in itself would have been a very fine attribute. But she was a very well-informed Protestant woman of those days. Her husband, of course, had rather failing health, and they moved to Europe so that his health might improve. They moved to Leghorn, or as the Italians would say, Livorno, in Italy, and there they lived with the Felici family, who were also a merchant shipping family, and who were, incidentally, very fine friends, very good, long-standing friends of the Seton family of New York. So they weren't going to stay with strangers in Leghorn by any means. It was there that William McGee Seton died. It is there that you can still visit the grave of William McGee Seton in the Protestant cemetery of Leghorn. Mother Seton's, at least to the best of our knowledge, real conversion to Catholicism began at any time after the death of her husband. Now, we have no indication whatsoever that her husband would have been hostile to her conversion. There's nothing in her letters or written by her biographers that would necessarily imply such a thing. But it was a greater exposure, if you will, to Catholicism that led her to her ultimate conversion. And one of the great exposures she had to Catholicism is when she visited a Marian shrine, which was then and still is located rather high in the mountains over the city of Leghorn, Italy, the city of Livorno, the shrine of Our Lady of Montenero. There she began attending Mass with the Felici family. And it was precisely from her own writings, we are told, it was while she was assisting at the Holy Sacrifice of the Mass that her faith in the Holy Eucharist became more and more fervent, to the extent that she really began to believe the Eucharist, our Lord's body, blood, soul, and divinity, was contained totally and completely in the Catholic Church and nowhere else. And she, as she went into her Episcopal communion, particularly when she returned to New York, she would find herself longing to be down at St. Peter's on Barclay Street, where she believed our Lord was really and truly present, rather than at, for example, St. Paul's Chapel on Broadway, which would be the chapel of Trinity Church, Wall Street, where she often worshiped as an Episcopalian. Perhaps the moment that clenched it at the shrine of Our Lady of Montenero was at the consecration of the Mass one day when she heard some Americans speaking in the background, rather sarcastically ridiculing what was going on at the consecration of the Mass. The priest elevated the Blessed Sacrament, and some Americans, or at least people speaking in English, either British or American, we would assume,

said, now, you know, this is what Catholics believe to be God. They may have been saying it sarcastically. They may have just been saying it as a matter-of-fact statement, but they said it, and she heard them say it. They were one or no more than two pews behind Mrs. Seton at Mass at the Shrine of Our Lady of Montenero. At that moment, something hit her. Yes, that is Christ. That is God. He is really and truly present. And from that precise moment at that shrine, overlooking the city of Leghorn, Mother Seton's conversion to Catholicism began to crystallize. It would take a while, of course. She would stay for a certain amount of time, obviously, with the Filikis, and then she and her children went back to New York. When she announced to Dr. John Henry Hobart she had finally made the decision to become a Catholic, he was a vehemently, vehemently angry man. He tried to give her literature to read and to try to dissuade her from what he thought was a fateful, fateful move to become a Catholic, but she was not to be dissuaded. And ultimately, she was indeed received into the church by a Father O'Brien, and she was received in at St. Peter's on Barclay Street, which is even today New York City's oldest Catholic church. After she was received into the church, her problems began. Now, she was a very socially prominent woman in New York, and all of her socially prominent friends, largely of the Episcopal Communion, began to denounce her for this swim across the Tiber, I suppose we can call it, coming to the fullness and totality of truth in the Catholic faith. The atmosphere became so volatile in New York, that, and she and her children, who also came into the church with her, felt it so poignantly that they realized they indeed would have to leave New York. It was never going to be a pleasant environment for them there again. Now, she had come very, very much to the attention of Bishop John Carroll in Baltimore when she did convert to the faith. You say, well, there's loads of conversions to the faith. How could she possibly have come to the attention of the Bishop of Baltimore? But think of how small the Catholic community was throughout the United States. For example, at the time of the Revolution, if you looked at the United States of America in its totality, there were only about 25,000 Catholics here. So we were such a minority status, this kind of a conversion of a socially prominent person most certainly would have come to the attention of the Bishop of Baltimore. He welcomed them, of course, to Baltimore, and that is, this city is where they arrived, as we say, in 1808. After she had been a Catholic, only a very, very short period of time. They came into the Baltimore Wharf. They were somewhat detained, not a terribly long period, but they were detained for a while. And then ultimately, of course, they made their way here to Packer Street, here to this home, and she began her first educational endeavor. And really, though it may be difficult to say, we don't know precisely when the idea of religious life emerged in her mind. It was probably one of these evolving kind of things. I think Bishop Carroll very likely saw it for her, that she might indeed be leading herself into that kind of a witness to our Lord. Well, in any event, that's a very brief review now of Mother Seton's life. We've often heard it before, but I think considering the room we're in and the home we're in, it's good to review her life ever so quickly again. When we return, we will talk in a bit more depth about her life here in Baltimore. Please stay with us.

0: Welcome to Catholic Blitz. And today, Father Ken Borghetti is on the hot seat. Are you ready?
1: I am.
0: All right, here's your question.
1: Oh, dear.
0: Why is in vitro fertilization wrong? And you have 1 minute.
1: Wow. Well, there's many reasons why it's wrong. First of all, the way it's done not in a human manner between husband and wife in the womb, but rather it's done in petri dishes. They extract the egg from the woman, and they also extract the semen or the seed from the man through masturbation. So it's sinful that way as well. And then they fertilize them in the laboratory. And all those fertilized eggs are then chosen. The ones that are not chosen, which are human beings, because they're fertilized, they will then dispose.

0: use. The other ones, they may plant in the womb or they may freeze. So another reason why it's wrong. And then finally, as Pope Paul VI would say in his encyclical on Humanae Vitae, it breaks the unitive and the procreative, which are two things that are important in marriage. So it's wrong from the whole get-go, and you can never do a good, even if an evil comes out of it, the good for children, to bring children, but the evil is the means, and there's...
1: And you finished your task. Come back again for Catholic Blitz.
0: I will.

0: Welcome back to the Mother Seton House here on Packer Street in Baltimore. We've tried to rather quickly review the particulars of her life, and now we want to speak ever so briefly about the ever so brief period of time, somewhat less than a year, that she actually lived here on Packer Street. As we told you, she came in June of 1808, on the 15th of June, professed her vows on the 25th of March, 1809, and before the calendar year of 1809 had been completed, she of course, was on her way with her sisters to Emmitsburg to begin the foundation that has become so famous in the annals of United States Catholic history. There are many great biographies of Mrs. Seton. I particularly like this one, called simply Mrs. Seton. It was written by Father Joseph Dervin. Father Dervin was a Vincentian priest, and he was for many years president of St. John's University in Queens. And he offers us some wonderful insights in this book about the endeavor of Mother Seton here at Baltimore. One of the major points that he tries to make is Mother Seton very, very firmly believed she was fulfilling the will of God in coming here. It was God's will. The totality of her life was God's will. And the particulars of God's will are to be carried out purely and simply, as she wrote to her sisters in later years, because it is God's will and He wills it. He wills it for me. He wills it for you, speaking to her sisters. But it's very curious, after she had been here, Father Dervin notes this. Elizabeth was enchanted with her new-built house, the very house we are in. Though she described the home on Packer Street rather proudly to Julia Scott, Julia was a close friend, as, quotes, a mansion in the French style of folding windows and recesses. She also went on to confide somewhat more soberly and truly that it was, and I quote her again, upon a small scale, but really comfortable in every respect. One of the things she enjoyed the most about living here on Packer Street was the proximity of this house to the chapel next door, which we took you to in our previous episode. We are, she wrote, almost adjoining the chapel, where there was mass from daylight to 8 o'clock. That'd be 8 o'clock in the morning. And of course, in those days, her reference here simply means that it was long, long, long before we had concelebration, and every individual priest would be at side altars in the seminary chapel, saying their own masses individually. So you could have a wide variety of masses from, oh, let us say 5:30, 6 o'clock in the morning until 8 o'clock in the morning. Vespers and benediction every evening, she writes. And she repeated these advantages to several of her friends and indeed several of her family members in subsequent letters. She just keeps going over and over the fact that she lives in such close proximity to the Blessed Sacrament, where she can attend Mass more than once, certainly, on any given day. The school she had come to Baltimore to institute, Father Dervin writes, the first tentative step toward her incomparable contribution to American Catholic elementary education, began slowly enough, and she did not hasten it. By now, she was very well used to relying on the will of God. Only 4 days after her arrival in the city of Baltimore, she stated her position in a letter quite simply to a friend. My prospect of an establishment, I leave to God Almighty. She was, she said, to teach the girls under her care the rudiments of education, but everything in the light of eternity. Well, she was teaching. She was teaching this in this school. Father Dervin tells us that she had 7 pupils initially, 4 boarders, and her own 3 girls. It's very interesting to listen to the curriculum, the daily horarium that these young girls followed. This is the way Father Dervin describes it. An order of the day was very quickly adopted. In the chapel at 6 until 8, 6 until 8, 2 hours. School at 9, dining at 1 o'clock, school again at 3, chapel at 6:30, examination of conscience, and rosary. The curriculum here in this home included reading, writing, arithmetic, English, and French, and plain and fancy needlework. Plain and fancy needlework. By December, this would be December of 1808, Elizabeth's pupils had increased to 10, and she found that from 5:30 in the morning until 9 at night, every moment is full. No space even to be troubled. Writing to one of her sons, who was not here, rather humorously, I think, she writes this in a letter. "What would amuse you, my darling friend, would be to see your old lady at 5 p.m, as soon as school is over, seated gravely with a slate and pencil, with a master of arithmetic, stuffing her brains with dollars, cents, and fractions, and actually going over the studies, both in grammar and figures, which are suited to the scholar far better than to the mistress." Well, that was indeed daily life here on Packer Street. As we mentioned to you earlier, the idea of religious life began to evolve very quickly. And she writes again in a letter that Father Dervin quotes for us in his book, "It is expected I shall be the mother of many daughters." A letter received from Philadelphia where my blessed father, our patriarch, that would be her spiritual director, now is on a visit, tells me that he has found two of the sweetest young women who were going to Spain to seek a refuge from the world. Though they are both Americans, Cecilia and May, and now wait until my house is open for them. Next spring, we hope it will be. He applies to me the psalm in our vespers, "The barren woman shall be the joyful mother of children." That is very, very prophetic when you stop to think of what Mother Seton was going to do before her death in establishing the Sisters of Charity at Emmitsburg and seeing their growth. Even in the course of her lifetime, seeing their significant growth. Her spiritual director told her to repeat that psalm over and over again. The two women to whom she refers were a Cecilia O'Conway from Philadelphia and Maria Murphy, also from the city of Philadelphia. Maria Murphy, rather interestingly, was the niece of Matthew Carey. Matthew Carey was a very, very famous publisher, a Jeffersonian politically. He was very much opposed to Robert Walsh, who was a staunch Federalist. But in the idea now of the evolution of the Sisters of Charity, very much in her mind, with Cecilia O'Conway and with Maria Murphy forming that initial band. They would be officially referred to in the beginning as the Sisters of Charity of St. Joseph. And it all began, as we say here in this home. And rather than me quoting to you from Father Dervin's book, which does have some very interesting letters, of course, I'm going to ask Blaine Carvalho, who is the administrator of this house and who joined us in the last program, if he might come on once again, because we have some very specific questions. Blaine,
1: hello again, Father.
0: Thank you. Hello
1: you.
0: Again
1: Good
0: to you.
1: You. Yeah.
0: And thank you for joining us. Yeah. Now, this is a remarkable home that we are in, and I wonder if I might begin by asking you if you could tell us what are some of the original artifacts still in this house.

0: house that actually belonged to her. I'm looking at a little chest.
1: So over there, right, we have two things that were actually Elizabeth Ann Seton's. Mm-hmm. One is her lap trunk, which is actually a precursor to a pocketbook. You have to picture that on a stagecoach ride, your major mm-hmm. clothes were in a steam trunk,
0: yes.
1: and that was strapped to the back of the coach. Mm-hmm. But your immediate things you needed was exactly what that was,
0: sure, a
1: lap
0: like a
1: trunk.
0: Many trunk of your,
1: and you sat, I mean, you sat on your lap. And then over the ages, that became softer, and it grew shoulder strap.
0: Oh, and is that right?
1: So it's a pocketbook.
0: I see. You actually then, could put quite a bit of...
1: Yeah.
0: Quite a number.
1: We imagine she must have had her writing.
0: So that was St. Elizabeth Seton's.
1: Yep. And then the picture of the Ecce Homo.
0: Ecce Homo.
1: That was over her bed in Emmitsburg until she died.
0: I see.
1: We have it because one of her still living relatives at the time received it, and it went down their line mm-hmm. until such time, and I'm not sure when it ended up here, but it was given back to Packer Street rather than to Emmitsburg. Mm-hmm. So that's how we have it.
0: Very
1: so those
0: good.
1: Are the two
0: yeah.
1: things of hers we have. Mm-hmm. Most, she was a very practical woman. When she packed up and went to Emmitsburg, she packed
0: she
1: up her stuff.
0: She took most everything with her from Packer Street.
1: She took her stuff with her.
0: So for example, this would not necessarily be the desk she taught at.
1: No.
0: But it'd be a period piece.
1: It's a period piece, and mm-hmm. we have the Women's Guild to thank, the Mother Seton
0: Mother
1: Women's
0: Seton's
1: Guild.
0: Mother Seton's Women's Guild here.
1: They really, back in the... Before she was even a saint, they put together all this. So there are some pieces here that are
0: she could almost
1: very
0: come in
1: valuable.
0: And recognize.
1: She would come in here and at least recognize. This isn't my stuff, but I recognize where it's from.
0: Sure. So, and her bedroom is adjacent to where we are here in the room where she.
1: Her
0: taught.
1: Bedroom's down there.
0: Isn't this the bedroom right?
1: That's the crafts room. So
0: where
1: a girl's
0: was the bed
1: school,
0: that I saw earlier?
1: So the bed was around.
0: Oh, it's okay. I'm getting my. Rooms in the house mixed up here. Well, next to the bed, anyway, in what had to have been her bedroom, I assume at that time.
1: Yeah, that was her bedroom.
0: There is a kneeler with a first-class relic of St. Elizabeth Seton. I was thinking it was in here. Yeah. But no, you can see that's
1: so,
0: the
1: So, yeah, this is the crafts the room. They had the crafts room and then the classroom.
0: And she taught needlework, and there would very well
1: there
0: be
1: it is,
0: where,
1: yeah.
0: the, where the needlework would have gone on, and it is brought back, of course. We have a replica here, too, a picture of our Lord at the Last Supper.
1: Yes.
0: And I'm wondering, is that a replica of the painting that William McGee Seton brought his wife back? Or was that the one downstairs
1: you have
0: I saw?
1: A great memory. That replica is in her bedroom.
0: That's the one I saw.
1: Boy,
0: we,
1: you have
0: we
1: a
0: just
1: eagle
0: came in
1: eye.
0: Briefly we're looking at everything here. All, but there was one, and it was specified that it was a replica of a painting of our Lord holding the Eucharistic species himself. And it was something that on an earlier trip to Europe, William McGee Seton had indeed brought back. First of all, I wonder where the original one is. Maybe it's at Emmitsburg.
1: No idea. Could be.
0: If it's still if it's
1: they
0: still
1: have a
0: survived.
1: Lot of stuff. They have a
0: Now,
1: lot
0: how about
1: there.
0: The flooring here in the house?
1: So, everything you see except for the plaster mm-hmm. and some sprucing up paint is original.
0: So, these
1: all
0: are
1: the floor,
0: literally
1: these
0: the floor
1: floors are the floors that she walked on. The apple wood railing is from the apple trees that were on the site when they cleared it to build the seminary. So they used that wood for that railing, and that's the railing she held on to.
0: So it was, okay.
1: Every
0: so
1: day she came up and down the
0: stairs. Same railing is still here.
1: Yep.
0: And the room you were telling me where the girls boarded would be up
1: That
0: over
1: was upstairs.
0: Us
1: basically,
0: on the third
1: it's
0: floor,
1: just huh? a, it's an attic room. Mm-hmm. Very hot in the summer.
0: Oh,
1: very
0: I can
1: cold
0: well imagine.
1: In the winter. Well, you,
0: yes.
1: So.
0: Well, this is really wonderful to come in and see, you know, the closeness one can get to authenticity. And as we said, Mother mm-hmm. Seton could come in here right now and be, you know, quite comfortable remembering a world that obviously is long, long gone since 1808, 1809. But the house does clearly resemble what she would have known, the flooring, the banisters, and so forth, all authentic. And she, as you say, hung onto the banisters and walked these very floors. How lucky all of us are to be literally, not figuratively, but literally walking in the footsteps of a saint. So she spent, did you say it was about 9 to 10 months here?
1: Yeah.
0: It was under a year. I was trying to pinpoint exactly when in 1809 she left. But in any event, I do see our time is running out. You'd like to go on talking about Mother Seton and talking about her. Blaine, I can't thank you enough for joining us. And I can't thank all of you enough, our television audience. I ask you to join us again for our next episode of Historic Catholic Baltimore.

Hello, I'm Montse Alvarado, president of EWTN News. 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The Catholic News Agency is now EWTN News. 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

0: I believe
1: in God, the Father Almighty, Maker of heaven and earth, and in Jesus Christ, His only Son, our Lord, who was conceived by the Holy Spirit, born of the Virgin Mary, suffered under Pontius Pilate, was crucified, died, and was buried. He descended into hell, the day he rose again from the dead.
2: He ascended into heaven and is seated at the right hand of the Father,
3: the forgiveness of sin, resurrection of the body, and life everlasting. Amen.
0: Our Father who art in heaven, hallowed be thy name. Thy kingdom come, thy will be done, on earth as it is in heaven.
3: Give us this day our daily bread, and forgive us our trespasses, as we forgive those who trespass against us. And lead us not into temptation, but deliver us from evil.
0: Hail Mary, full of grace, the Lord is with thee. Blessed art thou amongst women, and blessed is the fruit of thy womb, Jesus.
3: Holy Mary, Mother of God, pray for us sinners now and at the hour of our death. Amen.
0: Hail Mary, full of grace, the Lord is with thee. Blessed art thou amongst women, and blessed is the fruit of thy womb, Jesus.
3: Holy Mary, Mother of God, pray for us sinners now and at the hour of our death. Amen.
0: Hail Mary, full of grace, the Lord is with thee. Blessed art thou amongst women, and blessed is the fruit of thy womb, Jesus.
3: Holy Mary,
0: to the Son, and to the Holy Spirit.
3: As it was in the beginning, is now, and ever shall be, world without end. Amen.
0: O my Jesus,
1: forgive us our sins, save us from the fires of hell. Lead all souls to heaven, especially those who most need thy mercy.
4: We are standing in the Garden of Gethsemane, and some say that these trees are over 2,000 years old. It is here that Jesus, our Lord, had his agony in the garden. And so let us begin to pray the mystery of the Rosary of Jesus' agony.
0: Our Father, who art in heaven, hallowed be thy name. Thy kingdom come, thy will be done, on earth as it is in heaven.
1: Give us this day our daily bread.

0: full of grace, the Lord is with thee. Blessed art thou amongst women, and blessed is the fruit of thy womb, Jesus.
1: Holy Mary, Mother of God, pray for us sinners now and at the hour of our death. Amen.
0: Hail Mary, full of grace, the Lord is with thee. Blessed art thou amongst women, and blessed is the fruit of thy womb, Jesus.
1: Holy Mary, Mother of God, pray for us sinners now and at the hour of our death. Amen.
0: Hail Mary, full of grace, the Lord is with thee. Blessed art thou amongst women, and blessed is the fruit of thy womb, Jesus.
1: Holy Mary, Mother of God, pray for us sinners now and at the hour of our death. Amen.
0: Hail Mary, full of grace, the Lord is with thee. Blessed art thou amongst women, and blessed is the fruit of thy womb, Jesus.
1: Holy Mary, Mother of God, pray for us sinners now and at the hour of our death. Amen.
0: Hail Mary, full of grace, the Lord is with thee. Blessed art thou amongst women, and blessed is the fruit of thy womb, Jesus.
1: Holy Mary, Mother of God, pray for us sinners now and at the hour of our death. Amen.
0: Hail Mary, full of grace, the Lord is with thee. Blessed art thou amongst women, and blessed is the fruit of thy womb, Jesus.
1: Holy Mary, Mother of God, pray for us sinners now and at the hour of our death. Amen.
0: Hail Mary, full of grace, the Lord is with thee. Blessed art thou amongst women, and blessed is the fruit of thy womb, Jesus.
1: Holy Mary, Mother of God, pray for us sinners now and at the hour of our death. Amen.
0: Hail Mary, full of grace, the Lord is with thee. Blessed art thou amongst women, and blessed is the fruit of thy womb, Jesus.
1: Holy Mary, Mother of God, pray for us sinners now and at the hour of our death. Amen.
0: Hail Mary, full of grace, the Lord is with thee. Blessed art thou amongst women, and blessed is the fruit of thy womb, Jesus.
1: Holy Mary, Mother of God, pray for us sinners now and at the hour of our death. Amen.
0: Hail Mary, full of grace, the Lord is with thee. Blessed art thou amongst women, and blessed is the fruit of thy womb, Jesus.
1: Holy Mary, Mother of God, pray for us sinners now and at the hour of our death. Amen.
0: Glory be to the Father, and to the Son, and to the Holy Spirit.
1: As it was in the beginning, is now, and ever shall be, world without end. Amen.
0: O my Jesus,
1: forgive us our sins, save us from the fires of hell, lead all souls to heaven, especially those of the most need of thy mercy.
0: We're standing right outside the Church of the Flagellation, which commemorates Jesus being scourged at the pillar. And so we begin the mystery of Jesus' scourging. Pilate, wanting to please the crowd, released to them Barabbas and handed over Jesus to be scourged so that he might be crucified.
2: Our Father, who art in heaven, hallowed be thy name. Thy kingdom come, thy will be done, on earth as it is in heaven.
1: Give us this day our daily bread, and forgive us our trespasses, as we forgive those who trespass against us. And lead us not into temptation, but deliver us from evil.
0: Hail Mary, full of grace, the Lord is with thee. Blessed art thou amongst women, and blessed is the fruit of thy womb, Jesus.
1: Holy Mary, Mother of God, pray for us sinners now and at the hour of our death. Amen.
0: Hail Mary, full of grace, the Lord is with thee. Blessed art thou amongst women, and blessed is the fruit of thy womb, Jesus.
1: Holy Mary, Mother of God, pray for us sinners now and at the hour of our death. Amen.
0: Hail Mary, full of grace, the Lord is with thee. Blessed art thou amongst women, and blessed is the fruit of thy womb, Jesus.
1: Holy Mary, Mother of God, pray for us sinners now and at the hour of our death. Amen.
0: Hail Mary, full of grace, the Lord is with thee. Blessed art thou amongst women, and blessed is the fruit of thy womb, Jesus.
1: Holy Mary, Mother of God, pray for us sinners now and at the hour of our death. Amen.
0: Hail Mary, full of grace, the Lord is with thee. Blessed art thou amongst women, and blessed is the fruit of thy womb, Jesus.
1: Holy Mary, Mother of God, pray for us sinners now and at the hour of our death. Amen.
0: Hail Mary, full of grace, the Lord is with thee. Blessed art thou amongst women, and blessed is the fruit of thy womb, Jesus.
1: Holy Mary, Mother of God, pray for us sinners now and at the hour of our death. Amen.
0: Hail Mary, full of grace, the Lord is with thee. Blessed art thou amongst women, and blessed is the fruit of thy womb, Jesus.
1: Holy Mary, Mother of God, pray for us sinners now and at the hour of our death. Amen.
0: Hail Mary, full of grace, the Lord is with thee. Blessed art thou amongst women, and blessed is the fruit of thy womb, Jesus.
1: Holy Mary, Mother of God, pray for us sinners now and at the hour of our death. Amen.
0: Hail Mary, full of grace, the Lord is with thee. Blessed art thou amongst women, and blessed is the fruit of thy womb, Jesus.
1: Holy Mary, Mother of God, pray for us sinners now and at the hour of our death. Amen.
0: Hail Mary, full of grace, the Lord is with thee. Blessed art thou amongst women, and blessed is the fruit of thy womb, Jesus.
1: Holy Mary, Mother of God, pray for us sinners now and at the hour of our death. Amen.
0: Glory be to the Father, and to the Son, and to the Holy Spirit.
1: As it was in the beginning, is now, and ever shall be, world without end. Amen.
0: O my Jesus,

0: Lead all souls to heaven, especially those who most need thy mercy.
1: In Mark 15, verse 16, we read, "Then the soldiers led Jesus into the hall, which is called the Praetorium. And they gathered together the whole cohort. And they stripped him, and they put on him a purple cloak. And then they pleaded for him a crown of thorns. And they began to greet him, 'Hail, King of the Jews!' And then they beat him on the head with a reed. And they mocked him, and they bent their knees and pretended to worship him. And then when they had finished with him, they took off the purple, and they put on his own garments, and they led him out to be crucified.
2: Our Father, who art in heaven, hallowed be thy name. Thy kingdom come, thy will be done, on earth as it is in heaven.
0: Give us this day our daily bread, and forgive us our trespasses, as we forgive those who trespass against us. And lead us not into temptation, but deliver us from evil.
2: Hail Mary, full of grace, the Lord is with thee. Blessed art thou amongst women, and blessed is the fruit of thy womb, Jesus.
0: Holy Mary, Mother of God, pray for us sinners now and at the hour of our death. Amen.
2: Hail Mary, full of grace, the Lord is with thee. Blessed art thou amongst women, and blessed is the fruit of thy womb, Jesus.
0: Holy Mary, Mother of God, pray for us sinners now and at the hour of our death. Amen.
2: Hail Mary, full of grace, the Lord is with thee. Blessed art thou amongst women, and blessed is the fruit of thy womb, Jesus.
0: Holy Mary, Mother of God, pray for us sinners now and at the hour of our death. Amen.
2: Hail Mary, full of grace, the Lord is with thee. Blessed art thou amongst women, and blessed is the fruit of thy womb, Jesus.
0: Holy Mary, Mother of God, pray for us sinners now and at the hour of our death. Amen.
2: Hail Mary, full of grace, the Lord is with thee. Blessed art thou amongst women, and blessed is the fruit of thy womb, Jesus.
0: Holy Mary, Mother of God, pray for us sinners now and at the hour of our death. Amen.
2: Hail Mary, full of grace, the Lord is with thee. Blessed art thou amongst women, and blessed is the fruit of thy womb, Jesus.
0: Holy Mary, Mother of God, pray for us sinners now and at the hour of our death. Amen.
2: Hail Mary, full of grace, the Lord is with thee. Blessed art thou amongst women, and blessed is the fruit of thy womb, Jesus.
0: Holy Mary, Mother of God, pray for us sinners now and at the hour of our death. Amen.
2: Hail Mary, full of grace, the Lord is with thee. Blessed art thou amongst women, and blessed is the fruit of thy womb, Jesus.
0: Holy Mary, Mother of God, pray for us sinners now and at the hour of our death. Amen.
2: Hail Mary, full of grace, the Lord is with thee. Blessed art thou amongst women, and blessed is the fruit of thy womb, Jesus.
0: Holy Mary, Mother of God, pray for us sinners now and at the hour of our death. Amen.
2: Hail Mary, full of grace, the Lord is with thee. Blessed art thou amongst women, and blessed is the fruit of thy womb, Jesus.
0: Holy Mary, Mother of God, pray for us sinners now and at the hour of our death. Amen.
2: Glory be to the Father, and to the Son, and to the Holy Spirit.
0: As it was in the beginning, is now, and ever shall be, world without end. Amen.
2: O my Jesus,
0: forgive us our sins, save us from the fires of hell. Lead all souls to heaven, especially those who most need thy mercy.
1: We're beginning the station to the cross as we walk the way of Jesus through the streets of Jerusalem. Let us pray, begin this mystery of Jesus carrying his cross.
2: Our Father, who art in heaven, hallowed be thy name. Thy kingdom come, thy will be done, on earth as it is in heaven.
0: Give us this day our daily bread, and forgive us our trespasses, as we forgive those who trespass against us. And lead us not into temptation, but deliver us from evil.
2: Hail Mary, full of grace, the Lord is with thee. Blessed art thou amongst women, and blessed is the fruit of thy womb, Jesus.
0: Holy Mary, Mother of God, pray for us sinners now and at the hour of our death. Amen.
2: Hail Mary, full of grace, the Lord is with thee. Blessed art thou amongst women, and blessed is the fruit of thy womb, Jesus.
0: Holy Mary, Mother of God, pray for us sinners now and at the hour of our death. Amen.
2: Hail Mary, full of grace, the Lord is with thee. Blessed art thou amongst women, and blessed is the fruit of thy womb, Jesus.
0: Holy Mary, Mother of God, pray for us sinners now and at the hour of our death. Amen.
2: Hail Mary, full of grace, the Lord is with thee. Blessed art thou amongst women, and blessed is the fruit of thy womb, Jesus.
0: Holy Mary, Mother of God, pray for us sinners now and at the hour of our death. Amen.
2: Hail Mary, full of grace, the Lord is with thee. Blessed art thou amongst women, and blessed is

0: the fruit of thy womb, Jesus.
1: Holy Mary, Mother of God, pray for us sinners now and at the hour of our death. Amen.
0: Hail Mary, full of grace, the Lord is with thee. Blessed art thou amongst women, and blessed is the fruit of thy womb, Jesus.
1: Holy Mary, Mother of God, pray for us sinners now and at the hour of our death. Amen.
0: Hail Mary, full of grace, the Lord is with thee. Blessed art thou amongst women, and blessed is the fruit of thy womb, Jesus.
1: Holy Mary, Mother of God, pray for us sinners now and at the hour of our death. Amen.
0: Hail Mary, full of grace, the Lord is with thee. Blessed art thou amongst women, and blessed is the fruit of thy womb, Jesus.
1: Holy Mary, Mother of God, pray for us sinners now and at the hour of our death. Amen.
0: Hail Mary, full of grace, the Lord is with thee. Blessed art thou amongst women, and blessed is the fruit of thy womb, Jesus.
1: Holy Mary, Mother of God, pray for us sinners now and at the hour of our death. Amen.
0: Hail Mary, full of grace, the Lord is with thee. Blessed art thou amongst women, and blessed is the fruit of thy womb, Jesus.
1: Holy Mary, Mother of God, pray for us sinners now and at the hour of our death. Amen.
0: Glory be to the Father, and to the Son, and to the Holy Spirit.
1: As it was in the beginning, is now, and ever shall be, world without end. Amen.
0: O my Jesus,
1: forgive us our sins, save us from the fires of hell, lead all souls to heaven, especially those who most need thy mercy.
2: We're standing on Mount Calvary, where Jesus our Lord was crucified. As we read in John's Gospel, chapter 19, verse 16. Therefore they took Jesus and made him carry his cross, and he went out to a place called the place of the skull, that is in Hebrew, Golgotha, where they crucified him, along with him, two others, one on either side, but Jesus was in the middle.
0: Our Father, who art in heaven, hallowed be thy name. Thy kingdom come, thy will be done, on earth as it is in heaven.
1: Give us this day our daily bread, and forgive us our trespasses, as we forgive those who trespass against us. And lead us not into temptation, but deliver us from evil.
0: Hail Mary, full of grace, the Lord is with thee. Blessed art thou amongst women, and blessed is the fruit of thy womb, Jesus.
1: Holy Mary, Mother of God, pray for us sinners now and at the hour of our death. Amen.
0: Hail Mary, full of grace, the Lord is with thee. Blessed art thou amongst women, and blessed is the fruit of thy womb, Jesus.
1: Holy Mary, Mother of God, pray for us sinners now and at the hour of our death. Amen.
0: Hail Mary, full of grace, the Lord is with thee. Blessed art thou amongst women, and blessed is the fruit of thy womb, Jesus.
1: Holy Mary, Mother of God, pray for us sinners now and at the hour of our death. Amen.
0: Hail Mary, full of grace, the Lord is with thee. Blessed art thou amongst women, and blessed is the fruit of thy womb, Jesus.
1: Holy Mary, Mother of God, pray for us sinners now and at the hour of our death. Amen.
0: Hail Mary, full of grace, the Lord is with thee. Blessed art thou amongst women, and blessed is the fruit of thy womb, Jesus.
1: Holy Mary, Mother of God, pray for us sinners now and at the hour of our death. Amen.
0: Hail Mary, full of grace, the Lord is with thee. Blessed art thou amongst women, and blessed is the fruit of thy womb, Jesus.
1: Holy Mary, Mother of God, pray for us sinners now and at the hour of our death. Amen.
0: Hail Mary, full of grace, the Lord is with thee. Blessed art thou amongst women, and blessed is the fruit of thy womb, Jesus.
1: Holy Mary, Mother of God, pray for us sinners now and at the hour of our death. Amen.
0: Hail Mary, full of grace, the Lord is with thee. Blessed art thou amongst women, and blessed is the fruit of thy womb, Jesus.
1: Holy Mary, Mother of God, pray for us sinners now and at the hour of our death. Amen.
0: Hail Mary, full of grace, the Lord is with thee. Blessed art thou amongst women, and blessed is the fruit of thy womb, Jesus.
1: Holy Mary, Mother of God, pray for us sinners now and at the hour of our death. Amen.
0: Hail Mary, full of grace, the Lord is with thee. Blessed art thou amongst women, and blessed is the fruit of thy womb, Jesus.
1: Holy Mary, Mother of God, pray for us sinners now and at the hour of our death. Amen.
0: Glory be to the Father, and to the Son, and to the Holy Spirit.
1: As it was in the beginning, is now, and ever shall be, world without end. Amen.
0: O my Jesus,
1: forgive us our sins, save us from the fires of hell, lead all souls to heaven, especially those who most need thy mercy.
0: Hail, Holy Queen,
1: Mother of mercy, our life, our sweetness, our hope. To thee we cry, who banished us to thee. To thee do we send up our sighs, with mourning and weeping in this valley of tears. Turn them, most gracious Advocate, the nice mercy toward us. And after this our exile, show unto us the blessed fruit of thy womb, Jesus. O clement, O loving, O sweet Virgin Mary.
0: Pray for us, O Holy Mother of God,
1: that we may be made worthy of the promises of Christ.
0: In the Father, and of the Son, and of the Holy Spirit.
1: Amen.
3: Amen. Amen.

0: In the name of the Father, and of the Son, and of the Holy Spirit.
1: Amen.
0: The Litany of the Most Precious Blood of Jesus. Lord, have mercy on us.
1: Lord, have mercy on us.
0: Christ, have mercy on us.
1: Christ, have mercy on us.
0: Lord, have mercy on us.
1: Lord, have mercy on us.
0: Christ, hear us.
1: Christ, hear us.
0: Christ, graciously hear us.
1: Christ, graciously hear us.
0: God, the Father of heaven.
1: Have mercy on us.
0: God, the Son, Redeemer of the world.
1: Have mercy on us.
0: God, the Holy Spirit.
1: Have mercy on us.
0: Holy Trinity, one God.
1: Have mercy on us.

0: Lamb of God, who takes away the sins of the world. Lamb of God, who takes away the sins of the world. Lamb of God, who takes away the sins of the world.
1: Have mercy on us.
0: You have redeemed us, O Lord, in your blood. Let us pray. Almighty and eternal God, you have appointed your only begotten Son, the Redeemer of the world, and willed to be appeased by his blood. Grant, we beg of you, that we may worthily adore this price.

0: grace of our salvation, and through its power be safeguarded from the evils of the present life, so that we may rejoice in its fruits forever in heaven, through the same Christ our Lord.
1: Amen.
0: In the name of the Father, and of the Son, and of the Holy Spirit.
1: Amen.

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Bishop Januarius of Benevento secretly visits imprisoned believers to console and strengthen them. However, Januarius is soon discovered and brought to the Roman governor, who demands that he renounce his faith in Jesus Christ. Januarius refuses. In 304 AD, the governor orders the beheading of the bishop and his companions. Eusebia, a Christian woman, gathers some of Januarius's blood into two vials, which are soon buried with his body in the cathedral in Naples. Three times a year, when this martyr's blood is placed close to his head on the high altar, it liquefies and turns red. The blood then solidifies again. The miracle of St. Januarius was first witnessed in 1389, and remarkably and inexplicably continues to this day.

Welcome once again to the history of the Catholic Church in the United States, this time to the decade of the 1920s. It's awfully difficult to talk about anything good coming from war. It sounds like a complete contradiction in terms. But in fact, we had, as we said at the end of our last episode, made a giant leap forward, the Catholics in America, because of what we had accomplished during World War I and how we had shown ourselves to our fellow citizens. And also because of the relief services that started taking place immediately after the close of the First World War, there was tremendous activity in which Catholics could involve themselves. And once again, the church looked very good in the context of this activity. Also, a number of famous Catholics visited the United States. People like Albert, the King of the Belgians, Cardinal Mercier, the Archbishop of Malines in Belgium, Marshal Foch, the French military leader. These were all prominent European Catholics, and they came to heroes' receptions in the United States. They met with cardinals and bishops and presidents. They were given a great deal of publicity, and with their being given publicity, a great deal of publicity was being given to the church as well. Now, as we come into this decade of the 1920s, historians usually describe it as the period in which we had a return to normalcy. People were tired of hearing the rhetoric of the progressive reformers of the first 20 years of the century. They certainly were tired of the whole concept of reform legislation. We'd done enough of it for 20 years. We had just fought a war overseas, so we were not terribly concerned with affairs overseas. The 1920s were certainly a decade of introspection, looking inward. They were a return to normalcy. Warren G. Harding from Marion, Ohio, conducted practically a front porch campaign telling Americans how wonderful they were, the great patriotic virtues that we had always practiced in this country, how it was time to look inward, to concentrate on ourselves, to concentrate on the greatness of America, to see everything that was good with us, to forget about the problems of the world, and to look very, very much at ourselves. And he ran a tremendously successful campaign in 1920. He was comfortably elected President of the United States, and we settled into what appeared to be this period of normalcy. Nothing stays normal for terribly long, of course, but at least it was a calm sort of an attitude that prevailed over the country as we entered the decade of the 20s. As we come into the 1920s, we as a church had approximately 17 million people in the United States, and we were growing by leaps and bounds all the time. Because we were returning to normalcy, because things were quieting down, it gave the church a wonderful opportunity

to forget about some of the concerns of the world and begin to build the physical plan of the church in the United States that was becoming more and more necessary with our growing, increasing numbers in the 20th century. We can just take one example to prove that. In the Archdiocese of Philadelphia in Pennsylvania, Cardinal Dennis Daugherty began a process, or was certainly involved in a process in the 1920s, of ultimately opening 92 parishes, 89 parish schools, 3 diocesan high schools, 14 academies, a women's college, a preparatory seminary, a diocesan retreat house, orphanages, a school for the deaf, and other special institutions and hospitals. Now, that's just one example, and we use it only for example. It was the case in other dioceses in the East, in the Midwest, in the Far West. The church was on the move. This was the time, too, when Pope Pius XI was reigning in the church. And Pope Pius XI had a very strong belief. His belief was that prominent Catholic lay people who had distinguished themselves in the service of their country or who had been tremendously financially generous to the church should indeed be accorded papal honors and designations and the like. So throughout the decade of the 1920s, you had the scene repeated many times of majestic ceremonies in large cathedrals of Catholic men and women filing in and out and being invested in the orders of the Knights and Dames of Malta, the Knights and Ladies of the Holy Sepulchre, the Papal Knights of St. Gregory, and so on and so forth. Very beautiful ceremonies, usually very prominent, very well-esteemed, particularly wealthy Catholics who would receive papal honors and designations throughout the 1920s. I suppose the most famous among them was the papal marquis, Martin J. Maloney. Martin Maloney was the man who affectionately was called the man who illuminated Philadelphia. In point of fact, way back in 1876, he had actually illuminated the Centennial Exposition in Philadelphia. That's where Maloney's fortune began, and he, of course, amassed a tremendous fortune in his life. Lived on Rittenhouse Square in Philadelphia, and he had a magnificent summer home at Spring Lake, New Jersey. The home was called Ballingarry. It was named for the small village in County Tipperary in Ireland where Martin Maloney had been born and raised. And to this home at Spring Lake came governors and senators and bishops and cardinals. And Martin Maloney was, of course, extremely, extremely generous to the church. He was a very, very devout, holy man in his own life. He built that magnificent church of St. Catherine of Alexandria in Spring Lake, New Jersey, which you can go and visit at any time. It actually looks like a little miniature Vatican on the Jersey shore. It is such a majestically beautiful place. And Martin Maloney and his wife and his young daughter are interred in the crypt of St. Catherine's at Spring Lake. One other very famous person, much in the same category as Maloney, I suppose, was a woman who was affectionately referred to as the Duchess. The Duchess was Genevieve Garvin Brady. And she and her husband, Nicholas Brady, who was a utilities magnate, had amassed a tremendous fortune. When Cardinal Eugenio Pacelli, the future Pope Pius XII, came to the United States at the invitation of his good friend, Cardinal Spellman of New York, it was at the home of the Duchess Brady that Cardinal Pacelli stayed at Enniswada in Long Island. James D. Phelan was a one-time mayor of the city of San Francisco. He was another recipient of papal honors in the 1920s. He would become a United States senator from California, and he was a man who made a tremendous fortune in the Comstock silver fortune, both in California and in Nevada. And he was extremely generous to the church in the amount of money that he gave and in the charities to which he contributed. Edward Doheny is another Californian who received papal honors, who amassed a tremendous fortune and was very generous to the church. Ed Doheny was a member of Warren Harding's administration, and he was somewhat tainted by the Harding scandals in the 20s, but he was acquitted before his death. And once again, you will see his name appearing on the buildings of many Catholic institutions throughout the state of California. And finally, Charles Schwab. Charles Schwab came from Pennsylvania and lived most of his life in the beautiful Catholic village of Loretto, Pennsylvania. He began his career under Andrew Carnegie, eventually became himself the president of the Bethlehem Steel Company, amassed a fortune of $200 million in his life, and was very, very generous to the church. Most of the area, if not all the area, upon which St. Francis College in Loretto, Pennsylvania is built, is on the Schwab estate. The estate itself is the residence of the Third Order Franciscan Fathers. The Carmelite convent down the street was built by Charles Schwab, primarily because his sister was a member of that Carmelite

community, the Prince Gallitzin Chapel House, where the famous missionary to the Alleghenies lived, was also refurbished by Charles Schwab. So he was extremely generous to Catholic causes, to say the very least. All of these people now were very prominent Catholics in their day. They were very devout, very loyal to the faith. There were other people in the 1920s who distinguished themselves, not because of their devotion to the Catholic faith, but because of the fact that their origins were Catholic. These would be the people who, for a variety of reasons and circumstances, drifted away from the Catholic faith. But you can find strong Catholic influences in their writings. So we're talking about people like F. Scott Fitzgerald, Ernest Hemingway, Theodore Dreiser, James T. Farrell, and Eugene O'Neill. God knows why they got away from the practice of the faith, but the influences of their early lives are clearly, clearly to be found in their writings. You had another man who was anything but a fallen away from the faith. He was a convert and an extremely devout adherent to the faith which he had found in the 1920s. His name was Joyce Kilmer. And many, many of you, I'm sure, have read the beautiful poetry of Joyce Kilmer. He lost his life on a battlefield in Europe in the First World War. But while he was over there, he found beauty in what he called the, quotes, exhilaration of star shells and the tattoo of machine guns. And he hoped that much of the poetry that was being written back home would reflect what he called, and we quote him again, the virtues which are blossoming on the blood-soaked soil of this land, courage and self-abnegation and love and faith. Best known of them all, I suppose, in those early years was Miss Agnes Repplier of the city of Philadelphia. Agnes Repplier was a short story writer, a novelist, an essayist. She was a very close friend of Father Isaac Hecker, the founder of the Paulists, of whom we spoke a bit in our last episode. And she was a very distinguished Catholic laywoman. So distinguished, in fact, that the University of Notre Dame in Indiana honored Miss Repplier with their famous Laetari Medal. The Laetari Medal is given to only a small handful, and was given to only, in those days, a small handful of Catholics who had distinguished themselves. And in her case, she distinguished herself by her literary genius and her literary talent and output. So Catholics were distinguishing themselves either because of what they could do for the church financially or what they could contribute intellectually. But Catholic lay people were, to a very great extent, coming into their own in the 1920s. That is not to say, of course, that we did not have a number of the Catholic hierarchy who came into their own in the 1920s. Recall we said a few episodes back that it was the episcopacy of James Cardinal Gibbons in Baltimore that really seemed to overshadow so many other bishops and archbishops throughout the United States. Now, Cardinal Gibbons passed from the scene. He went to his eternal reward in March of 1921. And as we come into the decade now of the 1920s, we have a number of major ecclesiastical power players, if we may call them that, who emerge on the national scene. First of all, we have to remember that from the 20s on, the presence of the apostolic delegation in Washington is something which is very important. The Pope's nuncio being present in our own country means the Pope's personal representative is here, and the presence of the nuncio is a presence to which all the other bishops and archbishops and cardinals of the Church of the United States always looked, and to whom they always deferred. So it's very important that we mention the presence of the papal nuncio. But in addition to the nuncio, whoever he may be at any given period of time, we have among our own members of the American hierarchy four who really distinguished themselves in the decade of the 20s. Cardinal Daugherty in Philadelphia, Cardinal O'Connell in Boston, Cardinal Hayes in New York, and Cardinal George Mundelein in Chicago. A word, then, on each of these four men. Dennis Daugherty, who was a native Pennsylvanian, had been a seminary professor in his younger days. He was the first American bishop to serve in the Diocese of Nueva Segovia in the Philippines. Came back and was the Bishop of Buffalo, New York, and ultimately the Archbishop of Philadelphia. Daugherty became a tremendous supporter of the temperance movement, vigorously opposed communism in the 1920s, and constantly sought to raise the tone of America's motion pictures. William Henry O'Connell was a native of the Sea City over which he presided for some 37 years. Cardinal O'Connell in his younger day had been rector of the North American College in Rome.

He had been a bishop in Portland, Maine, and then became the Archbishop of Boston. Once again, O'Connell was a tremendous builder of the physical plant. But he's remembered for other things as well. Cardinal O'Connell is remembered for the very patriotic role he played during the First World War. He's remembered for his strong advocacy of Irish independence when Ireland was fighting for its independence in the teens and into the Civil War in Ireland in the early 20s. He was a bishop who continually preached against graft in politics. His sermons, his public addresses, and so forth were collected after his death, and interestingly, they filled 11 volumes. And his autobiography was published posthumously. It was titled The Recollections of 70 Years. Cardinal O'Connell was awarded an honorary doctorate by Harvard University in Cambridge. And up to that point in time, in the 1920s, he was the first member of the Catholic hierarchy who was ever so honored. Patrick Hayes, a native of his city in New York, was born very close to where City Hall is located in New York today. In fact, it's Cardinal Hayes Place. Where the cardinal was buried was almost on the exact site where Carroll Hall once stood. And you may recall in one of our previous episodes, we talked about the Carroll Hall party of Archbishop Hughes, where he devised his own slate in trying to get a number of candidates who would support funding for parochial schools. Well, Carroll Hall was almost in the same spot where Cardinal Hayes was born. The cardinal became the Archbishop of New York and also the Archbishop of the Military Ordinariate. He would serve in that capacity. His successors, Cardinal Spellman and Cardinal Cook, would also serve in that capacity. He was so preoccupied with the social conditions of Catholics in New York that we affectionately refer to Patrick Hayes as the Cardinal of Charities. And finally, George Mundelein, the Archbishop of Chicago, had been an auxiliary bishop in Brooklyn. He was a native New Yorker, very much concerned with charities and social concerns in the Midwest, as Hayes was on the East Coast. Cardinal Mundelein was a close friend of Franklin Delano Roosevelt, and he was considered to be a social activist long before that term ever came into vogue. Also in the 1920s, you have the wonderful work of the National Councils of Catholic Men and Women. I suppose of those two groups, the greatest amount of work may have been accomplished by the National Council of Catholic Women, but the Catholic men probably became somewhat better known nationally purely because of the radio program which they sponsored for so many years. It was called the Catholic Hour, and it was on each and every Sunday afternoon. And many, many prominent speakers spoke on the Catholic Hour radio broadcast. I suppose the most famous would have been Monsignor Fulton J. Sheen. This was a period, too, when we had bigotry leveled at Catholics in the United States. The 1920s was the time when the Ku Klux Klan came into its own. They became very active in the South, in the Midwest, and in the Middle Atlantic states. John Higham is an American historian who has studied the Ku Klux Klan in detail. He said, oftentimes we consider the Klan to be simply anti-black. But in point of fact, they were very anti-Catholic. They were very anti-Jewish. In one southern state, for example, in the 1920s, we had a convent inspection law passed. They didn't know what was going on in convents, so they gave the state authorities the right to go in and look. Well, you see, it was Klansmen who controlled that particular state legislature. In another state, we had a governor standing up in the 1920s and saying that he had absolute proof positive that the Pope was all ready to take over the state government, and he, the governor, was not going to allow the Pope to do it. The governor was quite obviously also a member of the Klan. So there was bigotry, there was a lot of hostility directed against Catholics, but we overcame it, as we always had in the past. And there was a great bright spot in the 1920s as well. You had a very famous Supreme Court case called Pierce versus the Society of Sisters. It was considered the Magna Carta in Catholic education in those days because the Supreme Court of the United States ruled in Pierce versus the Society of Sisters that children could not be compelled to attend public schools. The Supreme Court said that there were certain areas in which the state could regulate public education, but the state could not say where your children would go to school. And furthermore, the Supreme Court said, if you look at the results of parochial education in the United States, much of it is very meritorious, much of it is very, very substantive, and the parochial schools are indeed doing a wonderful job. Finally, in our consideration of the decade of the 1920s, we have to look at the presidential election of 1928, Republican versus Democrat. Most political scientists will tell you in 1928 that no matter who the Democrats put up, he would lose. Under Harding and under Coolidge in the decade of the 20s, we had had tremendous financial prosperity in the United States. No one knew, of course, what was going to be coming.

in 1929. No one could predict it. But in these years of normalcy, things were going very well indeed. And furthermore, the Republicans in 1928 nominated an exemplary candidate in the person of Herbert Clark Hoover. Hoover had distinguished himself during the First World War as food administrator. He distinguished himself for relief services after the war. Though interestingly, when Hoover was elected president in 1928, he had never held an elective office. Well, as we know very well, in 1928, the Democrat Party nominated Alfred Emanuel Smith of the state of New York. Governor Al Smith was a devout Catholic from the day of his birth until the day of his death. Born literally in the shadow of the Brooklyn Bridge, he grew up in St. James Parish in Lower Manhattan. The church, the school, and so forth were a parochial school he attended are still there, and you can go to visit them at any time. He grew up not in dire poverty, but he grew up in modest circumstances with his mother raising him. His father died when he was quite young. When Al Smith was 30 years of age, he was elected to the New York State Assembly, and he would go on to serve in the New York State Assembly for several terms. He became an authority on the workings of New York State government, and particularly on the New York State Constitution. He was the impetus, really, for drawing up a new state constitution in his time. He would be elected governor of the state of New York, and in total, he would serve four terms as New York's governor. Al Smith was never a pretentious man, never forgot his very humble roots from which he came, never tried to be anything that he was not. One time, for example, he was seated on the platform at the University of Notre Dame at an academic convocation, and surrounding him were gentlemen who had all kinds of degrees, LLDs, PhDs, STDs, and so forth. After the commencement exercises, a member of the press was there, and they said, Governor Smith, what are your academic credentials? You're surrounded by so many of these academics. What are your credentials? And without batting an eye, Al Smith said, my degree is FFM. And the fellow from the press said, I've never heard FFM. What is that? Smith said, Fulton Fish Market. And I'm just as proud of my years working as a youngster at the Fulton Fish Market as I would be of an academic degree. Well, in 1928, he was the Democrat nominee for President of the United States, and there was a great deal of bigotry leveled at Al Smith. If you are elected, an open letter to Al Smith said, what is your position on public schools? Are you going to do away with them? No, said Al Smith. I have a great deal of respect and admiration for the public school system in the United States. I'm certainly not going to abolish it if I'm elected president. Well, if you're elected president, what is your position on the separation of church and state? Well, said Al Smith, I am just as much a believer in the separation of church and state as any other American would be. It's a key concept of our government. I believe in it fully. Well, if you are elected president of the United States, are you going to be a puppet of the Pope? I most certainly am not, said Al Smith. I am the Pope's loyal servant as far as my religious views are concerned, but the Pope would not tell me how to run the United States. Now, these were general answers. Of course, Smith gave them in a very much more elaborate way. Al Smith was obviously not a theologian, but he consulted a very fine theologian, a man we've also talked about in this course previously, Father Francis P. Duffy from St. Joseph's Seminary in Yonkers, New York, Fighting Father Duffy, the famous statue in Times Square. Well, as we told you, Duffy was also a fine theologian, and he was the one who really prepared very, very well-worded, theologically well-worded answers for Al Smith to answer his critics during the course of the 1928 presidential campaign. He never once in the course of the campaign tried to water down his Catholicism. He never tried to say that he was anything but what he was. He went out of his way to show that he was a great friend of a number of members of the Catholic hierarchy. He was a particularly close friend of Cardinal Patrick Hayes in New York, but he would be photographed as he traveled around the country with bishops and archbishops and cardinals. Never played down his religion for one moment, never said he was anything but what he was. He ran with Senator Joseph Robinson of Arkansas, trying to have a sectional balance, if you will, to the ticket. He lost the election, as we know so well, but he certainly put Catholics on the map. He overcame a great deal of bigotry, as many of his other Catholic predecessors in the United States had done in their day
overcoming bigotry, so Al Smith did in his, but probably on a

grander scale than many of the people who had gone before him. Al Smith had that one big chance. Al Smith came closer to the presidency than did anyone else, because Al Smith was the first Roman Catholic who was actually nominated by a major party for president of the United States. He was very fond of saying, "Let's look at the record." Well, as far as his record in New York was concerned, we have laws benefiting the poor, widows, child welfare, and working people. Here is a wonderful quote from Governor Alfred E. Smith, which tells you a lot, I think, about his philosophy of government and a great deal about his philosophy of life. He was reminiscing about his career, about the years he had served in the state legislature, the run for president, the contributions that he had tried to make in the state of New York politically from the days he was a young assemblyman, all through the assembly and all through his years as governor. And looking back on it all and all of his activity, he simply said this: "We had been in a great hurry to legislate for the interests. We had been slow to legislate along the direction that means thanksgiving to the poorest man recorded in history, to him who was born in a stable in Bethlehem." That was Governor Alfred E. Smith, governor of the state of New York, candidate for president in 1928. A very, very devout Roman Catholic. He and his devoted wife, Catherine, are buried in Calvary Cemetery in Long Island City in New York. You can visit their graves to this very day. What a wonderful thought on which to end our consideration of the history of the Catholic Church in the 1920s. That very spiritual outlook from a man who was himself very spiritual, a man in whom all Catholics in the United States can take pride. Thank you very much.

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1: You exist here and now, right? Right. Yet, to exist, you depend on things. Like, if there was no air to breathe, that would be problematic. The I couldn't live right here and now sort of problem. Well, this tells me something about you. You're contingent. Contin what? Look, it's not an insult. It simply means you're not a necessary being. You don't have to exist, or you could exist in another way. Like, you could be redheaded instead of blonde, or you could not have a head at all. This leads us to scratch the heads we do have and ask, why? Why me? Why that? These questions simply affirm my existence is not necessary, so my existence can't explain itself. What does? Since you've asked. Based on this undeniable fact, there exist contingent beings here and now, meaning unnecessary. St. Thomas Aquinas argues to the existence of a necessary being, God. We've already laid out the first premise, and I premise. That's not just me saying promise, weird. A premise is a statement that supports our conclusion. Let's go. There exist contingent beings here and now. You, me, and ha,

everything in the universe. Undeniable. Second premise, if something exists here and now, what it takes for that thing to exist must exist. Huh. We've already voiced this. Whatever exists needs an explanation for its existence. Third premise, since we exist, there must exist what it takes for us to exist. Can our existence be the explanation? Nope. We've already ruled that out as unnecessary beings. The same applies for everything in the universe, because it's just like us. Unnecessary. Conclusion. What it takes for us to exist here and now can't be found within the universe because itself cannot be contingent. It must go beyond the universe if it's to explain anything in the universe. It must be the answer to its own why. Namely, this being must be necessary. It couldn't not be, meaning it's eternal, and it couldn't be in another way, meaning it's unchanging. This being, we call God.

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At the 11th station in the Way of the Cross, there's a wonderful prayer that goes a little bit like this. Help us to rejoice in the sufferings that come with the fulfillment of our daily duties, seeing them as the royal road of the cross to the resurrection. I wanted to start this show with that quote because I think that that serves as kind of a model for how we're supposed to see problem solving and arguments in relationships. You know, there is a cross in marriage that couples struggle with those crosses all the time. We have to be able to work through problems. We have to be able to work through conflict. Now, there are ways to do that and there are ways not to do that. Some couples' arguments are a lot like boxing matches. Now, you know, today though, we're going to show you how to have arguments that exceptional couples have. And a lot of those exceptional couples will talk about their arguments like, well, a deep muscle massage. That feels kind of uncomfortable when you're going through it, but at the same time, it leaves the relationship feeling so much more relaxed and intimate because of that, right? So there are three types of arguing. All of them can be healthy. The first one is called the volatile style, the second is called the validating style, and the third is called the avoidant style. And as I said, all three types can be healthy as long as they meet three criteria. The first one is that they have to solve the problem. That's kind of a no-brainer, because if your arguing style is not solving the problem or it's just sweeping it out of the rug, then there's a problem there, right? The second criteria that these three arguing styles have to meet is that they have to follow certain implicit or explicit rules. You know, even the volatile couples, for example, there are certain rules. They know that there are certain things that they just can't say to each other. I always say that a healthy volatile couple, their arguments look a lot like fireworks. You know, they're bright lights in the sky, they're big, they make a lot of noise, but nobody ever gets hurt. Okay, because they are protecting each other's boundaries. And very often, too, those volatile people are very passionate people in general who are just as demonstrative of their other emotions, which touches on the third thing, the 5-to-1 ratio. All right, there was a study done several years ago that was able to predict with 95% accuracy which couples were going to be together and which were going to be divorced within 5 years. I mentioned this earlier. The thing that was going to keep them together was that they maintained a 5-to-1 ratio of positivity to negativity in the relationship. Now, why is that important? All right, because

If I know that 8 times out of 10, you have my best interests at heart, then I'm willing to give you the benefit of the doubt the other 2 times when I'm not so sure. But you start playing around with that ratio, okay? Now all of a sudden it's not 5 to 1 positivity to negativity, but 2 to 1 positivity to negativity. Or let's flip it around. Now it's 1 to 5. You're going to see the defensiveness go up exponentially, because all of a sudden I don't know where you're coming from. All I know is that you neglect me all day and now you're complaining about me. So who do you think you are? And the arguments then become like those boxing matches that I was talking about earlier. So again, those 3 criteria, all right, they have to solve the problem, they have to meet the 5 to 1 ratio, and they have to have certain rules that guide the behavior. Now, there are several things that we need to keep in mind to have healthy arguments. Let's review some of those tips right now. All right, number 1 is that you need to maintain your emotional temperature. Now, what I mean by that is that on a scale of 1 to 10, with 1 being, well, you under heavy sedation, and 10 being you climbing a clock tower with an AK-47 strapped to your back, then no reasonable, productive discussion is going to go on over a 6.5. Now, let me make that a little bit more practical. All right? Right now, hopefully, we're at about a 4. All right? When things start creeping up, let's say we're in a discussion. All right? When things start creeping up to that 6, all right, you're starting to think that, well, that maybe I'm kind of an idiot around the edges, all right? But you're able to be outwardly civil to me, okay? So I don't know that you're starting to think that. When we cross that threshold of the 6.5 and we get to that 7, you've pretty much decided that I really am that idiot. Now, you may not be calling me any names or anything like that, but I can see by your facial expressions that you really think that I'm on another planet altogether. When we get to when we get to 8 on that emotional temperature scale, you are either doing or saying those things that you were just thinking about me when I was at when we were at a 7, all right? When we get to that 9 on that emotional temperature scale, you're either starting to think about shutting down and going into your cave, or thinking, gosh, I have to break something, or I have to run away and get out of here. And at a 10, you're doing those things. Once you cross that threshold, though, from the 6.5 to the 7, what happens is the fight or flight response kicks in. Your heart rate, which is usually at about 80 beats per minute at rest, shoots up to 120 beats per minute. Your body is flooded with adrenaline and cortisol, and you can't think rationally anymore. All right? So any interventions beyond that point, when you get to a 7, are completely futile. So you have to intervene earlier. You have to intervene while you're still at that 4 and that 5 and that 6. So what are the things that we can do to keep those arguments below the 7 in the first place? Well, let's take a look at tip number 2. We're going to take respectful breaks. Now, a lot of times when I say take respectful breaks, people think what I mean is that they're screaming at each other, they're ripping each other's hair out, and then all of a sudden one person says, this argument's done, and they run out of the room. You know, meanwhile, their mate chases them around from room to room to room. That's not what I'm talking about here, all right? That's the kind of quote-unquote break that goes on when you're over a 7, usually when you're about an 8 or a 9, okay? The kind of respectful break I'm talking about is when you're at that 5 or 6, and you notice not so much that you're angry, but you notice that certain stress behavior, like for example, me. If I'm in a discussion with somebody and I start to notice that I become more sensitive to like the disorganization that's around me, I like start making neat little piles out of whatever happens to be in front of me, or you know, my leg might start bouncing up and down just a little bit. That's how I know I'm starting to get nervous and stressed. And that's the point that I take my break. Now, my break isn't a 24-hour break. I don't just, you know, run away and never speak to my wife or whoever it is that I'm arguing with again. What I do is I just say something like, you know what, I'm going to go get a drink. You want something? Or, excuse me for a second, I just need to use the restroom. You know, it's that short 30-second, 1 to 2 minute break that just pulls me out of the situation and gives me time to think about what I'm supposed to do when I get back. It's kind of like a grown-up timeout, you know? All right, so let's go to number 3. Right. So now we're taking these respectful breaks, but also one of the things that we can do to keep the temperature down in our arguments and make them truly problem-solving sessions that are effective, we need to do and say loving things to encourage each other through the process. Now, that sounds kind of strange to a lot of people because, well, especially if you have the idea that in order to be loving, you need to feel loving. Right? But if you remember, love is not something that you really feel, it's something that you do. It's a choice that you make to do loving things even when you don't feel that way. So in the middle of an argument, in the middle of a problem-solving session, I have to remember that my mate is not the problem. The problem is the problem, and we're working

working together to solve the problem. The second I start thinking that you're the problem, I've crossed over to the seven, and I need to pull it back. So, because you're my teammate in solving the problem, which is over here, I have to take care of you, because we're not going to make it through this obstacle course without each other. So I'm going to say things to you like, you know, I know this is really tough, but thanks for hanging in there with me. I'm going to offer to get you a piece of pie or get you that drink or just, you know, say, I could really use a hug right now. You know, all those little things that are going to interrupt the process and show me how much or show you how much I love you and that I want to stay with you to work this out. So we're going to do loving things for each other, even though we may not feel remarkably loving because of the problem that's facing us right now. Number four, we're going to always assume, always, always, always, always assume a positive intention. All right? Now, what I mean by that is that behind all of the obnoxious or offensive or stupid things that you think that your mate does, or behind all of the obnoxious or offensive or stupid things that you have occasionally done, you know, it's not like we wake up in the morning and say, gee, I think I will intentionally tick my mate off today. You know, what can I do? Ooh, this will be a good one. No, of course not. You know, we always approach the situation with the best of intentions, for the most part, because we love our mates. And we would never do anything intentionally. But let's say, you know, for the sake of argument that I'm not sure that you love me. Well, you know what? You're still going to approach me with a positive intention in the mind because, well, you know I know where you sleep, you know? And anything that a husband and wife kind of do to each other that would be mean is going to come back, okay? So you, just even for that reason, husbands and wives aren't going to do things intentionally to hurt each other. So what I need to do, if I feel offended by you, instead of jumping all over you right away, I need to just take a breath, and I need to look at you and I need to say, you know, when you said that, did that, whatever, it really made me feel one word, okay? Sad, angry, picked on, whatever, all right? But keep it short. Now the third part, give the benefit of the doubt. What did you really mean to do by that? These are clarifying questions that you need to get in the habit of using. Three parts to those clarifying questions. One more time. It's you state the offense. You say how it made you feel in as short a way as possible. No lectures, no analysis, no saying you're just like your crazy mother, none of that stuff. Just when you did this, I felt, what did you really mean to do? Number five, we need to pray. You know, those prayers don't have to be, you know, when I'm angry, the last thing I want to do is sit down and do, you know, a 15-decade rosary, all right? My prayer is usually something along the lines of, God, please don't let me, you know, climb that clock tower with an AK-47 strapped to my back. Help me find some kind of wisdom here. Let me see a way through this problem, all right? Now, if you do that, though, the Lord will give you His grace. He'll give you His perspective, not just to see what your mate's doing to offend you, but what you can do differently to affect that process. But don't pray, Lord, change my partner. Okay? Pray, Lord, change me. If you do those things, you'll know the secrets for growing closer because of your arguments rather than in spite of them. Stay tuned. When we come back, we're going to explore more tips for living for better forever.

The mission of Women of Grace is to transform the world one woman at a time. Women are imbued by God with certain characteristics that are intrinsic to their very nature that is necessary for the world today. Well, the program helps to further the mission because we present a variety of very

0: We've educated guests as well as individuals who have lived through various circumstances in their life. And so when people share their testimonies of God's interaction in their life, it is the greatest way that we can share hope, that we can invite an individual just by way of our story to enter into a relationship with Jesus Christ. God has given me a very rich and full life. Being a wife, being a mother, being a grandmother is a very important aspect to the work that I do. Jack and I are very intentional about our family life. We're both engaged in the apostolic work of EWTN. So I speak at conferences, I speak at retreats. I love being with the people of God. I am energized by the people of God. Put me in front of a group of people and I am unleashed for the Lord. It's the only way I can explain it. I just get so into what the Holy Spirit is showing me that this group of people needs to hear. I love meeting the people. I love greeting the people. I love praying with the people. I love embracing the people. I love the people of God because I see God in them. Wow, does it get any better than that?
1: On the evening of that day, the first day of the week, Jesus showed himself to his apostles. He breathed on them and said to them, "Receive the Holy Spirit. If you forgive the sins of any, they are forgiven. If you retain the sins of any, they are retained." John chapter 20, verses 19, 22, and 23.
2: Welcome back, everybody. This is For Better Forever, and this is my lovely wife, Lisa. We're talking today about how to stay loving to each other even when conflict heats things up.
3: Today, we're here with Noah and Jennifer Lett. It's been great talking to you so far, and I know personally for me, and I hope for you, one of the best pieces of advice we were very given at the beginning of our marriage.
2: No, it's not. Don't want to fight about it? No, I'm just kidding. Just kidding. Sorry.
3: It's never go crazy at the same time.
2: We had an older couple tell us at one point before we were married, you know, let me give you just one piece of advice. Don't ever go crazy at the same time. And we've really tried hard to live up to that.
3: I think it's what keeps us together. What do you think of that advice? And how have you worked out not going crazy at the same time in your 22 years together?
4: Well, I think in our case, it'd probably be amended to say, don't be as angry at each other at the same time. You know, be at different levels of anger about the issue. For us, it has been a good advice because we often can see each other coming to a place of anger and head it off. Mm-hmm. Like I'll see things about my wife after 22 years of marriage and she me. And then she will come to me and say, well, why don't you go do this? Or I'll say to her, why don't you go do that?
2: What are some of the little cues that Noah gives you that he's starting to reach, you know, critical mass? He's not quite there, but, you know, if you push too far, you'll know that the argument won't be productive anymore.
5: Well, some of the things I've seen, at least one of them, is that...
2: Smashing windows, breaking furniture.
5: Yeah.
2: The rampage,
5: just,
2: yeah.
5: Just his tone, his eyes.
2: Okay.
5: And... his face looks stern and straight, and I try not to ask him too many questions or to push any further before
3: he
5: escalates.
4: Mm-hmm. And one of the things that I intentionally try to do with her, I say to my wife, I will tell you what I think so you don't have to guess, so that you are
3: that
4: exactly responding to what it is I know. You know, you get a little detective deducting things about
2: sure,
4: this or that.
2: Sure. I know what you're thinking better than you do, and this is what it is, and it's all bad.
4: That's right. And I have no problem telling you what I think.
2: What are some of the cues? What do I do? How do you know whenever I'm kind of getting to that point?
3: I know when you're just starting to get tense, you start bouncing your leg a lot.
2: Like this?
3: But yeah, like that. Oh, okay. But I know that when you're really in what we call Rubik's Cube mode, where you're really working on a problem and that tension's building,
2: sure.
3: That you kind of get very quiet. And we could, you know, say to you, hey, Greg, or the kids could say, Dad, hey, Dad, and you're gone. And then
2: that never happens to me, no.
3: You kind of block out everything around you, and I know, okay, it's time to pull back. You know, let's go out for a while, give Dad some time to work out his Rubik's Cube.
2: But I think that, the nice thing about that for me is that you never let me stay there. You know, you might point it out to my attention. Well, you point it out to me. You'll say, you know, Greg, you're kind of in that Rubik's Cube mode, and, you know, what do you need from us right now?

0: Is it just that you need to come out of your head, or do you need 10 minutes to cool down? You know, so I don't ever want to live in my head, you know. So, and I appreciate you calling me out of it.
1: We would never function if you did. Nor would we if I did that. I mean, when I start to really lose it after a hard day or something, what do I do? How do you see that?
0: Oh gosh! Well, you know what? If we're solving, you know, if Lisa and I are trying to work on a problem or something, I know that we're kind of getting to that point where the argument won't be effective anymore. When I see you working really hard to be nice, because you do, you work very hard to keep your cool and to be pleasant and to be friendly. But
1: there's a little halo over my head.
0: There is, yes, it's right there. Let's polish that up there. You start to speak a little bit more slowly. I can see that you're really concentrating. And I know that at that point, if I push too hard, you know, I'll make you pop.
1: Yeah, I do get deliberate so that I don't say anything I'll regret later. Yeah.
0: But that's how I know. That's how I know how to put, you know, basically where to draw the line for myself.
1: Yeah.
0: So what I'm getting the impression here, though, we're all saying is that it's important to try to, first of all, control all of our own tempers.
2: Mm-hmm. Mm-hmm.
0: And secondly, try to keep pulling your mate back rather than baiting your mate.
2: Yes.
0: Keep pulling them back.
1: Be sensitive to what they're going through and see what they need from you, I think, too.
0: Oh, sure. You know what? Here's a question, though. Do you think that Christian husbands and wives have, I don't know, maybe more of a moral obligation to be good problem solvers and more loving in arguments than our secular counterparts?
2: I know that motivates me, and I think that my convictions on that would be universal. Would you think so, Jennifer?
3: Yeah, it is.
1: I think so. I mean, you know, it's the old hymn, you know, they'll know you're Christians by your love. If people are watching your family and you're saying, we, you know, pray for me in my house, we will serve the Lord, and you are just losing it and not doing anything to control it, it's going to show up. That's your witness.
2: I know,
1: so
2: right,
1: you have that obligation.
2: Right now in our marriage, I think we've been able to reward each other. Because being married 22 years, my wife's been patient about things that I've never come to resolution on her. Mm. She's been right, and I've been unwilling to say, yes, you were right. Now that I'm older, I can look back and I can say, you know, when you said that, you were right. I didn't say the truth to you the way I should.
0: That feels so good, doesn't
2: it? It encourages.
1: Twenty years later.
2: I'm older, you know, and I realize I no longer need that. I no longer. Yes, she was right.
0: Those words are sometimes sweeter than "I love you." Aren't they?
2: That's right.
0: You were right.
1: Doesn't that mean the same thing?
0: Okay then.
1: Sorry.
0: No, it's fine. You were mentioning something there, though. How do you keep past hurts? You know, those times that you've let things go because you just wanted to mm-hmm. let your mate kind of, percolate on that particular thought.
1: Or you were just too tired of working on it anymore.
0: Yeah, yeah. How do you keep those past hurts or those past issues from intruding on present problems?
2: Going to confession for me as a Catholic has often given me the guide for how to allow past hurts to... when I go in and confess to the priest, and I'll say, you know, I did X, the priest might talk to me, and I may begin to realize that this thing is still making me angry, even though I confessed that I argue with my wife about X thing. Mm-hmm. Going to confession about it helps me maintain a perspective that, okay, we can wait on her. It may take us years to get back to where she'll help me resolve this, or I can resolve this with her. Confession allows me to maintain an even course and not blow up.
0: Sometimes people think I'm nuts when I say this, but it seems to me that whenever we've been struggling with an issue in our relationship, I try to keep telling myself, you know what, we got the next 70 years to work on this problem.
2: Yes.
0: You know, I don't have to solve it all tonight.
2: That's right.
0: You know, let's just take it piece by piece by piece. You know, we have a great relationship, and you know, all these other areas work just grand. Mm-hmm. You know, and we got the next 70 years to work this thing out. Let's just one step at a time.
1: Yeah, that. No argument should be a make it or break it argument, that it's going to go on for eternity. You're going to get each other there together, you know, and I know that, you know, St. Francis de Sales says the love continues forever. It never goes away. So what you have to keep on building is that love straight through eternity.
0: One of the things I was talking about in the last segment is the need to assume a positive intention,
1: mm-hmm.
0: you know, even when your mate does something that seems offensive. You know, the idea is that you know, we never really wake up in the morning with, you know, our 25 ways to tick off our mate list in mind. You know, sometimes it can seem that way, you know. How do you keep that idea

0: my wife or my husband is has a positive intention behind that stupid thing they just said or did.
1: Well, I must say this. As a Catholic, knowing that I'm supposed to be a saint and not skirt that issue, as is all too common to hear, motivates me to have the right perspective on that, to do the right thing, because I recognize Christ will give me the grace to be saintly with regard to my wife at any particular moment. And I think my wife shares in the same motivation, as she shares, gets stuff from me, and she reads in her own books and things and reads in the scriptures. But you gonna say something now?
2: Well, what I find very helpful for me is that I try to make sure I have my devotions in the morning, because that helps me to get through my day better and help me avoid some of the anger.
0: So prayer is really an important part of
2: Yes,
0: being
2: I
0: able to,
2: find
0: I
2: it
0: guess,
2: very
0: you're
2: important.
0: more able to see the face of Christ in your mate, even when your mate's doing stupid
2: That's
0: things,
2: correct. That's correct.
0: if you're in touch with Christ in the first
2: That's correct.
0: place. One of the things that I try to remember is that one of the spiritual works of mercy is bearing wrongs patiently.
1: Yes.
0: I mean, that's really very important to me, and it goes in line with what you're saying about wanting to be a saint. I'm going to live that out in my marriage by trying to bear those wrongs patiently and try to assume that positive intention.
1: Having a spiritual director is very helpful. We were talking earlier about how love is a decision, and when you're in an argument, oftentimes you can't see the decision you should make, especially if you're in the wrong. And by going to someone who loves you without condition, who will say, "You need to go back to your wife and say the following things," you say, "Well, I don't want to say that because I don't think I should." And the spiritual director will say, "Yes, you should. And because love is a decision, you do what they say and say, 'Love will teach me what logic does not at this moment.'"
0: That's a beautiful thought, and we need to end on that thought, actually. So may God give you and yours the grace to live for better forever. Until next time, everybody, God bless.

0: Hi, this is Doug Keck, inviting you to join me next time when our guest author is Dr. Jason M. Baxter. His latest work is Why Literature Still Matters.
1: There's a mode of reading which is kind of, you know, all cerebral. We have to sift through all kinds of information and data to find the right stuff. But then there's a way of reading which is not just to get information or data, but it's to try to absorb, it's to try to become.
0: Next time, right here on Book Bump.

year 325 AD. 12 years after uniting the Roman Empire and declaring Christianity its official religion, the Emperor Constantine faces a new challenge from the East. An Egyptian priest named Arius of Alexandria teaches that God the Father is the one and only God, and that Jesus Christ isn't God, but the highest creation of God. Rather than viewing Jesus as the God who became man, Arius proclaims that Jesus was the man who became God. These heretical ideas amaze throngs of people throughout the empire, even attracting the support of many bishops. To address the challenge posed by the Arian heresy once and for all, Constantine convenes the first ecumenical council of Nicaea. Bishops from all parts of the empire comply, Catholic as well as Arian. Debates are long and tempers run high, for not only are arguments exchanged, but punches as well. Eventually, the Catholic bishops provide the decisive argument that defeats Arianism. The council declares that Jesus Christ is the savior of the world, and therefore he has to be God, since only God can save the world. Jesus, God the Son, must therefore be of one substance with God the Father.

0: On the third day he rose again. He ascended into heaven and is seated at the right hand of God the Father Almighty. He will come again to judge the living and the dead. I believe in the Holy Spirit, the Holy Catholic Church, the communion of saints, the forgiveness of sins, the resurrection of the body, and life everlasting. Amen.
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2: I'm Abigail Galvan. Welcome to a special edition of EWTN Pro-Life Weekly, focused on men, fathers, and grandfathers, and the challenges and opportunities they face in building a culture of life. Hands-on experience. A Catholic school in Illinois offers men the opportunity to graduate school with zero college debt and the chance to start a family at an early age. Waking up the American dream. A Catholic influencer explains why young men should not give up on their future and the happiness that comes from raising a family. Plus,
3: overseeing their families as patriarchs, protectors, and transmitters of the faith. I'm Alan Holdren here in Beloit, Kansas, where I catch up with one Catholic grandfather who seeks to be all those things, despite his mistakes.

0: A main concern abortion-minded men often cite is whether they can provide for their unborn child. One often overlooked option is learning a trade and avoiding student debt. A recently opened men's Catholic college in Illinois is not just training men in the trades, but educating the whole person while avoiding college loans. San Damiano College for the Trades is a school for men that combines an associate degree in a Great Books liberal arts curriculum with classes and outside work in skilled craftsmanship. Students also graduate the three-year program having learned a trade in a faith-filled environment with zero debt. Their tuition and room and board is paid from outside work with local contractors and builders. The first class of San Damiano enrolled in 2025 and is set to graduate next year. For more, we turn to Kent Lesnowski, president of San Damiano College for the Trades in Springfield, Illinois. Kent, thank you so much for being with us today. To tell us, why did you start this school and why now?
1: Well, the Holy Spirit has been moving people to answer the crisis of young men not knowing really what it means to be a man, how to provide for themselves and for a family, and how to live a life that integrates work with the pursuit of holiness. And we have, you know, we have an issue in higher education with debt and with useless degrees. And so there's all kinds of reasons for someone to do something. And the Spirit moved Bishop Papraki of Springfield, Illinois to think up this plan and get this great mission going.
0: That's great. Now, we mentioned the balance between Great Books classes and learning a trade, all while living and working in a Catholic environment. What does a typical day for a San Damiano student look like?
1: So the first semester is a rigorous formation in how to be a Catholic man, right? You got to be a man before you can be a craftsman. So you wake up early, you get to a daily mass at 7 a.m., have breakfast, you're at classes and shop in the morning, you do midday prayer. In the afternoon, you're out working on a job site, remodeling a house. After that, you come back, have a nice dinner, you hang out with your friends, and then you go to adoration or compline, which is chanted with the Norbertines here, and then hang out with your friends again, do some reading, get ready for the next day. It's a beautiful rhythm.
0: That's incredible. What has the response been so far?
1: Well, I can tell you, we've just made it through our first academic year, and the students have been loving it. It's amazing to see the change in them from when they get here to the end of the academic year, just the way that they've become men of deeper prayer and piety, even than they were when they got here, more competent in the trades, ready to get out there and start working full time. The response has been amazing. We've got people lining up to try to get into next year's class. We're already at 20 committed students for next year.
0: Congratulations. That's incredible. Now, your school also offers Trades for Life. Tell us about this pro-life initiative.
1: Yeah, so the

0: the students are involved with efforts to, you know, work back against the culture of death in any way that they can. So we have been out to the state March for Life and prayer and pilgrimage and adoration and vigils and really taking this to God and taking it to our legislators to try to support the truest, fullest sense of pro-life movement.
1: That's incredible. Now, broadening the scope of our conversation a little bit, we live in a time where men and masculinity are attacked or belittled. How does San Damiano teach authentic masculinity?
0: Really, it starts with self-discipline, because you can't give what you don't have. And to be a man is to really bring forth life and bring forth flourishing and order in those around you, in the world around you. That happens principally as a father, right? You father forth a new generation of life, but it's not just making more living beings. It's helping them be ordered and cultivated and pruned and fertilized and shaped, right? But you can't do any of that if you haven't first disciplined yourself, right? So stage one is, hey, learn how to be a man who's his own master, right? And can cooperate with grace. Then learn how you can recover a tradition from a different trade. And then you have both your own morality and discipline and a skill that you can father forth into the wider world around you. So a lot of guys spend a lot of time looking for Mrs. Right. We're more focused on helping them become a man worth marrying.
1: I love that. And you mentioned earlier when you were describing a typical day for a student that there was a lot of opportunity for just friendship and leisure together. Can you explain the importance of male-to-male friendships in the culture today?
0: Yeah, I think we're sort of afraid of male-to-male friendships these days for some reason or other. I'm not sure why, but we're afraid of men being open and vulnerable with each other. And I think what we really see with San Damiano is when men do difficult things together, that's where the best intimacy grows between them. They know that they can share in the hard times, they can hold each other accountable, and they can make it through pushing each other up toward the goals that they share in common. So even if that takes place on the sports field, it's going to translate then to making sure that your friend gets to adoration, right? It's going to making sure that your friend goes to spiritual direction, right? That he gets to class on time. But all of it has to start with doing challenging things together. It's the softness that is the real problem that's breaking us apart among men.
1: And Kent, what are some of the upcoming projects or programs that you're most excited for?
0: I'm really excited for this fall, where we're going to be buying some houses downtown and looking to remodel them so that they can elevate the community and become a space for first-time home buyers. We're also researching how to start leaning into our church restoration program even more richly, with doing an organ restoration in a church. Super excited for that.
1: Well, Ken, thank you so much for your work and your mission.
0: My pleasure. Thanks so much for supporting us.
1: The opportunity to learn a trade comes amid doubt about the American dream, also known as the idea that hard work pays off. Ahead of America's 250th birthday next month, the Times of London asked the marketing group YouGov to examine attitudes towards the American dream. The polling found 61% of U.S. citizens believe in the concept, but 59% say it is less attainable overall than it was even a few decades ago. And only 17% say their children and the next generation would be better off than the current generation. The findings come amid debate over the role of men in society and the rise of the so-called Groiper movement. Gates Garcia, founder and CEO of We the People Media, LLC, and host of the podcast We the People with Gates Garcia, joins us now. Gates, thank you so much for being with us today.
2: Thanks so much for having me. Glad to be here.
1: All right, Gates, so you've been active on college campuses, speaking out against the Groiper movement. Can you tell us what this movement is and what dangers you see that have compelled you to speak out?
2: Yeah, I think it's first important to acknowledge how we got to this point. We had COVID, which sort of shoved all young people indoors, where they resorted, moved away from real life communities and resorted to their phones and found identity in their phone. They were stripped of purpose in life, stripped of commitment, stripped of the real world. And so they went looking for answers on their phones, and these movements like the Groipers capitalized on that, and they are profiting off of these young, mostly disaffected men. But what they're essentially saying is tear everything down in society, particularly the two most important institutions that we've had, which is the family and the church. And if you do that for long enough, you wake up homeless one day. They're not providing solutions. They're only trying to identify who they think the bad actors are in this country and causing young men to run away from those institutions to the Grouper movement. What they're doing, a big part of my platform is creating leaders. What they're doing is creating followers. Mm-hmm. If they lose these men attached to this movement, their movement goes away. So their goal is to keep them disaffected, angry, raging at all these institutions in society, rather than going out like a Catholic or a Christian would and help to keep these institutions as good as they've always been and continue to build them up.
1: That's a great point. And so what would you say are the challenges that you're seeing in keeping young men from getting married and having families and leaning into fatherhood?
2: Well, social media is a big problem. They're wrapping themselves up in other people's identities. When you go on social media, you're seeing the best version of someone else every time you go on that. And so it presents an unrealistic version of how their life is supposed to be lived. And then they're getting terrible messages through an algorithm that's feeding them. They're not actually going into the algorithm and looking for solutions for life. The algorithm is giving them answers to questions that they're not even asking. And then this Grouper movement, the Manosphere, which there's a famous documentary on Netflix. There's a lot of bad actors out there telling men that women are useless. We should just use them, shove them in the kitchen, which is obviously terrible. And we should be the dominant forces in society, when Christ would tell us that we're here to serve. And they don't promote that message. But I think when men realize 10 years down the road that they've spent 10 years wasting their lives applying these policies, that, you know, they made a big mistake and it might be too late.
1: And what do you see as men's role in building a culture of life?
2: Yeah, I think men's role in building a culture of life is to be Christ-like, self-sacrificial. We are put on this earth to serve one another. That goes for men and for women, not to dominate them. You know, Christ washed feet. Yeah. He wasn't this dominating figure that sometimes people say he is. I think a man's purpose is to be the example for what Christ looks like on the earth. We have the free will to operate and execute on Christ's plan for us. And if we do that, I think that men in this dating crisis will make themselves more attractive to women looking for a marriage partner if they take that route.
1: Now, you're in the social media space. What kind of messages do you think men need to be hearing?
2: Well, I think men need to realize, especially young men, that they have agency. They've been told that all these forces in society are collectively joining forces against them to ruin their life. They can't get jobs. They can't get a relationship. They can't buy a home. There are challenges, particularly for Gen Z young people, particularly Gen Z men. But what I tell students on college campuses is there's been challenges for every generation. We've had a civil war, two world wars. We've had the civil rights movement. When I graduated college in 2008, I was trying to get a job in finance in the worst financial recession our country had in 100 years. But I have agency over my life. I may not be able to control the outcomes, but I can control the inputs. And what young men are failing to do now is even put the inputs into the process. You can't get an outcome without any input. So men need to realize, what time do you wake up in the morning? Can you go to the gym? What meal did you put in your mouth? That's all agency. That's all decisions over their lives. And we have control of most of, if not all, the decisions in our lives. And if we put ourselves on the right path, Christ following, to make the right decisions, eventually the outcomes will materialize.
1: That's great. Now, how much has the Grouper movement and radical feminism damaged our cultural understanding of the family?
2: It's been very destructive because here's an issue with it. And again, this is something else I say on college campuses. Mm-hmm. Try applying some of their messaging in the real world. Try it on a date. Try it in a job interview. Try it on the job. I mean, the leader of their movement, Nick Fuentes, has talked about punching women in the face. He's talked about the role of women. Women shouldn't have driver's licenses. Women shouldn't be able to vote. That's terribly destructive. But the silver lining is it doesn't work in the real world. Now, the bad news is some of these young men may go try to apply this in the real world, but they will find out very quickly that social media is not real life. And we need to help guide them off of social media into the good institutions in society like the church, help them form families and realize that there are better ways to live your life that will bring you more joy, more happiness, and put you on a path to heaven.
1: Now, many like to argue that the American dream is dead. What would you say to these people?
2: The American dream is alive and well. It is not dead. It's just not trending on TikTok. Talk to any small business owner. Talk to any mom who worked two jobs to put her children through college. Like I said, I'll go back to me speaking on college campuses. I go onto these college campuses, some of the wokest, most liberal college campuses in the country, and we talk about open conservative values. There are many countries in this world where you can't do that. The American dream doesn't mean you get your first job after your first interview and your you're on a career path for the rest of your life and you wake up one day a millionaire. It means that you have the ability to exercise your judgment and the value you bring to society and apply it to our culture to put

0: put you on a path to succeed. The American dream is about opportunity, not necessarily about the end result. But we know if you apply the right values to the right opportunities, you will achieve the American dream. And it's very alive and very well. It's always been under threat. But we're about to celebrate 250 years, which is not a common thing among nations. And I'm looking forward to the next 250.
1: So in that vein of thought, what's your hope for America as we celebrate this 250th anniversary?
0: My hope for America is that we go backwards. Now, that sounds a little counterintuitive. My favorite period of history is the founding. And I think we can gain so much wisdom from the founding. The Constitution often comes up in this country. The Constitution was not designed to get people to agree. It was designed for a divided people. But we have 250-year-old documents that got us this far. These were brilliantly crafted by the founders. We were not a perfect founding. We were a principled founding. Mm-hmm. And all the evils and all the black eyes that we've had over the last 250 years, we've applied the Constitution, we've applied the rule of law, we've tried to apply separation of powers, and that's gotten us here. I hope people can go back and study the American founding like never before and revitalize those attitudes and ideals for the next few years.
1: Yeah. Well, Gates, thank you so much for being here with us today and for just offering your clarity of thought to the public discourse.
0: Thanks for having me, Abby.
1: The Trump administration's Assistant Secretary for Health has a long background in dealing with male patients and the well-being of men. Admiral Brian Christine also is a practicing Catholic, and he recently told us how he combines the two in his work for the White House. Admiral Brian, thank you so much for being with us today.
0: Yes.
1: I wanted to ask you, just you focused on men's health. What do you think is the state of men in America today, especially as it relates to their very important role in helping build a culture of life?
2: No, I think that is a great question. As you said, in my practice as a urologic surgeon, my area of subspecialization was men's health. And so I did that for over three decades. I think that in this country, I personally believe that there has been an attack on masculinity in this country. In other words, I think that young men, and men have heard so much, they hear stories about the patriarchy or about toxic masculinity. And I think that's really had a negative effect on men in this country. To have a strong country, you have to have strong families. You have to have strong men standing beside strong women to make strong families. And so I think the attack on men in this country is something that we really do need to talk about and we need to address. Again, President Trump wants strong families. He wants strong men, strong women. And you have to have that, again, to have that nuclear family. And so I think that's incredibly important. I do think that men in this country, because of what they might hear in media or because of what they might hear people say about them, about, again, toxic masculinity, yes. I absolutely hate that term, they might feel, well, what is my role? I will tell you, I've seen a number of young men who come to see me, and they'll say, listen, what I want to do is I want to take care of my wife. I want to take care of my children. I want to take care of my family. I want to work, and I want to provide for them, and I want to be a teammate with my wife and again, take care of the family and contribute. And they say, what's wrong with that? What's toxic about that? And there's nothing toxic about that. That's really what we need in this country. The family is so important to have a strong and healthy country. So I agree with your concerns. Yeah. Absolutely.
1: Now, another question is something that has been making the news lately is this whole fight about men competing in women's sports. What do you think has been leading to that motivation for young men?
2: Well, I think it's this gender ideology. You have this what I consider to be a radical and really, really awful ideology that says little boys can be little girls and little girls can be little boys, which we know is not true. Mm-hmm. But I think those individuals who hold to that ideology, those individuals who hold to those radical beliefs feel that, well, you know, we should eliminate the differences between men and women, so it's fine to have men play in women's sports. Well, it's not fine. Mm-hmm. It's a disadvantage for the girls. I had the pleasure recently during the March for Life of meeting Riley Gaines. Riley Gaines, the swimmer who has been so courageous, who really stood alone for the longest time and said, this isn't right. And I respect her so much for that. It's not right. That's why you have boy sports and girl sports. I have a daughter. I have two granddaughters. And in a few days, I'm going to have a grandson. So praise God.
1: Praise God.
2: You know, my granddaughters, do I want them having to compete against boys? It's just not fair. Mm-hmm. It's just not fair. Little boys are little boys. Little girls are little girls. We can't ever forget that. We can't ever buy into the lie that is not true.
1: Now, you mentioned that the Trump administration has been strong in building strong families, which are a critical corner.

0: cornerstone of a culture for life. How do you see HHS's role in helping promote that?
1: Well, I think that making sure that we take care of our men, have good health efforts for men, just like we do for women. I am particularly interested in that, as I said, as a men's health practitioner. I think we need to never back away from our efforts to advance women's health. Never back away from that. But we do need to advance a men's health agenda, and I'm hoping that's something that we can do as time goes on. Again, in parallel with women's health agendas, not taking away from women, but simply helping men who need help, men who need guidance, to help them with their health care as well.
0: Well, Admiral Bryan, thank you so much for being with us today.
1: Absolutely. Thank you again.
0: Coming up, it never gets old. A closer look at faith-based initiatives for grandfathers.
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5: Okay.
6: Mary was found to be with child from whom, of course? Randy? The Holy Spirit.
2: The mission is simple and uncomplicated. To teach what is good, beautiful, honorable, and true. Forming and calling students to be disciples of Christ.
7: Yeah, so he'll say, do you remember the words for the body of Christ? 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

0: 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I'm your host, Abigail Galvan. Grandfathers oversee their families. They are men of action, men of dignity in a different phase of life. Fatherhood is often talked about, but what does Catholic grandfatherhood look like? EWTN contributor Alan Holdren has more.
1: Just like all the stats tell us that when a father's involved, it makes such an enormous difference in the faithfulness of the kids, grandfathers bring a certain gravitas and importance to that relationship, and kids listen.
2: Here in Des Moines, Iowa, at the Forage Men's Conference earlier this year, emphasis was placed on well-lived grandfatherhood. Catholic speaker Dan Spencer, a grandfather 16 times over, is educating and equipping men to pass along the faith to their grandchildren.
1: Communication is a big piece of this, obviously, and prayer and being there and being present in at their events, leading them to virtuous activities. Everything doesn't have to be religious per se, but if you can encourage the development of virtue and manliness in a young man, they really take that to heart from a grandfather.
3: In building a culture of life, how does a grandfather influence that?
1: Talking about the life issues are important, as these are just standards for Catholic families. These aren't options for Catholic families. So very early, we raise them with this. This is what this family stands for. It's part of the family culture. And then it becomes, they own it. But it really is not just all of a sudden we're pro-life or something like that. There's a whole family culture. Then when grandkids come on, they hear those conversations. Another strategy, coming together. We do Sunday night dinners together. And those are the kind of conversations that ensue. So that's the promotion of life, not just as an issue, but as a cultural reality for a Catholic family.

0: and fathers, protectors, patriarchs, and transmitters of the faith.
1: Roles played out in millions of families, not just in Des Moines, of course, but across the nation and the world. Places like the DeClaire Family Residence here in Beloit, Kansas.
0: Gary DeClaire has 8 grandchildren and just recently became a great-grandfather. He and his wife, Emma, host a weekly family dinner with their 2 daughters and their families on Sundays.
2: That ritual has become key to the success of our family. There are at the minimum of 3 conversations going on at the same time. And it's nothing but bedlam, but there's a lot of information going on, and the kids really would miss it. If there was something that came up that would conflict with family dinner, we would find another place to have it.
0: Gary was in the Air Force Band and led the chapel choir for decades and continues to be involved in parish and community music programs. He's also a recovering alcoholic, sober now for 15 years. It's God's grace that has kept him in his family's life.
2: You reach your bottom. You reach a point where you know there's nothing more you can do. And that's when you finally give it over to God. And God's been waiting all this time for you to come to that conclusion. I did most of my drinking at home, but I did plenty of damage. And so my bottom was they were going to keep me from my grandchildren. And the loss of my grandchildren, the loss of my relationship with my wife and my daughters was too much. I want them to have the best life they can possibly have. I want them to benefit from all the things I've done right and not be affected by all the things I've done wrong. However, sometimes we are most effective being an example of what not to do.
3: What do you want your legacy to be? How do you want your children, grandchildren to remember you?
2: Been married 50 years to my wife, and that's all because of her patience. There's nothing I did. I want them to remember that I was faithful to her. I was faithful to the church. I was as faithful as I could be to God, as often as I could be, and that I loved them unconditionally, that they knew every day when they woke up there was never a question if Grandpa loved them. And that's the best I can do.
0: And that's the role of grandfathers, ensuring that those who follow their lead understand what's most important in life. Between Des Moines, Iowa and Beloit, Kansas, Alan Holdren, EWTN Pro-Life Weekly.
4: 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God bless.

0: Hello, my name is Father Ken Briganti from the Diocese of Metuchen, New Jersey, and I'm joined by my ever-bubbling friend, Father John Trujillo of the Diocese of Harrisburg, Pennsylvania. Father, are you ready for your question?
1: I'm bubbly and ready.
0: Oh, very good. If the wrong intention is announced at the Mass, does the priest have to offer a new Mass? Oh, boy, that's always a problem, isn't it?
1: It is.
0: 60 seconds, yes. Go.
1: As we pastors know too well. The priest would have to say the Mass again if he had the wrong intention in his heart. That's why we tell the seminarians, and Father Briganti and I know, our intention is whoever the Mass is set for. We don't have to specifically know the name, but the intention that's in the book in the office is the one who counts. The bulletin may be wrong, it may be mispronounced, but it's still a valid intention. Now, if the priest has the wrong intention, if he thinks it's for somebody and is actually for someone else, then he does need to re-satisfy that. But if the name's mispronounced, as sometimes happen, it doesn't have to be redone. I had people say to me they want their $10 back or they want another Mass. It doesn't work that way. But that's why I make a virtual intention. Whatever that is assigned in the office to where they assign the Mass is the one that counts. There.
0: 7 seconds to go. Great, Father John. Join us for another question and answer on Catholic Blitz.

Hello, I'm Dr. Timothy O'Donnell, and I would like to welcome you to the St. John the Evangelist Library, located here on the beautiful campus of Christendom College in the scenic Shenandoah Valley of Virginia. I'd like to welcome you today to this program in which we are examining the mystery of the love of the heart of Jesus. Let us begin our reflection today invoking the Holy Spirit. In the name of the Father, and of the Son, and of the Holy Spirit, amen. Come, Holy Spirit, fill the hearts of thy faithful, and enkindle in them the fire of thy love. Send forth thy Spirit, and they shall be created, and thou shalt renew the face of the earth. Let us pray. O God, who did instruct the hearts of thy faithful by the light of the Holy Spirit, grant us by the same Spirit to have a right judgment in all things, and ever to rejoice in his consolation. Through Christ our Lord. Amen. In the name of the Father, and of the Son, and of the Holy Spirit. Amen. In our last program, we've been examining passages in Scripture which spoke of our Lord's heart as being moved with compassion in order to gain a deeper insight into those things which deeply moved Jesus at the core of his person. The last passage we'd examined was the wonderful healing of the son of the widow of Nain. We saw that beautiful scene where Jesus raised the young man from the dead and then brought him back to his mother. And sort of interesting to see there that there must have been a real parallel he saw with his own mother, who would be a widow and lose her only son. So again, Jesus, moved with compassion, performs this remarkable sign. That's why it shouldn't surprise us when we think about the fact that in the Eastern Church, there's a very ancient tradition that says the first one to receive an apparition from the risen Lord on Easter Sunday morning was actually his mother, Mary. So our Lord, in the merciful love of his heart, so beautifully captured in the language of this gospel, really prepares us to get a deep insight into his heart and recognize whenever he encounters sorrow, how he longs to wipe away the tears from every eye, from everyone who is sorrowing. The same truth can be seen in the Gospel of St. John. Remember Jesus' dear friend Lazarus, and when he is approached by Martha and Mary, who were so deeply moved and upset, saying, "Lord, if you had only been here, our brother would not have died." But what are we told by John in that Gospel account? That Jesus wept. He wept deeply and profusely, so much so that those who were present marveled, that's the word marveled, and said, "See how much he loved him." So responding to the whole mystery of death, which comes into the world through sin, and he's here to end sin and to forgive sin and to reverse that and to bring everlasting life. So when he encounters that, he's moved with compassion and he wants to raise his dear friend. But those tears that he sees in the eyes of Martha and Mary are the prism in which divine love is reflected.

We can see that in our lives. So from this, we learn that his heart is moved by our sorrow. And we have to come to a deeper realization of how much he loves us. You know, St. Faustina in her diary says this is something that our Lord actually complained about. And he says it really hurts him when people do not really accept the fact how much he loves them in his mercy. And so this is something that we really have to be willing to accept, that Christ really does love us, because sometimes we beat ourselves up so much we don't really think we're worthy of love. But of course, we're never worthy of love, but he loves us infinitely and with that warmth and the feeling. And so what we need to do to grow in holiness is to accept the love of that heart. Now, the third major theme that seems to really affect Jesus and move him is he was moved by those who hunger. And we know the great tragedy that we still exists in our world, where so many children go to bed hungry at night. But when he sees a crowd of his brothers and sisters who are tired, who have brought their sick and who are hungry, he longs himself to give them food. And this is an act, of course, which is really going to foreshadow the great miracle of the Eucharist. This, of course, is the great passage in Matthew's Gospel where he feeds the multitude. And in Matthew's Gospel, chapter 14, verse 14 to 21, we read as follows. And when he landed, he saw a large crowd, and out of compassion for them, cured the sick. Now, when it was evening, his disciples came to him, saying, "This is a desert place, and the hour is already late. Send the crowds away, so they may go into the villages and buy themselves some food." But Jesus said to them, "They do not need to go away. You yourselves give them some food." They answered him, "We have only 5 loaves and 2 fishes. He said to them, "Bring them here to me." And when he had ordered the crowd to recline on the grass, he took the 5 loaves and 2 fishes, and looking up to heaven, blessed and broke the loaves and gave them to his disciples. And the disciples gave them to the crowd, and all ate and all were satisfied. And they gathered up what was left over, 12 baskets full of fragments. Now the number of those who had eaten were 5,000 men, not counting women and children. Now note again here, the sight of the crowd, the fact that there are sick, the fact that they have no food, is something that again moves the Lord's heart to compassion. Now scholars have told us that this feeding would have been a remarkable event in the history of Israel. If there were 5,000 men, they estimate that the number of women and children who would have been there if you had 5,000 men would have been anywhere from 20 to 30,000 people. This is an enormous throng, an enormous percentage of the population in Palestine at that time. Let's notice several things here. First of all, we have to recognize the fact that there are unmistakably strong Eucharistic tones in this great miracle. Let us notice the fact that all 4 evangelists mention this miracle. Now, when all 4 Gospels mention it, you know it's important. Of course, everything in the Gospel is important, but if there's a particular event that each evangelist, Matthew, Mark, Luke, and John, mention, then this has great significance for the church and for us. Now, this in some way foreshadows the gift of the priesthood and foreshadows the gift of the Eucharist, which are both, of course, the gift of the love of his heart. The priesthood and the creation of the priesthood is the gift of the Lord's heart. And then the Eucharist itself comes from the love of his heart. Let us notice that at this great miracle of the multiplication of the loaves and the fishes, and Matthew emphasizes, of course, the loaves, because he wants us to pick up on the Eucharistic theme, that the same words that our Lord is going to use at the Last Supper, and the description is the same in the evangelist Matthew. He blessed, he broke, he gave to his disciples. Now, it's also interesting to note he gives to the disciples, and it's the disciples who distribute. Why is that important? Because the disciples mediate God's love, and that's what the priest does. And in a sense, we share in the royal priesthood and the laity. We're called to participate in that.

as well. But notice also that we're told that everyone ate and everyone was satisfied by the bread that they had received. We also want to note that the fragments left over, they're not wasted, they're not scattered, they're all gathered up. And then he very significantly tells us that when they're gathered up, how many baskets are filled? 12. 12 baskets. That's like 12 ciboriums. There is a basket for each apostle. So again, it's a foreshadowing of priesthood. It's a foreshadowing of their role as priest, foreshadowing of the Eucharist. Notice also that after they distribute, the disciples leave, but Jesus remains with the crowd. So in a very real sense, you see this beautiful thing, just as in communion, after the ministers distribute, they step back, but Jesus remains. How beautiful is his love for his priests and their beautiful mediation that is communicated and foreshadowed in this great passage, and how he rejoices in his priests and in each one of us. And he wants to remain with us. He wants to stay with us in this great communion of love, which is a manifestation of the love of his heart. Now, the fourth major theme that really speaks about him being moved with compassion is when he encounters human loneliness and isolation. And this is a big problem today. Pope Francis has spoken a lot about the isolation of the elderly. And sometimes we get so caught up in technology and in texting and things like that, we're losing that sense of humanity. And there becomes more and more isolation. I remember we had a debate here with our debate society here at Christendom where the students had a big argument on whether or not Facebook was real communication. And after the debate, the student body voted and they decided it's not real communication. It is a substitute for authentic, deep human communication. So loneliness and isolation are a big problem. And in Jesus' ministry, the sight of a leper, someone who would be banished from family, someone banished from all human contact, condemned to a living death of loneliness, he sees this, and this is something that deeply moves his heart. In the Gospel of St. Mark, Mark chapter 1, verse 40 to 42, we read as follows. And a leper came to him, entreating him, and kneeling down, he said, "If thou wilt, thou canst make me clean." And Jesus, having compassion on him, stretched forth his hand and touched him, and said, "I will it, be thou made clean." Isn't that beautiful? How many times have we read that and not really thought about the movement of compassion, how the Lord really sees this suffering? As one man observed, there is no other disease that reduces the human being to such a hideous wreck. Now, it begins initially with a loss of sensation. You start to lose sensation, the sense of touch and feeling. Ulcers begin to appear on the body, and then they begin to emit a foul discharge. Your eyebrows fall off, vocal cords, your voice becomes very raspy, becomes wheezing. Muscles begin to waste away and contract, so the hands start to look more and more like claws. And then slowly, you just become this mass of sores and these horrible growths all over your body. And then in the more advanced stages, a hand may drop off. Sometimes you lose a foot. And it ends in about 9 years with decay, and eventually you lapse into a coma and death. I remember hearing a story of a very wealthy American businessman who one time went to visit Mother Teresa in Calcutta and went into her place there and was actually looking and saw that a man had been picked up the street who was just filled with leprosy. And there was a young nun who, with great grace, patience, and affection, was bathing these wounds that were issuing this foul discharge, and the smell was horrible. And the businessman was just overwhelmed at seeing the love of this nun taking care of this horrible man suffering with leprosy. And he just sort of blurted out, almost unconsciously, he said, "I wouldn't do that for $1 million. And the nun just sort of looked up and sort of smiled at him and said, "Oh, neither would I."
Now, the Jewish historian Josephus tells us that lepers were actually treated as if they were already dead men. You're already dead, have nothing to do with us. As soon as they were diagnosed with leprosy, they were completely banished from human society. According to the injunction in Leviticus

Chapter 13. At the time of Jesus, we were told that lepers were banned from the holy city of Jerusalem. They could never enter Jerusalem. They could never go to the temple. In public places, it was illegal to even greet a leper. And you were not supposed to come within 10 feet of a leper. There were even rules that if the wind was blowing from a particular direction where there were lepers, you had to be at least this far away from them. All sorts of regulations in order to keep ritually clean. There had never been a disease that had so separated a human being from his fellow man. And what does Christ do in this passage when he encounters the leper? He reaches out and he touches him. He doesn't just speak to him. He reaches out and he touches him. I think it's one of the most amazing statements in the entire New Testament. Nothing would have shocked the contemporaries of our Lord so much as Jesus reaching out and actually touching, making physical contact with a leper. I do, will it. Be thou made clean. Here the heart of Jesus in all its compassion is revealed to us. For the love of Christ really transcends the old law. This leper, whoever he was, God knows, someday I hope we get to meet him in heaven. I'm sure we will. But this leper can teach us many, many things about the heart of Jesus. First thing we should observe is that the leper comes to Jesus with faith and with hope. He says, I know you can do this. So he is a man of faith and hope. Now, what does this tell us about Jesus and the love of his heart? In some way, he must have seen or heard something about Jesus Christ. He must have known the kind of man he was, and that there was something different about him, that he wasn't like the other rabbis. All right, he was attracted to him, and he had a sense, if I approached Jesus of Nazareth, I'm not going to be rejected. What can we learn from this? Something so important. None of us are so unclean that we can't approach Jesus. Regardless, whatever the sin might be, we are not going to be rejected if we turn back to him with faith and with hope and with sorrow. No one is so incurable in body, or even more importantly, incurable in soul, that he cannot come and approach Christ and the merciful love manifested by his heart. We should always approach him. You know, a lot of times when we sin, we sort of like stay away, said, oh, I can't really talk now to Jesus. But of course, you know, I said, I can't go to church now, I've just committed a sin. But that's what the devil wants us to think. It's precisely when we sin and we recognize it's sin that we should hit our knees and immediately turn to Christ and pray to him and seek his love, his mercy, and his forgiveness. We can with confidence and trust approach the great sacrament of his mercy that his priests provide, confession. How sad it is that the sacrament of reconciliation is used by so few today. When there has never been a greater need in society for healing, when people are broken, wounded, suffering in families in so many ways with addictions and other difficulties, they need to come to the font of mercy where that grace can be given them, that strength to rise again and keep going. We have to remember that even the greatest saints are sinners. They all went to confession. Mother Teresa of Calcutta went to confession on a regular basis. Saint John Paul the Great went to confession every week and towards the end of his life every day, a great saint. But he recognized his humility. Thank God the church is made up of sinners. We're all sinners. Thank goodness that we couldn't be members of the church. And of course, at the beginning of every Mass, what do we start with? I confess to Almighty God. We say, through my fault, through my most grievous fault. We're all sinners. But if we have the faith and the hope to turn and the confidence to turn to the love of the heart of Jesus, we can be healed as well. But it's also interesting to note the humility of the leper. The leper doesn't make any demands on Jesus. He says, if you will it, you can do this. And he sees a heart full of meekness and humility, reminds him of his own heart, and this sort of love and humility. And so Jesus is moved with compassion. And we also note the reverence on the part of this leper. And here, because of all these reactions, and he's seeking again Jesus' mercy and his healing, you know, the law may forbid contact, but Christ's priestly compassion and the law of love takes precedence over all other considerations. And sometimes you hear, oh, Jesus was limited by a first century Jewish mentality.

Nothing shows that to be more far from the truth than the fact that he reached out and he touched this man. He truly was the God-man. Now, the last major theme that we're going to mention is that our Lord's heart was moved to compassion by the human longing for truth. We are all given a mind, we're all given an intellect, and the object of our mind is truth. We are made for truth. We're meant to live in truth and live by the truth. And of course, Jesus is truth incarnate, and he knew we were made for the truth. Now, when Jesus sees a large crowd of ordinary men and women hungering for the truth, hungering to have shepherds after his own heart, we are told that his heart was moved with compassion. And this is the same compassion that so moved St. Margaret Mary as she experienced our Lord's heart in her vision as a burning furnace of charity and love. And this charity was going to break through and save the world. In the Gospel of Matthew, in chapter 9, verse 34 to 36, we read as follows. Jesus was going about all the towns and villages, teaching in their synagogues and preaching the gospel of the kingdom and curing every kind of disease and infirmity. Then, seeing the crowds, he was moved with compassion for them because they were bewildered and dejected, like sheep without a shepherd. So many of the teachers and leaders at that time really had nothing to offer to the common people, and how people still long for the truth. And today, how people still long for the truth of our Catholic faith. They don't want half-truths. They don't want Catholic light. What do they want? They want the fullness of truth, and they have a right to know everything that Holy Mother Church teaches. And we who are in the church, priest, laity, catechists, etc., have a duty to proclaim it. To have a priestly heart is to have the heart of a shepherd, the heart of Christ. And today, especially in this climate of suspicion and contempt, we need to pray for our priests. And this is a point I would like to make right here. We need to pray for our priests that they'll remain true to their calling. But we have to offer prayers also of thanksgiving for them. It is an incredible thing that we have been given priests. What a great gift it is. You know, the great St. John Vianney, the curé of ours, wrote concerning the priesthood. And I share this with you today because so many times our priests are constantly being attacked or mocked or ridiculed in the press, in the media, in sitcoms, on television, and in movies, but I'd like to share with you the thought of St. John Vianney. What does he write? Oh, how great is the priest! God obeys him. He utters a few words, and the Lord descends from heaven at his voice to be contained within a small host. Without the sacrament of holy orders, we would not have the Lord. Who put him there in that tabernacle? The priest. Who welcomed your soul at the beginning of your life? The priest. Who feeds your soul and gives it strength for its journey? The priest. Who will prepare it to appear before God, bathing it one last time in the blood of Jesus Christ? The priest. Always the priest. And if this soul should happen to die as a result of sin, who will raise it up? Who will restore it to its calm and peace? Again, the priest. After God, he continues, the priest is everything. Without the priest, the passion and death of our Lord would be of no avail. It is the priest who continues the work of redemption on earth. What use would a house filled with gold be were there no one to open the door? The priest holds the key to the treasures of heaven. It is he who opens the door. He is the steward of the good Lord, the administrator of his goods. Leave a parish for 20 years without a priest, and they will end up worshiping the beasts there. The priest is not a priest for himself. He is a priest for you. Isn't that beautiful? The Creed of Ours words ought to fill our hearts with profound joy because our God loves us so much that he has chosen to bestow on us the wonderful gift of the Catholic priesthood. And how many great men have I known in my life who have made so many sacrifices in service to Christ and his church in the beautiful gift which is the Catholic priesthood. Christ in his merciful love gives us courage. He gives us hope. He gives us joy. And today we need to look at the gospel to see once again that in the gospel, when our Lord is moved by compassion, it is the same message that is communicated

communicated by St. Margaret Mary Alacoque. It's the same message that is communicated by St. Faustina, the same message communicated by St. John Paul the Great, by Pope Benedict, and now beautifully by Pope Francis himself. And that's because Jesus Christ is the same yesterday and today, yes, and forever. Today, unfortunately, so many times we who are in the church are like the disciples who, when our Lord revealed the great mystery of the Eucharist in chapter 6 of John's Gospel, when he said, "I am the living bread come down from heaven," we are told that many of his disciples no longer followed him. They said, "This is a hard saying. Who can listen to it?" With the result that they walked with him no more. And talk about being cut to the heart. Here our Lord has just spoken about the great gift, the fruit of his sacrificial death on Calvary. He's going to be giving to us the Holy Eucharist. And what happens? Judas, we're told, is going to betray him. A whole group of his disciples turn their back. This saying is hard, and they walk with him no more. And then in one of the saddest passages showing how deeply he was wounded by this, he turns to the 12 men that he selected and he says, "Do you also wish to go?" Imagine how his heart must have been breaking at that moment. But today we have to stand with Peter and with his successor, Pope Francis, and cry out like Peter did, "Lord, to whom shall we go? You have the words of eternal life. And we have come to believe and to know that thou art the Christ." So important for us. So today, when we have had such a great number of wonderful teaching popes, and we see the great teaching of Pope Francis as well today, who's bringing so many people back to the church as the Good Shepherd, let us boldly unite our voice to the voice of the Lord in the Gospel and the voice that he gave in his revelation to St. Margaret Mary Alacoque. It's the same voice echoing down through the ages when he says, "Behold this heart which is so deeply in love with men." The same message proclaimed by Pope Francis. Let us proclaim this joyful message of the merciful love of the heart of Jesus to each and every one we encounter in our life. Thank you for being with us today, and may God bless you.

Have you ever heard or been under the impression that science is the only way to know? What? The only way to know? Okay, then can you scientifically prove that? Because if you can't, we have a little dilemma. But let's not worry about the little ones. Let's talk about a big dilemma. God's existence. Today, many people don't believe in God's existence because modern science has proved he doesn't exist, or so they say. Well, for starters, it hasn't. To be precise, since precision is what science demands, it can't. I know, right? That's a bold claim. So let's get to the facts. What does science study? Well, the physical universe. In a word, matter. So for scientists to claim any knowledge of anything beyond what's in the material universe would be impossible. Or if science could account for everything that exists, that means nothing beyond the material universe exists. Love and justice exist. Do we know that? Yeah. Can we prove that scientifically? No. Because they are immaterial. They don't exist in the material universe. Let's get more particular to the matter at hand, or not matter at hand. God, a being outside of the physical universe, an immaterial being. Does he exist? To say that science has disproved it is, well, not only impossible, but also not even scientific. If advocates of this position can't scientifically back up their claim, which they can't because science can't disprove what it can't study, then they are using a reasoning outside of the scientific method. Why all the confusion then? Because they are using scientific jargon to push a philosophic

worldview, affirming precisely what they are denying. Knowledge of things outside science. So science may know all, but only all that pertains to the material universe. When it comes to God's existence and immaterial being, the debate must turn to a field that

0: Live Catholic.
1: I'm Veronica Dudo in Washington, D.C. Tonight on EWTN News Nightly, war looms. President Trump threatens an Iran oil takeover ahead of promised nighttime strikes as the escalating conflict edges towards full-scale war. Security threat, House gridlock risks an unprecedented spy program lapse amid security fears for the World Cup and America's 250th celebrations. Meaningful gestures. Pope Leo XIV shares a tender moment answering a child's heartfelt question during his visit to the Sagrada Familia. Plus, faith and soccer. As the World Cup kicks off, the Croatian national team inspires fans by placing their deep devotion to Jesus first. These stories and more tonight.
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1: Thank you for being with us on the Feast of St. Barnabas. Our top story tonight. In a major announcement, President Donald Trump is calling off the next planned attack on Iran that was supposed to happen tonight. Just earlier today, the president declared that the United States will be hitting Iran very hard tonight. But now this sudden turn of events. Recent back-and-forth strikes have rattled the Middle East, pushing the region closer to the resumption of a full-scale war. But now it looks like an agreement of some sort may be in the works with progress in negotiations. White House correspondent Owen Jensen reports. Owen.
3: Veronica, while President Trump has called off the attack on Iran, he says the U.S. naval blockade of Iranian ports remains in full force and effect until a transaction is finalized. And today in the Oval Office, he called in reporters.
4: Just as it looked like more fighting was coming, President Donald Trump now decides not to pull the trigger.
5: We have a signing soon, and the documents are in pretty final shape, so we'll see. Very good. Should be done. That should be done pretty quickly. They want it every bit as much as everybody else wants it.
4: The U.S. and Iran traded strikes for a second day. The U.S. Military Central Command said airstrikes ending early today targeted Iran's military surveillance, communications, and air defense sites. And Iran targeting Bahrain, Kuwait, and Jordan. A child reportedly hurt. Cars and homes damaged by falling debris from interceptions responding to the Iranian attack. Also impacted by the war, India. Three Indian sailors were killed when American forces struck a ship accused of trying to evade the blockade. U.S. Central Command said American forces issued warnings before firing on the ship. Regarding the Strait of Hormuz, the president says it will be opened as soon as it is signed. And he also told reporters,
5: and most importantly, we have a deal that Iran will never have a nuclear weapon, which was the whole purpose of what we had to go through to get this. So it was a big, very big thing.
4: Treasury Secretary Scott Bessent also posting today, taking aim at Iran's money. The Iranian regime will lose the zero-sum game it is playing. Any damage it inflicts on our allies in the Gulf will be paid for with funds extracted from Iranian accounts. Any tolls paid to the Persian Gulf Strait Authority will be offset by funds extracted from their accounts.
6: And
4: Maryland's governor, while defending his own military record in an interview, said he's praying for our troops and for some clarity on Iran from the White House.
6: The president continuing to put together threats and blustering is not making any of us either safer, nor is it making us any of us more confident as to what exactly we're doing over there in the first place.
3: And upon the news that the attacks on Iran have been called off and that a possible agreement may be coming soon, the markets reacted today. The Dow finishing up 929 points, the Nasdaq 640 points, and the S&P 127 points. At the White House, Owen Jensen, EWTN News Nightly.
1: Lawmakers in the U.S. Congress left town without renewing critical spy tools used by intelligence agencies to protect Americans. A key piece expires tomorrow at midnight, marking the first time it's been allowed to lapse. Now some lawmakers say the country is at risk. Let's check in with Capitol Hill correspondent Eric Rosales, who joins us with the latest. Eric.
7: Well, good evening, Veronica. Yes, what we're talking about here is called the Section 702 of the Foreign Surveillance Act, commonly known as FISA. This legislation gives intelligence agencies the authority

0: authority to conduct warrantless surveillance on foreign targets located outside the United States. Well, lawmakers say that it's been abused because Americans' communications have also been collected during the process. While others say it's an easy fix, it just requires warrants.
1: These chuckleheads should pass one with warrants. I mean, they're the ones who are putting the security of the country in jeopardy. We're talking about requiring warrants for American citizens when the FBI wants to go pilfer through their data.
2: Others say Congress doesn't need to pass reforms.
3: We use FISA every single day. And if it goes dark, then it's our people that are at risk. This is where we find out what the terrorists are saying. This is where we track our terrorists. This is a safe program.
2: Republican Congressman Scott Fitzgerald, a veteran, says military operations need FISA to ensure operations safety.
4: That take on most of those situations comes directly from FISA reports. So to not have that available right now with what's going on in Iran is it's a huge mistake.
2: House and Senate Democrats oppose even a short-term FISA extension. Many are upset with President Trump's appointment of Bill Pulte as acting director of national intelligence. The housing director and home builder is a close Trump ally and has no national security experience.
5: Bill Pulte is not a capable, qualified career professional in intelligence. He doesn't have a clearance. He's never worked in intelligence. He's supposedly still going to be running two very large mortgage agencies. It makes no sense.
6: I see no path to a short-term extension while Bill Pulte is in that job. He is potentially corrupt and lawbreaking.
0: And by the way, Congress did leave town without passing anything, but President Donald Trump may actually step in. EWTN News Nightly has learned senior administration officials say that the White House is actively drafting an executive order to prevent a gap in data collection. And just a few hours ago, we also want to let you know that President Donald Trump did nominate Manhattan District Attorney Jay Clayton to be the Director of National Intelligence. President Trump urged the Senate to confirm him as soon as possible. But again, FISA Section 702 is set to expire tomorrow at midnight. At the Capitol, Eric Rosales, EWTN News Nightly.
7: The Institute for Patients' Rights and a coalition of disability advocates have filed federal lawsuits in New York and Illinois targeting assisted suicide laws. Plaintiffs argue these laws violate the Americans with Disabilities Act, offering death instead of the care and support patients actually deserve. With five federal lawsuits now in motion, advocates say this is a critical step toward a Supreme Court victory to protect the dignity of every individual. A destructive trail of severe weather is traveling east after causing damage in the Midwest. Yesterday, the National Weather Service says over a dozen tornadoes across Iowa, Illinois, Kansas, and Missouri were reported. The violent storms battered the Chicago area, delaying hundreds of flights and leaving over 250,000 people without power. Today, another storm system brings the risk of tornadoes and destructive winds back to the Midwest and Great Lakes. Meanwhile, the Central, East, and Mid-Atlantic are bracing for a double whammy. Dangerous, record-breaking heat indexes topping 100 degrees are colliding with a cold front, triggering the risk for severe thunderstorms throughout the evening. Fiery riots have gripped Northern Ireland for a second straight night, sparked by a brutal knife attack on a Belfast street. A 30-year-old asylum seeker from Sudan has been charged with attempted murder after an Irish man was attacked and left blind in one eye. In the aftermath, mass protesters clashed with police, torching vehicles and launching firebombs. Officials say that over two dozen people have been forced from their homes. So far, the Police Service of Northern Ireland said there is no information to suggest the attack was terrorism-related. Authorities are urging calm as anti-immigrant tensions rise across the region. We have a lot more still to come on EWTN News Nightly Papal Inauguration. Pope Leo plays a special role in revealing the world's largest church tower. We're on the ground in Spain. And it's day two of the U.S. Bishop's Spring Meeting, how they are marking America's 250th anniversary.

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2: Full day of Pope Leo XIV's visit to Spain. Earlier, he landed in the Canary Islands, but it's what he did in Barcelona that left believers and non-believers alike deeply moved. EWTN's Javier Romero reports.
3: Overflowing beauty, awe-inspiring, boundless, an act of worship shared by all and led by Pope Leo XIV as he blessed the tallest tower of the Sagrada Familia in Barcelona. In the 19th century, the architect behind this marvel, the Venerable Antoni Gaudí, took a new approach to the idea of basilica. He did not seek to replicate the solemnity of Rome's buildings with their white marble columns and sculptures. Instead, he drew inspiration from nature, created by God, beautiful, irregular, mysterious, divine. The Pope inaugurated the main tower, the Tower of Jesus Christ, although the church itself has not yet been complete.
4: We do not inhabit an unfinished work, but rather a temple still under construction. Its imperfection is not a defect, because it bears witness to a desire. It does not signify a lack, but expresses a promise that we seek to honor.
3: It was his final stop in Barcelona. Minutes earlier, he had met with organizations that support the city's most vulnerable, and there, a surprise was in store. A determined interrogation from a child.
5: Hola, Papa Leon.
6: Hello, Pope Leo the 14th. My name is Renzo. I'm 6 years old. I want to ask you a few questions. Do you like soccer? When you were little, did you want to be Pope?
3: He began with lighter questions, but then move into deeper ones.
6: Why are so many grandparents alone if they are so important? And one last question. Should we always forgive? A big hug, Renzo.
4: Let's not allow loneliness and neglect to become the norm in the lives of older adults. Forgiveness doesn't mean saying that what was wrong was right or letting someone continue to cause harm. It doesn't mean forcing yourself to forgive.

0: forget as if nothing had happened. Forgiveness means not letting hatred take hold of our hearts.
1: In Barcelona, the Pope witnessed firsthand a human fragility imbued by the hope that comes from God. There was also time for small, meaningful gestures. This young man handed his rosary to the Pope. He later used it during his visit to the Marian Shrine of Montserrat. And as the Pope was leaving in his car, the young man didn't hesitate to ask for it back so he could keep a rosary that had been used by none other than a Pope. Today, the Pope set out for Canary Islands, a destination for thousands of African migrants and refugees. According to the Spanish government, 18,000 people arrived on the island's shores in dilapidated boats between 2024 and 2025. What is not known is how many perished during the sea crossing.
2: And after the spectacle of the Sagrada Familia, which lifts the gaze toward heaven and almost seemed to touch it, the Pope now descends into humanity's deepest struggles. He traveled here to the Canary Islands to show the world the drama of migrants who risk their lives crossing from Africa in hopes of reaching Europe. In Gran Canaria, Javier Romero, EWTN News Nightly.
3: The White House has released a presidential message from President Trump, joining the Catholic faithful and the bishops of the United States as they dedicate the nation to the Sacred Heart of Jesus. It reads in part, quote, "Today, Melania and I join in prayer with Catholic bishops gathered in Orlando, Florida, as they consecrate the United States of America to the Sacred Heart of Jesus on the occasion of our 250th year of American independence, a powerful moment in our national story and a poignant reminder that America has always been guided by the loving hand of God." Joining us again from the second day of the U.S. Conference of Catholic Bishops 2026 Spring Plenary Assembly in Orlando, Florida, is Dr. Matthew Bunsen, Vice President and Editorial Director of EWTN News. Great to see you again.
4: Great to be with you again.
3: The bishops today consecrated the nation to the Sacred Heart of Jesus. For viewers at home who might be wondering why this consecration is so important, can you explain?
4: Well, we are here in the 250th year for the country after the signing of the Declaration of Independence, and the bishops wanted to do something very important, and that was to rededicate, to consecrate this country to the Sacred Heart of Jesus. It's a reminder to all of us of the power of Christ's divine and human heart, his sacred heart, and a call for all of us to try to emulate the love that Christ has for us, to carry that into culture, to transform culture, but also to promote unity, communion, and hope for the future, especially in this year where we're able to mark so many events in the history of the country. So the bishops themselves have listed this as a very important event since last year.
3: How significant is it that President Trump, a non-Catholic, acknowledged this with an official presidential message?
4: Well, he's done several presidential messages marking various days of the year on the Catholic calendar, and it's very clear that he considers the outreach to Catholics to be politically important. I noticed, too, that politically he sort of anchors this into his wider call for a return to prayer and an idea of a Christian country. So I think, if nothing else, this is certainly a political outreach, but I think also an awareness, too, that he has had some trouble with Catholic voters, especially this year with his back and forth with Pope Leo and some of his policies that have potentially, at least, alienated Catholic voters. So I would look at this as another effort on the part of the White House to reach out to Catholic voters.
3: Now, Matthew, we did discuss yesterday a revision of the Charter for the Protection of Children and Young People that was on the agenda in Florida. What changes have been approved?
4: Well, the bishops themselves, after quite a bit of floor debate and some voting for and against certain amendments, settled on a revision of this document that has been in force since 2002 with various revisions, including this one now. One of the things that the bishops are really focusing on is redoubling or recommitting themselves to the care for victims to try to create an environment in which the clergy sexual abuse crisis can be prevented in newer and more efficient ways, to apply the lessons that we have learned, certainly in terms of church law, but also to make clear that priests who have

0: felt at times somewhat placed in difficult situations because of accusations, because of the clergy sexual abuse crisis, do exist within what we could call a presumption of innocence. I think that's an important point to make to priests. And I think the bishops, too, are doubling down on the importance of the seal of confession. So some of these changes hopefully are going to solidify the church's response to the clergy sexual abuse crisis and position us for some additional steps in the future, especially holding like bishops accountable and finding new ways to make certain that people who serve in dioceses, priests, and those who hold positions are held accountable for any crimes or abuse.
1: Dr. Matthew Bunsen, thanks so much for catching us up on everything that happened today.
0: Always great to be with you. God bless.
1: Now to Southern Massachusetts, where a prayer center honoring the life of Venerable Patrick Peyton held a grand reopening showcasing the transformed grounds. The center run by Holy Cross Family Ministries now has a rosary walk, a Lord's Grotto, and hosts the remains of Venerable Father Peyton. Known as the Rosary Priest, he made his life's mission to increase devotion to the Blessed Mother through praying the rosary.
2: This is really kind of a moment of real rebirth in many ways for Father Peyton's legacy. To have this rosary walk here as just a in-flesh embodiment of what he stood for as just promoting the rosary throughout the world.
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3: We always say God first, country second, and then soccer third.
1: The Croatian national team tells EWTN how their devotion to Jesus guides them on and off the field. Plus, the World Cup is expected to bring in billions to the U.S. Is it really delivering? We'll discuss.
4: The year 374 A.D. Monica, mother of St. Augustine, is a pious Christian woman from North Africa. Although she strives to instill Christian values in her son, the young Augustine slowly distances himself from the light of Christianity and enters the dark world of Manichaeism. He leads a life of worldly pleasures while studying rhetoric in Carthage. His wayward behavior hurts Monica deeply. In tears, she prays day and night for the conversion of her lost son. When Augustine travels to Italy after finishing his studies, Monica follows him to Rome and later to Milan to prevent him from falling deeper into sin. In Milan, Augustine meets Bishop Ambrose and is amazed by his sermons. He formally converts to Christianity in 386 AD after reading the letter of St. Paul to the Romans. Monica's prayers are finally answered. However, on their return trip to North Africa, Monica falls ill and dies in 387 AD in Ostia.
5: Do you guys know what this is?
6: A baby.
7: A baby.
6: A baby.
5: What about this one? Do you guys know what this one is?
8: A baby.
9: A baby.
5: What is this?
10: A baby.
11: A baby.
5: Do you guys know what this is?
12: A baby.

0: The World Cup kicks off today, bringing soccer, culture, and even faith to the world stage. For Croatia, Catholicism is a big part of the team's identity. Correspondent Mark Irons reports.
1: American high school band meets traditional Croatian song and dance. One example of the convergence of cultures as the World Cup kicks into gear throughout America, Mexico, and Canada. At Episcopal High School in Alexandria, Virginia, a warm welcome to Croatia, one of the top teams in this international soccer tournament.
2: This will serve as base camp for the Croatian national team as the World Cup gets underway. And ahead of their matches, as they mentally and physically prepare, we're also hearing from some players who say their lives are about more than being an athlete.

0: For them, spiritual identity is central.
1: At a press conference before their first U.S. training session, I asked two of the players about that. Croatia is a predominantly Catholic country.
2: What does the Catholic faith mean to the team, and is prayer and faith important to you in your own lives?
3: I think faith is very important in my life. When you pray to God, it's like a feeling that someone is listening to you, and that gives me a lot of strength.
4: We are a country in which we are Catholics, and in which faith means the path in our lives. I think faith represents the entire national team. Faith simply means everything in our lives.
1: Top Croatia star Luka Modric is also outspoken about his Catholic faith. Around the practice pitch in Alexandria, soccer fans crowded around.
0: Is this exciting? Tell me about it.
5: I mean, of course it is. It's like a national team, you know?
1: Croatia will fine-tune its strategy here before the team's first match against England next week in Dallas, Texas.
0: What does soccer mean to Croatia?
6: A way of life.
1: Nikola Kadic was born and raised in Croatia. Now U.S.-based, he's a soccer coach on the academy staff for the D.C. United. He says most of these Croatian players come from poor areas, and this is more than a game.
6: If it's a way to produce for your family, bring food to the table for your family.
1: Nikola says it's not surprising to hear the team's focus on the spiritual. As important as soccer might be,
6: we always say God first, country second, and then soccer third. Give your life to Lord Jesus Christ and everything will be good.
1: Mark Irons, EWTN News Nightly.
7: According to FIFA's projections, the World Cup will deliver $30.5 billion in economic impact for the U.S., Mexico, and Canada. So is the World Cup delivering? Here to tell us about that and more is John Hale, president of Corporate Travel and an industry expert. John, thanks so much for coming on today.
8: Thank you for having me on.
7: Do you think domestic and international travel will fill hotels across the U.S. for the World Cup games?
8: It's not looking like it, unfortunately. I think it's a circumstance of maybe too much diluting of the market and too many events, but it's looking like they're struggling a little bit, Veronica.
7: Now, aside from the World Cup, what are you seeing Catholic travelers investing in this year when it comes to pilgrimages? What are the popular choices?
8: Well, Europe, of course, Italy, throughout the Marian sites of Lourdes, Fatima, Our Lady of Guadalupe here in North America. But I think people continue to have just an incredible appetite for Italy, for Rome. It's not possible, obviously, to go to the Holy Land right now, so we have also been organizing a number of pilgrimages in the footsteps of St. Paul, and I don't think demand has diminished any for the pilgrimage sites throughout Europe, and if anything, they're up, even coming off of last year's Jubilee year.
7: Now, something is different for American travelers heading to Europe. They now have to apply for visas?
8: Yes, they do, but it's a very simple, easy process, and it's been variously over time in effect for different countries. I remember even in France when I first started going overseas many years ago, Australia, they're fairly simple and easy to obtain.
7: Now, a lot of people have been following the first American pontiff. Do you think the popularity of Pope Leo XIV is driving some travel demands?
8: Oh, absolutely. I mean, I believe this Holy Father is beloved. It's such a unique opportunity to have a Holy Father from the United States who understands certainly the universal church in a particular way, having served in South America, but also being from America. And I just think it's a great gift, not only for the United States, but for the world. He's obviously very concerned for all people. And I think it's just a very special moment in the life of the Catholic Church and for us as Americans. To have a Holy Father from the United States.
7: John, great to have you on. Thank you so much.
8: Thank you. God bless.
7: We thank you for watching tonight. Remember, you can follow us on social media, Facebook, X, YouTube, and Instagram at EWTN News Nightly. I'm Veronica Dudo. Good night and God bless.
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1: Hello and welcome to Women of Grace. I'm Johnette Williams. Today concludes our walk down memory lane with Father Edmund Sylvia. I hope you've enjoyed the time we've spent with you, reminiscing about the many years we spent together in ministry life, especially here at EWTN. As we round out our time, my prayer is that you have been enriched and encouraged by what we have shared. Today, we're continuing our walk down memory lane with our guest, Father Edmund Sylvia.

0: Yesterday, Father Edmund Sylvia and I talked about our mutual devotion to the Blessed Virgin Mary and the gift of her maternal beatitude and intercession. Today, among other things, we'll talk about the prayer of the Rosary and the gift it is to all of us. Let's welcome Father Edmund Sylvia, a Holy Cross Father, former teacher at Franciscan University of Steubenville, past host here at EWTN, and my dear friend. Well, Father, I've had a really lovely time.
1: It's been very nice, really has, Jenna.
0: I'm so very glad. And yesterday we were talking about one of our major devotions in life. I think it's really kind of the center of our devotional life, and that is true devotion to Mary, given to us by St. Louis de Montfort, and the consecration.
1: Yes.
0: And you were sharing some of the passages that are most meaningful to you. But knowing you and seeing your book, just about, you know, there's a lot of highlighted areas in there.
1: Oh, yes.
0: So it's one of those books where you have many favorite passages over time.
1: Absolutely.
0: Yeah.
1: And something I go back to time and time again. And I'm sure I discover greater depth to passages that I've read over the last 20 years. But today, it's fresh.
0: And you know, isn't that the way the Holy Spirit works? I'm thinking
1: yes.
0: about the fact that, you know, like, same with Sacred Scripture, right?
1: Mm-hmm.
0: Sacred Scripture is inspired
1: yes.
0: by the Holy Spirit.
1: Yep.
0: It's at a different level than devotional literature. But the fact of the matter is that you can read a passage from Scripture one day and then return to it, you know, a month later, and it's saying something brand new to you.
1: Sure.
0: There's a new depth of understanding that comes by it. And it's the same with really good, beautiful devotional literature. Because I think it's inspired, not in the same way as sacred
1: yeah.
0: scripture. It doesn't carry that you know, public revelation. But nonetheless, something that is very, very holy.
1: Yes,
0: and so it doesn't surprise me a bit. St. Louis was very big on the Rosary. He wrote another little booklet, not nearly as intense as this,
1: right.
0: but it's called The Secret of the Rosary.
1: Right.
0: So, and the Rosary is also part of the devotional practices that he encourages in his treatise, and it's part of the consecration. So I'd like to talk a little bit about the Rosary and
1: sure.
0: when you first discovered it and when it first became meaningful to you.
1: That really goes back again to the time of my visit to New Hampshire.
0: Mm-hmm.
1: And with that true devotion, it was very clear from Kathleen as the leader there that the Rosary was meant to be part of daily prayer. And part of what has changed for me is I've gone from one rosary a day to at least four rosaries a day.
0: Oh, how beautiful.
1: Because again, that gives me an opportunity to meditate on all of the mysteries that are provided. Although, as most people may not know, there are a whole lot of other mystery series.
0: That's right.
1: That haven't been exposed to us. Personally, I haven't been exposed by them. But it's meant to take us to that opportunity to ask for Our Lady to assist us in each and every day
0: mm-hmm.
1: and in each and every way. But the Rosary is just ever so important. It will be part of my life.

0: till I die, for sure.
1: Yes, I feel the same way. You know, one of the remarkable things about the rosary, of course, is, you know, one of the little names for it is that it's the Bible on a string. Mm-hmm. It's the gospel on a string, because, as you say, we're meditating on the life of our Lord Jesus Christ. And meditation, discursive meditation, is meant to lead us somewhere deeper.
0: Sure.
1: And John Paul II, and I know that we have talked about his letter on the rosary, but...
0: One of my favorites, really.
1: It is beautiful, isn't it?
0: I read that like crazy, and if you could see it, again, it looks like my other piece here, well underlined and colored, because there's so many pieces of jewels there.
1: You know, speaking to that, when I first read it, now we know that the Holy Father wrote this when he was well on in his pontificate. Mm-hmm. Actually, what we didn't realize is he was coming close to the end of his life.
0: Sure. Right?
1: And he was very debilitated, right, by Parkinson's and I think other health problems that accompanied that. And I had the sense as I was reading it that this is like a grandfather who sits his grandchild down beside him and says, "Now, let me give you the best that I've got here. I want to pass something on to you that's going to help you in your life." I just sense such a fatherly tone that comes through, and it touches me deeply every time I pick it up.
0: It was so readable. Mm-hmm. It really was. Not all documents that are put out by the Vatican are easy to read,
1: right?
0: Especially, again, you know, there's levels there to appreciate. But that piece on the rosary was just magnificent from beginning to end.
1: Yeah, I really do want to encourage you. You know, if you haven't read it, it's the Holy Rosary. You can find it very easily. It's available for you out there at the Vatican website. Mm-hmm. And you will really grow, I think, in your devotion to the rosary, but also your understanding and a new spiritual depth, I think, can come by way of reading it. I know it did that for me. And one of the parts of that, Father, that really captured my heart and soul, and I truly wanted to be able to pray the rosary in this way, was in a contemplative fashion. Mm-hmm. And so we were mentioning, you know, that the rosary can be, it's discursive meditation. We're meditating on the life of Christ, picturing ourselves in the scene. We can pray it in a very Ignatian way. It's a very beautiful way to pray it. But ultimately, that is to move us into a deeper union with God. Mm-hmm. It's to take us into a contemplation of the divine within. And so, that being said, that's where John Paul II was encouraging us to go.
0: Yes, absolutely. And again, it's something that we really need to give it some time, but it will be worth every effort.
1: Yeah. So I'm sure that as you're praying your rosary every day, and now you're sharing with us that you pray four of them a day, you know, there are times when we sit down to pray and we're just not all that attentive. We're fighting distraction every half minute, maybe even more, right? And sometimes we walk away saying, "Well, you know, I don't know that I really got anything out of that. I don't know that anything really happened in that time of prayer." But it's one of those prayers where the effect of it begins to be seen after the fact.
0: Yes.
1: Right?
0: Yes.
1: So you do want to stick with it because it will take you to that sweet place of contemplation.
0: Yeah.
1: You know, that place where devotion stirs inside.
0: Well, it helps again. You know, every time reading with true devotion, there's many mentions there of the importance of the rosary, etc. And again, it's in the practice of it that we can come to that deeper appreciation.
1: Yeah.
0: It's a gift.
1: You said that, you know, you were moved to a deeper devotional practice of the rosary after you made the retreat in New Hampshire with Kathleen Towne. And how did that begin to take shape and form within your life of prayer?
0: Well, just that, again, that became part of including in my daily prayer the opportunity to pray the rosary. And there were no great expectations at that point in my life.

0: but it was simply part of drawing closer mm-hmm. to God's heart. And knowing that, as especially as you see in True Devotion to Our Lady, she's there to play that part of mm-hmm. taking us. You know, Jesus spent 30 of his 33 years with Our Lady.
1: Right.
0: And in the midst of that, which was far beyond what was normal in terms of sons, you know, leaving at 16 or 18 and marrying, etc., Jesus's commitment to being with his mother until it was time for the last 3 years of his ministry says everything about Our Lady playing such a pivotal part mm-hmm. that's what the rosary is a doorway to.
1: That's exactly. You know, let's talk about that for a moment, because I think there's a tendency sometimes to forget that our Lord is true God and true man. Mm-hmm. And, you know, there should never be.
0: Right.
1: We shouldn't make a false separation there. Mm-hmm. Jesus was fully God and fully man. Yep. In his humanity, it was our Blessed Mother that nurtured him and showed him the way in which he should go. She's the one who taught him in his humanity his prayers.
0: Yes.
1: And we see the impact of that when he does enter into public ministry. You know, I think the quintessential scene, of course, is that wedding feast at Cana.
0: Yep.
1: And the mother knows the timing. Even before her son knows the timing, mm-hmm. she knows the timing.
0: Yep.
1: But when she speaks, he recognizes the timing.
0: Yep.
1: So Mary is, she was a mother to him. In his totality, his true God, true man. But she also is the mother of his mission. Mm-hmm. She births him into that mission.
0: Yes.
1: That doesn't take anything away from Jesus.
0: No, not at all.
1: What it does is it humanizes him as he's meant to be known to us as yep. true God and true man.
0: Yeah.
1: And it also highlights just what you're saying, that as she did for Jesus, she desires to do for us because we're her spiritual children by way of him being our brother.
0: Absolutely. Yep.
1: You know? We sometimes feel that, you know, we pay too much attention to Mary. This is something that our Protestant brothers and sisters will say about Catholics.
0: Yes.
1: You know, you pay way too much attention to Mary. What's this Mary thing? You know? You don't understand what
0: no.
1: comes by way of her.
0: No, exactly.
1: In terms of how it is that she directs yep. and guides your life to her son.
0: Yep. I mean, it's unfortunate in many ways, even for some Catholics, that again, the appreciation of Our Lady and Saint Joseph, mm-hmm. who make up the family of Jesus, those three hearts belong together. That's something that really needs to be reappreciated.
1: I think so.
0: In our time.
1: I think so. Well, when we come back from the break, friends, I'm going to share with you and with you, Father, a beautiful prayer experience that I had regarding the Rosary and Our Blessed Mother. Because I think that when we enter onto the path of the Rosary, we're going to be taken to places that we never dreamed we would be taken. And that is right into the very mysteries of the life of our Lord Jesus Christ in an experiential way. We're going to be right back. Stay with us.

0: Hi, this is Doug Keck, inviting you to join me next time when our guest author is Dr. Jason M. Baxter. His latest work is Why Literature Still Matters.
1: There's a mode of reading which is kind of, you know, all cerebral. We have to sift through all kinds of information and data to find the right stuff. But then there's a way of reading which is not just to get information or data, but it's to try to absorb, it's to try to become.
0: Next time, right here on BookBunk.
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0: Welcome back, friends. We're visiting with Father Edmund Sylvia. Many of you remember Father Ed. He was with me for 17 years here on The Abundant Life and a series prior to that. He's back with us, and we have been taking a little walk down memory lane. And the last 2 days, we've been sharing with you about some of our favorite devotional practices. And today, we're talking about the rosary, and we're talking about our Blessed Mother in light of it. And Father, you were saying, you know, that the we never want to assume a false dichotomy. It's either Mary or Jesus, right? We can never love Our Lady more as much as Jesus does.
1: Exactly.
0: We can never exhaust true. His love, right, for her. Yeah. So we don't ever have to fear that. Yeah. That's a temptation of the evil one, because he knows how she's important to us, how important she is to us. And you were talking about how it is that she takes us to her son. I just want to share this. And this happened, this was a moment in prayer many, many years ago. This was prior to 2004. Mm-hmm. So, you know, I tend to calibrate time in terms of certain events in my life. So this was prior to that. And I was praying the rosary one night in bed. It was in the evening, and I had been, you know, deep in prayer prior to picking up my beads, and I sensed Our Blessed Lady saying, I sensed an image, and the image that came into my mind was there was myself and there was Our Blessed Mother, and I was tethered to her, I was tied to her by the rosary, you know, it went around her waist and it went around my waist, and we were tied together. It was just an image I had. And I said to her, Mother, what does this mean? And she says, I'm going to take you into the mysteries of my son's life. And
1: beautiful.
0: I thought, my goodness. And of course, what I didn't understand then was that she would start with the sorrowful mysteries.
1: Yeah.
0: Because it wasn't long after that my son lost his life, right?
1: Wow.
0: And I began to understand, I early on, and of course you were there that morning, I called you right away, and you quickly came. It was still dark outside, but you were there. Praise be to God for that. And I remembered that image, and I began to understand. And I knew she was going to walk me through those mysteries through in my own time of such sorrow. And that's what she wants to do. We forget that these mysteries are held in the eternal moment. And so every grace associated with them is in the eternal moment. And God wants to take us through prayer into that eternal moment to receive from it the very graces that were given by our Lord when he walked the earth. They're still there for us.
1: Yes.
0: The rosary takes us into those.
1: Yes.
0: That's the contemplative dimension of it.
1: Yes, very important.
0: Yeah.
1: And it is something that we should, again, share with others so that they might consider doing the same, you know, in terms of, it's not a matter of just saying everything as quickly as possible and getting on.
0: That's right.
1: As much as allowing God to take us into the mysteries for our sake.
0: And that's lingering.
1: Yes.
0: That's what you're describing. I want to go back to a comment that you made a little bit ago. And it's very true. We can become very limited in our vision when it comes to these practices. And, you know, we can become, you know, almost strident. Well, this is the way we pray the rosary. And you have to pray it exactly like this. And on these days of the week, you have to pray exactly these. We can become very dictatorial, you know.
1: Yeah, sure.
0: But that's not the way. There are, and I remember when John Paul II promulgated that apostolic letter on the rosary. Many people were quite upset because that's when he introduced to us, friends, the luminous

0: his mysteries. Yeah. Many people were really upset. How dare he change the rosary? He wasn't changing the rosary. Mm-hmm. There's many ways to pray the rosary.
1: Yes.
0: One way that I think is beautiful when people are struggling with wounds that need to be healed is to pray 5 decades on the various, choose them for yourself, the various moments of healing that Jesus, offers through sacred scripture. Those moments would be a beautiful way to pray a rosary.
1: Sure.
0: If you're struggling with an emotional need.
1: Sure, exactly. You know, and again, the Holy Spirit is the one who wants to guide us as to what would be most meaningful out of our deepest needs.
0: Mm-hmm.
1: I mean, again, it's not a matter of us just kind of looking in on ourselves as much as allowing the Spirit to show us what's needed.
0: So. Yeah. You shared with me that one of the ways in which you pray the rosary, and do you pray all 4 of them this way? And that is that you incorporate into the rosary the Divine Mercy Chaplet.
1: That's been something that I learned about years ago, that the two together, again, 1 decade of the rosary and then 1 decade of the prayer of Divine Mercy.
0: Mm-hmm.
1: They go together very well, and but again, you can do both separately as well, and they both take you into those important mysteries. Divine Mercy is very important in and of itself, and that's Saint Faustina, who played a very important part in the life of John Paul too. Even putting those together, again, has been a joy for me personally.
0: Yeah. I remember that, I think it was Pope Paul VI recommended to try to overcome the distractions that, you know, often come in prayer, especially the prayer of the rosary, because it's a long prayer. He recommended that whatever the mystery is, you incorporate that into the Hail Mary. So it would be like, let's suppose we're praying the agony in the garden, and it would be, the first Hail Mary. Hail Mary, full of grace, the Lord is with thee. Blessed art thou among women. Blessed is the fruit of thy womb, Jesus, as he entered the garden with the disciples.
1: Mm-hmm.
0: You know, and then you continue with the rest of the prayer. Mm-hmm. And you move yourself through that particular mystery by piece by piece, you know, or scene by scene, it's related to it, which helps with the distraction and also makes it very scriptural. The scriptural rosary does something similar.
1: Absolutely.
0: Have you prayed the scriptural rosary? Do you like that one?
1: Yes. Yeah, I do. Mm-hmm. Yeah. It's something that has happened, but there are many other ways, too, that I'm very glad that several people that we did programs with, you know, have written books about this.
0: Oh, yes.
1: And
0: Yeah, and I should really suggest to you, friends, I mean, there's a treasure trove of programming on any of the topics that we've talked about at our website, womenofgrace.com. All of the Abundant Life programs are archived there. You know, we're talking about 17 years worth of programming.
1: Mm-hmm.
0: You know, it's a whole lot. So you could just do a search when you go out there on the navigational bar, click TV, and it says search episodes. And if you put rosary in, they're gonna pop up for you. So yes, we've had. Yeah, it is a good idea, isn't it?
1: Yes.
0: Especially if you feel that you're weak in this area, or the rosary you don't particularly care for. You know, there was a time in my life I didn't care for the rosary at all, but my grandma was a rosary praying grandma.
1: Yeah.
0: And she prayed a rosary a day for each one of her 13 grandchildren. That was 13 rosaries.
1: Wow.
0: And I know that I was the beneficiary in remarkable ways. But I was asked actually to write an article for the Florida Catholic, which was our, and still is, the paper there in Florida, on the rosary. And I really couldn't talk about it from personal experience because I wasn't really praying the rosary. But what I did is I took the then existing 3 mysteries and each one of the mysteries in those mysteries and wrote a descriptive. And we actually did a CD.
1: Yes.
0: Of those meditations, right?
1: Yes.
0: And it was in doing that that this seed of devotional practice began to develop in me.
1: Yeah, remember that.
0: Yeah. So, great. You know, you don't want to deny yourself the opportunity. Mm-hmm.

0: Padre Pio calls the rosary, it was his weapon for spiritual warfare. We've got about 3 minutes left. Let's talk a little bit about the efficacy of the rosary for battling powers and principalities.
1: Mm. Well, you know, again, we don't recognize sometimes that Our Lady, as a woman, would be the one to be leading the way in this battle. But one of the things that's really quite evident out of True Devotion to Mary is that she does play a very critical part in battle. Mm-hmm. And it doesn't mean that she's got to put on armor and go out with a sword, but it's because of all that Jesus has given her that enables her to fight the battle. And she, you know, is the one that the devil is afraid of, most afraid of. And it's because Our Lady, again, has special powers that Jesus has given to aid us in that battle.
0: That's right.
1: And that should be part of our prayer daily. You know, again, spiritual battles take place at various levels, but we should always be prepared for battle, mm-hmm. because it's not something that's going to simply, you know, we're going to get a vacation from. No, it doesn't happen that way.
0: No. Well, she is the one who smites the head of the serpent, Genesis 3:15.
1: Yep.
0: And we are called, as Louis says, to be that heel in our day and time. And so when we wield these beads, we are wielding a lot of power. We're bringing the whole of the ministry of Jesus Christ into effect by way of it through the intercession of our Blessed Lady.
1: Amen.
0: So you are not powerless, my friend, right?
1: No.
0: Stronger is he who is in you than he who is in the world. And this is one way in which we can unleash that power. Well, Father, this has been just so delightful.
1: Oh, thank you.
0: I am just so pleased to have had you here and back with us on the set and having a chance to walk down memory lane. Friends, I hope that you've appreciated it as much as I have. And of course, you're going to be able to watch this program again. You can do that at our website. You can purchase your own copy by going to EWTNRC.com. A DVD is waiting for you there. Until we're together again, may God richly bless you. Bye-bye now.

0: O Jesus, through the Immaculate Heart of Mary, I offer you my prayers, works, joys, and sufferings of this day, in union with the holy sacrifice of the Mass throughout the world. I offer them for all the intentions of your Sacred Heart, the salvation of souls, reparation for sin, and reunion of all Christians. I offer them for the intentions of our bishops and of all the apostles of prayer, and in particular for those recommended by our Holy Father this month. Amen.
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way to make sure your kids keep their faith as they grow into adulthood. According to a new study, it all starts at home. Author and Catholic counselor Dr. Greg Popchak is here with analysis. And if you missed the powerful 2024 biopic on the life of St. Francis Cabrini in theaters, you're in luck. Executive producer of Cabrini, Eustace Wolfington, is here. The world over begins right now.

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1: A warm welcome to all of you joining us in the United States and the world over as we celebrate our 30th year. We've got a great show for you tonight. If you'd like to comment, send me an X post. I'm at Raymond Arroyo and at Arroyo Grande Show on YouTube. He grew up in Britain, came to America by way of Downing Street, where he served as a top strategist to Prime Minister David Cameron. And he spent the last decade making California his home and his cause. After a brutal primary in the most expensive governor's race in California history, he secured a spot on the November ballot facing Democrat and former Biden cabinet secretary Javier Becerra. Here to talk about his race and what Californians are looking for, I'm pleased to be joined by Steve Hilton. Steve, thank you for being here.
2: Wonderful to be with you, Raymond. Thank you.
1: Steve, first of all, congratulations. You led the pack on election night at 27%, with 58% of the vote counted. It took California the better part of a week to tell voters who were their top two finishers. Now, what does it say about the state you want to govern when California can put satellites into space but can't count their own votes in a timely fashion?
2: Well, exactly. They can't do anything right, Raymond. They can't build a railway in decades for billions of dollars. They can't clear the homelessness despite billions of dollars spent on that. It shows you the dysfunction that you get in a state that's been run by one party for 16 years now without any kind of check or balance. They've controlled all the statewide offices, both chambers in the legislature with a two-thirds majority, every big city, every big county, the state Supreme Court with a 6-1 majority. And this is the kind of arrogance and incompetence that that breeds. They've completely lost touch with what they're supposed to be doing, and they can't get anything right. We pay the highest taxes in the country for the worst results, including the worst election administration. That's one of the things that we need to change.
1: Yeah, well, you've called for an emergency election support corps. Governor Newsom has said that a candidate for governor, you should know better, that there's nothing a governor can do with counting ballots. What needs to be done to restore faith in California's election process?
2: By the way, that attitude from Gavin Newsom is exactly why we're in this mess. He's totally checked out as governor. He's a do-nothing governor. Of course, it's a ridiculous thing to say. And even within days of saying that, Gavin Newsom actually adopted my plan, which was in the short term to get more people into the counting centers so we can get the job done quickly. But the problem is not so much that, it's the system itself. One of the reasons that it takes so long is because what they're doing in these vote centers is verifying signatures, literally people staring at envelopes and trying to match signatures. If we had voter ID in California, which is on the ballot this November, and I've strongly supported, you eliminate the need for that. So that's one change we need to make. But beyond that, we've got to end this ridiculous situation where you're sending mail-in ballots to every single person on the voter rolls, when we know, because the Secretary of State in California, a Democrat, told us that 3 years ago, there were 9 million incorrect names on the voter rolls. That's about the same number of people who voted in this primary election. And that is a recipe for the kind of shenanigans, for example, ballot harvesting, which is legal in California, where any individual organization and the left have built a machine to do this over the years, can go around hoovering up ballots that are just lying around, getting people to vote a particular way. This all goes on. It's all perfectly legal, but it's got to change because we cannot have a situation where so many people feel that the elections are all biased in one direction because of the way they're designed.
1: Steve, you are the first Republican to advance to a California general election for governor since Arnold Schwarzenegger back in 2006.

0: Now, California has 4 million more registered Democrats than Republicans. So the math is not on your side. Why is this election different? And is there a path for a Republican to win, you mainly, in November?
1: Well, there are two pieces of math that are on our side. I'll just give you those. First of all, there's a majority of Californians who want change. Whether it's the last poll was 57%, other polls have had it just around 60% or higher, who say that the state is going in the wrong direction and needs change. So that's the starting point. We've got a majority who want change after 16 years of Democrat one-party rule. Secondly, if you look at the numbers of votes that we need to win in the general election in November, it's a midterm year. If you look at the number who voted for President Trump in California in the 2024 presidential election, 6.1 million voters in California voted for President Trump. That's more than enough than what I would need to win in November. So it starts with really maximizing that turnout. Of course, we're not going to get 100% of a presidential year turnout in a midterm year, but that's your starting point. On top of that, it's a very simple, positive plan to address the issues that people are concerned about. Top of that list, how expensive everything is. The heart of my campaign is one word, Californable, with specific plans to make life more affordable for people. Your first $100,000 tax-free, $3 gas, cut your electric bills in half, a home you can afford to buy, capping vehicle registration. These are the kinds of common sense, practical things that will bring people to our side, regardless, I think, of their partisan beliefs or even which party they voted for in the past.
0: Steve, President Trump has been calling the integrity of the vote into question in California. How do you negotiate the president's endorsement of you in a state where he's running 10 points below the national average?
1: Well, I said when the president endorsed me, it was Easter Sunday, a very memorable day for me this year when I received the president's endorsement. I was honored to have it. And I think it will bring practical benefits to Californians. That's how I make the case. That actually, if you have a governor who has a good relationship with the president and his team, we can deliver good results. For example, my plan to get us to $3 gas in California involves opening up California energy production. The president and his team right now are trying to do that. They're being blocked by Gavin Newsom. But if we work together, we can bring gas prices down. Same with finding fraud in our massively bloated healthcare budgets in California. The vice president and his fraud task force are trying to do that. Gavin Newsom is blocking it. If we work together, we can cut out the waste and the fraud. That's a key part of how we lower taxes and so on. So I think it's all about the positive, practical benefits that we'll bring to Californians.
0: Yeah, so I mean, your signature idea is no state income tax on the first $100,000 and then a 7.5% flat tax above that. I guess you pay for that implementing what you call CalDoge, where you find waste and fraud in the system. Is that the math here?
1: Exactly. You nailed it. We've been looking into the fraud and waste and abuse in our budgets for most of this year. We've published 5 fraud reports now. One of them gave as well as finding individual examples of fraud and waste and abuse, we published our overall analysis of the total, and it comes to $425 billion over the last 5 years. That's around $80 billion a year, if you even it out over the years. The cost of removing state income tax for people earning $100,000 is about $8 billion. So there's more than enough that we can find from the budget to pay for that and many more changes, because we got to cut taxes across the board. The quickest way we can get money into people's pockets is to stop the government taking so much out. And that's my plan.
0: California spent over $20 billion, Steve, in the last 5 years on the homeless problem with negligible results. I mean, I've been out there and covered the crisis. I mean, you've got encampments, you've got people in RVs moving all over the place, you know, parking on beachfronts. You use the phrase homeless industrial complex to describe where a lot of this money has gone. What is that, and can it be held accountable? What do you do to reduce homelessness?
1: Well, remember, this is government money. This is taxpayer money, and the governor

0: has control over where that money goes, because a lot of it is coming through the executive branch. Even the state legislature, controlled by Democrats, demanded an audit of that homelessness spending, and Gavin Newsom blocked it. So actually, I think we're going to have some allies on this, even among Democrats, because they don't want to see this money wasted any more than anyone else does. The two components of the homeless industrial complex are, number one, a network of nonprofits who are there supposedly delivering, as they call it, services to homeless people. But these are, in reality, processes that just keep people stuck in the situation that they're in. They don't help people if they're addicted to drugs recover from that and get their lives back on track, or provide mental health care if that's the issue. The second part of it is the network of crony developers that are taking huge amounts of money for building what they call preventive care services, supported care services. What that actually means is an apartment building which is costing up to $1 million per unit because of all the different regulations that are laid into it, union contracts and so on. For someone to be given this as a housing unit, but their underlying problem hasn't been solved. So they're still addicted to drugs, or they're still in severe mental health crisis. And that's why the situation doesn't get any better. Huge amounts of money going into providing these housing units and then services, neither of which actually help people escape from homelessness and all the problems associated with it.
1: I want to talk about Proposition 36, which passed last November. Now, this is a measure that restored criminal penalties for theft and drug offenses. Governor Newsom and the Democrats fought against this, but violent crime is up 23%. Arrests are down 30 statewide, Steve. What more must a governor do to get a handle on crime, and how do you implement that proposition?
0: Well, that, where you ended is where you got to start, actually implementing it. Gavin Newsom has refused to implement it. That proposition reversed many of the damaging components of an earlier one that was passed when Kamala Harris was state attorney general, Prop 47. Among other things, that legalized theft of up to $950 per day. So Prop 36 is vital in turning things around. They're not implementing it. It actually connects to what we were just talking about, because one of the components of Prop 36 is mandated addiction recovery treatment for drug-related crime, but they're not providing that. So it's really connected to the previous discussion. In terms of crime generally, one of the biggest things we need to do is reverse one of the most damaging things that's happened, which is the prison closure program. Over the last 15 years, starting with the previous governor, Jerry Brown, and then accelerated under Gavin Newsom, many state prisons have been closed. Tens of thousands of dangerous, violent criminals have been released either into the community or transferred to county jails. They're now massively overcrowded. That means at the local level, the system knows that there can't really be any proper punishment. So you have many law enforcement officials have told me that the local level, it's basically what they call catch and release, a term we used to use for what goes on at the border. That's what's going on with crime. There's no accountability. Criminals understand that, and therefore there's nothing that can be done to solve the problem. So it starts with my commitment to increase prison capacity so we can both provide accountability for committing a crime and rehabilitation so that we reduce reoffending.
1: Yeah, Steve, on top of all that, California is a sanctuary state. Local law enforcement is prohibited from cooperating with federal ICE agents in most circumstances. And we've seen the federal government sue California jurisdictions. And there have been a number of cases where criminal illegal aliens are captured, as you mentioned a moment ago, released back into California to commit more serious crimes. As governor, you cannot repeal that sanctuary law without the legislature. What do you do to protect Californians?
0: Well, what I've said, you're right, Raymond, and we just had another example of that, a horrific example, just a week or so ago, where someone exactly as you described, who should have been deported, and if there had been cooperation between state and federal law enforcement, would have been thrown out of the country. A repeat violent criminal was released back in the community in California, murdered in the most horrific and brutal way

0: two women and a little baby. That was just a week or so ago. We keep seeing these completely avoidable atrocities. Now, you're right that SB 54, the sanctuary state law, that was passed in 2017. The governor can't overturn that. But there is a federal lawsuit in the works that may well overturn that law on the grounds that it's unconstitutional. It violates the U.S. Constitution. So that is happening as we speak. But operationally, even within that sanctuary state law, there's a whole long list of crimes and potential areas of concern where there is scope for cooperation between state and local and federal law enforcement. It's just that the Democrats in charge here choose not to use that opportunity. So obviously, as governor, I will do. So in an operational sense, even if the law still stands, that whole sanctuary approach will have ended in California as soon as I take office.
1: Steve, it's been said repeatedly that Californians, especially in Los Angeles and the Bay Area, are more comfortable with progressive immigration policies. Are they really? And is the open border consensus in California actually cracking? What does a common sense immigration policy look like for the state?
0: Well, they say they are until it starts to affect them. And that's what we're seeing. And I think that this is a very important issue for us to get right. Obviously, immigration policy is a federal matter. The question is, are you going to have a governor who actively works to undermine federal policy? Remember, this is policy that Americans voted for in the 2024 election. President Trump couldn't have been clearer about where he stood on immigration and what he wanted to achieve. And he won the popular vote. He won the swing states. It was a very clear verdict from the American people. And so, especially after all these lectures that we get from Democrats about honoring elections and not overturning elections and how much they revere our democracy, I think it's absolutely clear that the governor of a state like California can't be in the business of trying to overturn the immigration policy that Americans as a whole voted for. And that's going to be my attitude, to have constructive cooperation where we lower the temperature on this issue. Nobody wants to see the scenes that we saw about a year ago in California with those riots against ICE, let alone what happened in Minneapolis. Mm-hmm. So my objective here is calm and productive cooperation so we make sure that all our laws, including federal immigration laws, are peacefully enforced.
1: Well, and you make a great point. Immigration is a federal issue, and it really is up to the locality to cooperate with the federal authorities. That's the way it has to work. California has some of the most restrictive education policies in the country regarding parental rights, school curriculum, transgender policies. Now, the Supreme Court temporarily blocked a law that would prohibit informing parents of their child's sexual identity. This is a big issue for Catholics, as is school choice. Steve, for parents in your state who feel shut out of those decisions about children's education, what specifically would change in a Hilton administration?
0: Well, we would not only implement the spirit and the letter of that ruling, we would go further and put more and more power in parents' hands. And when I say we, there's a team here. There's a very powerful advocate for parents' rights who really led the way on that particular case, Sonia Shaw, who's running for state superintendent of education. One of the things that I've done that's different in this race is put together a slate of candidates, a team running for the statewide elected offices, lieutenant governor, attorney general, and so on. I call it the golden ticket for the golden state. And Sonia's been a ferocious champion for parents' rights. And together, we will make sure that we not only implement that particular ruling fully in California, but we go further, because we've got to get away from this ideological extremism that treats children as, in some sense, the responsibility and the property of the state rather than parents. And so we're going to be going in a completely new direction on many issues here, on the curriculum, on this kind of gender extremism, on vaccines and exemptions for that. There's a whole set of things where we need to restore the balance in favor of parents and families.
1: Steve, you've assembled what your campaign describes as a broad coalition, working class voters, Latino voters, small business owners, religious conservatives, even Silicon Valley tech figures. What is the single thread that ties all of them together?
0: It's two words. It's common sense. It's just a belief, I think, on the part of so many Californians that things have just gone too far. And when you have a party that's in control for so long without any kind of constraint, they get ideological, they get extreme, and we go far, far away from the common sense that just regular people would want to see. And that's what ends up with this extreme kind of legislation and regulation with the bloat of the government. So you end up with this absolutely absurd, bloated nanny state regulatory regime that's trying to boss you around from morning till night, telling you how to raise your kids, how to run your business, how to live your life, what car to drive, what kind of house to live in, how to cook your food. Endless micromanagement of your life while they neglect the basic functions of government, public safety, the roads, cleaning up homelessness. Those are the things that are not being done right because they're focused on pushing forward this ideological experiment. So we've got to get back to that simple common sense of the government providing a platform and a foundation for individuals, families, and businesses to thrive and flourish and follow their dream wherever it may take them.
1: Steve, for years I appeared on your show, so this is odd for me to be on the other side of this, but I'm going to ask you to put your pundit hat on for a moment. Your opponent, Javier Becerra, right. He's a former California Attorney General. He was Biden's HHS Secretary. He is regarded, and I guess when you compare him to the Democratic apparatus there in California, he is viewed as a moderate. Is that a sign that the electorate is changed and has changed, and that the Democratic Party is trying to, in some ways, slow their roll?
0: He's not a moderate at all. He's actually more of the same, but worse. Look at one of the issues that we discussed, immigration. He's supported by and very close to an organization called CHIRLA, C-H-I-R-L-A. It's an immigrant rights group that was really behind those ICE riots in Los Angeles. They're an extreme organization. He's very close to that. He's really, Javier Becerra, in many ways, the living embodiment of more of the same. He's been a career politician in California for 36 years, steeped in all the organizations that represent this leftward drift in California, the unions, the activist groups. That's who he is. And then when you ask, he's been asked, what would you change about where we've got to in California, the far left move that has left us with the highest poverty rate, highest unemployment rate, highest cost of living in the country. When we asked, is there anything you would change? He couldn't think of anything. He gave the Kamala Harris answer that she gave on The View when she was asked that question in relation to Joe Biden. Mm-hmm. So my argument would be on him. Javier Becerra is even worse than Gavin Newsom and actually a very dangerous proposition, because if we don't change direction in California, I think we're heading for real disaster, particularly on the economic front. So many people and businesses that I've been meeting in the last year on the campaign trail have said to me, we're waiting till November. We're waiting to see if you can pull this off. And if we can do that, then we'll stay. But if we don't, if you don't make this happen, then we're out. And the exodus from California, both people and businesses that we've seen in the last few years, I think it's going to turn into a stampede and you're going to see real economic crisis. As the tax base leaves, jobs leave, and California really falls off an economic cliff. And that's the risk of electing this man, Javier Becerra.
1: Steve, you were born in Britain. Your parents fled Soviet Hungary in 1956. You ended up at Oxford. You become a top advisor to the British Prime Minister. Then you follow your wife, who was in tech, to California in 2012. You became an American citizen in 2021. What is it about America and California specifically that drew you here and makes you want to contribute to the upbuilding of this state?
0: Well, it was one of the greatest honors of my life to become an American citizen. But for me, California represents the very best of America. Sometimes I use this phrase, California means to America what America means to the world. It represents, for me, California, all the great American virtues and qualities, energy and ambition and optimism and hustle, and also a certain rebel spirit. That's one of the reasons that California's been this extraordinary success story for more than a century.

0: creating businesses and industries that have changed the world in so many different ways, because people come here with that sense of rebellion. And that very much, and said, we're going to do things differently. We're not going to accept the way things have been done. And as a result of that, we've created this extraordinary engine of innovation and opportunity in so many different ways in California. And that's why I feel so at home here. There's a soul and a spirit about this state. And that's what's being crushed by this bloated, bureaucratic, nanny state government, bossing everybody around. Mm. It's really crushing the spirit of California. And that's what I want to restore.
1: Yeah. Final question before I let you go. On day one, what's your first executive order?
0: Well, I've said that we're going to be sending to the, well, it's actually a budget bill that I'm sending to the legislature, which will enact those tax changes. And then the other part of day one, it's going to be a very long and busy day one, is actually major changes to the executive branch, to all these bureaucracies, hundreds of state agencies, thousands of appointments. I'm already lining up the people that we're going to be putting into these key positions to make these changes directly starting on day one. I'm going to be better prepared for this than any incoming governor we've seen in our state's history. The changes will come very quickly as soon as we get there next January.
1: Steve Hilton, thank you for being here. We will leave it there. Thank you for your time. Good luck in November. We'll check in with you in the meantime.
0: Wonderful. Great to be with you, Raymond. Thank you.
1: He's a Catholic psychotherapist, founder of CatholicCounselors.com, as well as host of More to Life on EWTN Radio. His 2024 study with Cara at Georgetown on the Future Faithful Families Project is a must-read, and a recently released report from the Institute for Family Studies only confirms what he's been saying for a while. Here to unpack it all, please welcome Dr. Greg Popcheck. Greg, this new IFS study, Passing the Torch, How Faith Moves Across Generations, caught my eye. It looks at data from tens of thousands of American adults raised Christian to determine what actually works when it comes to passing the faith on to their kids. Now, what is the single most important factor that you think it reveals?
2: That the likelihood of passing the faith on to our kids is directly dependent upon the degree to which our children experience the faith as the source of the warmth in our homes growing up. Both our study and this more recent study from the Institute for Family Studies found that certainly religious participation was important, but the thing that made even family prayer, mass attendance, youth group involvement, Catholic education, the thing that made all those religious practices stick was the children's ability to see how the faith was making a practical, tangible difference in the quality of the relationships in both their parents' marriage and the family life. And that's not to say, by the way, that these families are perfect stretch. For example, in our study, we found that, you know, when people talked about the struggles that their families faced, they were very much the same kind of struggles that every family has. But they would say that their families approached those struggles differently through prayer, through communication, and they really felt that their faith held them together through trial and challenged them to grow and come closer to each other through those difficulties.
1: The numbers here are striking. Children of parents who attended church weekly were more than twice as likely to worship weekly as adults. Families who simply said grace before meals were three times more likely to produce weekly churchgoers. So, Greg, what is it about the small, repeated practices that carry so much weight for kids and, I guess, families?
2: Well, as Catholics in particular, we recognize that rituals are incredibly important, both on a spiritual level, but on a psychological level as well. There's a ton of research that shows that the best way that families can communicate their values across generations is through simple family rituals. We categorize them into four areas: working, playing, talking, and praying together. And when Christian families have strong rituals for working, playing, talking, and praying together, we model Christian attitudes toward all the things human beings do. And so, you know, how do we as a Christian family work together and prioritize our relationship over the task? When we talk, do we just have to trade those sorts of, you know, how was your day? It was fine. What did you do in school? Nothing. Or are we having time for real conversations about how God showed up for us as a family and what do we need to do to take better care of each other? We make time to play together and with the company. And
1: that IFS study found

0: that talking openly about faith at home several times a week doubled the odds of a child remaining religious, even as an adult. And yet, even some Catholic parents are reluctant to discuss their faith or firm absolutes that it offers their children, Greg, because the culture at large is allergic to these ideas.
1: Well, that's absolutely true. I think we're not encouraged enough as lay people to really talk about our faith and share kind of our witness and why our faith matters. Mm-hmm. The interesting thing, though, the IFS study also found, though, that couples who reported being very satisfied in their marriage were five times more likely to have regular faith conversations with their children. Again, showing that it's not just the spiritual practice, it's really the evidence of the love in the home that motivates us to really share our faith, because we see it making a real difference.
0: Yeah, and for all the dads out there, a child who has a very good relationship with his or her father had a 58% better chance of attending church weekly as an adult, 73% more likely to believe in God. Talk us through, and I know, Greg, you deal with this all the time on your show and in all your work, the importance of that father-child relationship and the effect it has.
1: Yeah, so, you know, when we talk about this, of course, women often feel like, well, gee whiz, do I matter at all? And does it? And what research really shows is that, in a sense, moms make sure that their children's spiritual lunch is packed. Dads make sure they take it to school. In a sense, the dad is the first other, right? For the first several years of life, the child doesn't even think that mom is separate from me. We're the same body. Of course, the baby grew up inside mom, right? So of course you think that. So dad is the first other and represents the world to the child. So when dad engages in faith practices, it symbolizes to the child, this is how the world works. But when mom is just engaged in the faith practices, it says, this is what our personal life is supposed to be. So when people talk about how they are spiritual but not religious, more often than not, those folks would come from a home where the mom was very faithful in some way, but the dad may not have been, because they learned that faith was a private personal expression, as opposed to, with dad being involved, that it was a public expression as well.
0: Yeah, fascinating. The new IFS study looks broadly at Christian households. Your own work with Cara at Georgetown that I mentioned earlier specifically focused on Catholic families. And one of the takeaways from your study was pretty shocking. Only about 15% of children raised Catholic became practicing Catholics. What does that mean for the church? And why do you think that number is so low, 15% for Catholics?
1: Yeah, I mean, well, it means that we're hemorrhaging our children and that all the things that we've been told to do aren't enough. You know, I think we regularly get calls on the show, More to Life, from people who say, you know, I did all the things and my child isn't Catholic. We sacrificed to send them to Catholic school. We went to Mass every week. We prayed the rosary. We did all the things. And those are important things. Of course, without those religious practices, we're not conveying anything. But what we found both in our study and what I think this IFS study is showing is that the spiritual practices are the information, the relationship, the quality of the relationship are the lines of communication. So if we're doing all the things to communicate religious information or spiritual information, to use the metaphor, but those avenues of communication are clogged because the relationship isn't reflective of the love of Christ in our homes, then children tend to see faith practices as a weird hobby that my parents have that they liked for some reason, but doesn't really mean a whole lot to me. So when families are able to just engage in religious practices, but show how those religious practices are making a difference in the quality of their relationships in the marriage and family life, that's when it really resonates for kids. And that's what makes it stick.
0: Your study found something, and you said it a little earlier, that it wasn't just families who go to Mass or sent their kids to Catholic school. It was whether the child, and you mentioned this at the top, and I want to make sure people hear it, it's whether the child felt that their faith was the source of warmth in the home. What is that warmth, right? And what does it look like in a successful family?
1: Sure. We could have a warm home, or you could have a faithful home, but unless the kids really see those two things tied together, it doesn't tend to make as much of a difference. And so, simple example, like, you know, I remember growing up, you know, when my mom would give me a hug, she'd also make the sign of the cross on my head and tell me that as much as she loved me, Jesus loves me even more. Or when we would pray together, we would make sure that we prayed about the things that were going on in our family so that we'd ask God's guidance on different challenges that we were facing or decisions that we had to make. We'd really talk about what that prayer time meant for us as a family and how we could live out our faith more directly.

0: correctly. We'd have those conversations about faith, but they weren't lectures. They were discussions as I was, working with my parents on household stuff or playing a game. You know, it just was part of the relationship. And so, I never got the sense that faith was a separate thing. And I think that this was the experience that the adult children we interviewed, because we interviewed both parents and the adult children. But when we talked to the adult children, that's what very much they resonated with too, that sharing the faith as part of their family life was very much tied up in the affection and the affirmation, the connection that they enjoyed as a family. It wasn't just something that was tacked on to the family day.
1: Your research features something called the Liturgy of Domestic Church Life. Explain what that is, Greg, and can a family actually implement that without it feeling too programmatic?
0: Yes. So what we're calling this Liturgy of Domestic Church Life is a framework of 12 habits that we identified in Catholic families who exhibited greater than average closeness and who successfully passed on the faith to all of their adult children. And we call it a liturgy because the research really shows that these practices tend to be universal and universally in common with happy families, healthy families across culture and across time. So we would suggest that these practices were actually built into God's design of the family at the beginning of time. To call something a liturgy is a way of worshiping God that was instituted by God, right? So nobody came up with a way to turn bread and wine into the body and blood of Christ. Jesus had to do that. Well, nobody invented the family either. God had to do that. And he built into his design of the family certain practices that help families thrive. And when united with God's grace, enable families to become holy families too. And so these 12 practices are simple things like prioritizing family time, generous affection, having rituals for working, playing, talking, and praying together. They're not things that not certain craft projects that you have to do or certain recipes that you have to make or clothing that you have to wear. It's very much a framework that you can plug in your own family culture and your own family values and your own family identity, but it gives you a framework to be able to say, these are the kinds of practices that our family needs to do to have the faith be the center of the warmth in our homes.
1: Greg, for parents watching tonight, I mean, these are people who were there for their child's first communion, their confirmations, and now never or rarely see their kids at Mass. What's the one thing you'd tell them to do differently now?
0: To focus on relationship again, because what we tend to do is we want to lecture. We want to say, well, clearly they just forgot the lessons we tried to teach. And it's not so much that our adult kids forgot those lessons, it's that they don't see how they're relevant to their lives and to their relationship. And so by building our relationship with them and looking for ways to bring the faith into it. So for example, if your adult child is complaining about their workday, you can empathize with them first and say, I'm so sorry that you're going through that. But then say, Lord, please bless my son and help me know how to support him. And then move on. We bring those little examples of faith into the empathy and the interactions that we have. And whenever if they complain about it, we can say, that's just me. I'm call me crazy, but I love you. And I know Jesus loves you. So I want to ask him for help too. So we bring those little examples of faith. We share our witness and we look for those ways to make faith relational.
1: Well, Greg, we will leave it there. You can follow Dr. Greg Palpchak's work at CatholicCounselors.com. And I thank you so much for being here.
0: Thank you, Raymond.
1: Over on Arroyo Grande, I sat down with Coach Charles Bowles. He is a high school Catholic coach who has an inspiring story of his 25-year battle with cancer, which he calls the greatest gift he ever received, and he shares the lessons and the perspective he gained from it. You write that your cancer fight is one of the greatest gifts God has ever given you. And it taught you to quit worrying about everything else. What is it that you discovered in the midst of that gift?
2: Well, first of all, I told myself I get really emotional. I'm a very emotional person.
1: Okay.
2: I told myself I was not going to cry. So for the audience, let them know that I cut up a lot of onions right before we did this show.
1: Okay.
2: But yes, cancer, it was the greatest gift God gave me simply because it made me step back from myself and say, okay, what are the things that are most important to you? What is it that you want to get out of life? What is your purpose here on this planet? And what does God want out of you? And those are pretty awesome things to reflect on, especially when you're a young person. And I feel very grateful that I was able to reflect on that. Not so that I'm saying that I'm a better person than anybody else by any stretch of the imagination. I just was able to

0: look at life through a different set of lenses that most people get to look at life through. One of the main things I found out was quit chasing the almighty dollar and start spending time where time needs to be spent. You know, we were put on this earth to love God and to love one another.
1: 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In 1946, Mother Frances Cabrini became the first American citizen to be canonized by the Roman Catholic Church. In 2024, an epic film chronicling her life and work hit theaters. And if you missed it before, you can catch it now right here on EWTN. Here to tell us about the movie and the tie-in with the National Eucharistic Pilgrimage is the driving force behind Cabrini, Philly businessman and philanthropist Eustace Wolfington. Eustace, thanks for being here. Now, this project clearly wasn't just a business decision. What was it about the life of Mother Cabrini that made you say, I've got to commit this story to the screen?
2: Well, when I first started learning about Mother Cabrini's life, I discovered she was not only a great saint, she was a great entrepreneur. And so my first attraction was I was going to be in business, and I wanted to be successful in business. And so I thought I'd adopt her as my patron saint because of her success, not only in the field of our Lord, but also in the field of business success. She's a very good businesswoman. Yeah, so I got to read more about her than I and how her deep spiritual life that also affected me because she spent a lot of time when she went to a high school. It was called the Daughters of the Sacred Heart, and she would spend maybe 3 or 4 hours a day in front of the Sacred Heart, meditating and praying, and that's how she developed her devotion. And it's kind of like what I had done in my life for several years.
1: Yeah. Well, she faced extraordinary resistance, Eustace, from the Archbishop of New York to politicians, and really from a culture who saw an immigrant woman as invisible. When you were making the film, what of her tenacity surprised you the most?
2: Well, with Mother Cabrini, honestly, Raymond, nothing really surprised me. But I think her courage to live up to her convictions and achieve the goals that she has set out to achieve and overcome any obstacle is what impressed me most. Yeah, they tried to thwart her progress, and she was just, Mother Cabrini knew, I always say that Mother Cabrini knew her big picture in life was eternity. And because that was her end goal, and everything she did was for eternity, then nothing got in the way of her program.
1: She was like a train on the track, undeterred, no matter whether it was, you know, papal opposition, bishops, it didn't matter. She kept barreling through and going back for more. EWTN screening the movie on broadcast Sunday, July 5th, for those watching. And you can also stream it now through July 15th on EWTN+. Eustace, how did this partnership come together, and what does it mean to you that EWTN is carrying Mother Cabrini's story now and bringing it to a wider audience?
2: It came together because one of the nuns from her order came and asked me to help make a film. And that was in 1911. 1918, I finally agreed to do it. 2018. And it just was we made Mother Cabrini our executive producer, and she just guided us all the way along. And it was a great adventure making this film.
1: Mother Angelica, who obviously is the foundress of EWTN, Mother Cabrini was one of her favorite saints. And after reading about her life and then seeing your movie, you can realize why. I mean, she too was an entrepreneur who had things she had to accomplish for God. What does it mean to you to have EWTN and Mother's Network carrying Mother Cabrini's story and your version of it?
2: You know, the last time we met, you had told me that story about Mother Angelica. And I've thought a lot about it, and it's increased my

0: devotion, so to speak, from Angelica, because I could see where she copied in every way, shape, and form. She had these tremendous obstacles to overcome and had the perseverance and resilience and the faith that God would take care of everything, but not just in a very business-like way. She also was a great business person. So having EWTN pick it up, and for what EWTN is and what they become, to me, it's not only a great honor and a privilege, but I think it's the best outlet we could possibly ever find to get the word of Mother Kundalini out to the Catholic community.
1: The movie is the official spiritual partner of the National Eucharistic Pilgrimage as it heads down what they're calling the St. Francis Cabrini route. Mother Cabrini lived that pilgrimage theme to encounter Christ, then go serve. Now, dioceses along the pilgrimage route are screening the film, I guess, to move hearts before the pilgrimage arrives. What are you hearing from people after they've seen Cabrini, Eustace?
0: Well, anyone who sees Cabrini, as you already know, Raymond, is blown away. The movie is so inspirational. We have a saying that you walk into the Cabrini film one person and you walk out another person. There is a total transformation. And since Mother Cabrini, the thing that made her so admirable in America was that she was an immigrant and she had the Italian immigrants. And the first thing she taught them was you're going to become great American citizens. She said, you came from a great country, you're now in a new country. This is your new country, and you're going to become a great American citizen. And you're going to do it through education, and you're going to do it through, you know, living your faith. And to me, that's the best message to anybody coming to this country, is to become a great American citizen. And it's a great message to all the people in America.
1: As we mark 250 years of a nation, Eustace, why is the story of this Italian immigrant nun, who Pope Leo XIII sent here to serve people, why is that so quintessentially American in your mind?
0: Well, I think it's especially today American in our mind because we were built, we were a country, as it says in the film, we were all immigrants at one time, or our ancestors were. And we always had a nation built under God. And when I was growing up at my age, and I'm getting up there now, you know, God was always the center of everything, it seemed to me, the country did. Whereas today, we seem to take God out of the country. And I think Mother Cabrini is the example to bring people back to how to get us back to living for the common good. And not for our own selfish interests. And that's my personal belief. I just believe anyone who sees this film is encouraged to go out, change their life, start living better, start being a good neighbor, looking out for the poor, looking out for the hungry, looking out for those in need. That's how they walk out of this film. I mean, and it's her life. It's her life. And that's the Cabrini film. It's Mother Cabrini is a sermon.
1: That's for sure.
0: And you watch how she acts and how she lives, and it just touches every part of your human fiber. It's the way God wired us, and Mother Cabrini touches each wire.
1: Eustace Wolfington, we will leave it there, and you can catch a special airing of Cabrini on EWTN Sunday, July 5th at 2 p.m. Eastern, or you can stream it free through July 15th on EWTN Plus, or go to cabrinifilm.org. for more information. Eustace, thank you for being here.
0: Thanks, Raymond.
1: Thank you. And before we go tonight, fireworks and a light show illuminated the Sagra Familia Basilica in Barcelona after Pope Leo blessed the newest and last of the building's spires. The addition makes the basilica, which was originally designed by Antonio Gaudi, the world's tallest church. It was an incredible celebration of music and light and faith. I wanted to close the show this evening with it. Take a look.

Incredible to see that. That's all the time we have for now. Be sure to catch us next week. Until then, we'll be scouting the world over for all that is seen and unseen. On behalf of the staff and crew of EWTN News, thank you for watching. I'm Raymond Arroyo.

The year 450 AD. Nestorius, the Patriarch of Constantinople, claims that there are two persons in Jesus Christ, one divine and one human. Nestorius also objects to calling Mary the Mother of God, or Theotokos, and renames her Mother of the Savior, or Christotokos. In 431 AD, the Emperor Theodosius II convenes the Council of Ephesus, which condemns Nestorius as a heretic. He is banished and dies in exile. 20 years later, at the Council of Chalcedon, Nestorianism is finally vanquished with the proclamation that Jesus is one divine person with both divine and human natures. Jesus is true God and true man, who was born, died, and resurrected. Therefore, Mary is indeed Theotokos, the Mother of God.

So on the sixth day, God creates man and woman in his image and likeness. He places Adam and Eve in the Garden of Eden in this pristine beauty and innocence, in this world freshly made. Their only purpose, their only destiny is to love God and to love each other with no walls, nothing that separates them from each other or from the one who made them. We see man and woman created differently, created in the integrity of their sexuality. And we see in that difference a complementarity that they are made for God and for each other. And then sin comes in because God gave us freedom. We can only love if we are free. And a consequence of freedom is the ability to make choices and say yes or no. And we see that the serpent seduces Adam and Eve to believe a lie, to believe that somehow apart from God, they would find a greater happiness. That if they throw off God, they could become gods themselves. And so they fall for it. And we see that innocence shattered. We see sin and death enter the world. We see hatred and violence and even murder. And yet God doesn't give up on us. So he calls us to beauty and to truth, to salvation in Jesus Christ. Christ becomes the new Adam as the Blessed Mother is the new Eve. And in that newness of salvation, we find our purpose and our destiny. We are beautiful. We are made in God's image. Yes, we are fallen, but the Lord never fails to love us and to call us to mercy and to goodness.

0: O Jesus, through the Immaculate Heart of Mary, I offer you my prayers, works, joys, and sufferings of this day, in union with the holy sacrifice of the Mass throughout the world. I offer them for all the intentions of your Sacred Heart, the salvation of souls, reparation for sin, and reunion of all Christians. I offer them for the intentions of our bishops and of all the apostles of prayer, and in particular for those recommended by our Holy Father this month. Amen.
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joyful banquet. Suddenly, my soul was illuminated by a flash of indescribably marvelous light. In it, your face appeared, Jesus, unformed, but forming everything. Touching not the eye of the body, but rejoicing in the face of the soul. Charmed not by the vividness of its color, but by the radiance of its love. It is you, my God. In this sweetest vision, your eyes, shining like the sun, seemed to be gazing straight into mine. You touched not just my soul, but my heart, my every limb. For I am known completely to you alone. As long as I live, I am your servant. As I approached your adorable face, being so greatly unworthy to touch it, I found the abundant source of all joy. I felt as though an ineffable light from your divine eyes was entering through my eyes, softly penetrating, passing through all my interior being in a way beyond measure. Wonderful. Working with marvelous power in every limb. At first, it was as though my bones were being emptied of all the marrow. Then, even the bones with the flesh were dissolved, so that nothing was felt to exist in all my being, save that divine splendor. Shining within, with a beauty greater than it is possible to express, filling my soul with joy and incredible calmness.

When all is silent, do you hear the gentle voice? A voice from within, beckoning you to become closer to our Lord Jesus Christ. Listen, do you hear the call? The roots of the Order of Carmel are deep, stretching back 8 centuries and across thousands of miles to the Holy Land. It was there, on Mount Carmel, in the late 12th century, that former crusaders settled in search of the living God. These men, in imitation of the prophet Elijah, chose to dwell on the mount hallowed by his memory and deeds, and lead solitary lives in devotion to God. They developed a special relationship with the Mother of Jesus, looking upon Mary as mother, sister, and lady of the place. They dedicated their chapel to her patronage, and so they came to be known as the Brothers of Our Lady of Mount Carmel.

Over time, the hermits began migrating back to their homelands in Europe, making wherever they settled their Carmel. In the 15th century, women became part of the Carmelite order, continuing the life of prayer in the spirit of the hermits. Carmel, which means garden, flowers on the prairie as the beautiful and secluded home to North Dakota's Carmelite nuns. The way of the original hermits, living in silence and solitude, is still maintained in the perpetual enclosure of its North Dakota modern counterpart, the Carmel of Mary Monastery. For most of their day and night, the sisters cultivate an atmosphere of silence throughout the monastery. For it is through prayer that the Carmelite nun seeks God. The Rule of Carmel bids the Carmelite to stay in her room or nearby, pondering on the word of the Lord day and night, keeping watch at her prayers. When duty calls her forth from the solitude of her room, she carries with her that awareness of God's presence. Do you hear that voice in the gentle breeze? The same quiet voice that called to Elijah on the mountain so long ago. The very summons Elijah's successors have faithfully heeded year after year. Do you feel a stirring in your heart, calling you to embark on a deeper devotion to God as a Carmelite nun? At the Carmel of Mary Monastery, the day begins at midnight. The nuns rise from their sleep to offer their praise to God, offering reparation for the nighttime sins of the world. The sisters then retire for a few more hours of rest. They rise again at dawn to begin the morning by coming together in prayerful chanting. Once this is completed, each sister spends an hour of personal prayer. This is followed by the sisters coming together to celebrate in the holy sacrifice of the Mass. The Carmelite nun seeks the face of God in the Eucharistic liturgical prayer and through her personal prayer. From these sources, she draws strength for the day's demands on body and soul in her work, study, and recreation. Each day brings its own duties and surprises, but the regular rhythm of liturgical prayer punctuates the day's activity. The Vespers bell calls the nuns to assemble for evening prayer, where they gather up the day and offer it to the Lord. Another hour of personal prayer follows Vespers. A period of recreation rounds out the day. The observance of silence is relaxed, and the nuns come together and share their day. During this time, they might share their joy through music, working on their individual artwork or crafts, perhaps some sewing or weaving, or a little gardening. They might spend the time doing some baking, possibly joining together for a fun celebration, or simply enjoying some lively conversation. After night prayer, when the time to retire comes, the Carmelite is ready to rest. The quest for God is a lifelong adventure, and for the Carmelite nun, there are specific stages along the journey. When a woman hears the Lord beckoning her to Carmel, she asks to enter the monastery. For 6 to 12 months, she lives in the cloister, the section of the monastery set aside only for nuns, following along with the sisters' daily routine and affirming the call. After this period of initial discernment, the candidate is received into the novitiate, the time of formation, and receives the habit of Carmel. This stage of the journey as a novice lasts from 1 to 2 years, testing further the vocation to the contemplative life. When the time of the novitiate is completed, she will make her profession of vows for a period of 3 to 6 years, continuing the studies she began in the novitiate and intensifying her relationship with God in her daily prayer. All of these periods of formation are to prepare the nun for the day of her solemn profession when she vows her life to God forever. And the journey continues, walking securely under the maternal protection of Blessed Mother Mary, the Carmelite.

Light mirrors within her heart the love of Jesus for his mother. Each day, the Carmelite is being formed by the Holy Spirit, drawing closer to her desired goal until the final destination is reached and the lifelong search for God is rewarded in an endless encounter, face to face. Is this the journey for you? Do you hear the gentle voice from within, calling you to join the Order of Carmel and follow their path to become closer to our Lord Jesus Christ? Listen. Do you hear the call?

Did you ever wonder how we got here or where we're going? I mean, none of us chose to be born, right? We just found ourselves on this planet living as little children, running around in this particular skin, bound to this family. It all seems pretty mysterious, almost like a gift, almost like it's been laid out for us. So the real question becomes, what are we to make of all this? I mean, is life just a random collision of events and people and experiences? We go to school, we get married, we have children, we go out to eat, we go to football games, we go on vacation. And then one very sad day, we get sick, we stop breathing, and we die. Is that it? Many voices in our culture today say that that is it, that there is nothing more. When I think of that scenario, it makes me really sad and tired. Our world today is so busy and yet so beautiful. Our lives are so remarkably complicated and yet times amazingly simple. Our life is filled with light and shadows. There's times that we feel we are on top of the world and everything is going great for us. There's other times that we feel that we're spinning out of control and we can't maintain what's happening to us. We can't make sense of it. If there is no fundamental purpose in life, if there is no God, if there is no love at the heart of the universe, then I have to be my own God. I always have to be right. I always have to be strong. I always have to have the answer, because there is nothing else. And yet so much of our human experience tells us that this is not so. We have those moments of transcendence and beauty and power when we're taken out of ourselves, and we realize that we're part of something much more beautiful and bigger than we could ever be alone. Think of times when you've been out in the woods or in the mountains and just have been wonderstruck by the beauty of nature. Or a moment of forgiveness when somebody really forgave you for a deep hurt and you never thought that that relationship would be restored. Or someone close to you dies and yet you find within yourself an inner resolve to work through the tragedy. There's moments of unexpected kindness and mercy and goodness that make us realize we're part of someone else's plan, that life is far grander, exciting, interesting, and meaningful than we could ever make it up to be on our own.

If you're like me, those moments of transcendence and beauty and peace sometimes seem few and far between, which is another way of saying we can never get enough of goodness and truth and love. But so much comes crowding in at us, doesn't it? You know, there's so much noise, stress, worry, conflict, things we have to do tomorrow, things we regret having done yesterday. If we simply live in the present moment, God is there and everything is good for us. And that's really true, because when I'm worried or upset or regretful or sad, it's usually because I've gone either to the past or to the future. 95% of the time, the present moment is perfect. And so if we simply can live in the present moment and find the beauty and the truth and the life there, that is God. And that is God speaking to our hearts. That's God calling us to the stillness. That's God calling us to a life of relationship with Him. And so we need silence. We need moments of reflection. We need times when we can just step away from everything and just be in touch with the divine origin of life. So that's where faith comes in. Either God exists or He doesn't. Either life has a fundamental meaning or we're just living here in chaos. As Christians, we're convicted that God visited our planet 2,000 years ago as a person just like us in Jesus Christ, and so fell in love with us that He decided to stay. And so God saves us from inside our human experience. I often think God could have saved us any way that He chose. He could have just issued a divine decree and said, "You're saved." But it seems to me that He chooses the hardest path possible, the path of accompaniment. Because in Jesus, God becomes fully human, enters into our human condition, becomes vulnerable, becomes visible, and reveals the immensity of God's love for us.

So what that means is that love is at the deepest heart of our human existence. Love is the meaning of our lives. And God shows us that in Jesus by giving himself away, by giving us his heart

Bishop Eloy Alberto Santiago. Holy Father, welcome to this Diocese of San Cristobal de la Laguna, to these Western Canary Islands, which receive you with an open heart, grateful for your presence among us this morning, as a pilgrim of peace and hope who invites us to lift our gaze in order to discover the presence of God in our future and at the same time in our present. Thank you for your desire to know firsthand the harsh reality of those who on many occasions are forced to leave their native land and their family, driven by the dream of achieving a better future for themselves and their loved ones, fleeing wars and violence, economic and social injustices, and the drama of hunger and poverty. In recent years, tens of thousands of people from the African continent have arrived on our islands, Europe's southern border, mostly on the island of El Hierro, at the pier of La Restinga, driven by that dream of a better life. They have been the most fortunate. Sadly, there are many others, thousands of others, who have not reached their goal and have lost their lives along the so-called Atlantic route. Hearing the accounts of those who have made that journey in a completely inhuman and precarious way in the cayucos, or small boats that arrive on our shores, where they reach land exhausted, cannot leave us indifferent. Your Holiness expressed this on the occasion of the Jubilee of Migrants last October in St. Peter's Square, when referring to the history of many of our migrant brothers and sisters, the drama of their flight from violence, the suffering that accompanies them, the fear of not making it, the risks of dangerous crossings along the coasts of the sea, their cry of pain and desperation. And you added, those boats that hope to sight a safe port where they can stop, and those eyes full of anguish and hope that seek firm land to reach, cannot and must not encounter the coldness of indifference or the stigma of discrimination. Those eyes are the ones now looking at you, Holy Father, full of hope, eager to hear your word. We are in one of the migrant reception facilities of the government of Spain, managed by the association AXIM. It is the largest camp in all of the Canary Islands, which, at the height of the migration crisis at the end of 2024, came to house almost 4,000 people, although today there are far fewer due to the notable decrease in the flow of migration in recent months. After the official greeting from a representative of the government, Your Holiness, the current director of this center will take the floor, and afterward we will hear two testimonies from migrants received here. All of this will prepare us to listen to your illuminating and hope-filled words, Holy Father, for which we already thank you.

And now we will hear from the Spain's Minister of Inclusion, Social Security and Migration. Your Holiness, allow me to begin with a simple but deeply human conviction. We are all new somewhere over the course of our lives. We are so when we are born. We are so when we change cities, jobs, or communities. We are new when we form a family. And we are new also as those, and so too are those who cross borders seeking safety, dignity, or opportunity. All of us at some point

0: have needed someone to extend a hand to us in order to turn the unknown.
1: Todos en algún momento hemos necesitado que alguien nos tendiera la mano para convertir lo desconocido en hogar. España conoce bien esa experiencia.
0: Spain knows this experience well. We are a country of immigrants and also a country of welcome. Millions of Spaniards had to leave in other times in search of work, freedom, or a future. And today, millions of people arrive in our land with that same hope. To contribute, to work, to build, and to be part of it.
1: Su Santidad, León XIV, en este tiempo nuevo para la Iglesia y para el mundo, deseo trasladarle también el compromiso de España con una visión
0: Your Holiness, Leo XIV, in this new time for the Church and for the world, I also wish to convey to you Spain's commitment to a profoundly human vision of mobility, inspired by the inviolable dignity of every person, and by the conviction that no one should be defined solely by the place they come from or by the circumstances that force them to leave. For this reason, our migration policy seeks to be sustained by three inseparable principles: humanity, regularity, and coexistence. Humanity, because no person can be reduced to a number or a statistic. Regularity, because borders and rules must be managed responsibly, and because a regular administrative status also constitutes an essential basis for dignity, autonomy, and full participation in society. And coexistence, because integration means building community, rights, and shared responsibilities. Your Holiness, in Spain, there is a text that millions of people hear at decisive moments in their lives. You know it well because we read it when we celebrate marriages. I am referring to the first letter to the Corinthians when St. Paul writes, "Love is patient, love is kind, love is not envious, does not boast, is not puffed up." He also reminds us that if I do not love, I am nothing more than a resounding gong. These words accompany those who decide to unite their lives in order to undertake a common project. Perhaps we can find there a beautiful analogy to better understand migration and coexistence among peoples. Because when a person arrives in a place and that place receives him or her, a common project also begins. It is not an instant or simple bond. As happens in any human relationship, it requires time, effort, shared responsibility, and the willingness to understand the other. And as happens in the marriages we celebrate in our churches, that common project can be sustained if it is based on love, understood as commitment, and on generosity understood as a mutual recognition. Those who arrive here have the duty to participate, respect, and contribute. Those who welcome have the responsibility to open spaces of belonging and dignity. Because welcoming with love also means making it possible for each person to bring out the best in himself or herself. Because integration is not the renunciation of who we are, it is the shared construction of who we want to be. Spain has learned that a cohesive society is not born from raising walls between neighbors, but from building bridges between people. That diversity, when well managed, strengthens our economies, rejuvenates our societies, and broadens our human horizons. We also know that challenges exist. Border management, the fight against mafias that traffic in human beings, and the struggle against hate speech. But precisely for that reason, we need calm responses based on facts, values, and international cooperation. Your Holiness, you have reminded us many times, and especially in these days, that behind every migrant there is a face, a story, and a hope. That humanist gaze is more necessary today than ever. Because in the end, all of us have needed to be welcomed at some point. All of us have been strangers somewhere. And all of us aspire to something deeply simple, to find

0: And a place where we can live, care for our loved ones, and feel that we are part of something greater.
1: Hoy somos testigos de este compromiso colectivo, la colaboración entre administraciones públicas, entidades sociales y ciudadanía para convertir un paraje de eucaliptos en un referente de acogida y atención humanitaria. Porque al final todos hemos necesitado alguna vez ser
0: needed at some point to be welcomed to some new place, and all of us desire something stronger, something deeper. And we all want to feel something greater.
1: Que hoy usted nos recuerda, podremos construir sociedades más fuertes, más justas.
0: If we embrace that simple truth which the Church reminds us of, perhaps we can build stronger, more just, and more human societies. Thank you very much. And that was the minister, Spain's Minister of Inclusion, Social Security, and Migration, who goes up to greet the Holy Father and receives a rosary in return. And now we will hear from the director of the Las Raíces Center.
2: Santo Padre, autoridades, personas acogidas y trabajadoras de este centro.
0: Holy Father, authorities, persons received here, and workers of this center. It is a profound honor for us to receive your visit today at the Las Raíces First Arrival Center in Tenerife. Your presence here not only honors us, but also places the focus on a reality that day by day we live in this place. This center, opened in 2021, was born as a response to a complex reality that demands commitment, solidarity, and responsibility. I want to highlight the sustained effort of the Spanish state, which owns this center, as part of its responsibility in welcoming and caring for the people who arrive on our coasts. Since its opening, we have welcomed more than 54,000 people. Behind each one of them, there is a story, a difficult journey, and above all, a hope. Our work consists in offering them a dignified, human, and organized first welcome at an especially difficult moment, immediately upon their arrival by sea. This work would not be possible without a team of people sustaining it. Nearly 600 people work at the center with immense professionalism, vocation, and commitment to the dignity of each person welcomed. Their daily work turns this space into something more than a center. It turns it into a place of real welcome. Las Raíces is, in essence, a meeting point, a space where complex life journeys converge, and where we offer, from both an institutional and human standpoint, a first opportunity. On behalf of the entire center, I want to thank you for your presence, for your closeness, and for the message of hope that you represent. Thank you very much. That was the director of the Las Raíces Center here in Santa Cruz de Tenerife. He goes and greets the Holy Father. And now we'll have, I believe, a...
3: Yo me llamo Taiwo, yo soy de Nigeria. Soy uno de los migrantes, Leo.
0: A...
3: Gracias por recordar al pasar a migrantes.
0: Excuse me.
3: A las familias que dejaron su país y empezaron una nueva vida lejos de casa. Muchas veces el camino es difícil.
0: Migrant from... Nigeria. His name is Taiwo. He's 37 years old, arrived in Tenerife 2 months ago, and married with two children, ages 8 and 12. In Nigeria, he was a welder and had his own metal workshop. Your Holiness, thank you for listening to migrants, to the families who left their country and began a new life far from home. Many times, the road is difficult. There is fear, sadness, and also loneliness. But your words give us strength and hope to keep moving forward. We come with simple dreams, to work, to

care for our families and to live with dignities. And we feel that you look upon migrants with respect and affection. And thank you for reminding the world that we are all persons, that we need love, peace, and opportunities. Today we want to tell you with great respect that we pray for you, and we are grateful for your close heart. May God bless you. And now he goes and greets the Holy Father.

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1: Santo Padre,
0: greeting the Holy Father.
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0: Holy Father, thank you for being here today in this land which for many of us has meant the first place of hope.
1: Santo Padre, gracias por
0: after a long journey of suffering.
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0: Today I speak before you not only in my own name, but in the name of many immigrants who have left behind their home, their family, and their life in search of safety, peace, and dignity. We come from countries where poverty, violence, war, persecution, and the lack of opportunities forced us to leave. No one abandons their land, their family, and their roots of their own will when they can live in peace. We left behind our memories, our loved ones, and a part of our heart, with the hope of finding a better life.
1: Pero el camino hasta llegar aquí no fue fácil. El trayecto estuvo lleno de miedo, dolor e incertidumbre.
0: But the road to arrive here was not easy. The journey was full of fear, pain, and uncertainty. Crossing dangerous routes, especially the Atlantic Ocean toward the Canary Islands, means facing hunger, cold, desperation, and many times death. Many brothers and sisters lost their lives at sea, and others continue to suffer in silence, victims of mafias that take advantage of need and human suffering. Today, from this land of welcome, the Canary Islands, we want to raise a simple but deeply human request. Dignity. We ask that borders not become walls of indifference. That we not be seen only as immigrants, numbers, or documents, but as persons with a story, with dreams, with families, and with hope. Our humanity must always be above any legal condition.
1: También queremos expresar nuestro agradecimiento. Gracias a la
0: Iglesia. We also want to express our gratitude. Thanks to the church, to the welcoming communities, to the organizations, and to all the people of solidarity who extended a hand to us when we arrived with fear, exhaustion, and uncertainty. Thank you for offering us refuge, listening, and an opportunity to rebuild our lives. Holy Father, your presence today in the Canary Islands represents a light for us, for those of us who often have no voice. We ask you to pray for those who lost their lives along the way, for those who are still crossing seas and borders in search of safety, and for those of us who struggle each day to build a dignified future in peace and with hope.

We do not ask for privileges. We do not ask for compassion. We ask for respect, humanity, and the opportunity to live with dignity. Thank you very much.

0: And the Holy Father will now deliver his address to the migrants gathered here and who have been received by this Las Raíces First Arrival Center in Tenerife.
1: A las autoridades presentes, un saludo.
0: To the authorities, a greeting. Dear brothers and sisters, I prepare, they spoke in Spanish and I prepared in French.
1: And maybe some English also.
0: And maybe a little bit.
1: We have some who are English speaking also. Chers frères et sœurs, bonjour.
0: Dear brothers and sisters, good morning. I would like to thank the minister and the director of the center for their kind words. Today in the church, we celebrate the solemnity of the Sacred Heart of Jesus. For Christians, Jesus' heart symbolizes God's merciful and infinite love for every human being. In this context, it is providential that we can come together, see one another, and above all, recognize that no matter where we come from, God's love knows no borders, makes no distinctions, is given to all, and brings us together in unity.
1: En voyant vos visages, en écoutant vos témoignages, je pense aussi à vos cœurs, blessés par tant de difficultés, mais aussi consolés par l'amour reçu.
0: As I look at your faces and listen to your stories, I also think of your hearts, wounded by so many difficulties, yet also comforted by the love that you have received from others, open, generous, and merciful hearts. Christ's heart was suffered and was pierced out of love, and he was comforted by compassionate people who eased his pain. Jesus explained this universality of love by using an example of an act of service, a stranger from a foreign town and another religion took pity on a wounded and mistreated man. Motivated by the love of God, which urges us to heal others' wounds and to be charitable toward those who suffer, Saint Brother Peter and Saint Joseph of Anchieta set sail from these Canary Islands to preach the gospel in America, opening new missionary horizons. They too were migrants who ventured into the unknown, carrying faith, hope, and charity as their greatest possessions.
1: Sur ces terres inconnues, ces saints migrants et missionnaires ont su donner ce qu'ils avaient, tout en accueillant ce qui leur était offert. Je vous invite également à faire don du trésor d'humanité, du rêve et du culte.
0: In these unknown lands, the holy migrants and missionaries shared what they had, and likewise welcomed the new things that were offered to them. I also invite you to share the treasures of

0: of your humanity, of your dreams, and of your culture, which you have brought to these islands, and to be open to receiving what is offered to you. We must live this exchange responsibly, considering the future generations to whom we wish to bequeath the heritage of a civilization of love. Migration will play an important role in this, as it can become an opportunity for encounter and mutual enrichment among peoples. Dear brothers and sisters, in a sense, all of us are migrants, for we are all pilgrims on our way to our heavenly homeland. Let us help make this journey more humane for everyone by contributing in whatever way we can. In this regard, I am grateful for the collaboration of the government, various institutions, and the many men and women of goodwill whose collaboration makes this concrete humanitarian aid possible, restoring hope and giving dignity to so many people.
1: Le nom de ce centre d'accueil, Las Raíces, Les Racines, a retenu mon attention. Mon prédécesseur, le cher Pape François, qui désirait tant être parmi vous.
0: The name of this reception center, Las Raíces, The Roots, caught my attention. My predecessor, Pope Francis, who so longed to be with you, liked to use the image of roots to emphasize the importance of remembering our origins, staying united, and trusting in the Lord. For those who trust in the Lord are like a tree planted by water, sending out its roots by the stream. It shall not fear when the heat comes, and its leaves shall stay green. May this image of roots also help you to be firmly rooted in the Lord, so that no storm may drive you away from His presence, which strengthens and gives life. Dear friends, I carry you in my heart and will remember you in my prayers. May God bless you, your families, and all who do good to you. And may the Blessed Virgin Mary, consolation of migrants, also accompany and assist you with her maternal protection.
1: Merci beaucoup.
0: Thank you very much.

The Holy Father shook the man's hand. He's also now greeting one of the volunteers or the staff here at the Las Raíces Center, which is run by Axum.

And the Holy Father is coming down and is going to greet the migrants. He sees a young girl and picks her up in his arms and smiles for the camera. The Holy Father greeting the children. Hugging each of them. Greeting their parents. Blessing.

Now the Holy Father is making his way along, greeting the staff and volunteers, the authorities. This one little girl keeps coming with the boat and following him. And he greets a lady and with a little baby girl. Holy Father now greeting several migrants welcomed by this facility, several male migrants. The Holy Father is still making his way along. The fence is set up here in the Las Raíces Center. Made his way all the way down to the journalists gathered at the end of the line. And now it appears he will be returning to the papal car to go to the next venue, the next encounter, which will be an encounter with the with integration groups who assist in the integration of migrants into Spanish society. It will take place at the Plaza del Cristo, the Square of Christ, one of the main squares of the island of Tenerife, which is known especially for the Church of the Real Santuario del Cristo de la Laguna, so the royal sanctuary, the royal shrine of Christ of the Laguna. Holy Father is now visiting one of the tents set up here and greets the migrants.

0: The Holy Father is making his way through this tent, with beds set up and lockers, and greeting and shaking the hands of each of the men hosted here.
1: You guys ready to go?
2: Just about, Mom.
1: Okay, van leaves in 2 minutes.
2: Honey, aren't you coming?
3: I'm kind of tired. Why don't you go to Mass for both of us?
1: You guys all set?

0: I turned from a recreational drug user to a drug addict. That took me to my knees. I lost a family, almost two families. I lost friends. Now that I'm back in the Catholic Church, I'm a new person. I love it. I love it. My heart's there. I took communion after 18 years, and the rest of the Mass, I sat and cried. God restored my life. God restored my family. God restored my love.
1: If you've been away from the Catholic Church for any reason, visit CatholicsComeHome.org today.
2: What is the new atheism? I left the Catholic Church for 8 years. I became a new atheist. I didn't stop believing in God. Matter of fact, I wasn't even hostile toward the church. I was a new atheist. The old atheist makes logical sense. There is no God, therefore I can do what I want. The new atheists, they're everywhere. They fill our pews, sadly. The new atheist says, as I said, there is a God, but he thinks just like me. The new atheism is much harder to move than the old atheism. The old atheism says, I don't believe. The new atheism says, I believe because I set the terms.
3: The backdrop to the Canterbury Tales by Geoffrey Chaucer is a pilgrimage to the shrine of St. Thomas Becket, one of the most popular pilgrim sites in the whole of Christendom until its destruction by Henry VIII. In the midst of the iniquity of many of his pilgrims, Chaucer kindles candles of sanctity to lighten our hearts and enlighten our way by showing us some truly saintly souls. There is especially and magnificently the poor parson, who exemplifies the calling of a good and holy priest, putting his hypocritical neighbours to shame with his life of simple service to the farthest flung members of his flock. As for Chaucer's ultimate purpose and motive for writing the Canterbury Tales, it is evident in the tale told by the saintly parson, which is a lengthy treatise on the nature of the seven deadly sins and of the importance of repentance. It seems to have been the first of the tales to have been written and was positioned as the last to be told, signifying that the overarching theme of the parson's tale reflects the overarching theme of the work as a whole.
4: Get the whole story on all the great books every Catholic should know. Watch the full

Remember, brothers and sisters, the brothers had just been formed. And when they were formed, I got a message from someone in the ghetto because I decided the ghetto is where the Lord would want me to live and to bring up young men to love the very poorest. Message comes, Father, I am going to be hung. Can you come and visit me in the prison today? So I went, and this young man was on the floor, young black Jamaican fellow, and he had no shoes on and just short torn trousers and no shirt on. And he says, Father, here I am. Come and see me. My name is Robert. So I went over to Robert and I said to Robert, what can I do for you? He says, Father, I want to confess my sins. Would you listen to my confession? And he mentioned how as a little boy, he lived without any parents and was in the marketplace. And an old lady took care of him. And he said, then one night she took me home and I stayed with her. And she fed me and clothed me and took care of me. But then she was killed by someone else. And they said, it is you who did it. You had a gun. You're a bad boy. You're a bad boy. And he was taken into prison. And when he was taken into prison, he kept pleading, I am not guilty. Now I ask you, Father, I am going to be killed tomorrow morning. I will be hung. Would you come and visit me and give me communion? So I went, and he cried, and then he was taken up on a scaffolding. And on that scaffolding, his hands were bound together behind his back, his legs were bound together, and then he cried, and he said, Father, Father, please ask the Father in heaven to forgive me. And they put a hood on his head and a rope around his neck, and then they dropped the footing. And he hung and he cried out. He said, Father, Father, Father, Father, I did not do it. I did not kill the old lady. And as I watched, and the sky was blue, and I just found myself crying. As a priest, I began to understand what the Lord said, you know. Blessed are the poor, theirs is the kingdom of God. Robert will go to heaven. I will forgive him. And I knelt down right on the rocky ground. I knelt down and I said, Lord, forgive me as a priest. I do not love the poor as much as I should. And it confirmed once again that as a priest, I must learn to understand and to love the poorest and most forgotten. In the name of the Father, and of the Son, and of the Holy Spirit.

You may not even believe in the power of prayers, but your doubts wouldn't stop God from doing what He is capable of doing. He's able, abundantly able. You may be encouraged to see how Jesus responds to your intercessions, especially to the intercessions of others for those in need. The Gospel of Matthew chapter 9 tells us something very powerful is the healing of a paralytic by the Lord. The Lord healed the man by looking at the faith of those who brought the man. The faith of the community gave that man the opportunity of healing.

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God hears the prayers of your community, your loved ones, and He answers your concerns. God love you. God bless you.

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1: In Genesis, God gives that command to subdue the earth, to rule over it. This is the vocation of work. Jesus Christ wants us to understand that work is sanctifying, that work is holy, that work brings order to chaos.
2: If you feel trapped in a cycle of stress and overwork, my advice would be to refocus, to recenter your life on Christ.

0: In the beginning, God created the heavens and the earth. And this doctrine of creation provides a context for work.
1: In Genesis, God gives that command to subdue the earth, to rule over it, or to have dominion. God is saying to the man and the woman, yeah, I'm giving you this creation, but now you need to exercise your authority over it. And this is the vocation of work.
2: Scripture says that the Lord God put the man in the Garden of Eden to till it and to keep it. God gives the command to Adam, the man in the garden, I want you to till my garden, I want you to keep my garden.
3: Part of it was also naming and caring for all of the animals. Man is the namer, and he has this dominion over creation in accord with God's will, and so that's tied up with his humanity.
1: When we work, we participate in the act of creation itself and really become co-creators with God. In the book of Genesis, we hear that we're made in the image and likeness of God. And it's through work that we participate in God's plan in a unique way. We're called to subdue the earth, and when we do that through work, we are imitating God himself.
2: We use the word work to describe any human activity that builds up the common good and respects human dignity. And so work includes more than just labor, things that we work for to earn a living. Work can include studying, it can include volunteering, it can include work at home, caregiving.
0: Work is essentially human. It's a way in which man both exercises a certain care for himself, his family, his community, but it always involves also a relationship to the Creator. Work involves the man finding his place in the created order, receiving the things of creation, and through his own effort, offering creation back to God.
2: When Adam and Eve sin, that changes the relationship that they have with creation. God tells Adam and Eve that cursed is the ground because of you. In toil you shall work. And so now work takes on this dimension of labor, of pain. This was not part of God's original plan. And so work is still good. Work is still part of God's plan for us.
3: God gave work to man before fall because it's essential for us to be happy. After the fall, it's our vocation to try to reorder the world back to be in accord with God's will. And so we find our identity in doing that.
4: God made the world in a particular way, and we as intelligent creatures get the privilege and the joy of figuring that out as best we can. My name is Jesse Strait. My family is myself and my wife Liz, and then we have 8 kids. The name of our farm is Whiffletree Farm. We raise and sell chicken, eggs, turkey, pork, and beef.

0: We raise about 16,000 meat birds a year, 1,000 turkeys, a couple hundred pigs, a couple hundred head of cattle, and we'll keep around 3,000 laying hens at a time. I grew up in an evangelical home, and I went off to college and got to be a part of this Great Books program. We got to read like Augustine and Aquinas and Flannery O'Connor and all these cool people that made me interested in the historic church. Came to the church Easter Sunday, 2009, and we were living in Charlottesville, Virginia at the time. I really liked the wholeness and the integratedness of the Catholic faith. A lot of the things that were compelling me to the Catholic Church were also similar threads compelling me into farming. The idea of living in the same place your whole life and like getting to know a place and having these deep roots really spoke to me. I was like, oh man, I want that for myself and my family. Farming is like the classic work. Getting up early, moving chickens to fresh pasture, feeding and watering, taking care of the hens, checking on the pigs, setting up fencing for the pigs or cattle. I mean, sometimes there is like hard work where you're like working late and you're tired and that kind of thing. But overall, it is beautiful. I get to play a part in setting things up to grow well. My Catholic faith would impact how I go about my work. The world was made a particular way. It's my job to pay attention to that and to work in collaboration, not in opposition. You're not in control of everything. There's no illusions here. Like, again, I don't make anything grow. Like, I don't make the sunshine. I don't make the rainfall. And all this would stop like this if any of that didn't work. An appreciation of my dependence, you know, that I'm a player. I'm not a creator. I can't be like, I'm gonna just grit my teeth and make this thing happen. So I think that's probably made me humbler and probably more prayerful at times. In contemporary culture, physical work is looked down upon. We do everything we can in our culture to avoid physical work, and you're successful if you have avoided physical work. God created me as a human being that includes having a body. And so for me to be connected to the reality of things and to fulfill my nature, I can use this body to do good work and to enjoy the pleasures of fresh air and a breeze and wildlife. In my mind, work is collaborating with God's world to take care of each other and to take care of the things we've been given, to provide for and to care and steward the things of this world. I want everything we do to be in charity, whether that's how we care for the land, the animals, but that's also how I approach our employees or our interns or our customers or our vendors. I want to do my work and to live my life in a way that I can be proud of, and that has to be in accord with our Catholic faith. Catholicism doesn't ask for a little bit, it asks for everything. And certainly I've made plenty of mistakes, but it's always my goal to do right in all those areas and have that integrity all the way through from start to finish.
1: There are, of course, many different kinds of work. It's really important when we look at these varieties of work that we keep in mind a central meaning of work. Manual labor has a kind of paradigm for the meaning of work. This is when we come into direct contact with creation and we transform it and augment its goodness through our manual intervention. But that gets expressed in analogous ways in many other fields. When you write computer code, you're transforming it and making it useful in new ways.
2: It would be a mistake to drive too deep a wedge between different types of work. I contend that there's human work, right? Intellectual work depends on your body. The manual worker is actually using his whole mind, incarnate.

0: created in his body.
1: You have to work hard. In our culture today, where work is sometimes looked upon as something that needs to be avoided, something that's a burden, something that needs to be done away with, that's not what Jesus Christ wants us to do. Jesus Christ wants us to understand that work is sanctifying, that work is holy, that work brings order to chaos, that work brings family together, community, society, culture.
2: With the advent of industrialization, there's been a tendency to understand a human being principally as a laborer. A fundamental threat is the reduction of the human being to something less than he actually is.
3: There is a risk that man will find too much of his identity in labor, in work. Man needs to realize that he's called to work, and it's essential for his happiness, but it's not the highest point of his vocation. So to find our identity exclusively in work is to misorder the goods that God has given us.
4: God expects from us that we work hard and cheerfully and patiently, but then he expects us to rest. God modeled that for us. He worked for 6 days and then rested on the seventh day. We have to have that same kind of balance. It's not enough to work hard. We have to have leisure. If we allow our professional ambition to drive us all the time, if we allow our obsession with being effective and productive to be at the top of our desires, then we will definitely experience burnout.
5: I think there is a lot of pressure and stress to produce and to keep up with the Joneses. And there's a deep materialism that created an insatiable ambition or appetite, because it'll never be enough.
6: Workaholism. We live in

Tenerife and his meeting with the realities and the various parts of society that welcome and seek to integrate migrants. My name is Devin Watkins, and I'll be providing the commentary and translation for this papal event. From wherever you're joining us, I'd like to welcome you to this live broadcast. Some of you may be joining us through various Vatican media channels, perhaps the Vatican News app, the Vatican News web portal, or our English YouTube channel, or our Facebook live feed. 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We also welcome all of our friends from the Deaf Catholic Youth Initiative for the Americas, DCYIA. 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As we go live in the Square of Christ, the Plaza de Cristo here in Tenerife, the Holy Father is making his way along in the papal golf cart and stopping to greet several people and offering a man a rosary. He's even stopped to sign a drawing, an image of Our Lady holding the Christ child, a photograph that the young man has offered. Appears to be paralyzed from the neck down, but is greeting

0: chatting with the Holy Father, thanking him for signing this image of Our Lady. Holy Father now making his way on foot, greeting several people, including a cardinal. Father is stopping to greet several people. Remember that the Holy Father has just arrived here this morning in Tenerife, in the Canary Islands. His first stop was a meeting at the Las Raices, or the Roots Migrant Reception Facility, where he greeted migrants and welcomed and spoke to them in a few words. Now the Holy Father is here in the Plaza de Cristo to meet with the many realities that welcome and seek to integrate migrants into Spanish society. Now we hear Bishop Eloy Alberto Santiago, the Bishop of San Cristóbal de la Laguna. Holy Father, after the visit to the Las Raices Migrant Reception Facility, we have come to this emblematic plaza of the Santísimo Cristo de la Laguna, in the heart of this city of San Cristóbal de la Laguna, the see of our diocese, a World Heritage City founded at the end of the 15th century and characterized by having no walls, an expression of its character as an open city without barriers, as our diocesan church also seeks to be. We are encouraged in this by your words in the apostolic exhortation Dilexite, on love for the poor. The church, as a mother, walks with those who walk. Where the world sees a threat, she sees children. When walls are raised, she builds bridges. She knows that the proclamation of the gospel is credible only when it is translated into gestures of closeness and welcome, and that in every rejected migrant it is Christ himself who knocks at the doors of the community. That, Your Holiness, is what we try to do with our poor means and resources, to walk with those who walk, to accompany the migrants who arrive on our coasts, not only in reception and protection, but also in promotion and integration, which is always the greater challenge. Through Diocesan Caritas, the Diocesan Delegation for Migration, and various ecclesial organizations, as we will discover in the testimonies we will hear shortly, we are carrying out a beautiful work of promotion through the learning of Spanish and occupational training, so that migrants may be integrated into society, not only by receiving, but also by contributing.
1: No solo se dirige a la integración social y laboral, sino también a la integración.
0: Our work is directed not only toward social and labor integration, but also toward the integration into the church of the migrants with whom we share the faith. Very numerous are the brothers and sisters from Latin America or from other places such as the Philippines who form part, and an active part, of our diocesan community, becoming new sap for the communities that welcome them. As the Bishops' Conference recalled in the pastoral exhortation, welcoming and missionary communities, to welcome is not only to give a welcome, but to draw consequences from the mutual and reciprocal enrichment between those who welcome and those who are welcomed. This means moving forward in the transformation from a pastoral care for migrants to a pastoral

0: care with them, making them its subjects and protagonists, not mere passive recipients, and discovering the gifts they bring us and that enrich our Nivarian diocesan church. Integration, both in society and in the church, remains a challenge, Holy Father. We are convinced that your words at this event will encourage us to continue along that path of overcoming fears and prejudices in order to open ourselves to the promotion and integration of migrants in our common home. Thank you, Holy Father. That was Bishop Santiago, the Bishop of San Cristobal de la Laguna. And now we'll hear the testimony from a Venezuelan priest, Father Darwin Rivas.
1: Santo Padre, soy Darwin.
0: Holy Father, I am Darwin, a Venezuelan priest and a migrant in this diocese for the past 7 years. In all this time that I've been here, I've experienced firsthand the four verbs with which Pope Francis summarized action to migrants, with migrants: to welcome, to protect, to promote, and to integrate. I received this freely, and I have tried to give it in the same way to the most disadvantaged. I exercise my priestly ministry on the island of El Hierro, together with two fellow priests, one native to the island of La Palma, and a fellow countryman from my great Venezuela. I am the parish priest of four beautiful communities, San José de Isora, San Andrés, San Antón en El Pinar, and San Juan in La Restinga, through which many African brothers and sisters have entered and continue to arrive. In 2021, in the midst of the migration challenge, we priests asked ourselves what we could do for the people who were arriving from Africa. And with discernment and the support of the diocese, we were encouraged within our possibilities to do our small part alongside other inhabitants and groups on the island to welcome the people arriving on the island's coasts. This is how we began this beautiful adventure of helping. And I say we began because we were not alone. We had what I call the beautiful family of men and women of goodwill present here today in this beautiful meeting with you, Corazón Naranja, the National Police, and Corpore Sano, together with the mayor of this municipality. In my great family of Corazón Naranja, together with the National Police and a committed island, we give everything, and we continue to give everything without expecting anything in return, in order to alleviate this humanitarian drama. As is obvious, it has been a difficult experience, but an enriching one. Holy Father, I am witness to the dedication and generosity of these people, which leads me to proclaim that it is worth continuing to help, that it is necessary to continue joining wills and hearts, and for us Christians to discover in those who are arriving the suffering flesh of Christ. Certainly, we are not heroes, nor do we pretend to be. We simply want to be and are convinced that we are instruments for good. Holy Father, there have been very complicated moments because of the number of migrants arriving on a small island. There were days and nights when I wanted to remain in the comfort of my home, but I thought, what would our Lord do? And I renewed the service being asked of me, and there in the midst of pain and suffering, there was always some reason for hope, some smile, some grateful face that gave more than enough reason for our dedication. Thank you, Holy Father, for being here today and for encouraging us to continue. That was the testimony of a Venezuelan priest, Father Darwin Rivas. And now we hear the testimony of a Senegalese migrant, Mbake. Holy Father, brothers and sisters, my name is Mbake, and I speak on behalf of the Canary Islands Foundation, El Buen Samaritano, the Good Samaritan in Tenerife. Today I want to thank you. Thank you for not looking the other way. Thank you for receiving young people

0: like me who arrive alone without family and who are only seeking an opportunity to start over. At the Good Samaritan, I found more than a roof and food. I found respect, patience, and people who told me, you have worth, you can do it. I've lived there for 1 year and 6 months, waiting for my papers to come through. I've been very fortunate because when other young people turn 18, the street is all that is left for them. I've learned, together with my companions and all the training activities we have, Spanish, cooking, agriculture, masonry, carpentry, repairs, computer skills, sewing, and so on, and in my particular case, basic training about Spain. All of this makes me feel that I have a place and a family. Tenerife has taught me that brotherhood exists beyond blood ties. Here I have seen that when someone extends a hand to you without asking for anything in return, fear goes away and hope is born. That is why my commitment today is simple. I want to give back what I have received.
1: Por eso hoy, mi compromiso hoy es simple. Quiero devolver lo que he recibido. Quiero trabajar.
0: I want to give back what I have received. I want to work honestly, study with effort, and help my family. Holy Father, I ask you to continue reminding the world that behind every young migrant there is a dream, a mother who prays, and a life that deserves an opportunity.

And to conclude, I want to say something that we do, that what we do to help overcome fear and racism through the theater group of our foundation. We are immigrants with strength and passion. We fight for life, for a new place. The road is hard, but there is hope. Faith lifts us up, it never grows tired. We carry stories, we carry pain, walls raised, but there is determination. The earth belongs to everyone. There is no division. And although they look at us as strangers here, we know that the world is meant to be shared. We bring culture, we bring courage, we are seeds of a better world. Thank you for listening to me. May God bless you all. And that was the testimony of a Senegalese migrant named Mbake. And he and Father Darwin go to greet the Holy Father.

0: Gracias. 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
1: And gracias. The singer is presenting his musical group that performed the song. Now we'll hear from the testimony of a Moroccan migrant, Khalid Alad.
2: Santo Padre, mi nombre es Khalid, soy de Marruecos y tengo 24 años.
1: Holy Father, my name is Khalid, I am from Morocco, and I am 24 years old. I arrived on the Canary Islands coasts in 2020. Like so many other young people, I left my home seeking an opportunity to build a dignified and safe future for myself and for my family. My journey in a small boat was not easy at all. I tried twice. In the first attempt, 20 people died. I remember that when I returned home, my father embraced me in tears and told me that he had not slept all night because he had dreamed that the boat capsized in the sea. That tragedy left a very deep mark. My father forbade me from trying again. But a year later, although I was afraid, I decided to leave again, this time without his permission. After a second journey, also full of difficulties, I arrived in Tenerife, and there a new life began for me. A few months later, when I was about to end up on the street, I came to know the Don Bosco Foundation. They became my second family. They offered me a place to live, taught me Spanish. They helped me to read and write better, and gave me confidence to move forward. I began training for work. I took courses in cooking and supervising a school dining hall and animal care, and also in construction. Thanks to that training, a company offered me a pre-contract, which allowed me to obtain a residence and work permit. With my first job, I felt that I was beginning to build my future with my own hands. Afterwards, I worked in the fields and also in the kitchen of a restaurant. But today, I feel especially happy.

0: working at the Salesian school. I am part of the maintenance team, and I am also a supervisor in the school dining hall. I like working with the boys and girls, helping them to live together, to respect one another, and to play together. The affection I receive every day makes me feel part of this community. Now, every morning when I leave my house, I go to work happy. The Don Bosco Foundation and the Salesian community where I lived for more than 2 years have been a gift from God for me. With them, I have learned the value of solidarity, coexistence, sport, and also care for nature. Holy Father, when I look back, I remember the pain and the difficulties of the journey, but I also give thanks for all the people who helped me. Today, I feel that the Canary Islands I have found not only an opportunity, but also a home where I can work, contribute, and live with dignity as part of this community. Thank you very much, Holy Father, for being here today in Tenerife. Your presence today is, for me, another example that Christians care about migrants like me. That was Khalid Alad, a migrant from Morocco. And now we have Thalia Joana Saldarriaga Diago, a Colombian migrant. I'm a... Your Holiness, I want to give thanks and say that it is an honor to be here today. I'm a 48-year-old Colombian woman. I arrived 3 years ago, leaving behind my family and my son, but with the hope, dreams, and expectations, like all of those who migrate, of having a somewhat better life. The reality was different. At first, I had a roof over my head together with a brother who has lived here for several years. Circumstances changed, and from one day to the next, we found ourselves without a roof over our heads. This is what happens to most migrants, whether they or not they have a support network, finding themselves in a situation of having nowhere to sleep and nothing to eat. They told us about several foundations, and I arrived at CEAR and later Caritas, who offered me not only a roof, but an opportunity to be welcomed, an opportunity for hope, to gradually achieve my independence, and to restore to me the dignity that life sometimes takes away from us. In the church, I also found the feeling of being at home, in a family, and that was a need I had from the moment I arrived, to gather with others. It was a driving force that helped me to integrate. Little by little, with the help of the Don Bosco Foundation, I began my training process, where I acquired the basic tools and then received training in the work I'm currently doing. And in this way, I am receiving the independence I now have. My process does not end with my independence and stability. It continues along the path of giving back the love and support that in some way were given to me. At this moment, I am part of the Caritas volunteer team because I understood that my experience can serve as a bridge for other people in my same situation. When accompaniment comes from the heart, from faith, we not only move forward, but we also contribute and help to build community. I thank you, Holy Father, for reminding the world with your voice on behalf of those who speak, those of us who are journeying through these lands, that every life is an opportunity for encounter. I humbly ask you to bless all people who need to migrate, to move away from their land and their family, so that they may always find support and not feel alone. Thank you. And that was Thalia Joana Saldarriaga Diago, a Colombian migrant. And Holy Father greets both of them. And now the Holy Father will deliver his address here at the Plaza de Cristo de la Laguna.
1: Muchas gracias. Buenos días a todos.

Thank you. Good morning, everyone. Dear brothers and sisters, it is a pleasure for me to share this moment with you here in San Cristobal de la Laguna, in the seat of this diocese. I was struck by what has been said about the city. It is without walls, an open city. Perhaps this detail helps us to understand that the barriers that are the hardest to break down are not always made of stone. Sometimes they lie in our attitudes, in fear or in indifference. The sea which surrounds these islands brings us stories that we do not always know how to interpret, stories of pain, of hope, and of searching. In a city without walls, the heart, too, is called to open wide to welcome those who bring these stories with them. That is why we need to learn the language of closeness, which is understood more with hands than with words. Braille and other forms of tactile writing remind us that words can also be conveyed through touch. In the same way, integration requires learning to read in a different way. There are those whose gazes see and yet do not recognize. They turn a face into a number, a story into a file, and a difference into distance. The gospel, therefore, teaches us a deeper way of finding reality, one that originates from closeness, patience, and hands capable of helping, accompanying, guiding, teaching, and opening paths. In the efforts to integrate these brothers and sisters of ours, as in every work of charity, the Church learns to read in the concrete lives of those who suffer in body or spirit a living sign that points to the Holy Gospels. It becomes legible through touch and closeness when we feel the wounds of others. Like Thomas before the glorious body of the Risen One, the Church too learns that human suffering is touched with love. Christ confirms to us that He is present in the hungry, the thirsty, the naked, the sick, in the imprisoned, and the stranger. From that faith which recognizes the living Christ springs the service of Father Darwin and of so many others. Christian charity flows from the love of God poured into the heart of the believer. For this reason, in the presence of the needy, faith becomes concrete, and love for Christ is transformed into deeds. From this conviction, our presence aims to bear witness to the fact that solidarity arises from the recognition of human dignity and transcends any mere act of charity or philanthropy. It is called to be a commitment and to take the form of a process. Welcome opens the door. Integration helps one cross the threshold. Assistance applies a salve to the wound, and integration rebuilds the future. Integration does not mean erasing the history of those who arrive or demanding that they leave behind everything that is part of their memory, nor does it mean creating parallel worlds closed off from one another, where people live side by side without truly encountering one another. Integration is a reciprocal journey. Those who arrive learn to inhabit a new land, and those who welcome them learn to expand their own homes without diluting

0: shaping their identity or closing their hearts to the encounter. To you, dear migrant brothers and sisters, a noble and necessary part of this journey belongs: to open yourselves with trust to the community that welcomes you, to learn its language, to respect its laws, to get to know its customs, to participate in communal life, and to offer your gifts with gratitude. Every welcoming society has responsibility toward those who arrive, and those who are welcomed also discover that dignity, recognized as a right, flourishes when it becomes a duty and a sincere desire to build together with others. In this way, those who arrived as strangers can rediscover bonds, rebuild trust, and feel like a living part of a community. This is a precious form of mercy. We are speaking above all of people created in the image and likeness of God, rather than of legal categories or problems to be managed. After difficult journeys, and at times several attempts, as in Khalid's case, they look for someone to tell them through actions rather than with words. Your life is not a waste. Your suffering is not invisible. Your dignity has not been washed away in the waters you have crossed, as Mbake told us. Yet they are also looking for something more, a concrete possibility to start over, to learn, work, serve, participate, and not to remain forever trapped in the role of victims.
1: En este sentido, deseo agradecer las palabras de Monseñor Santiago y con ellas el testimonio de una iglesia.
0: In this regard, I would like to express my gratitude for Bishop Elroy's words, and through them for the witness of a church that, even with the limited resources, seeks to walk with those who are walking. Thank you to the Diocesan Caritas, the Diocesan Migration Office, the parishes, and the many ecclesial and civil organizations that go beyond providing immediate aid to support processes of protection, promotion, and integration. Thank you for making it possible for those who were once accompanied to become, as Thali reminded us, a bridge for others, returning the love they received. When those who once helped needed a helping hand to extend their own, the charity received is transformed into shared responsibility. At the same time, we cannot forget the many migrants from Latin America, the Philippines, and other parts of the world who are already a living part of the community. Through their faith, work, and gifts, they help to renew the community. Let yourselves also be evangelized by them, for surely they bring with them gifts that Providence has wished to send to you through those who are integrating. They remind us that integration means making space so that a person can feel a sense of shared responsibility. In this way, yesterday's stranger can be today brother and neighbor.
1: A los católicos quiero pedirles algo más: que la integración no quede reducida a una tarea social, por necesaria que sea.
0: They remind, I would like to ask Catholics for something else: that integration not be reduced to a social undertaking, however necessary that may be. Those who come to our parishes need bread, shelter, language assistance, work, and protection. They also must find a community capable of offering paths to knowing Jesus Christ through the witness of life and word, while always respecting the conscience and freedom of each person. Evangelization is sharing, with respect and humility, the treasure that sustains

0: direction and our hope. A church that welcomes is also a church that proclaims, offering Christ without imposing him, and which at the same time receives the gospel from the hands of the poor. A human conscience, and even more so a Christian conscience, cannot remain indifferent in the face of these graveyards of the sea, to the victims of shipwrecks and the lack of aid. Every life lost on these routes is a failure for the human family. Nevertheless, there is also a silent shipwreck that occurs after arrival, being left alone in a city, without a voice, without ties, work, or a sense of security, and exposed to those who take advantage of vulnerability. Integration means preventing that second shipwreck. It means helping those who arrived wounded not to remain forever stuck in their pain, but to be able to get back on their feet, recognize their gifts, and offer them to the community. From this square, I wish to address a clear message to those who take advantage of people's desperation, to those who organize death routes, traffic in human beings, withhold documents, exploit workers, threaten women, deceive families, and turn the suffering of others into a business. Stop. Repent. The tears and blood of these brothers and sisters cry out to God, and their suffering reaches him. The money wrested from the vulnerability of the poor will bring neither peace, nor honor, nor future.
1: Cada familia engañada, cada cuerpo sometido, cada mujer amenazada,
0: for every life lost, every family deceived, every body subjugated, every woman threatened, every worker exploited, you will have to appear before divine justice. Break those chains and free those you hold in bondage. Return what has been taken and make amends as much as you can. Repent while there is still time. For God's mercy can reach even the most hardened sinner, but it enters only through the narrow gate of truth, justice, and conversion. Brothers and sisters, fear, indifference, and violence of those who trade in human life must not have the final word. That belongs to Christ, who identifies with the stranger, touches the wounds of humanity, and calls us to recognize him in every brother and sister who needs to be welcomed, protected, supported, and integrated. Let us lift our gaze to him, without turning away from those who suffer. Let us look to the Lord to learn to see our brothers and sisters through his eyes. The Holy Family of Nazareth, which had to flee Egypt to protect the life of the child Jesus, remains for all time a model and refuge for every refugee family, every migrant, and every person forced to leave their homeland out of fear, persecution, or necessity. May the members of the Holy Family sustain the service you offer and make this land a place where everyone recognizes and treats one another as brothers and sisters. May God bless you. Thank you very much.

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0: 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And lead us not into temptation, but deliver us from evil.
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2: Amén.
1: Muchas gracias. 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
0: Thank you. 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And the Holy Father has just given us his blessing.
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3: And the Holy Father is continuing to speak to several ecclesial authorities here in Tenerife.

Holy Father has gotten into the papal golf cart and is now making his way, blessing and greeting the faithful, pausing every once in a while to bless young babies who are brought to him. And we hear the theme of this papal apostolic journey to Spain as the Lift Your Eyes, which we hear in the background.

0: On this day, more than 6,000 Catholic schools will open their doors to teach the truth of Jesus Christ. The mission is simple: to teach what is good, beautiful, honorable, and true. For as Jesus himself said, you will know the truth, and the truth will set you free. Be strong, be bold, be Catholic.
1: Padre Pio was born in Italy in 1887, and from a very young age, he was able to see visions of guardian angels, of Mary, and of Jesus. At the age of 15, he became a Franciscan friar and took the name Brother Pio. One day, while he was hearing confessions, he began to feel pain in his hands, and that's when his stigmata developed. He was known for his charity, piety, and inspirational preaching. In 1947, a young priest visited Padre Pio, and Padre Pio told him that he would rise to the highest post in the church. That young priest later became Pope John Paul II. Padre Pio died on September 23, 1968, and in June of 2002, St. John Paul canonized him as a saint. He's the patron saint of civil defense volunteers and adolescents. Life can get so crazy and busy sometimes, and we can become really anxious and worried about the future. Padre Pio reminds us to pray, hope, and don't worry. Worry is useless, God is merciful, and will hear your prayer.

I'm Archbishop Timothy Broglio, the Archbishop for the Military Services. And today on Faith Matters, we're going to speak about the Most Holy Rosary. You know, that prayer

which we have been given as a community of faith, invites us to meditate on the mysteries of the life of Jesus Christ and allows us to focus on the Blessed Virgin Mary, who always leads us to her Son. Now, I remember as a little boy, during the months of May and October, we always gathered as a family to pray the rosary, and we were all united in prayer. I probably didn't have the same understanding of the rosary that I have today, but that notion of gathering together, meditating on the mysteries of Christ, and doing that as a little community, although sometimes we do it as a much larger community as well, but was a very helpful way to grow in our faith. St. John Paul II then expanded those mysteries of the rosary to include the luminous mysteries, almost to cover that extra chapter in the life of Christ celebrated in the mystery of the church. So when we pray the rosary, we honor Mary and we follow her to her Son.

I remember brothers and sisters. The brothers had just been formed. And when they were formed, I got a message from someone in the ghetto, because I decided the ghetto is where the Lord would want me to live and to bring up young men to love the very poorest. Message comes, Father, I am going to be hung. Can you come and visit me in the prison today? So I went, and this young man was on the floor, young black Jamaican fellow, and he had no shoes on and just short torn trousers and no shirt on. And he says, Father, here I am. Come and see me. My name is Robert. So I went over to Robert and I said to Robert, what can I do for you? He says, Father, I want to confess my sins. Would you listen to my confession? And he mentioned how as a little boy, he lived without any parents and was in the marketplace. And an old lady took care of him. And he said, then one night she took me home and I stayed with her. And she fed me and clothed me and took care of me. But then she was killed by someone else. And they said, it is you who did it. You had a gun. You're a bad boy. You're a bad boy. And he was taken into prison. And when he was taken into prison, he kept pleading, I am not guilty. Now I ask you, Father, I am going to be killed tomorrow morning. I will be hung. Would you come and visit me and give me communion? So I went, and he cried, and then he was taken up on a scaffolding. And on that scaffolding, his hands were bound together behind his back. His legs were bound together. And then he cried, and he said, Father, Father, please ask the Father in heaven to forgive me. And they put a hood on his head and a rope around his neck, and then they dropped the footing. And he hung and he cried out. He said, Father, Father, Father, Father, I did not do it. I did not kill the old lady. And as I watched, and the sky was blue, and I just found myself crying. As a priest, I began to

understand what the Lord said, you know. Blessed are the poor, theirs is the kingdom of God. Robert will go to heaven. I will forgive him. And I knelt down right on the rocky ground. I knelt down and I said, Lord, forgive me as a priest. I do not love the poor as much as I should. And it confirmed once again that as a priest, I must learn to understand and to love the poorest and most forgotten. In the name of the Father, and of the Son, and of the Holy Spirit. Amen.

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When you really care about somebody, a good friend or a spouse, don't you want to know everything about them? Because the more you love someone, the more you want to know. And yet, you can't love at all in the beginning without some knowledge. So knowledge and love go together. That's true for God as well. We believe that God has revealed himself to us. He doesn't remain this mystery hidden up in the heavens. God shows himself to us because he wants us to know him and to love him. He wants to enter into this sacred friendship with us. Love does such things. The Bible is really just a history of encounters, experiences that people have had of God. God breaking into their ordinary lives and showing his love, his grace, his presence, his purpose, and revealing to them his plan for their lives and for the world.

What are your deepest experiences of love and friendship? What are those moments in life when time seemed to have stopped and you were caught up in something or someone far bigger than yourself? To examine those is to give us an inkling of how we have already experienced the God who has come in search of us.

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0: Huh?
1: You're kidding.
0: EWTN? Who can that be?
1: Yeah, explain.
2: Jesus Christ, of course. The greatest influencer of all time. 2,000 years and still going strong.
0: Wow. Never thought of it that way.
1: Yeah. Makes you think.
2: Who is your influencer?

O God, Lord of heaven and earth, you alone have accomplished all we have done. May this first Catholic satellite television network be a tribute to the beauty of your church. 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Just as your word issued forth from you, Lord Father, may that same word touch each heart that listens to this network. Let your Spirit work with freedom through every teacher who proclaims your truth and your church.

0: 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Amen.
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0: In the name of the Father, and of the Son, and of the Holy Spirit. Amen. You expired, Jesus, but the source of life gushed forth for souls, and the ocean of mercy opened up for the whole world. O font of life, unfathomable divine mercy, envelop the whole world and empty yourself out upon us. O blood and water, which gushed forth from the heart of Jesus, as a fount of mercy for us, I trust in you. O blood and water, which gushed forth from the heart of Jesus, as a fount of mercy for us, I trust in you. O blood and water, which gushed forth from the heart of Jesus, as a fount of mercy for us, I trust in you. Our Father, who art in heaven, hallowed be thy name. Thy kingdom come, thy will be done, on earth as it is in heaven.
1: Give us this day our daily bread, and forgive us our trespasses, as we forgive those who trespass against us. And lead us not into temptation, but deliver us from evil. Amen.
0: Hail Mary, full of grace, the Lord is with thee. Blessed art thou among women, and blessed is the fruit of thy womb, Jesus.
1: Holy Mary, Mother of God, pray for us sinners, now and at the hour of our death. Amen.
0: I believe in God, the Father Almighty, creator of heaven.

heaven and earth, and in Jesus Christ, his only Son, our Lord, who was conceived by the Holy Spirit, born of the Virgin Mary, suffered under Pontius Pilate, was crucified, died, and was buried. He descended into hell. On the third day, he rose again from the dead. He ascended into heaven and is seated at the right hand of God, the Father Almighty. From there, he will come to judge the living and the dead.

Eternal God, in whom mercy is endless and the treasury of compassion inexhaustible, look kindly upon us and increase your mercy in us, that in difficult moments we might not despair nor become despondent, but with great confidence submit ourselves to your holy will, which is love and mercy itself. Amen. In the name of the Father, and of the Son, and of the Holy Spirit.

In the 13th chapter of St. Matthew's Gospel, Christ speaks to us through the parable of the sower. It is surely a scene with which he was familiar in his home country. A sower went out to sow seed by hand. Some of it fell on the footpath, on the wayside. Some of it fell on shallow ground. Some of it fell among thorns. And some of it fell on good ground and produced fruit 30, 60, 100-fold. This is surely the way we react to the Word of God. We are reminded that we do not live on bread alone, but on every word that proceeds from the mouth of God. And the Word of God falls on hard ground on the footpath, and it cannot penetrate. Ask any doctor about that. The number of men who have shortness of breath, palpitation, chest pains, they refuse to go to the doctor lest they discover the truth. And the women who have signs on their body that they may have cancer refuse to go to the doctor lest they discover the truth. And the truth for you and me is we are children of God here for a few fleeting years. And the day of our exit from this world was already written down before we were ever born. But we refuse to think about it.

The devil doesn't try to tempt you and me by saying there is no heaven or there is no God, because our instinct tells us there is. But he always gets us by telling us there is no hurry. I am young, I am healthy, the world is at my feet. When I am old and gray and full of sleep, as the poet said, then I'll have time to think about it all. But now I am busy about other things. So the word of God never penetrates my mind. And then the seed that falls on the shallow ground. It grows up quickly, but it is withered by the heat of the sun. Some older parents could tell you about that. They once were young, they had children, they knew it was their duty to love them and care for them and spend time with them. But father had his career and mother had a job. And suddenly, the children are grown and gone. And those lost opportunities never return. My dear friends, we have only today. Yesterday is a word. Tomorrow is a word. All we have is this day that God gave to us, freshly minted from his hand to you and me in love. The 17th century Jesuit Père de Caussade coined the felicitous phrase, the sacrament of the present moment. Your life and mine is given to us moment by moment by moment in love. And I have only the present moment to be aware of who I am. My dear friends, our good resolutions are not sufficient. I am going to do so much in the years to come. What am I doing today? It's all I have. And then the seed that falls on the ground and grows, but it is finally choked with the thorns. It never gets any place. How easily that can happen for you and for me. Preoccupied, worried, distracted, caught up in things that do not matter. And the word of God and our idealism and our growth is stunted. And we never become what God intended we should be. We are near great. And finally, the seed that falls on good ground and brings forth fruit. You say, but there is so little I can do. Oh, my dear friend, every one of us can love. I can love the human being next to me who is demanding, who is difficult, who is uncooperative. I must learn to understand this human being has his own problems, his own secret suffering, his own cross known to him alone. I have never walked in his shoes. I do not know where he is coming from. And I can and I must, by the grace of God, learn to love him today. It is all I have. I came across this little piece of doggerel recently. It rang a bell with me. Go give to the needy, my angel said, for living is giving, and giving is living. Must I keep giving again and again? My petulant answer rang. Oh no, said the angel, piercing me through. Only stop.

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2: 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In the hour of my death call me, and bid me come to thee, that I may praise thee with thy saints and with thy angels forever and ever. 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

0: The rosary is the most beautiful and rich in graces of all prayers, Pope St. Pius X. When you say your rosary, the angels rejoice, Our Lady, to Blessed Alan de la Roche. The rosary is the weapon for these times, St. Padre Pio. Through Mary, streams of grace flowed down upon us, St. Faustina.
1: God sent his Son, born of a woman, to redeem us all.

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I believe in God, the Father Almighty, creator of heaven and earth, and in Jesus Christ, his only Son, our Lord, who was conceived by the Holy Spirit, born of the Virgin Mary, suffered

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He descended into hell. The third day he rose again from the dead. 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

0: Our Father, who art in heaven, hallowed be thy name. 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Full of grace, the Lord is with thee. Blessed art thou amongst women, and blessed is the fruit of thy womb, Jesus.
1: Holy Mary, Mother of God, pray for us sinners now and at the hour of our death. Amen.
0: Hail Mary, full of grace, the Lord is with thee. Blessed art thou amongst women, and blessed is the fruit of thy womb, Jesus.

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1: As it

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1: Our Father, who art in heaven, hallowed be thy name. Thy kingdom come, thy will be done on earth as it is in heaven. Hail Mary, full of grace, the Lord is with thee. Blessed art thou amongst women, and blessed is the fruit of thy womb, Jesus.
2: Holy Mary, Mother of God, pray for us sinners now and at the hour of our death. Amen.
1: Hail Mary, full of grace, the Lord is with thee. Blessed art thou amongst women, and blessed is the fruit of thy womb, Jesus. Hail Mary, full of grace, the Lord is with thee. Blessed art thou among women, and blessed is the fruit of thy womb, Jesus.
2: Holy Mary, Mother of God, pray for us sinners now and at the hour of our death. Amen.
1: Hail Mary, full of grace, the Lord is with thee. Blessed art thou amongst women, and blessed is the fruit of thy womb, Jesus. Full of grace, the Lord is with thee. Blessed art thou amongst women, and blessed is the fruit of thy womb, Jesus.
2: Holy Mary, Mother of God, pray for us sinners now and at the hour of our death. Amen.
1: Hail Mary, full of grace, the Lord is with thee. Blessed art thou amongst women, and blessed is the fruit of thy womb, Jesus. Hail Mary, full of grace, the Lord is with thee. Blessed art thou amongst women, and blessed is the fruit of thy womb, Jesus.

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Hail Mary, full of grace, the Lord is with thee. Blessed art thou amongst women, and blessed is the fruit of thy womb, Jesus.

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1: Amen.

0: Glory be to the Father, and to the Son, and to the Holy Spirit.
1: As it was in the beginning, is now, and ever shall be, world without end. Amen.
0: O my Jesus,
2: the second sorrowful mystery, the scourging at the pillar.
0: Our Father, who art in heaven, hallowed be thy name. Thy kingdom come, thy will be done on earth as it is in heaven. Full of grace, the Lord is with thee. Blessed art thou amongst women, and blessed is the fruit of thy womb, Jesus.
1: Holy Mary, Mother of God, pray for us sinners now and at the hour of our death. Amen.
0: Hail Mary, full of grace, the Lord is with thee. Blessed art thou amongst women, and blessed is the fruit of thy womb, Jesus. Hail Mary, full of grace, the Lord is with thee. Blessed art thou amongst women, and blessed is the fruit of thy womb, Jesus.
1: Holy Mary, Mother of God, pray for us sinners, now and at the hour of our death. Amen.
0: Hail Mary, full of grace, the Lord is with thee. Blessed art thou amongst women, and blessed is the fruit of thy womb, Jesus. Hail Mary, full of grace, the Lord is with thee. Blessed art thou amongst women, and blessed is the fruit of thy womb, Jesus.
1: Holy Mary, Mother of God, pray for us sinners, now and at the hour of our death.
0: Amen. Hail Mary, full of grace, the Lord is with thee. Blessed art thou amongst women, and blessed is the fruit of thy womb, Jesus. Hail Mary, full of grace, the Lord is with thee. Blessed art thou amongst women, and blessed is the fruit of thy womb, Jesus.
1: Holy Mary, Mother of God, pray for us sinners, now and at the hour of our death.
0: Hail Mary, full of grace, the Lord is with thee. Blessed art thou among women, and blessed is the fruit of thy womb, Jesus. Full of grace, the Lord is with thee. Blessed art thou among women, and blessed is the fruit of thy womb, Jesus.
1: Holy Mary, Mother of God, pray for us sinners, now and at the hour of death. Amen.
0: Hail Mary, full of grace, the Lord is with thee. Blessed art thou among women, and blessed is the fruit of thy womb, Jesus.
1: Glory be to the Father, and to the Son.

0: to the Holy Spirit.
1: As it was in the beginning, is now, and ever shall be, world without end. Amen.
0: O my Jesus,
1: forgive us our sins, save us from the fires of hell, and lead all souls to heaven, especially those who most need thy mercy.
2: The third sorrowful mystery, the crowning with thorns.
0: Our Father, who art in heaven, hallowed be thy name. Thy kingdom come, thy will be done on earth as it is in heaven. Full of grace, the Lord is with thee. Blessed art thou amongst women, and blessed is the fruit of thy womb, Jesus.
1: Holy Mary, Mother of God, pray for us sinners, now and at the hour of
0: death. Hail Mary, full of grace, the Lord is with thee. Blessed art thou amongst women, and blessed is the fruit of thy womb, Jesus. Hail Mary, full of grace, the Lord is with thee. Blessed art thou amongst women, and blessed is the fruit of thy womb, Jesus.
1: Holy Mary, Mother of God, pray for us sinners, now and at the hour of death. Amen.
0: Hail Mary, full of grace, the Lord is with thee. Blessed art thou amongst women, and blessed is the fruit of thy womb, Jesus. Hail Mary, full of grace, the Lord is with thee. Blessed art thou amongst women, and blessed is the fruit of thy womb, Jesus.
1: Holy Mary, Mother of God, pray for us sinners, now and at the hour of death. Amen.
0: Hail Mary, full of grace, the Lord is with thee. Blessed art thou amongst women, and blessed is the fruit of thy womb, Jesus. Hail Mary, full of grace, the Lord is with thee. Blessed art thou amongst women, and blessed is the fruit of thy womb, Jesus.
1: Holy Mary, Mother of God, pray for us sinners, now and at the hour of death. Amen.
0: Hail Mary, full of grace, the Lord is with thee. Blessed art thou amongst women, and blessed is the fruit of thy womb, Jesus. Full of grace, the Lord is with thee. Blessed art thou amongst women, and blessed is the fruit of thy womb, Jesus.
1: Holy Mary, Mother of God, pray for us sinners, now and at the hour of death.
0: Amen. Hail Mary, full of grace, the Lord is with thee. Blessed art thou amongst women, and blessed is the fruit of thy womb, Jesus. Be to the Father, and to the Son, and to the Holy Spirit.
1: As it was in the beginning, is now, and ever shall be, world without end. Amen.
0: O my Jesus,
1: forgive us our sins, save us from the fires of hell, and lead all souls to heaven, especially those who most need thy mercy.
2: The fourth sorrowful mystery, the carrying of the cross.
0: Our Father, who art in heaven, hallowed be thy name.

0: will be done on earth as it is in heaven. Hail Mary, full of grace, the Lord is with thee. Blessed art thou among women, and blessed is the fruit of thy womb, Jesus.
1: Holy Mary, Mother of God, pray for us sinners, now and at the hour of
0: death. Hail Mary, full of grace, the Lord is with thee. Blessed art thou among women, and blessed is the fruit of thy womb, Jesus. Hail Mary, full of grace, the Lord is with thee. Blessed art thou among women, and blessed is the fruit of thy womb, Jesus.
1: Holy Mary, Mother of God, pray for us sinners, now and at the hour of death.
0: Hail Mary, full of grace, the Lord is with thee. Blessed art thou among women, and blessed is the fruit of thy womb, Jesus. Hail Mary, full of grace, the Lord is with thee. Blessed art thou among women, and blessed is the fruit of thy womb, Jesus.
1: Holy Mary, Mother of God, pray for us sinners, now and at the hour of death.
0: Hail Mary, full of grace, the Lord is with thee. Blessed art thou among women, and blessed is the fruit of thy womb, Jesus. Hail Mary, full of grace, the Lord is with thee. Blessed art thou among women, and blessed is the fruit of thy womb, Jesus.
1: Holy Mary, Mother of God, pray for us sinners, now and at the hour of death.
0: Hail Mary, full of grace, the Lord is with thee. Blessed art thou among women, and blessed is the fruit of thy womb, Jesus. Hail Mary, full of grace, the Lord is with thee. Blessed art thou among women, and blessed is the fruit of thy womb, Jesus.
1: Holy Mary, Mother of God, pray for us sinners, now and at the hour of death.
0: Hail Mary, full of grace, the Lord is with thee. Blessed art thou among women, and blessed is the fruit of thy womb, Jesus. Be to the Father, and to the Son, and to the Holy Spirit.
2: As it was in the beginning, is now, and ever shall be, world without end. Amen.
0: O my Jesus,
2: forgive us our sins, save us from the fires of hell, and lead all souls to heaven, especially those who most need thy mercy.
3: The fifth sorrowful mystery, the crucifixion.
0: Our Father, who art in heaven, hallowed be thy name. Thy kingdom come, thy will be done on earth as it is in heaven. Full of grace, the Lord is with thee. Blessed art thou among women, and blessed is the fruit of thy womb, Jesus.
2: Holy Mary, Mother of God, pray for us sinners, now and at the hour of death.
0: Hail Mary, full of grace, the Lord is with thee.

0: Blessed art thou among women, and blessed is the fruit of thy womb, Jesus. Hail Mary, full of grace, the Lord is with thee. Blessed art thou among women, and blessed is the fruit of thy womb, Jesus.
1: Holy Mary, Mother of God, pray for us sinners, now and at the hour of
0: death. Amen. Hail Mary, full of grace, the Lord is with thee. Blessed art thou among women, and blessed is the fruit of thy womb, Jesus. Hail Mary, full of grace, the Lord is with thee. Blessed art thou among women, and blessed is the fruit of thy womb, Jesus.
1: Holy Mary, Mother of God, pray for us sinners, now and at
0: Hail Mary, full of grace, the Lord is with thee. Blessed art thou among women, and blessed is the fruit of thy womb, Jesus. Hail Mary, full of grace, the Lord is with thee. Blessed art thou among women, and blessed is the fruit of thy womb, Jesus.
1: Holy Mary, Mother of God, pray for us sinners, now and at
0: Hail Mary, full of grace, the Lord is with thee. Blessed art thou among women, and blessed is the fruit of thy womb, Jesus. Hail Mary, full of grace, the Lord is with thee. Blessed art thou among women, and blessed is the fruit of thy womb, Jesus.
1: Holy Mary, Mother of God, pray for us sinners, now and at
0: Hail Mary, full of grace, the Lord is with thee. Blessed art thou among women, and blessed is the fruit of thy womb, Jesus.
2: Glory be to the Father, and to the Son, and to the Holy Spirit.
3: As it was in the beginning, is now, and ever shall be, world without end. Amen.
2: O my Jesus,
3: forgive us our sins, save us from the fires of hell, and lead all souls to heaven, especially those who most need thy mercy.
2: Hail, Holy Queen.
4: Mother.

0: pray for us, Holy Mother of God.
1: That you may be worthy of the promises of Christ.
0: Let us pray. O God,
1: whose only begotten Son, by his life, death, and resurrection, has purchased for us the glorious eternal life, grant us, we beseech you, that meditating upon these mysteries of the Most Holy Virgin, of the Blessed Virgin Mary, we may imitate what they contain and obtain what they promise, through the same Christ our Lord. Amen.
0: May the divine assistance remain always with us.
1: And may the souls of faithful departed, through the mercy of God, rest in peace. Amen.
0: In the name of the Father, and the Son, and the Holy Spirit.
2: Amen.

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2: Family, a prayer that we pray together is a powerful prayer. So please pray together with me our EWTN family prayer. Today we pray for holy purity. Most holy and pure Virgin Mary, we honor you, the Mother of Jesus and the Mother of us. We ask you to turn now to your Son so that we may have his help in this age of growing immorality. Beg him to turn the water of human passions into the wine of holy purity and self-giving love. Dear Mother, pray that we may have a purity of heart and mind and body like unto yours, and may always have protection from the many temptations which surround us. Amen.
3: Behold the Lamb of God, who takes away the sins of the world. Take this, all of you, and eat of it, for this is my body, which will be given up for you. Take this, all of you, and drink from it, for this is the chalice of my blood. Do this

0: In the United States, the Solemnity of the Sacred Heart has been transferred to Sunday, but because EWTN is broadcast globally, we are offering a votive Mass of the Sacred Heart this morning. And we have a guest homilist, Father Ignatius Schweitzer from East Coast Province, Dominicans. So in the name of the Father, and the Son, and the Holy Spirit.
1: Amen.
0: The grace of our Lord Jesus Christ, and the love of God, and the communion of the Holy Spirit be with you all.
1: Amen.
0: Brethren, let us acknowledge our sins and so prepare ourselves to celebrate the sacred mysteries. I confess to Almighty God, and to you, my brothers and sisters, that I have greatly sinned in my thoughts and in my words, in what I have done and what I have failed to do, through my most grievous fault. Therefore I ask the Blessed Mary, ever Virgin, all the angels and saints, and you, my brothers and sisters, to pray for me to the Lord our God. May Almighty God have mercy on us, forgive us our sins, and bring us to everlasting life.

0: Let us pray. Clothe us, Lord God, with the virtues of the heart of your Son, and set us aflame with his love, that conform to his image we may merit a share in eternal redemption. Through our Lord Jesus Christ, your Son, who lives and reigns with you in the unity of the Holy Spirit, God forever and ever.
1: A reading from the first book of Kings. At the mountain of God, Horeb, Elijah came to a cave where he took shelter. But the word of the Lord came to him, "Go outside and stand on the mountain before the Lord. The Lord will be passing by." A strong and heavy wind was rending the mountains and crushing rocks before the Lord. But the Lord was not in the wind. After the wind, there was an earthquake, but the Lord was not in the earthquake. After the earthquake, there was fire, but the Lord was not in the fire. After the fire, there was a tiny whispering sound. When he heard this, Elijah hid his face in his cloak and went and stood at the entrance of the cave. A voice said to him, "Elijah, why are you here?" He replied, "I have been most zealous for the Lord, the God of hosts. But the children of Israel have forsaken your covenant, torn down your altars, and put your prophets to the sword. I alone am left, and they seek to take my life." 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

0: Take the road back to the desert near Damascus. 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Verbum Domini. I long to see your face, O Lord.
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0: Hear, O Lord, the sound of my call. 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
0: Your presence, O Lord, I seek. Hide not your face from me. 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Wait for the Lord with courage. Be stout-hearted and wait for the Lord.
1: I will

0: Lectio Sancti Evangelii secondo Matteo.
1: Gloria tibi Domine.
0: Jesus said to his disciples, "You have heard that it was said, 'You shall not commit adultery.' But I say to you, everyone who looks at a woman with lust has already committed adultery with her in his heart. If your right eye causes you to sin, tear it out and throw it away. It is better for you to lose one of your members than to have your whole body thrown into Gehenna. And if your right hand causes you to sin, cut it off and throw it away. It is better for you to lose one of your members than to have your whole body go into Gehenna. It was also said, 'Whoever divorces his wife must give her a bill of divorce.' But I say to you, whoever divorces his wife, unless the marriage is unlawful, causes her to commit adultery. And whoever marries a divorced woman commits adultery."

St. John Paul II, looking at our gospel today, points out that we have in Jesus' words on the Sermon on the Mount, not so much an accusation, but a promise. You've heard it said, you shall not commit adultery, Jesus says, but I say to you, whoever looks lustfully at a woman already commits adultery with her in his heart. Not so much an accusation, but a promise. What Jesus tells us, commands us to do, he gives us the grace to live out. St. Thomas Aquinas, when he's looking at

at the old law of the Old Testament and comparing it to the new law that Jesus brings and institutes, St. Thomas says the new law is the grace of the Holy Spirit. The new law is the grace of the Holy Spirit. The Holy Spirit getting inside of our hearts, imprinting God's law in our heart, changing our desires, elevating us, making us capable of loving in a way we couldn't on our own, purely, strongly, zealously. The new law is the grace of the Holy Spirit, giving us that new heart through God's grace, giving us the very Spirit of Jesus to transform our hearts, to make our hearts like unto His, through His very same Spirit dwelling in us, changing us from the inside out. That's what we need in our lives, the grace of the Holy Spirit, bringing us into communion, harmony, attunement with the heart of Jesus. That's what we need in our country today. Human effort, right, is only going to get us so far. We certainly need human effort and to cooperate with God's grace, but we need a new outpouring of God's grace in our lives and in our country. And so yesterday evening, as you may know, the bishops of our country consecrated our country to the Sacred Heart. And in that prayer of consecration that the bishops prayed and that we pray as well, it speaks of the Sacred Heart of Jesus as the desire of the nations and the center of history. So to renew our confidence and faith in that, whatever we are going through, whatever our country is going through, Jesus is at the center of it, the center of history. He's the desire of the nations. He's the one working in hearts, trying to draw us into deeper union with Himself. He's in the midst of the drama of sin and redemption. He doesn't wait, thankfully, right, for us to be made perfect to come into union with Him. He approaches us as sinners with His mercy, drawing us, calling us, beckoning, knocking at the door of our heart, saying, "Let me in, let me in. Behold, I stand at the door and knock. Whoever hears my voice and opens the door, I will come in and sup with him, and he with me." Right? That supper that we have a foretaste of here in the Eucharist, in the Eucharist. And that's God's plan for us. That's God's plan for our country as well. And we have a role in praying for our country, right? Jesus giving us a share in His own Spirit, right? The new law is the grace of the Holy Spirit in our hearts. Jesus Himself alive in us, praying in us, acting in us, loving in us. God lets us in on His plan as we cooperate with Him and cry out for our country. And to see like the very frustrations we experience as we look at the state of things sometimes, to see the very aspirations, desires we have and the way we wish things were, a culture of life, more and more a culture of life, more and more a culture where family is at the focus, more and more a civilization of love. These very human frustrations and aspirations give us a deeper share in the very heart of Jesus. His own heart, right, beats with love for us and for all peoples. And He lets us in on His own very heartbeat as we pray, as we groan, right? That Spirit that Jesus pours into our heart, it's a groaning spirit. Romans 8, all of creation groaning, frustrated, crying out to the Lord and the Spirit Himself, groaning, crying out in us as we share in the high priestly ministry role of Christ Himself in His heart. This same Holy Spirit poured into our hearts a groaning spirit, and it's also a savoring spirit, a foretasting spirit. 1 Corinthians chapter 2 speaks of the secret hidden wisdom of God manifested on the cross and poured into our hearts. The infinite divine love of God, what eye has not seen, nor ear heard, nor the heart of man conceived, this God has revealed to us in the Holy Spirit. Present tense. The infinite

incomprehensible love of God has been manifest, is manifested to us through the Holy Spirit, the foretaste, the down payment, the first installment of the fullness of communion with God. The grace of the Holy Spirit poured into our hearts, the Holy Spirit, a groaning spirit, and also a savoring spirit, resting in the love of God. And when we rest in the love of God, it's not just for our own sakes, it's for our country as well. It's for those we intercede for us. And I want to say that the groaning part leads to the savoring part, resting part, right? Both are at work in Jesus' heart, his human heart. Both need to be at work in our own hearts. And so to see the frustrations of life, the aspirations, the desires that we have for our country and for all people, that's part of the work of the Holy Spirit. And that brings us not just to like a neutral rest in the Lord, it brings us to rest in the very mystery of God's love. So our first reading, looking at Elijah encountering the Lord in that still small voice, what I would like to suggest is those thunder clasps, those lightning flashes that come before that still small voice, as Elijah encounters the Lord on Mount Horeb, that's part of the struggle. That's part of the wrestling with God that Jacob entered into. That's part of the wrestling with God that we enter into through our intercessory prayer. And through that desire, through that act of love, through that crying out for ourselves and others, we're brought deeper into the mystery of God's love. And therein we rest in that still small voice. That still small voice that shakes the foundation of our existence. Jesus' heart will be victorious. His heart of love and the desiring, seeking, zealous side. The desires of his heart and the resting, abiding. Come like John the Beloved, rest on my heart. Right? Both are expressions of God's love. Both are expressions of God's love. There's a beautiful wordplay in the Hebrew that comes up a number of times. Think of Exodus 34:6, a high point of revelation of God, where Moses asks the Lord if he can see him, and the Lord passes by Moses declaring his name. The Lord, a merciful God, a compassionate God, a steadfast love that God has in his heart for us, extending to generation after generation to those who keep his covenant. And there you have hesed love, a steadfast, strong love, faithful love, and another Hebrew word from rachem, which means womb. That compassionate love of God, that tender love of God. Right? Isaiah uses that metaphor of the mother. Right? That God has this compassionate mother for his children, who will not forget us. Even if a human mother might forget a child, God will not. He engraves us in the palms of his hand. And so as we approach the Lord to appreciate both aspects of the mystery of God's love, that hesed, steadfast love, and that rachem, compassionate, maternal, womb-like love. And we see both of these come out in the heart of Jesus. Steadfast, loving us to the end, faithful, even when we're not faithful, but not a love indifferent to us, a love passionate about us. St. Catherine of Siena speaks of God as this mad, drunken lover who's fallen in love with what he's created. Pope Benedict XVI, in his encyclical Deus Caritas Est, number 10, speaks about in God there's both agape love, which is that self-giving love, steadfast. And there's also eros, which is that passionate love, purified, elevated to infinity. And both come together as the mystery of God's love. So to appreciate that, when we come before the Lord in the Eucharist, his heart is beating for us. We have a burning bush in the sanctuary. His heart is not just like a rational decision to do us good. He's a zealous lover. A passionate human lover is not more zealous than the Lord is.

coming after our hearts. And whatever we might be experiencing in our own hearts, to recognize in faith that God's love is burning for us. He revealed to St. Margaret Mary Alacoque that the flames of his tender, compassionate, steadfast, merciful love, the flames of those love burn him. He grows weary holding them in. He wants to release that love upon us and to bring him that vessel of trust, faith, hope, and charity, to receive that love. He wants to pour out that fiery love upon our whole nation and to bring our yearning hearts before him, crying out for others as we're drawn more deeply into the Sacred Heart of Jesus and we're drawn more deeply to rest in this love beyond all imagining. To know the breadth, the length, the height, the width, breadth, length, height, depth of Christ's love, and so to be filled with all the fullness of God.

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1: Let us pray for our Holy Father, Pope Leo, that our American brother may have confidence in our filial piety and support as he shepherds the Universal Church.
0: Most Sacred Heart of Jesus, have mercy on us.
1: Let us pray for the people of other nations, that our brothers and sisters throughout the world may come to know Christ's love and salvation through our works of charity and evangelization.
0: Most Sacred Heart of Jesus, have mercy on us.
1: Let us pray for the leaders of our country, that the inalienable rights to life, liberty, and the pursuit of happiness may cause them to enshrine in law the dignity of all human life, protect the liberty of religious conscience, and acknowledge that true happiness is found in God alone.
0: Most Sacred Heart of Jesus, have mercy on us.
1: Let us pray for the people of our own nation, that we may give justice to the orphan and widow, and befriend the immigrant, so that by keeping the Lord's command to love one another, we may overcome the vices of the wicked.
0: Most Sacred Heart of Jesus, have mercy on us.
1: Let us pray for forgiveness and healing for the sins of our past, that our nation, blessed by God and espousing noble ideals, may find justice, peace, and an end to strife caused by our own nation's original sins of slavery and racism, so that we may no longer be slaves to sin, but friends of God. Let us pray for those who have died. May the witness of our forefathers' faith inspire the citizens of this earthly domain to seek God's eternal kingdom.
0: Most Sacred Heart of Jesus, and now we'll make the consecration to the Sacred Heart in your program together. O most Sacred Heart of Jesus, you know the longings of our hearts, and you desire that we enjoy friendship with you. From your pure side, you have poured out the wellspring of life for which we thirst. Your heart burns with the love for all people to return to a right relationship with you. We celebrate the abundant gifts you have given this nation, founded on the self-evident truths that our Creator has endowed all people with the right to life, liberty, pursuit of happiness. We make reparation for the offenses against you, against human dignity, that have taken place in this nation. May our hearts be united to yours, so that our families and communities may enjoy peace and happiness. May broken relationships be reconciled, and injustices repaired, and the wounds of our land be healed. May your holy Catholic Church serve as a sign, pointing all people to your infinite love.

O desire of nations and center of history, we ask you to bless these United States who live and reign with God the Father and the unity of the Holy Spirit, God forever and ever. Amen.

0: Pray, brethren, that my sacrifice and yours may be acceptable to God, the Almighty Father.
1: May the Lord accept the sacrifice at your hands for the praise and glory of his name, for our good and good of all his holy church.
0: O God, Father of mercies, who, because of the great love with which you loved us, with untold goodness, gave us your only begotten Son, grant, we pray, that being perfectly united with him, we may offer you worthy homage through Christ our Lord.
1: Amen.

It is truly right and just, our duty and our salvation, always and everywhere to give you thanks, Lord, Holy Father, Almighty and Eternal God, through Christ our Lord. For raised up high on the cross, he gave himself up for us with a wonderful love and poured out blood and water from his pierced side, the wellspring of the church's sacraments, so that won over to the open heart of the Savior, all might draw water joyfully from the springs of salvation. And so with all the angels and saints, we praise you as without end we acclaim.

You are indeed holy, O Lord, the fount of all holiness. Make holy, therefore, these gifts, we pray, by sending down your Spirit upon them like the dewfall, so that they may become for us the body and blood of our Lord Jesus Christ. At the time he was betrayed, he entered willingly into his passion. He took bread, and giving thanks, broke it and gave it to his disciples, saying, "Take this, all of you, and eat of it, for this is my body, which will be given up for you."

In a similar way, when supper was ended, he took the chalice, and once more giving thanks, he gave it to his disciples, saying, "Take this, all of you, and drink from it, for this is the chalice of my blood, the blood of the new and eternal covenant, which will be poured out for you and for many for the forgiveness of sins. Do this in memory of me."

0: Therefore, as we celebrate the memorial of his death and resurrection, we offer you, Lord, the bread of life and the chalice of salvation, giving thanks that you have held us worthy to be in your presence and minister to you. Humbly we pray that, partaking of the body and blood of Christ, we may be gathered into one by the Holy Spirit.
1: Remember, Lord, your church spread throughout the world, and bring her to the fullness of charity, together with Leo our Pope, and Stephen our Bishop, and all the clergy. Remember also our brothers and sisters who have fallen asleep in the hope of the resurrection, and all who have died in your mercy. Welcome them into the light of your face. Have mercy on us all, we pray, that with the Blessed Virgin Mary, Mother of God, with Blessed Joseph, her spouse, with the blessed apostles, and all the saints who have pleased you throughout the ages, we may merit to be co-heirs to eternal life and may praise and glorify you through your Son, Jesus Christ.
0: Erit ipsum et cum ipso et in ipso, est tibi Deo Patri omnipotenti, en unitate Spiritu Sancti, omnis honor et gloria.

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1: For those who cannot now receive Jesus in the Blessed Sacrament, we offer the following prayer. I believe that you, O Jesus, are in the most holy sacrament. I love you and desire you. Come into my heart, I embrace you. 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

0: Let us pray. 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
1: Amen.

Saint Michael, the Archangel, defend us in battle. Be our protection against the wickedness and snares of the devil. May God rebuke him, we humbly pray. And do thou, O Prince of the heavenly host, by the power of God, cast into hell Satan and all the evil spirits who prowl about the world, seeking the ruin of souls. Amen.

who wills that all men be saved and come to the knowledge of your truth, we beg you to send laborers into your harvest and grant them grace to speak your word with all boldness, so that your word may spread and be glorified, and all nations may know you, the only God, and him whom you have sent, Jesus Christ, your Son, our Lord. Amen. Our Lady, Queen of the Americas, Mary, Mother of the Franciscan Missionaries of the Eternal Word, pray for us.

0: Today we are joining the World Priests Global Rosary Relay for the Sanctification of Priests, which is taking place at every hour of the day today, encircling the entire world with prayer. In this rosary, we are imploring the protection and loving care of Our Lady, Mother of all priests, for all of her priestly sons. We thank the various locations where they have just completed the rosary, including parishes in Pakistan and Kazakhstan, who send the rosary relay on to us here at Our Lady the Angels Chapel in Irondale, Alabama, USA. We will pray the sorrowful mysteries. After our rosary, here we will send the rosary relay to Nipokalanov in Poland. Archbishop Luis Marino Montemayor, Apostolic Nuncio, sent this message from Pope Leo. His Holiness Pope Leo XIV sends greetings of good wishes to all who participate in the Global Rosary Relay for Priests. May their prayers be a source of strength for priests as they carry out their mission as shepherds and guides of their flock. The Holy Father cordially imparts his apostolic blessing as a pledge of abundant joy and peace in our Lord Jesus Christ. In the name of the Father, and of the Son, and of the Holy Spirit.
1: Amen.
0: I believe in God, the Father Almighty, creator of heaven and earth, and in Jesus Christ, his only Son, our Lord, who was conceived by the Holy Spirit, born of the Virgin Mary, suffered under Pontius Pilate, was crucified, died, and was buried. He descended into hell. On the third day, he rose again from the dead. He ascended into heaven and is seated at the right hand of God, the Father Almighty. From there he will come to judge the living and the dead.
1: I believe in the Holy Spirit, the Holy Catholic Church, the communion of saints, the forgiveness of sins, the resurrection of the body, and the life everlasting. Amen.
0: Our Father who art in heaven, hallowed be thy name. Thy kingdom come, thy will be done on earth as it is in heaven.
1: Give us this day our daily bread.
0: Hail Mary, full of grace, the Lord is with thee. Blessed art thou amongst women, and blessed is the fruit of thy womb, Jesus.
1: Holy Mary, Mother of God,
0: pray for sinners, now and at the hour of our death. Amen. Hail Mary, full of grace, the Lord is with thee. Blessed art thou amongst women, and blessed is the fruit of thy womb, Jesus.
1: Holy Mary, Mother of God, pray for sinners, now and at the hour of our death. Amen.
0: Hail Mary, full of grace, the Lord is with thee. Blessed art thou amongst women, and blessed is the fruit of thy womb, Jesus.
1: Holy Mary, Mother of God,

0: Glory be to the Father, and to the Son, and to the Holy Spirit.
1: As it was in the beginning, is now, and ever shall be, world without end. Amen.
0: O my Jesus, forgive us our sins, save us from the fires of hell. Lead all souls to heaven, especially those who most need thy mercy. The sorrowful mysteries. The first sorrowful mystery, the agony in the garden. Our Father, who art in heaven, hallowed be thy name. Thy kingdom come, thy will be done on earth as it is in heaven.
1: Give us this day our daily bread, and forgive us our trespasses, as we forgive those who trespass against us. And lead us not into temptation, but deliver us from evil.
0: Amen. Hail Mary, full of grace, the Lord is with thee. Blessed art thou amongst women, and blessed is the fruit of thy womb, Jesus.
1: Holy Mary, Mother of God, pray for us sinners, now and at the hour of our death. Amen.
0: Hail Mary, full of grace, the Lord is with thee. Blessed art thou amongst women, and blessed is the fruit of thy womb, Jesus.
1: Holy Mary, Mother of God, pray for us sinners, now and at the hour of our death. Amen.
0: Hail Mary, full of grace, the Lord is with thee. Blessed art thou amongst women, and blessed is the fruit of thy womb, Jesus.
1: Holy Mary, Mother of God, pray for us sinners, now and at the hour of our death. Amen.
0: Hail Mary, full of grace, the Lord is with thee. Blessed art thou amongst women, and blessed is the fruit of thy womb, Jesus.
1: Holy Mary, Mother of God, pray for us sinners, now and at the hour of our death. Amen.
0: Hail Mary, full of grace, the Lord is with thee. Blessed art thou amongst women, and blessed is the fruit of thy womb, Jesus.
1: Holy Mary, Mother of God, pray for us sinners, now and at the hour of our death. Amen.
0: Hail Mary, full of grace, the Lord is with thee. Blessed art thou amongst women, and blessed is the fruit of thy womb, Jesus.
1: Holy Mary, Mother of God, pray for us sinners, now and at the hour of our death. Amen.
0: Hail Mary, full of grace, the Lord is with thee. Blessed art thou amongst women, and blessed is the fruit of thy womb, Jesus.
1: Holy Mary, Mother of God, pray for us sinners, now and at the hour of our death. Amen.
0: Hail Mary, full of grace, the Lord is with thee. Blessed art thou amongst women, and blessed is the fruit of thy womb, Jesus.
1: Holy Mary, Mother of God, pray for us sinners, now and at the hour of our death. Amen.
0: Hail Mary, full of grace, the Lord is with thee. Blessed art thou amongst women, and blessed is the fruit of thy womb, Jesus.
1: Holy Mary, Mother of God, pray for us sinners, now and at the hour of our death. Amen.
0: Hail Mary, full of grace, the Lord is with thee. Blessed art thou amongst women, and blessed is the fruit of thy womb, Jesus.
1: Holy Mary, Mother of God, pray for us sinners, now and at the hour of our death. Amen.
0: Glory be to the Father, and to the Son, and to the Holy Spirit.
1: As it was in the beginning, is now, and ever shall be, world without end. Amen.
0: O my Jesus, forgive us our sins,
1: save us from the fires of hell. Lead all souls to heaven, especially those that most need thy mercy.

0: second sorrowful mystery, the scourging at the pillar. Our Father, who art in heaven, hallowed be thy name. Thy kingdom come, thy will be done on earth as it is in heaven.
1: Give us this day our daily bread, and forgive us our trespasses, as we forgive those who trespass against us. And lead us not into temptation, but deliver us from evil. Amen.
0: Hail Mary, full of grace, the Lord is with thee. Blessed art thou amongst women, and blessed is the fruit of thy womb, Jesus.
1: Holy Mary, Mother of God, pray for us sinners, now and at the hour of our death. Amen.
0: Hail Mary, full of grace, the Lord is with thee. Blessed art thou amongst women, and blessed is the fruit of thy womb, Jesus.
1: Holy Mary, Mother of God, pray for us sinners, now and at the hour of our death. Amen.
0: Hail Mary, full of grace, the Lord is with thee. Blessed

0: Blessed art thou amongst women, and blessed is the fruit of thy womb, Jesus.
1: Holy Mary, Mother of God, pray for us sinners, now and at the hour of our death. Amen.
0: Hail Mary, full of grace, the Lord is with thee. Blessed art thou amongst women, and blessed is the fruit of thy womb, Jesus.
1: Holy Mary, Mother of God, pray for us sinners, now and at the hour of our death. Amen.
0: Hail Mary, full of grace, the Lord is with thee. Blessed art thou amongst women, and blessed is the fruit of thy womb, Jesus.
1: Holy Mary, Mother of God, pray for us sinners, now and at the hour of our death. Amen.
0: Hail Mary, full of grace, the Lord is with thee. Blessed art thou amongst women, and blessed is the fruit of thy womb, Jesus.
1: Holy Mary, Mother of God, pray for us sinners, now and at the hour of our death. Amen.
0: Hail Mary, full of grace, the Lord is with thee. Blessed art thou amongst women, and blessed is the fruit of thy womb, Jesus.
1: Holy Mary, Mother of God, pray for us sinners, now and at the hour of our death. Amen.
0: Hail Mary, full of grace, the Lord is with thee. Blessed art thou amongst women, and blessed is the fruit of thy womb, Jesus.
1: Holy Mary, Mother of God, pray for us sinners, now and at the hour of our death. Amen.
0: Hail Mary, full of grace, the Lord is with thee. Blessed art thou amongst women, and blessed is the fruit of thy womb, Jesus.
1: Holy Mary, Mother of God, pray for us sinners, now and at the hour of our death. Amen.
0: Hail Mary, full of grace, the Lord is with thee. Blessed art thou amongst women, and blessed is the fruit of thy womb, Jesus.
1: Holy Mary, Mother of God, pray for us sinners, now and at the hour of our death. Amen.
0: Glory be to the Father, and to the Son, and to the Holy Spirit.
1: As it was in the beginning, is now, and ever shall be, world without end. Amen.
0: O my Jesus,
1: forgive us our sins, save us from fires of hell.

0: third sorrowful mystery, the crowning with thorns. Our Father, who art in heaven, hallowed be thy name. Thy kingdom come, thy will be done on earth as it is in heaven.
1: Give us this day our daily bread, and forgive us our trespasses, as we forgive those who trespass against us. And lead us not into temptation, but deliver us from evil. Amen.
0: Hail Mary, full of grace, the Lord is with thee. Blessed art thou amongst women, and blessed is the fruit of thy womb, Jesus.
1: Holy Mary, Mother of God, pray for us sinners, now and at the hour of our death. Amen.
0: Hail Mary, full of grace, the Lord is with thee. Blessed art thou amongst women, and blessed is the fruit of thy womb, Jesus.
1: Holy Mary, Mother of God, pray for us sinners, now and at the hour of our death. Amen.
0: Hail Mary, full of grace, the Lord is with thee. Blessed art thou amongst women, and blessed is the fruit of thy womb, Jesus.
1: Holy Mary, Mother of God, pray for us sinners, now and at the hour of our death. Amen.
0: Hail Mary, full of grace, the Lord is with thee. Blessed art thou amongst women, and blessed is the fruit of thy womb, Jesus.
1: Holy Mary, Mother of God, pray for us sinners, now and at the hour of our death.
0: Hail Mary, full of grace, the Lord is with thee. Blessed art thou amongst women, and blessed is the fruit of thy womb, Jesus.
1: Holy Mary, Mother of God, pray for us sinners, now and at the hour of our death. Amen.
0: Hail Mary, full of grace, the Lord is with thee. Blessed art thou amongst women, and blessed is the fruit of thy womb, Jesus.
1: Holy Mary, Mother of God, pray for us sinners,
0: Hail Mary, full of grace, the Lord is with thee. Blessed art thou amongst women, and blessed is the fruit of thy womb, Jesus.
1: Holy Mary, Mother of God, pray for us sinners, now and at the hour of our death. Amen.
0: Hail Mary, full of grace, the Lord is with thee. Blessed art thou amongst women, and blessed is the fruit of thy womb, Jesus.
1: Holy Mary,

0: Hail Mary, full of grace, the Lord is with thee. Blessed art thou amongst women, and blessed is the fruit of thy womb, Jesus.
1: Holy Mary, Mother of God, pray for us sinners, now and at the hour of our death. Amen.
0: Hail Mary, full of grace, the Lord is with thee. Blessed art thou amongst women, and blessed is the fruit of thy womb, Jesus.
1: Holy Mary, Mother of God, pray for us sinners, now and at the hour of our death. Amen.
0: Glory be to the Father, and to the Son, and to the Holy Spirit.
1: As it was in the beginning, is now, and ever shall be, world without end. Amen.
0: O my Jesus,
1: forgive us our sins, save us from

0: the carrying of the cross. Our Father, who art in heaven, hallowed be thy name. Thy kingdom come, thy will be done on earth as it is in heaven.
1: Give us this day our daily bread, and forgive us our trespasses, as we forgive those who trespass against us. And lead us not into temptation, but deliver us from evil. Amen.
0: Hail Mary, full of grace, the Lord is with thee. Blessed art thou amongst women, and blessed is the fruit of thy womb, Jesus.
1: Holy Mary, Mother of God, pray for us sinners, now and at the hour of our death. Amen.
0: Hail Mary, full of grace, the Lord is with thee. Blessed art thou amongst women, and blessed is the fruit of thy womb, Jesus.
1: Holy Mary, Mother of God, pray for us sinners, now and at the hour of our death. Amen.
0: Hail Mary, full of grace, the Lord is with thee. Blessed art thou amongst women, and blessed is the fruit of thy womb, Jesus.
1: Holy Mary, Mother of God, pray for us sinners, now and at the hour of our death. Amen.
0: Hail Mary, full of grace, the Lord is with thee. Blessed art thou amongst women, and blessed is the fruit of thy womb, Jesus.
1: Holy Mary, Mother of God, pray for us sinners, now and at the hour of our death. Amen.
0: Hail Mary, full of grace, the Lord is with thee. Blessed art thou amongst women, and blessed is the fruit of thy womb, Jesus.
1: Holy Mary, Mother of God, pray for us sinners, now and at the hour of our death. Amen.
0: Hail Mary, full of grace, the Lord is with thee. Blessed art thou amongst women, and blessed is the fruit of thy womb, Jesus.
1: Holy Mary, Mother of God, pray for us sinners, now and at the hour of our death. Amen.
0: Hail Mary, full of grace, the Lord is with thee. Blessed art thou amongst women, and blessed is the fruit of thy womb, Jesus.
1: Holy Mary, Mother of God, pray for us sinners, now and at the hour of our death. Amen.
0: Hail Mary, full of grace, the Lord is with thee. Blessed art thou amongst women, and blessed is the fruit of thy womb, Jesus.
1: Holy Mary, Mother of God, pray for us sinners, now and at the hour of our death. Amen.
0: Hail Mary, full of grace, the Lord is with thee. Blessed art thou amongst women, and blessed is the fruit of thy womb, Jesus.
1: Holy Mary, Mother of God, pray for us sinners, now and at the hour of our death. Amen.
0: Hail Mary, full of grace, the Lord is with thee. Blessed art thou amongst women, and blessed is the fruit of thy womb, Jesus.
1: Holy Mary, Mother of God, pray for us sinners, now and at the hour of our death. Amen.
0: Glory be to the Father, and to the Son, and to the Holy Spirit.
1: As it was in the beginning, is now, and ever shall be, for all time. Amen.
0: O my Jesus, forgive us our sins, save us from the fires of hell, lead all souls to heaven, especially those who most need our mercy.

0: Crucifixion. Our Father who art in heaven, hallowed be thy name. Thy kingdom come, thy will be done on earth as it is in heaven.
1: And give us this day our daily bread, and forgive us our trespasses, as we forgive those who trespass against us. And lead us not into temptation, but deliver us from evil.
0: Amen. Hail Mary, full of grace, the Lord is with thee. Blessed art thou amongst women, and blessed is the fruit of thy womb, Jesus.
2: Holy Mary, Mother of God, pray for us sinners, now and at the hour of our death. Amen.
0: Hail Mary, full of grace, the Lord is with thee. Blessed art thou amongst women, and blessed is the fruit of thy womb, Jesus.
2: Holy Mary, Mother of God, pray for us sinners, now and at the hour of our death.
0: Hail Mary, full of grace, the Lord is with thee. Blessed art thou amongst women, and blessed is the fruit of thy womb, Jesus.
2: Holy Mary, Mother of God, pray for us sinners, now and at the hour of our death. Amen.
0: Hail Mary, full of grace, the Lord is with thee. Blessed art thou amongst women, and blessed is the fruit of thy womb, Jesus.
2: Holy Mary, Mother of God,
0: Hail Mary, full of grace, the Lord is with thee. Blessed art thou amongst women, and blessed is the fruit of thy womb, Jesus.
2: Holy Mary, Mother of God, pray for us sinners, now and at the hour of our death. Amen.
0: Hail Mary, full of grace, the Lord is with thee. Blessed art thou amongst women, and blessed is the fruit of thy womb, Jesus.
2: Holy Mary, Mother of God, pray for us sinners,
0: Hail Mary, full of grace, the Lord is with thee. Blessed art thou amongst women, and blessed is the fruit of thy womb, Jesus.
2: Holy Mary, Mother of God, pray for us sinners, now and at the hour of our death. Amen.
0: Hail Mary, full of grace, the Lord is with thee. Blessed art thou amongst women, and blessed is the fruit of thy womb, Jesus.
2: Holy Mary, Mother of God, pray for us sinners,
0: Hail Mary, full of grace, the Lord is with thee. Blessed art thou amongst women, and blessed is the fruit of thy womb, Jesus.
2: Holy Mary, Mother of God, pray for us sinners, now and at the hour of our death. Amen.
0: Hail Mary, full of grace, the Lord is with thee. Blessed art thou amongst women, and blessed is the fruit of thy womb, Jesus.
2: Holy Mary, Mother of God, pray for us sinners, now and at the hour of our death.
0: Glory be to the Father, and to the Son, and to the Holy Spirit.
2: As it was in the beginning, is now, and shall be, world without end. Amen.
0: O my Jesus,
2: forgive us our sins.

0: Hail, Holy Queen,
1: Mother of Mercy, our life, our sweetness, and our hope. To thee do we cry, poor beggar's children of Eve. To thee do we send up our sighs, mourning and weeping in this valley of tears. Turn then, most gracious advocate, thine eyes of mercy towards us, and after this our exile, show unto us the blessed fruit of thy womb, Jesus. O clement, O loving, O sweet Virgin Mary.
0: Pray for us, the Holy Mother of God,
1: that we may be made worthy of the promises of Christ.
0: Let us pray. O God, whose only begotten Son, by his life, death, and resurrection, has purchased for us the rewards of eternal life, grant we beseech thee that we may continue on these mysteries of the most holy rosary of the Blessed Virgin Mary. We may obtain what they contain and obtain what they promise, through the same Christ our Lord. Amen.
2: And for the intentions of the Holy Father, our Father who art in heaven, hallowed be thy name. Thy kingdom come, thy will be done on earth as it is in heaven.
1: Give us this day our daily bread, and forgive us our trespasses, as we forgive those who trespass against us.

0: us not into temptation, but deliver us from evil.
1: Hail Mary, full of grace, the Lord is with thee. Blessed art thou amongst women, and blessed is the fruit of thy womb, Jesus.
0: Holy Mary, Mother of God, pray for us sinners, now and at the hour of our death. Amen.
1: O Mary, conceived without sin,
0: pray for us
1: now. We conclude with a prayer for priests, previously composed by Pope Benedict XVI for World Priests Sanctification Day. Together, Lord Jesus Christ, eternal High Priest, you offered yourself to the Father on the altar of the cross, and through the outpouring of the Holy Spirit, gave your priestly people a share in your redeeming sacrifice. Hear our prayer for the sanctification of our priests. Grant that all who are ordained to the ministerial priesthood may be evermore conformed to you, the Divine Master. May they preach the gospel with a pure heart and clear conscience. Let them be shepherds according to your own heart, single-minded in service to you and to the Church, and shining examples of a holy, simple, and joyful life. Through the prayers of the Blessed Virgin Mary, your mother and ours, draw all priests and the flocks entrusted to their care to the fullness of eternal life, where you live and reign with the Father and the Holy Spirit, God forever and ever. Amen. In the name of the Father, and of the Son, and of the Holy Spirit.
2: Amen.

0: O God, who would have all his people to be saved and to come to the knowledge of the truth, send forth, we beseech you, laborers into your harvest, and grant them with all confidence to preach the word, that everywhere your gospel may be heard and glorified, and that all nations may know you, the one true God, and him whom you have sent, Jesus Christ, your Son, our Lord. Amen.
1: The year 787 AD. Decades of confusion and unrest pertaining to the veneration of holy images have now reached a breaking point. Some Christian faithful have been accused of confusing material images with God himself and revering them in a way that only God deserves. Roman authorities respond unjustly by prohibiting the veneration of all holy images and ordering their destruction. To quiet the rising storm of iconoclasm once and for all, Pope Adrian I convenes the Second Council of Nicaea. The Council Fathers call for the restoration of holy images. The Council reinforces the distinction between the worship of God and the veneration of created beings.

Hello, I'm Kevin Dunn, and today on Faith Matters, restoring a culture of life in the world. As a filmmaker, one of my favorite parts of the production is when we get to create the credit roll, because I get to reflect on how God has placed each individual person in my life. I have a story about working with pretty much every single person on the list for each production we do. From the executive producers who help fund the film, to the person who arranges the food, to the makeup artist, the people on set, everyone has a duty and none are more important than the other. And on screen, I get to share people's stories. I've had the honor of interviewing some amazing people, from cardinals to bishops, to religious, to scientists, to archaeologists, multimillionaires. Each has their own unique story to tell. Some of my favorite interviews are those with everyday moms and dads who are just trying to live out their faith day in, day out. These stories inspire, sometimes entertain, and I pray, point people towards God. So often, though, these stories that we hear about in the media are not pointing people to life and hope. Rather, they are pointing people to despair and to this culture of death. That's why it's up to all of us to share our stories of hope with one another. Not necessarily on film, but in person, to those in our community, our churches, our workplaces, in our homes. Jesus told parables to teach his disciples. Stories from our life can be a parable that may lift someone from despair. In this way, we can become a prophet of hope, the face of Christ to our brothers and sisters. Each of us has a unique story to tell, for God has a unique plan and a purpose for each and every one of us. And that is my story. May God bless you all.

Hello, friends. St. Thomas Aquinas is one of the greatest saints in the 2,000-year history of the Catholic Church to defend the doctrine of transubstantiation and our Lord's real presence in the Most Holy Eucharist. Born in 1225, Thomas was an Italian Dominican friar, Catholic priest, philosopher, and preeminent theologian. Today, he is a doctor of the Church and patron saint of students and universities. His great work, the Summa Theologiae, is considered paramount in Catholic philosophical and theological studies. When Pope Urban IV added the solemnity of Corpus Christi, the body and blood of Christ, to the Church's liturgical calendar in 1264, St. Thomas composed the liturgical texts for that new Mass, including its prayers and hymns. Two well-known liturgical hymns that come from St. Thomas's compositions are O Salutaris Hostia and Tantum Ergo. These are comprised of stanzas from longer hymns written for Corpus Christi. O Salutaris Hostia reminds us of the glory of heaven that awaits those who remain faithful to the saving victim, our Eucharistic Lord and King, Jesus Christ, who opens wide the gates of heaven to us here below. In Tantum Ergo, we sing of the doctrine of transubstantiation, defending the truth that what our senses fail to fathom, let us grasp through faith's consent. Throughout the centuries, preeminent composers like Bach and Mozart have set music to these great Eucharistic hymns. St. Thomas identified the goal of human existence as eternal union and fellowship with God. This is attained in the beatific vision, eternal beatitude, eternal life in heaven. The Eucharistic hymns of St. Thomas Aquinas, including Panis Angelicus and Pange Lingua Gloriosi, still aid the Church in her language of worship and devotion of the Most Holy Eucharist, what Vatican II teaches is the source and summit of the Christian life. And it is through the Eucharist that we receive a foretaste of eternal life. I'm Father Wade Menezes of the Father.

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2: If any man's work is burned up, he will suffer loss, though he himself will be saved, but only as through fire. 1 Corinthians chapter 3, verse 15.

O my Lord Jesus Christ, you have made this journey to die for me with unspeakable love, and I have so many times ungratefully abandoned you. But now I love you with all my heart, and because I love you, I am sincerely sorry for ever having offended you. Pardon me, my God, and permit me to accompany you on this journey. You go to die for love of me. I want, my beloved Redeemer, to die for love of you. My Jesus, I will live and die always united to you. The first station. Pilate condemns Jesus to die. Consider how Jesus Christ, after being scourged and crowned with thorns, was unjustly condemned by Pilate to die on the cross. My adorable Jesus, it was not Pilate, no, it was my sins that condemned you to die. I beseech you, by the merits of this sorrowful journey, to assist my soul on its journey to eternity. I love you, my beloved Jesus. I love you more than I love myself. With all my heart, I repent of ever having offended you. Never let me be separated from you again. Grant that I may love you always, and then do with me as you will. Our Father, who art in heaven, hallowed be thy name. Thy kingdom come, thy will be done, on earth as it is in heaven. Give us this day our daily bread, and forgive us our trespasses, as we forgive those who trespass against us. And lead us not into temptation, but deliver us from evil. Amen. Hail Mary, full of grace, the Lord is with thee. Blessed art thou amongst women, and blessed is the fruit of thy womb, Jesus. Holy Mary, Mother of God, pray for us sinners, now and at the hour of our death. Amen. Glory be to the Father, and to the Son, and to the Holy Spirit, as it was in the beginning, is now, and ever shall be, world without end. Amen. The second station. Jesus accepts his cross. Consider Jesus as he walked this road with a cross on his shoulders, thinking of us and offering to his Father, on our behalf, the death he was about to suffer. My most beloved Jesus, I embrace all the sufferings you have destined for me until death. I beg you, by all you suffered in carrying your cross, to help me carry mine with your perfect peace and resignation. I love you, Jesus, my love. I repent of ever having offended you. Never let me be

be separated from you again. Grant that I may love you always, and then do with me as you will. Our Father, who art in heaven, hallowed be thy name. Thy kingdom come, thy will be done,

Blessed art thou amongst women, and blessed is the fruit of thy womb, Jesus. Holy Mary, Mother of God, pray for us sinners, now and at the hour of our death. Amen. Glory be to the Father, and to the Son, and to the Holy Spirit, as it was in the beginning, is now, and ever shall be, world without end. Amen. The third station, Jesus falls the first time. Consider the first fall of Jesus. Loss of blood from the scourging and crowning with thorns had so weakened him that he could hardly walk. And yet, he had to carry that great load upon his shoulders. As the soldiers struck him cruelly, he fell several times under the heavy cross. My beloved Jesus, it was not the weight of the cross, but the weight of my sins which made you suffer so much. By the merits of this first fall, save me from falling into mortal sin. I love you, O my Jesus, with all my heart. I am sorry that I have offended you. May I never offend you again. Grant that I may love you always, and then do with me as you will. Our Father, who art in heaven, hallowed be thy name. Thy kingdom come, thy will be done, on earth as it is in heaven. Give us this day our daily bread, and forgive us our trespasses, as we forgive those who trespass against us. And lead us not into temptation, but deliver us from evil. Amen. Hail Mary, full of grace, the Lord is with thee. Blessed art thou amongst women, and blessed is the fruit of thy womb, Jesus. Holy Mary, Mother of God, pray for us sinners, now and at the hour of our death. Amen. Glory be to the Father, and to the Son, and to the Holy Spirit, as it was in the beginning, is now, and ever shall be, world without end. Amen. The fourth station. Jesus meets his afflicted mother. Consider how the Son met his mother on his way to Calvary. Jesus and Mary gazed at each other, and their looks became as so many arrows to wound those hearts which loved each other so tenderly. My most loving Jesus, by the pain you suffered in this meeting, grant me the grace of being truly devoted to your most holy mother. And you, my Queen, who is overwhelmed with sorrow, obtain for me by your prayers a tender and a lasting remembrance of the passion of your divine Son. I love you, Jesus, my love, above all things. I repent of ever having offended you. Never allow me to offend you again. Grant that I may love you always, and then do with me as you will. Our Father, who art in heaven, hallowed be thy name. Thy kingdom come, thy will be done, on earth as it is in heaven. Give us this day our daily bread, and forgive us our trespasses, as we forgive those who trespass against us. And lead us not into temptation, but deliver us from evil. Amen. Hail Mary, full of grace, the Lord is with thee. Blessed art thou amongst women, and blessed is the fruit of thy womb, Jesus. Holy Mary, Mother of God, pray for us sinners, now and at the hour of our death. Amen. Glory be to the Father, and to the Son, and to the Holy Spirit, as it was in the beginning, is now, and ever shall be, world without end. Amen. The fifth station, Simon helps carry the cross. Consider how weak and weary Jesus was. At each step, he was at the point of expiring. Fearing that he would die on the way when they wished him to die the infamous death of the cross, they forced Simon of Cyrene to help carry the cross after our Lord. My beloved

Jesus, I will not refuse the cross as Simon did. I accept it and embrace it. I accept in particular the death that is destined for me, with all the pains that may accompany it. I unite it to your death, and I offer it to you. You have died for love of me. I would like to die for love of you and to please you. Help me by your grace. I love you, Jesus, my love. I repent of ever having offended you. Never let me offend you again. Grant that I may love you always, and then do with me as you will. Our Father, who art in heaven, hallowed be thy name. Thy kingdom come, thy will be done, on earth as it is in heaven. Give us this day our daily bread, and forgive us our trespasses, as we forgive those who trespass against us. And lead us not into temptation, but deliver us from evil. Amen. Hail Mary, full of grace, the Lord is with thee. Blessed art thou amongst women, and blessed is the fruit of thy womb, Jesus. Holy Mary, Mother of God, pray for us sinners, now and at the hour of our death. Amen. Glory be to the Father, and to the Son, and to the Holy Spirit, as it was in the beginning, is now, and ever shall be, world without end. Amen. The sixth station, Veronica offers her veil to Jesus. Consider the compassion of the holy woman Veronica. Seeing Jesus in such distress, his face bathed in sweat and blood, she presented him with her veil. Jesus wiped his face and left upon the cloth the image of his sacred countenance. My beloved Jesus, your face was beautiful before you began this journey, but now it no longer appears beautiful, and it is disfigured with wounds and blood. Alas, my soul also was once beautiful when it received your grace in baptism, but I have since then disfigured it with my sins. You alone, my Redeemer, can restore it to its former beauty. Do this by the merits of your passion, and then do with me as you will. Our Father, who art in heaven, hallowed be thy name. Thy kingdom come, thy will be done, on earth as it is in heaven. Give us this day our daily bread, and forgive us our trespasses, as we forgive those who trespass against us. And lead us not into temptation, but deliver us from evil. Amen. Hail Mary, full of grace, the Lord is with thee. Blessed art thou amongst women, and blessed is the fruit of thy womb, Jesus. Holy Mary, Mother of God, pray for us sinners, now and at the hour of our death. Amen. Glory be to the Father, and to the Son, and to the Holy Spirit, as it was in the beginning, is now, and ever shall be, world without end. Amen. The seventh station, Jesus falls the second time. Consider how the second fall of Jesus under his cross renews the pain and all the wounds of his head and the members of our afflicted Lord. My most gentle Jesus, how many times you have forgiven me, and how many times I have fallen again and begun again to offend you. By the merits of this second fall, give me the grace to persevere in your love until death. Grant that in all my temptations I may always have recourse to you. I love you, Jesus, my love, with all my heart. I am sorry that I have offended you. Never let me offend you again. Grant that I may love you always, and then do with me as you will. Our Father, who art in heaven, hallowed be thy name. Thy kingdom come, thy will be done, on earth as it is in heaven. Give us this day our daily bread, and forgive us our trespasses, as we forgive those who trespass against us. And lead us not into temptation, but deliver us from evil. Amen.
Hail Mary, full of grace, the Lord is with thee. Blessed art thou amongst women, and blessed is the fruit of thy womb, Jesus. Holy Mary, Mother of God, pray for us sinners, now and at the hour of our death. Amen. Glory be to the Father, and to the Son, and to the Holy Spirit, as it was in the beginning, is now, and ever shall be, world without end. Amen. The eighth station, Jesus speaks to the women. Consider how the women wept with compassion, seeing Jesus so distressed and dripping with blood as he walked along. Jesus said to them, "Weep not so much for me, but rather for your children." My Jesus, laden with sorrows, I weep for the sins which I have committed against you, because of the punishment I deserve for them, and still more, because of the displeasure I have caused you, who have loved me with an infinite love. It is your love, more than the fear of hell, which makes me weep for my sins. My Jesus, I love you more than myself. I am sorry that I have offended you. Never allow me to offend you again. Grant that I may love you always, and then do with me as you will. Our Father, who art in heaven, hallowed be thy name. Thy kingdom come, thy will be done, on earth as it is in heaven. Give us this day our daily bread, and forgive us our trespasses, as we forgive those who trespass against us. And lead us not into temptation, but deliver us from evil. Amen. Hail Mary, full of grace, the Lord is with thee. Blessed art thou amongst women, and blessed is the fruit of thy womb, Jesus. Holy Mary, Mother of God, pray for us sinners, now and at the hour of our death. Amen. Glory be to the Father, and to the Son, and to the Holy Spirit, as it was in the beginning, is now, and ever shall be, world without end. Amen. The ninth station. Jesus falls the third time. Consider how Jesus Christ fell for the third time. He was extremely weak, and the cruelty of his executioners was excessive. They tried to hasten his steps, though he hardly had strength to move. My outraged Jesus, by the weakness you suffered in going to Calvary, give me enough strength to overcome all human respect and all my evil passions, which have led me to despise your friendship. I love you, Jesus, my love, with all my heart. I am sorry for ever having offended you. Never permit me to offend you again. Grant that I may love you always, and then do with me as you will. Our Father, who art in heaven, hallowed be thy name. Thy kingdom come, thy will be done, on earth as it is in heaven. Give us this day our daily bread, and forgive us our trespasses, as we forgive those who trespass against us. And lead us not into temptation, but deliver us from evil. Amen. Hail Mary, full of grace, the Lord is with thee. Blessed art thou amongst women, and blessed is the fruit of thy womb, Jesus. Holy Mary, Mother of God, pray for us sinners, now and at the hour of our death. Amen. Glory be to the Father, and to the Son, and to the Holy Spirit, as it was in the beginning, is now, and ever shall be, world without end. Amen. The tenth station. Jesus is stripped of his garments. Consider how Jesus was violently stripped of his clothes by his executioners. The inner garments adhered to his lacerated flesh, and the soldiers tore them off so roughly that the skin came with them. Have pity for your Savior, so cruelly treated, and tell him, "My innocent Jesus, by the torment you suffered in being stripped of your garments, help me to strip myself of all attachment to the things of earth, that I may place

Place my love in you, who are so worthy of my love. I love you, O Jesus, with all my heart. I am sorry for ever having offended you. Never let me offend you again. Grant that I may love you always, and then do with me as you will. Our Father, who art in heaven, hallowed be thy name. Thy kingdom come, thy will be done, on earth as it is in heaven. Give us this day our daily bread, and forgive us our trespasses, as we forgive those who trespass against us. And lead us not into temptation, but deliver us from evil. Amen. Hail Mary, full of grace, the Lord is with thee. Blessed art thou amongst women, and blessed is the fruit of thy womb, Jesus. Holy Mary, Mother of God, pray for us sinners, now and at the hour of our death. Amen. Glory be to the Father, and to the Son, and to the Holy Spirit, as it was in the beginning, is now, and ever shall be, world without end. Amen. The 11th station, Jesus is nailed to the cross. Consider Jesus thrown down upon the cross. He stretched out his arms and offered to his eternal Father the sacrifice of his life for our salvation. They nailed his hands and feet, and then raising the cross, left him to die in anguish. My despised Jesus, nail my heart to the cross, that it may always remain there to love you and never leave you again. I love you more than myself. I am sorry for ever having offended you. Never permit me to offend you again. Grant that I may love you always, and then do with me as you will. Our Father, who art in heaven, hallowed be thy name. Thy kingdom come, thy will be done, on earth as it is in heaven. Give us this day our daily bread, and forgive us our trespasses, as we forgive those who trespass against us. And lead us not into temptation, but deliver us from evil. Amen. Hail Mary, full of grace, the Lord is with thee. Blessed art thou amongst women, and blessed is the fruit of thy womb, Jesus. Holy Mary, Mother of God, pray for us sinners, now and at the hour of our death. Amen. Glory be to the Father, and to the Son, and to the Holy Spirit, as it was in the beginning, is now, and ever shall be, world without end. Amen. The 12th station, Jesus dies upon the cross. Consider how your Jesus, after 3 hours of agony on the cross, is finally overwhelmed with suffering and, abandoning himself to the weight of his body, bows his head and dies. My dying Jesus, I devoutly kiss the cross on which you would die for love of me. I deserve, because of my sins, to die a terrible death, but your death is my hope. By the merits of your death, give me the grace to die embracing your feet and burning with love of you. I yield my soul into your hands. I love you with my whole heart. I am sorry that I have offended you. Never let me offend you again. Grant that I may love you always, and then do with me as you will. Our Father, who art in heaven, hallowed be thy name. Thy kingdom come, thy will be done, on earth as it is in heaven. Give us this day our daily bread, and forgive us our trespasses, as we forgive those who trespass against us. And lead us not into temptation, but deliver us from evil. Amen. Hail Mary, full of grace, the Lord is with thee. Blessed art thou amongst women, and blessed is the fruit of thy womb, Jesus. Holy Mary, Mother of God, pray for us sinners, now and at the hour of our death. Amen. Glory be to the Father, and to the Son, and to the Holy Spirit, as it was in the beginning, is now, and ever shall be, world without end.

Amen. The 13th station. Jesus is taken down from the cross. Consider how, after our Lord had died, he was taken down from the cross by two of his disciples, Joseph and Nicodemus, and placed in the arms of his afflicted mother. She received him with insurmountable tenderness and pressed him close to her bosom. O Mother of Sorrows, for the love of your Son, accept me as your servant and pray to him for me. And you, my Redeemer, since you have died for me, allow me to love you, to desire only you, nothing more. I love you, Jesus, my love, and I am sorry that I have offended you. Never let me offend you again. Grant that I may love you always, and then do with me as you will. Our Father, who art in heaven, hallowed be thy name. Thy kingdom come, thy will be done, on earth as it is in heaven. Give us this day our daily bread, and forgive us our trespasses, as we forgive those who trespass against us. And lead us not into temptation, but deliver us from evil. Amen. Hail Mary, full of grace, the Lord is with thee. Blessed art thou amongst women, and blessed is the fruit of thy womb, Jesus. Holy Mary, Mother of God, pray for us sinners, now and at the hour of our death. Amen. Glory be to the Father, and to the Son, and to the Holy Spirit, as it was in the beginning, is now, and ever shall be, world without end. Amen. The 14th station. Jesus is placed in the sepulchre. Consider how the disciples carried the body of Jesus to its burial, while his holy mother went with them and arranged it in a sepulchre with her own hands. They then closed the tomb and all departed. O my buried Jesus, I kiss the stone that closes you in. But you gloriously did rise again on the third day. I beg you, by your resurrection, that I may be raised gloriously on the last day to be united with you in heaven, to praise you and love you forever. I love you, Jesus, and I repent of ever having offended you. Grant that I may love you always, and then do with me as you will. Our Father, who art in heaven, hallowed be thy name. Thy kingdom come, thy will be done on earth as it is in heaven. Give us this day our daily bread, and forgive us our trespasses, as we forgive those who trespass against us. And lead us not into temptation, but deliver us from evil. Amen. Hail Mary, full of grace, the Lord is with thee. Blessed art thou amongst women, and blessed is the fruit of thy womb, Jesus. Holy Mary, Mother of God, pray for us sinners, now and at the hour of our death. Amen. Glory be to the Father, and to the Son, and to the Holy Spirit, as it was in the beginning, is now, and ever shall be, world without end. Amen. Soul of Christ, sanctify me. Body of Christ, save me. Blood of Christ, inebriate me. Water from Christ's side, wash me. Passion of Christ, strengthen me. O good Jesus, hear me. Within thy wounds, hide me. Suffer me not to be separated from thee. From the malicious enemy, defend me. In the hour of my death, call me and bid me come unto thee, that I may praise thee with thy saints and with thy angels forever and ever. Amen.

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Next time, we'll welcome Deacon Michael and Jean Nixon, former Hare Krishnas, to share what led them home to the Catholic Church. 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
1: Hello, family. The heart and center of EWTN is the chapel, where Jesus in the Most Blessed Sacrament is exposed for adoration every day. We invite you now to join us live in adoring Him who is truly, really, and profoundly present with us in this humble way. O Sacrament Most Holy, O Sacrament Divine, all praise and all thanksgiving be every moment thine.

O God, Lord of heaven and earth, you alone have accomplished all we have done. May this first Catholic satellite television network be a tribute to the beauty of your church. May your Son, the Eternal Word, be glorified through this work of your hands. Bless all the programs that will issue forth from its facilities. Just as your word issued forth from you, Lord Father, may that same

0: Today is the annual global rosary relay for priests. We begin with the blessing from the Holy Father, Pope Leo. His Holiness, Pope Leo XIV, sends greetings of good wishes to all who participate in the global rosary relay for priests. May their prayers be a source of strength for priests as they carry out their mission as shepherds and guides of their flock. The Holy Father cordially imparts his apostolic blessing as a pledge of abundant joy and peace in our Lord Jesus Christ. We will recite the mysteries of light. I believe in God, the Father Almighty, creator of heaven and earth, and in Jesus Christ, his only Son, our Lord, who was conceived by the Holy Spirit, born of the Virgin Mary, suffered under Pontius Pilate, was crucified, died, and was buried. He descended into hell. On the third day, he rose again from the dead. He ascended into heaven and is seated at the right hand of God, the Father Almighty. From there, he will come to judge the living and the dead.
1: I believe in the Holy Spirit, the Holy Catholic Church, the communion of saints, the forgiveness of sins, the resurrection of the body, and life everlasting. Amen.
0: Our Father, who art in heaven, hallowed be thy name. Thy kingdom come, thy will be done on earth as it is in heaven.
1: Give us this day our daily bread, and forgive us our trespasses, as we forgive those who trespass against us. And lead us not into temptation, but deliver us from evil. Amen.
0: Hail Mary, full of grace, the Lord is with thee. Blessed art thou among women, and blessed is the fruit of thy womb, Jesus.
1: Holy Mary, Mother of God, pray for us sinners now and at the hour of our death. Amen.
0: Hail Mary, full of grace, the Lord is with thee. Blessed art thou among women, and blessed is the fruit of thy womb, Jesus.
1: Holy Mary, Mother of God, pray for us sinners now and at the hour of our death. Amen.
0: Hail Mary, full of grace, the Lord is with thee. Blessed art thou among women, and blessed is the fruit of thy womb, Jesus.
1: Holy Mary, Mother of God, pray for us sinners now and at the hour of our death. Amen.
0: Glory be to the Father, and to the Son, and to the Holy Spirit.
1: As it was in the beginning, is now, and ever shall be, world without end. Amen.
0: The first mystery of light, Christ's baptism in the Jordan. Our Father, who art in heaven, hallowed be thy name. Thy kingdom come, thy will be done on earth as it is in heaven.
1: Give us this day our daily bread, and forgive us our trespasses, as we forgive those who trespass against us. And lead us not into temptation, but deliver us from evil. Amen.
0: Hail Mary, full of grace, the Lord is with thee. Blessed art thou among women, and blessed is the fruit of thy womb, Jesus.
1: Holy Mary, Mother of God, pray for us sinners now and at the hour of our death. Amen.
0: Hail Mary, full of grace, the Lord is with thee. Blessed art thou among women, and blessed is the fruit of thy womb, Jesus.
1: Holy Mary, Mother of God, pray for us sinners now and at the hour of our death. Amen.
0: Hail Mary, full of grace, the Lord is with thee. Blessed art thou among women, and blessed is the fruit of thy womb, Jesus.
1: Holy Mary, Mother of God, pray for us sinners now and at the hour of our death. Amen.
0: Hail Mary, full of grace, the Lord is with thee. Blessed art thou among women, and blessed is the fruit of thy womb, Jesus.
1: Holy Mary, Mother of God, pray for us sinners now and at the hour of our death. Amen.
0: Hail Mary, full of grace, the Lord is with thee. Blessed art thou among women, and blessed is the fruit of thy womb, Jesus.
1: Holy Mary, Mother of God, pray for us sinners now and at the hour of our death. Amen.
0: Hail Mary, full of grace.

0: Jesus, the Lord is with thee. Blessed art thou among women, and blessed is the fruit of thy womb, Jesus.
1: Holy Mary, Mother of God, pray for us sinners now and at the hour of our death. Amen.
0: Hail Mary, full of grace, the Lord is with thee. Blessed art thou among women, and blessed is the fruit of thy womb, Jesus.
1: Holy Mary, Mother of God, pray for us sinners now and at the hour of our death. Amen.
0: Hail Mary, full of grace, the Lord is with thee. Blessed art thou among women, and blessed is the fruit of thy womb, Jesus.
1: Holy Mary, Mother of God, pray for us sinners now and at the hour of our death. Amen.
0: Hail Mary, full of grace, the Lord is with thee. Blessed art thou among women, and blessed is the fruit of thy womb, Jesus.
1: Holy Mary, Mother of God, pray for us sinners now and at the hour of our death. Amen.
0: Hail Mary, full of grace, the Lord is with thee. Blessed art thou among women, and blessed is the fruit of thy womb, Jesus.
1: Holy Mary, Mother of God, pray for us sinners now and at the hour of our death. Amen.
0: Glory be to the Father, and to the Son, and to the Holy Spirit.
1: As it was in the beginning, is now, and ever shall be, world without end. Amen.
0: O my Jesus,
1: forgive us our sins, save us from the fires of hell. Lead all souls to heaven, especially those in most need of thy mercy. Amen.
0: The second mystery of light, Christ's self-revelation at the marriage at Cana. Our Father, who art in heaven, hallowed be thy name. Thy kingdom come, thy will be done on earth as it is in heaven.
1: Give us this day our daily bread, and forgive us our trespasses, as we forgive those who trespass against us. And lead us not into temptation, but deliver us from evil. Amen.
0: Hail Mary, full of grace, the Lord is with thee. Blessed art thou among women, and blessed is the fruit of thy womb, Jesus.
1: Holy Mary, Mother of God, pray for us sinners now and at the hour of our death. Amen.
0: Hail Mary, full of grace, the Lord is with thee. Blessed art thou among women, and blessed is the fruit of thy womb, Jesus.
1: Holy Mary, Mother of God, pray for us sinners now and at the hour of our death. Amen.
0: Hail Mary, full of grace, the Lord is with thee. Blessed art thou among women, and blessed is the fruit of thy womb, Jesus.
1: Holy Mary, Mother of God, pray for us sinners now and at the hour of our death. Amen.
0: Hail Mary, full of grace, the Lord is with thee. Blessed art thou among women, and blessed is the fruit of thy womb, Jesus.
1: Holy Mary, Mother of God, pray for us sinners now and at the hour of our death. Amen.
0: Hail Mary, full of grace, the Lord is with thee. Blessed art thou among women, and blessed is the fruit of thy womb, Jesus.
1: Holy Mary, Mother of God, pray for us sinners now and at the hour of our death. Amen.
0: Hail Mary, full of grace, the Lord is with thee. Blessed art thou among women, and blessed is the fruit of thy womb, Jesus.
1: Holy Mary, Mother of God, pray for us sinners now and at the hour of our death. Amen.
0: Hail Mary, full of grace, the Lord is with thee. Blessed art thou among women, and blessed is the fruit of thy womb, Jesus.
1: Holy Mary, Mother of God, pray for us sinners now and at the hour of our death. Amen.
0: Hail Mary, full of grace, the Lord is with thee. Blessed art thou among women, and blessed is the fruit of thy womb, Jesus.
1: Holy Mary, Mother of God, pray for us sinners now and at the hour of our death. Amen.
0: Hail Mary, full of grace, the Lord is with thee. Blessed art thou among women, and blessed is the fruit of thy womb, Jesus.
1: Holy Mary, Mother of God, pray for us sinners now and at the hour of our death. Amen.
0: Hail Mary, full of grace, the Lord is with thee. Blessed art thou among women, and blessed is the fruit of thy womb, Jesus.
1: Holy Mary, Mother of God, pray for us sinners now and at the hour of our death. Amen.
0: Glory be to the Father, and to the Son, and to the Holy Spirit.
1: As it was in the beginning, is now, and ever shall be, world without end. Amen.
0: O my Jesus,
1: forgive us our sins, save us from the fires of hell. Lead all souls to heaven, especially those in most need of thy mercy. Amen.
0: The third mystery of light, Christ's proclamation of the kingdom of God with his call to conversion. Our Father, who art in heaven, hallowed be thy name. Thy kingdom come, thy will be done on earth as it is in heaven.
1: Give us this day our daily bread, and forgive us our trespasses, as we forgive those who trespass against us. And lead us not into temptation, but deliver us from evil. Amen.
0: Hail Mary, full of grace,

0: The Lord is with thee. Blessed art thou among women, and blessed is the fruit of thy womb, Jesus.
1: Holy Mary, Mother of God, pray for us sinners now and at the hour of our death. Amen.
0: Hail Mary, full of grace, the Lord is with thee. Blessed art thou among women, and blessed is the fruit of thy womb, Jesus.
1: Holy Mary, Mother of God, pray for us sinners now and at the hour of our death. Amen.
0: Hail Mary, full of grace, the Lord is with thee. Blessed art thou among women, and blessed is the fruit of thy womb, Jesus.
1: Holy Mary, Mother of God, pray for us sinners now and at the hour of our death. Amen.
0: Hail Mary, full of grace, the Lord is with thee. Blessed art thou among women, and blessed is the fruit of thy womb, Jesus.
1: Holy Mary, Mother of God, pray for us sinners now and at the hour of our death. Amen.
0: Hail Mary, full of grace, the Lord is with thee. Blessed art thou among women, and blessed is the fruit of thy womb, Jesus.
1: Holy Mary, Mother of God, pray for us sinners now and at the hour of our death. Amen.
0: Hail Mary, full of grace, the Lord is with thee. Blessed art thou among women, and blessed is the fruit of thy womb, Jesus.
1: Holy Mary, Mother of God, pray for us sinners now and at the hour of our death. Amen.
0: Hail Mary, full of grace, the Lord is with thee. Blessed art thou among women, and blessed is the fruit of thy womb, Jesus.
1: Holy Mary, Mother of God, pray for us sinners now and at the hour of our death. Amen.
0: Hail Mary, full of grace, the Lord is with thee. Blessed art thou among women, and blessed is the fruit of thy womb, Jesus.
1: Holy Mary, Mother of God, pray for us sinners now and at the hour of our death. Amen.
0: Hail Mary, full of grace, the Lord is with thee. Blessed art thou among women, and blessed is the fruit of thy womb, Jesus.
1: Holy Mary, Mother of God, pray for us sinners now and at the hour of our death. Amen.
0: Hail Mary, full of grace, the Lord is with thee. Blessed art thou among women, and blessed is the fruit of thy womb, Jesus.
1: Holy Mary, Mother of God, pray for us sinners now and at the hour of our death. Amen.
0: Glory be to the Father, and to the Son, and to the Holy Spirit.
1: As it was in the beginning, is now, and ever shall be, world without end. Amen.
0: O my Jesus,
1: forgive us our sins, save us from the fires of hell. Lead all souls to heaven, especially those in most need of thy mercy. Amen.
0: The fourth mystery of light, Christ's transfiguration. Our Father, who art in heaven, hallowed be thy name. Thy kingdom come, thy will be done on earth as it is in heaven.
1: Give us this day our daily bread, and forgive us our trespasses, as we forgive those who trespass against us. And lead us not into temptation, but deliver us from evil. Amen.
0: Hail Mary, full of grace, the Lord is with thee. Blessed art thou among women, and blessed is the fruit of thy womb, Jesus.
1: Holy Mary, Mother of God, pray for us sinners now and at the hour of our death. Amen.
0: Hail Mary, full of grace, the Lord is with thee. Blessed art thou among women, and blessed is the fruit of thy womb, Jesus.
1: Holy Mary, Mother of God, pray for us sinners now and at the hour of our death. Amen.
0: Hail Mary, full of grace, the Lord is with thee. Blessed art thou among women, and blessed is the fruit of thy womb, Jesus.
1: Holy Mary, Mother of God, pray for us sinners now and at the hour of our death. Amen.
0: Hail Mary, full of grace, the Lord is with thee. Blessed art thou among women, and blessed is the fruit of thy womb, Jesus.
1: Holy Mary, Mother of God, pray for us sinners now and at the hour of our death. Amen.
0: Hail Mary, full of grace, the Lord is with thee. Blessed art thou among women, and blessed is the fruit of thy womb, Jesus.
1: Holy Mary, Mother of God, pray for us sinners now and at the hour of our death. Amen.
0: Hail Mary, full of grace, the Lord is with thee. Blessed art thou among women, and blessed is the fruit of thy womb, Jesus.
1: Holy Mary, Mother of God, pray for us sinners now and at the hour of our death. Amen.
0: Hail Mary, full of grace, the Lord is with thee. Blessed art thou among women, and blessed is the fruit of thy womb, Jesus.
1: Holy Mary, Mother of God, pray for us sinners now and at the hour of our death. Amen.
0: Hail Mary, full of grace, the Lord is with thee. Blessed art thou among women, and blessed is the fruit of thy womb, Jesus.
1: Holy Mary, Mother of God, pray for us sinners now and at the hour of our death. Amen.
0: Hail Mary, full of grace, the Lord is with thee. Blessed art thou among women, and blessed is the fruit of thy womb, Jesus.
1: Holy Mary, Mother of God, pray

0: for us sinners now and at the hour of our death. Amen.
1: Hail Mary, full of grace, the Lord is with thee. Blessed art thou among women, blessed is the fruit of thy womb, Jesus.
0: Holy Mary, Mother of God, pray for us sinners now and at the hour of our death. Amen.
1: Glory be to the Father, and to the Son, and to the Holy Spirit.
0: As it was in the beginning, is now, and ever shall be, in world without end. Amen.
1: O my Jesus,
0: forgive us our sins, save us from the fires of hell. Lead all souls to heaven, especially those in most need of the mercy. Amen.
1: The fifth mystery of light, the institution of the Holy Eucharist. Our Father, who art in heaven, hallowed be thy name. Thy kingdom come, thy will be done on earth as it is in heaven.
0: Give us this day our daily bread, and forgive us our trespasses, as we forgive those who trespass against us. And lead us not into temptation, but deliver us from evil. Amen.
1: Hail Mary, full of grace, the Lord is with thee. Blessed art thou among women, and blessed is the fruit of thy womb, Jesus.
0: Holy Mary, Mother of God, pray for us sinners now and at the hour of our death. Amen.
1: Hail Mary, full of grace, the Lord is with thee. Blessed art thou among women, and blessed is the fruit of thy womb, Jesus.
0: Holy Mary, Mother of God, pray for us sinners now and at the hour of our death. Amen.
1: Hail Mary, full of grace, the Lord is with thee. Blessed art thou among women, and blessed is the fruit of thy womb, Jesus.
0: Holy Mary, Mother of God, pray for us sinners now and at the hour of our death. Amen.
1: Hail Mary, full of grace, the Lord is with thee. Blessed art thou among women, and blessed is the fruit of thy womb, Jesus.
0: Holy Mary, Mother of God, pray for us sinners now and at the hour of our death. Amen.
1: Hail Mary, full of grace, the Lord is with thee. Blessed art thou among women, and blessed is the fruit of thy womb, Jesus.
0: Holy Mary, Mother of God, pray for us sinners now and at the hour of our death. Amen.
1: Hail Mary, full of grace, the Lord is with thee. Blessed art thou among women, and blessed is the fruit of thy womb, Jesus.
0: Holy Mary, Mother of God, pray for us sinners now and at the hour of our death. Amen.
1: Hail Mary, full of grace, the Lord is with thee. Blessed art thou among women, and blessed is the fruit of thy womb, Jesus.
0: Holy Mary, Mother of God, pray for us sinners now and at the hour of our death. Amen.
1: Hail Mary, full of grace, the Lord is with thee. Blessed art thou among women, and blessed is the fruit of thy womb, Jesus.
0: Holy Mary, Mother of God, pray for us sinners now and at the hour of our death. Amen.
1: Hail Mary, full of grace, the Lord is with thee. Blessed art thou among women, and blessed is the fruit of thy womb, Jesus.
0: Holy Mary, Mother of God, pray for us sinners now and at the hour of our death. Amen.
1: Hail Mary, full of grace, the Lord is with thee. Blessed art thou among women, and blessed is the fruit of thy womb, Jesus.
0: Holy Mary, Mother of God, pray for us sinners now and at the hour of our death. Amen.
1: Glory be to the Father, and to the Son, and to the Holy Spirit.
0: As it was in the beginning, is now, and ever shall be, in world without end. Amen.
1: O my Jesus,
0: forgive us our sins, save us from the fires of hell. Lead all souls to heaven, especially those in most need of thy mercy. Amen.
1: Hail, Holy Queen.
0: Mother of mercy, hail our life, our sweetness, and our hope. To thee do we cry, poor banished children of Eve. To thee do we send up our sighs, mourning and weeping in this well of tears. Turn the most gracious at work gate, thine eyes of mercy towards us. And after this, our exile, shone unto us the blessed fruit of thy own Jesus. O clement, O loving, O sweet Virgin Mary.
1: Pray for us, O Holy Mother of God,
0: that we may be made worthy of the promises of Christ.
1: Let us pray. O God, whose only begotten Son, by his life, death, and resurrection, has purchased for us the rewards of eternal life, grant, we beseech thee, that by meditating upon these mysteries of the most holy rosary of the Blessed Virgin Mary, we may both imitate what they contain and obtain what they promise, through the same Christ, our Lord.
0: Amen.
1: As part of the prayer for the annual Global Rosary Relay, we now pray for priests all over the world. Lord Jesus Christ,

0: Eternal High Priest, you offered yourself to the Father on the altar of the cross, and through the outpouring of the Holy Spirit, gave your priestly people a share in your redeeming sacrifice. Hear our prayer for the sanctification of our priests. Grant that all who are ordained to the ministerial priesthood may be ever more conformed to you, the Divine Master. May they preach the gospel with pure heart and clear conscience. Let them be shepherds according to your own heart, single-minded in service to you and to the church, and shining examples of a holy, simple, and joyful life. Through the prayers of the Blessed Virgin Mary, your mother and ours, draw all priests and the flocks entrusted to their care to the faithfulness of eternal life, where you live and reign with the Father and the Holy Spirit, God, forever and ever.
1: Amen.
0: The next date for the annual Global Rosary Relay will be the Friday, 4th June 2027, also the feast day of the Sacred Heart of Jesus.

0: Blessed be God.
1: Blessed be God.
0: Blessed be his holy name.
1: Blessed be his holy name.
0: Blessed be Jesus Christ, true God and true man.
1: Blessed be Jesus Christ, true God and true man.
0: Blessed be the name of Jesus.
1: Blessed be the name of Jesus.
0: Blessed be his most sacred heart.
1: Blessed be his most sacred heart.
0: Blessed be his most precious blood.
1: Blessed be his most precious blood.
0: Blessed be Jesus in the most holy sacrament of the altar.
1: Blessed be Jesus in the most holy sacrament of the altar.
0: Blessed be the Holy Spirit, the Paraclete.
1: Blessed be the Holy Spirit, the Paraclete.
0: Blessed be the great Mother of God, Mary most holy.
1: Blessed be the great Mother of God, Mary most holy.
0: Blessed be her holy and immaculate conception.
1: Blessed be her holy and immaculate conception.
0: Blessed be her glorious assumption.
1: Blessed be her glorious assumption.
0: Blessed be the name of Mary, Virgin and Mother.
1: Blessed be the name of Mary, Virgin and Mother.
0: Blessed be Saint Joseph, her spouse most chaste.
1: Blessed be Saint Joseph, her spouse most chaste.
0: Blessed be God in his angels and in his saints.
1: Blessed be God in his angels and in his saints.

0: Please join in the prayer for England. O blessed Virgin Mary, Mother of God, and our most gentle Queen and Mother, look down in mercy upon England, thy dowry, and upon us all who greatly hope and trust in thee. By thee it was that Jesus, our Savior and our hope, was given unto the world, and he has given thee to us, that we might hope still more. Plead for us, thy children, whom thou didst receive and accept at the foot of the cross. O sorrowful Mother, intercede for our separated brethren, that with us in one true fold, they may be united to the chief shepherd, the vicar of thy Son. Pray for us all, dear Mother, that by faith fruitful in good works, we may all deserve to see and praise God, together with thee in our heavenly home. Amen. Our Lady of Walsingham,
1: pray for us.
0: Saint Joseph,
1: pray for us.

to Joan's Rome. Today, we are on the Bridge of Sant'Angelo, which is the Castle Sant'Angelo behind me. Sant'Angelo meaning Holy Angel. This cylindrical structure, recognizable from so many angles in Rome, on the same side of the Tiber River as the Vatican, this was originally built as a mausoleum by Emperor Hadrian. It was for himself and members of his family. And today, of course, is a museum. There's a hall containing armor from previous days. Really interesting place to visit, especially when you go up to the terrace level. The views of Rome, of the Vatican, of the undulating Tiber River as it brings us through the city are absolutely fascinating. Now, how did it get its name? If it was Hadrian's tomb, why are we calling it Castle Sant'Angelo, Holy Angel Castle? Well, the legend goes, if you look at the top of it, you'll see the Archangel Michael. At the end of the plague in the year 590, people of Rome who had prayed to the Lord to be delivered of the plague were delivered, and their guardian, they say, was Saint Michael, and he is shown atop the castle sheathing his sword, because that means that the plague was over. By the Middle Ages, Castle Sant'Angelo had been transformed into an almost impregnable fortress in a particularly strategic position to defend the northern entrance of the city of Rome. Popes also commissioned the construction of a covered, fortified corridor, and it links Castle Sant'Angelo to the palaces in what today is Vatican City. It did not exist, of course, at the time. This very long corridor, 3/4 of a mile long, is called Il Passetto. Now, Castle Sant'Angelo also guarded the riches of the popes. In fact, the treasury room in the center of the fort was kind of a safe for people during the Renaissance. The castle, interestingly enough, was also used to store enormous reserves of food, which could be used in the event of an attack. There were wine skins on the walls, enormous water tanks, granaries, and even a mill inside. And sadly enough, actually many executions also took place right here at Castle Sant'Angelo over the centuries. If you're familiar with the opera Tosca, you know that in the third act, which takes place right here at Castle Sant'Angelo, the main protagonist jumps off the castle and dies. Now, I suggest when you're at the top, you enjoy the views, enjoy the splendid weather, hopefully, and then just sit down and have a coffee at one of the little coffee bars in the castle. So when you come to Rome, come to Castle Sant'Angelo, explore almost 2,000 years of history in this building, and the latter many years linked to the church. Today, it's a museum with beautiful views of Vatican City and the city of Rome. So come here and climb to the terrace and enjoy those views. For more insights into the daily life here in Rome, check out my daily blog, Joan's Rome, on EWTN.com.

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1: When I was in my late 20s and just wanted to know where God wanted me. And that was my place of respite. And knowing somehow Theotokos would carry me from her arms, in a sense, and tangibly into yours. The sisters have been, from the very beginning, a call to me to remember not just who I thought I was as a priest, but a priest who's called to be a father, a spiritual father.
2: Jesus Christ, our great High Priest, who are able to sympathize with our weaknesses and are completely without sin, hear our humble prayers on behalf of your priests, deacons, and those studying for the priesthood and diaconate. Give them a deep faith, courageous hope, and a burning love for you, which will ever intensify in the course of their priestly lives. Through your grace, may they steadily grow in holiness and wisdom, and become partakers of your divine nature. May they never take for granted the gift of participation in your holy mysteries, and always be in awe before your true presence at your holy table.

0: I think our relationship with priests is kind of like the relationship between Jesus and his mother. The priests are called to be out in the world, teaching and healing and providing the sacraments. And Mary was called, just as we are, to keep all of these things in our hearts and to point to Jesus. And I have a few priests who are close spiritual brothers, and we help each other to see this complementary aspect of our vocations, because we're both called to both of these things. And so I think that simply by my being and my vocation, I help my brothers to remember that they're also called to a deep union with God. They need this foundation in order for their ministry to come out of something. They need to be able to, that foundation for the fruits of their life. But then my spiritual brothers also help me by pulling me out of myself and helping me to remember to give myself in love and not to become too turned in on myself.
1: It feels like a home that I didn't know existed. That's a really good way to describe the monastery, and kind of a home that my heart definitely ached for as a celibate person, because we're supposed to have feminine complementarity. We're supposed to have women in our lives, but it's so incredible because these women are doing the same things we're doing. We're all trying to be in communion with God and united to the Lord, and they live that very beautifully. And so they're an example of intimacy with the Lord. And yet, I don't know, I feel like that intimacy with the Lord comes through in the way that they share their lives with me and anybody that I know who's ever gone out there. So everybody seems to have the same feeling. I wanna go back. This is good. It is good for us to be here, you know. Yeah, I feel like my priesthood would be way different without the sisters, without their presence, without their prayers. It just feels like support. It feels like it's real love. It's been just such a great gift to me personally, and I know I can speak just for any other priest and seminarian I've ever known to go out there, and. As less frequently as the sisters are and mothers are able to come out anywhere else, they just bring, it's like they bring the fire that's there, and it sort of lights other people on fire. So I see it as a place like to be warmed up.
2: So I was thinking about when I asked my confessor if he would be willing to be my confessor, and his response to me was, "I'll do it on one condition. If you let me wash your feet." He didn't mean like literally with soap and water. He meant like, let me serve you. Let me take care of you. Don't be self-reliant. Let me be the one to take care of you. And that really moved me. And I started thinking about how much the priesthood is in the service of Christ and as servant. And I was praying later with a passage in First Chronicles, in chapter 9, where it's talking about one of the duties of the Levitical priesthood were the gatekeepers. They were the gatekeepers. There were certain ones that were set apart for that duty. And as I was reading about it, I started thinking about my friend's ordination, which was coming up, and how they lodged around the house of God. They had to open the door. They had to keep watch over it and guard the treasures and the chambers of the house of God. And as I prayed about that, I realized that, well, the kingdom of God is within us. And so really, I'm one of the treasures of the house of God. There's no greater treasure in the house of God than the human soul. And so this priestly duty is actually to keep watch and guard the house of God. And so in allowing the priest to do that, that's really life-giving for him, because he's living out the vocation that he was called by God to do.
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0: God and your prayer life and your day fulfilled with His presence. I think that this would need what we need as a priest today in our eparchy, in all the world, to support the ministry of priests for they proclaiming the gospel, proclaim the word of God in this world by your supporting. You know, this means, you know, this behind, as you know, in army going to these fighters are going the first, but behind them they are, you know, they are keeping, you know, and maintaining, you know, all what is necessary. This is what I would expect from you as a from nuns, and yes, to live your monastic life faithful. That, you know, the priest will be inspired by you, by your monastic lives.
1: So our relationships with spiritual fathers extends beyond the priesthood to encompass our relationships with our religious brothers, friars, oblates, monks, various kinds of consecrated men. This is a particular gift to me that gives me great joy, because the works of mercy are deeply important to me, but the Lord's called me out of a more active life to the more contemplative hidden life of the monastery. And so I can think of a handful of individuals that when I met them, it was like the Father was particularly entrusting them to me as my brothers to support. But that support primarily takes the form of prayers, but also correspondence, companionship. And in turn, I'm just deeply encouraged to share in their active lives in the world, to have knowledge of how the Father's pouring His life out into the world through them. So my spiritual motherhood is complementing their spiritual fatherhood and vice versa.
2: As a seminarian discerning the priesthood, I'm so blessed to have such a strong relationship with the nuns at Christ the Bridegroom Monastery. Although I still have quite a few years ahead of me in my own formation, I already know that many graces and experiences I've had in my vocation up to this point can be attributed to the nuns. I'm so thankful and inspired by their incredible example of prayer, love, hospitality, because it's these attributes that I hope I may bring into my own ministry one day, God willing, and through His grace, I might be able to spiritually nourish and care for my own brothers and sisters in Christ.
3: One of the priests, when he came back from retreat, he told us that the priest on retreat had asked him, where was his Bethany? He said that priests need a Bethany, just as Jesus needed somewhere to go to visit Martha and Mary and to have a place of retreat and rest and renewal. And he said his first thought was us, our monastery. And this is where he comes to be re-energized and to be able to go back out there and to give what the Lord has given him. I was very touched by that, and it's something that's come to prayer often because it's a very mutually beneficial relationship. So yes, we are this place of rest and renewal, but just as Jesus's presence blessed Martha and Mary, so it is with the priests when they come to us, because we learn ideally to become a healthy and holy integration of Martha and Mary. We learn to serve and to love and to provide hospitality, but at the same time to receive and to rest in their presence and to try to aim to, unlike Martha, not be distracted by our hospitality and our work, but to be able to rest within it. And I'm reminded also of what Bishop Milan said, I think very wisely, in a homily at one of the services at the cathedral. He said, if we want holy priests and bishops, we need to pray for holy priests and bishops. And St. John Paul II said that monastics are meant to be a reference point for all baptized Christians. And so just as we dedicate our time and our prayer to helping the church to have holy priests and bishops, this is what we're all called to do.
4: Every time I've been at the monastery, I've been slightly terrified, because it's the terror you have when you trust and fear in the Lord that was there. The ones that have been there and have chosen to love Him and be loved by Him the way you do has made me dare to enter into such a dance with Jesus that I never thought a guy would do, let alone some father, some priest. But a dad would always dance with his bride. And it's called me to be less reliant on me and much more on the Father's heart. And I think the sisters,

0: very grounds there have made me realize the very nervous part of what it means to be a father, which means you trust in God, you trust in the Father, and you love like the Son, the bridegroom, and you breathe every breath of the Holy Spirit to get through it. And then hopefully at the end of the day, they remember that you tried to love them the best you know how. And in that, I'm able to be here in a way that I never thought I would. So thank you. I've loved every bit of every breath of Christ the bridegroom.
1: As spiritual mothers, we uphold the spiritual fatherhood of the church, universally through our prayer and fasting, but also in particular through our relationships. I was reading recently in a book that was lamenting in the Western world how we don't have more spiritual fathers, and I thought it was really interesting how the author talked about the fact that it's actually the spiritual son that makes the spiritual father. And as I was reading that, I was thinking about how there was a priest that I met for spiritual direction with for a very long time who spoke exactly of that to me. He said that the trust that I had in him really elicited his spiritual fatherhood and really helped him to experience and to live that fatherhood in his priesthood. And I thought that was really interesting, that it's really the approach of the son or the daughter towards the father that brings that out in them. I find it also true in my relationships with my spiritual brothers and my spiritual sons, that the more that I'm deeply rooted in my identity as a daughter, but then also as a sister, a friend, or as a spiritual mother, I can approach them and I can love them and elicit that same familiar response that allows them to take me into their heart and to love me and to love the church better and not be afraid as Joseph was, or I should say, as the angel said to Joseph, don't be afraid to take Mary into your home. They become unafraid to take me into their hearts and the church as well.
2: In the beginning of the monastery, when we were discerning how God wanted us to live out prayer and hospitality, those are two fundamental aspects of monasticism, we moved into the monastery in April of 2009, and just happened to be the same year that Pope Emeritus Benedict XVI had proclaimed 2009 as the year of the priest. So in our discernment, we took a step back and looked at the situation in the church, in particular on the clergy, and it was clear that there were some priests who needed a well-deserved rest, and then there were others who needed to be revitalized. So what we decided was that on Wednesdays and Fridays, we would fast and pray for the priests, and we composed a prayer to pray for the priest by name. And so it was for priests and deacons, those studying for the priesthood and the diaconate. And even after the year of the priest, we continue to pray and fast on Wednesdays and Fridays. And the list keeps growing. I think the last number was 465 names. But we also incorporated into our typikon the relationship between the clergy and the nuns. And it's stated, a crucial part of the nuns' communion with the church is their spiritual sisterhood with their brother priests, deacons, seminarians, and monks, especially in the Eparchy of Parma. Holy familial relationships within the church give meaning to the lives of the nuns. They will support these brothers in Christ to make use of the guest houses, providing them with an opportunity to renew their spirits and further encounter Christ as their bridegroom. The beautiful and life-giving relationships that have fostered through the years with the priests and the nuns has been a beautiful and precious gift. And we're very grateful to God for the blessing that they are to us.

0: Jerusalem, the year 33. Hi, everybody. My name is Christine.
1: I'm Eva.
2: My name's Joseph.
3: And I'm Enrique.
0: Do you know why we're here?
1: No?
0: Well, I'll tell you. Come here and listen very carefully. We are here so we can follow Jesus on his way to the cross.
2: You mean the Stations of the Cross, right?
0: Exactly. The Stations of the Cross are the Passion of Jesus.
3: What does Passion mean?
0: It means the suffering Jesus went through for us.
3: So, are we going to pray the Stations of the Cross?
0: That's right. You see, there are 14 Stations of the Cross altogether. Each station is something that happened on the way. Come on, let's go to the first station. Now we're at the first station. We're going to see how Jesus was condemned to death. We adore you, O Christ, and we bless you.
4: Because by your holy cross, you have redeemed the world.
0: They're going to condemn Jesus to death. He was handed over to Pilate so he would send him to be crucified.
3: Who's Pilate?
0: He's the Roman procurator.
3: The boss of the Romans?
0: That's right.
5: People of Jerusalem, today is your feast day, and it's customary to free one prisoner. So tell me, who do you want me to release? Jesus, who is called the Messiah, or Barabbas?
6: Free Barabbas!
5: What shall I do then with Jesus?
7: Crucify him! Crucify him!
5: Why? What crime has he committed?
7: Crucify him! Crucify him! Crucify him!

0: I am innocent of this man's blood. It is your responsibility.
1: His blood is on us and is on our children.
2: Jesus hasn't said a word the whole time. He's ready to die for our sins without complaining.
3: Do you remember the last time someone laughed at you? Maybe you felt sad or angry.
4: Yeah, I got really mad.
2: Well, I'm not gonna let anyone laugh at me.
3: No one wants anyone to laugh at them, but you know what? Even if people do laugh at you, the most important thing is to forgive them.
2: I have to forgive people who laugh at me?
3: That's right. You shouldn't tell them off because it's not right. But you should forgive them. Just the way Jesus always forgives us.

0: At the second station, we see how Jesus carries the cross. We adore you, O Christ, and we bless you.
1: Because by your holy cross, you have redeemed the world.
0: Look at him. He's going to die for us. And he's doing it because he loves us so much. Jesus wanted to suffer. And do you know why? To show us that suffering isn't something bad. It's a great treasure.
2: That thing's so heavy. You're telling me.
3: Do you see what I see?
2: That's incredible. He's grabbing hold of the cross without being told.
3: I don't understand. It's like he wants to pick it up.
2: It's as if he loves the cross.
0: Jesus picked up the cross without hesitation. So whenever you have to help at home or study, jump up and do it right away without being lazy and with a smile on your face.
4: Just like Jesus with the cross.
5: For example, if my mom asks me to help her wash the dishes, I'm happy to do it.
4: Or if she asks me to help feed my little brother, I do it without complaining.

0: 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At the third station, we'll see how Jesus fell to the ground for the first time. We adore you, O Christ, and we bless you.
1: Because by your holy cross, you have redeemed the world.
2: Come on, walk faster. You wanted to carry that cross yourself, didn't you?
0: The cross is very heavy. It's the weight of our sins. But Jesus stands up again and holds on to it even harder. Have you ever lost when you were playing a sport?
3: I have, and it really got me down.
0: Well, don't give up, just like Jesus.
4: Right! Ask Jesus to help you and try even harder.
3: Jesus teaches us to get up again when something goes wrong and to keep on trying.
0: Throughout your life, you'll see plenty of things that take a big effort. When something doesn't turn out the way you want, ask Jesus for help and try again. At the fourth station, we'll see how Jesus meets with his mother, the most blessed Virgin Mary. We adore you, O Christ, and we bless you.
1: Because by your holy cross, you have redeemed the world.
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0: come here to obey the will of God the Father, and the Blessed Virgin Mary accepts God's will. Do you remember what she said to the angel?
1: I am the handmaid of the Lord. May it be done to me according to thy word.
0: Have you ever thought about all the ways your mom cares for you?
2: Well, I guess not.
0: Well, she does these things because she loves you. You could thank her now and then.
3: Good idea. I never thought of thanking my mother. But you're right. Thanks, Mom.
4: Thanks? For what?
3: For everything you do for me.
4: You're welcome. I do it with all my love.
0: In the fifth station, we see how Simon of Cyrene helps to carry Jesus' cross. We adore you, O Christ, and we bless you.
5: Because by your holy cross, you have redeemed the world.
6: Hey, hurry up. Can't you go any faster? I want to get this job finished. Hey, you!
7: Me?
6: Yeah, you. You in the brown tunic. What's your name?
7: My name is Simon of Cyrene.
6: Come here and help him carry the cross.
8: Thank you, my friend.
0: Simon helped Jesus to carry the cross. We should always help other people.
2: For example, when you go shopping with your mom and she needs help carrying the bags.
0: That's a good example. Even when it's hard work.
2: Right. I never like carrying the groceries.
3: You can also help her by clearing the table after dinner.
0: That's great. When you help your mom, you're helping Jesus because he said, "What you do for others, you do for me." At the sixth station, Veronica wipes Jesus' face. We adore you, O Christ, and we bless you.
5: Because by your holy cross, you have redeemed the world.
9: I can't bear it. I'm going to wipe away the blood and the sweat.
6: What? Hey, what are you doing? Get out of here.
9: I'm going to wipe Jesus' face.
6: Forget it. Go back to your place or we'll whip you back there.
9: Look, Jesus' face is printed on my veil.
0: Jesus left the image of his face on Veronica's veil. You know, this always reminds me that we should share our things with other people.
2: You mean I should let my friends play with my toys?
0: That's right.
2: But they're mine. It's just, if I lend my friend my bike, I won't be able to play with it myself.
0: Jesus was generous because he gave everything. He even gave his own life. And if Jesus gave his life, don't you think we can share our toys or our bicycles for a little while? Jesus is an example of generosity.
2: Joseph, can I borrow your bicycle?
10: Sure. Here it is.
2: Thanks. You're a good and generous friend.
0: At the seventh station, we'll see how Jesus falls to the ground for a second time. We adore you, O Christ, and we bless you.
5: Because by your holy cross, you have redeemed the world.
6: Watch this. Lying on the ground again. Move it! We don't have all day.
0: Jesus fell for a second time, but he got to his feet again, holding tight to the cross. We're just children, and that's why Jesus asks us to make an effort to do the little things in life.
3: Right. Like getting up first thing in the morning.
2: Or doing your homework, even if you don't feel like it.
0: If you do them cheerfully, these little things

0: Things are a great treasure in the eyes of God. At the eighth station, we'll see how Jesus consoled the women of Jerusalem. We adore you, O Christ, and we bless you.
1: Because by your holy cross, you have redeemed the world.
2: I can't watch this.
3: Daughters of Jerusalem, do not weep for me. Weep for yourselves and for your children.
0: Jesus is suffering for the sins of all mankind, including mine and yours. It's as if everyone's sins had turned into Jesus' cross.
4: And does Jesus always forgive?
0: Yes. When we confess, it's Jesus himself who forgives us through the words of the priest.
4: Jesus is so good, he always forgives us.
5: And that's why we should also forgive people if they hurt us. Isn't that right?
0: That's right. We should forgive just like Jesus forgives us. At the ninth station, Jesus falls for the third time. We adore you, O Christ, and we bless you.
1: Because by your holy cross, you have redeemed the world.
0: Look, Jesus is leaving the city and heading for that hill over there. Do you know what it's called? It's called the Hill of Calvary. Jesus is very tired.
6: How many times are you going to fall over? At this rate, we'll never get there. Come on your feet.
0: Jesus stood up again, holding tight to the cross, to walk the last yards to the top of the Hill of Calvary. You know, when you do something bad, don't give up hope. Go to confession whenever you need to.
5: Jesus will forgive your sins and will give you his grace so you can keep going.
4: What's grace?
0: Well, you see, grace is like the gas you put in a car. It's the strength God sends us so we can live like true Catholics. At the 10th station, the soldiers took away Jesus' clothes.
1: We adore you, O Christ, and we bless you.
7: Because by your holy cross, you have redeemed the world.
6: Hey, look, he's wearing a seamless tunic.
8: You're right, that'd fit me perfectly.
6: All right, we'll throw dice for it to see who gets it.
0: Do you remember how Jesus was born? He came into the world in a humble stable with nothing, and he's going to die the same way. They didn't even leave him his tunic. He only had his cross. Jesus showed us that material things are not important.
4: You mean like video games? Or basketballs?
0: Exactly. What's really important is your soul. The richest person isn't the one who has the most toys or the most money. It's the one whose soul is clean and full of love for God and others.
5: This is the greatest treasure we can have.
0: At the 11th station, Jesus is nailed to the cross. We adore you, O Christ, and we bless you.
1: Because by your holy cross, you have redeemed the world.
0: Look, they've already nailed Jesus to the cross. Next to him, they've crucified two thieves. You can see how they treated Jesus like a thief or a murderer.
3: Father, forgive them, for they know not what they do.
8: What did he say?
6: I think he said he'd forgive us.
8: I don't understand. We're putting him to death and he forgives us. I've never seen anything like it.
9: Hey, aren't you the Messiah? Well, if you are, save yourself and us. I see it was all a lie. You're not the Messiah.
8: Be quiet. You and I are here because we're thieves. But this man has done nothing wrong. Lord, remember me when you come into your kingdom.
3: Truly I say to you, today you will be with me in paradise.
0: See how good Jesus is? One sign of repentance is enough for him to take this man to heaven with him. Jesus teaches us to forgive.
10: Yeah, that's what we say in the Lord's Prayer, remember? Forgive us our trespasses as we forgive those who trespass against us.

0: asks you for forgiveness, forgive them from the heart, like Jesus did.
1: At the 12th station, we see how Jesus died on the cross. We adore you, O Christ, and we bless you.
2: Because by your holy cross, you have redeemed the world.
3: Do you see that?
4: Yes, I do.
3: King of the Jews. And look at him, nailed to a cross like a common thief.
4: He is a fraud.
3: Hey, you, Jesus! Aren't you the King of the Jews? If you are, then get down from that cross.
5: Right. Look at your king. Aren't you the Son of God?
6: It will soon be over.
3: Woman, behold your son. Son, behold your mother.
1: Did you hear that? Jesus gave us his mother. He wanted the Blessed Virgin Mary to be the mother of all mankind.
3: I'm thirsty.
5: Dip a sponge in vinegar and let him drink from it.
3: It is finished. Father, into your hands I commend my spirit.
1: Jesus has died. Listen, I want to tell you something very important. Listen carefully. Imagine you're carrying a backpack. Every time you do something bad, it's as if you put a stone in it. Eventually, the pack would weigh so much that you wouldn't be able to walk. Your back would ache. Well, Jesus wanted to take all the stones out of the packs of all the men and women in the world. And do you know what he did with the stones? He put them in his own pack. Imagine what Jesus' pack would weigh. Well, that is the Passion. The cross symbolizes that backpack. When Jesus died, all those stones disappeared. Do you understand now? Jesus died on the cross so that we can travel to heaven without that load of stones.
7: Each time we confess, does Jesus take the stones out of our backpack?
1: Yes, that's why we should be sure to thank him and be happy. At the 13th station, we'll see how Jesus is taken down from the cross. We adore you, O Christ, and we bless you.
2: Because by your holy cross, you have redeemed the world.
4: Let us take Jesus's body. We've prepared a new tomb for him.
5: I'm sorry. I can't let just anyone take a prisoner's body. You'll have to talk to the governor.
4: I have done so. Here is the order. Now let me take Jesus so we can bury him with the dignity that he deserves.
3: I didn't expect this of you, Nicodemus. You know the law and our customs. Are you on the traitor's side?
4: I am on the side of this good man.
3: You two have betrayed us. Just wait till the rest of Sanhedrin find out. You'll be expelled.
4: Really? That doesn't matter. My conscience and my duty come first.
3: You haven't heard the last of this.
8: You see, when all Jesus' friends had run away in fear, Joseph of Arimathea and Nicodemus came to his defense.
7: That's right. We should be brave like them. Not be ashamed to pray in public or to say grace before meals. Never be ashamed to show you're a Catholic. It's good for everyone to know you pray.

0: At the 14th station, Jesus is laid in the tomb. We adore you, O Christ, and we bless you.
1: Because by your holy cross, you have redeemed the world.
0: They've just laid Jesus in the tomb. It's all over. It's been a very long and exhausting day. The women who followed Jesus are sad and tired, and they go back to their homes. Jesus has been buried, but listen. On the third day, something incredible happened. In the evening of the first day of the week, Jesus' disciples were hiding in a house in fear of their lives. And then Jesus appeared among them and said,
2: "Peace be with you."

0: As the Father has sent me, so I send you.
1: 40 days later, Jesus ascended into heaven to prepare a place for us at his side.
2: Yes, we have to give thanks to God for being so good and loving us so much.
1: To complete the way of the cross, we could say a Hail Mary. What do you think?
3: I think that would be great. So let's ask our Mother in Heaven to help us to be better people.
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4: Hail Mary, full of grace, the Lord is with thee. Blessed art thou among women, and blessed is the fruit of thy womb, Jesus. Holy Mary, Mother of God, pray for us sinners now, and at the hour of our death. Amen.

here on the Feast of the Sacred Heart. The World Priest Annual Global Rosary Relay is a simple idea. We pray the rosary for the sanctification of priests. Hundreds of prayer locations around the world, each place, each community, praying the rosary throughout the 24 hours of the day so that we envelop the whole world in prayer in a single day, praying for the sanctification of priests. I share a greeting that comes to us from the Vatican. His Holiness Pope Leo XIV sends greetings of good wishes to all who participate in the Global Rosary Relay for Priests. May their prayers be a source of strength for priests as they carry out their mission as shepherds and guides of their flock. The Holy Father cordially imparts his apostolic blessing as a pledge of abundant joy and peace in our Lord Jesus Christ. Let us join together in praying today the sorrowful mysteries of the Holy Rosary and ask the Virgin Mary, Mother of Mercy, to comfort and cure us of our infirmities, both spiritual and corporal. The prayer requests we have received from you over the internet and social networks have been placed in a box which has been laid on the grotto. May the Virgin Mary give courage and hope to those in need. I believe in God, the Father Almighty, creator of heaven and earth, and in Jesus Christ, his only Son, our Lord, who was conceived by the Holy Spirit, born of the Virgin Mary, suffered under Pontius Pilate, was crucified, died, and was buried. He descended into hell. On the third day he arose again from the dead. He ascended into heaven and is seated at the right hand of God the Father Almighty. From there he will come to judge the living and the dead. I believe in the Holy Spirit, the Holy Catholic Church, the communion of saints, the forgiveness of sins, the resurrection of the body, and life everlasting. Amen. Now let us pray for the Holy Father, Pope Leo, and his intentions, and in a very special way for his coming apostolic.

0: apostolic visit to France. Our Father, who art in heaven, hallowed be thy name. Thy kingdom come, thy will be done on earth as it is in heaven.
1: Give us this day our daily bread, and forgive us our trespasses,

0: of our death. Amen.
1: Hail Mary, full of grace, the Lord is with thee. Blessed art thou among women, and blessed is the fruit of thy womb, Jesus.
0: Holy Mary, Mother of God, pray for us sinners, now and at the hour of our death. Amen.
1: Hail Mary, full of grace, the Lord is with thee. Blessed art thou among women, and blessed is the fruit of thy womb, Jesus.
0: Holy Mary, Mother of God, pray for us sinners, now and at the hour of our death. Amen.
1: Glory be to the Father, and to the Son, and to the Holy Spirit.
0: As it was in the beginning, it's now, and ever shall be, world without end. Amen.
1: The first sorrowful mystery from the Gospel according to St. Matthew. Jesus went with them to a place called Gethsemane, and he said to his disciples, "Sit here while I go and pray." And taking with him Peter and the two sons of Zebedee, he began to be sorrowful and troubled. Then he said to them, "My soul is very sorrowful, even to death. Remain here and watch with me." And going a little farther, he fell on his face and prayed, "My Father, if it be possible, let this cup pass from me. Nevertheless, not as I will, but as you will." Lord, we offer you this mystery in praise of your agony, and we ask you through the intercession of your Holy Mother, the grace of contrition for sin.
2: Our Father, who art in heaven, hallowed be thy name. Thy kingdom come, thy will be done on earth as it is in heaven.
0: Give us this day our daily bread, and forgive us our trespasses, as we forgive those who trespass against us. And lead us not into temptation, but deliver us from evil. Amen.
2: Hail Mary, full of grace, the Lord is with thee. Blessed art thou among women, and blessed is the fruit of thy womb, Jesus.
0: Holy Mary, Mother of God, pray for us sinners, now and at the hour of our death. Amen.
2: Hail Mary, full of grace, the Lord is with thee. Blessed art thou among women, and blessed is the fruit of thy womb, Jesus.
0: Holy Mary, Mother of God, pray for us sinners, now and at the hour of our death. Amen.
2: Hail Mary, full of grace, the Lord is with thee. Blessed art thou among women, and blessed is the fruit of thy womb, Jesus.
0: Holy Mary, Mother of God, pray for us sinners, now and at the hour of our death. Amen.
2: Hail Mary, full of grace, the Lord is with thee. Blessed art thou among women, and blessed is the fruit of thy womb, Jesus.
0: Holy Mary, Mother of God, pray for us sinners, now and at the hour of our death. Amen.
2: Hail Mary, full of grace, the Lord is with thee. Blessed art thou among women, and blessed is the fruit of thy womb, Jesus.
0: Holy Mary, Mother of God, pray for us sinners, now and at the hour of our death. Amen.
2: Hail Mary, full of grace, the Lord is with thee. Blessed art thou among women, and blessed is the fruit of thy womb, Jesus.
0: Holy Mary, Mother of God, pray for us sinners, now and at the hour of our death. Amen.
2: Hail Mary, full of grace, the Lord is with thee. Blessed art thou among women, and blessed is the fruit of thy womb, Jesus.
0: Holy Mary, Mother of God, pray for us sinners, now and at the hour of our death. Amen.
2: Hail Mary, full of grace, the Lord is with thee. Blessed art thou among women, and blessed is the fruit of thy womb, Jesus.
0: Holy Mary, Mother of God, pray for us sinners, now and at the hour of our death. Amen.
2: Hail Mary, full of grace, the Lord is with thee. Blessed art thou among women, and blessed is the fruit of thy womb, Jesus.
0: Holy Mary, Mother of God, pray for us sinners, now and at the hour of our death. Amen.
2: Hail Mary, full of grace, the Lord is with thee. Blessed art thou among women, and blessed is the fruit of thy womb, Jesus.
0: Holy Mary, Mother of God, pray for us sinners, now and at the hour of our death. Amen.
2: Hail Mary, full of grace, the Lord is with thee. Blessed art thou amongst women, and blessed is the fruit of thy womb, Jesus.
0: Holy Mary, Mother of God, pray for us.

0: of our death. Amen.
1: Glory be to the Father, and to the Son, and to the Holy Spirit.
0: As it was in the beginning, it's now, and ever shall be, world without end. Amen.
1: O Mary, conceived without sin,
0: pray for us who have recourse to thee.
2: The second sorrowful mystery, the scourging at the pillar. From the Gospel according to St. John. Then Pilate took Jesus and scourged him. And the soldiers placed a crown of thorns and put it on his head. And arrayed him in a purple robe. They came up to him saying, "Hail, King of the Jews." And struck him with their hands. O Lord, we offer you this mystery in praise of your scourging. And we ask you through the intercession of your Holy Mother, the grace of purity and of sanctification of priests.
3: Our Father, who art in heaven, hallowed be thy name. Thy kingdom come, thy will be done, on earth as it is in heaven.
0: Give us this day our daily bread, and forgive us our trespasses, as we forgive those who trespass against us. And lead us not into temptation, but deliver us from evil. Amen.
3: Hail Mary, full of grace, the Lord is with thee. Blessed art thou among women, and blessed is the fruit of thy womb, Jesus.
0: Holy Mary, Mother of God, pray for us sinners, now and at the hour of our death. Amen.
3: Hail Mary, full of grace, the Lord is with thee. Blessed art thou among women, and blessed is the fruit of thy womb, Jesus.
0: Holy Mary, Mother of God, pray for us sinners, now and at the hour of our death. Amen.
3: Hail Mary, full of grace, the Lord is with thee. Blessed art thou among women, and blessed is the fruit of thy womb, Jesus.
0: Holy Mary, Mother of God, pray for us sinners, now and at the hour of our death. Amen.
3: Hail Mary, full of grace, the Lord is with thee. Blessed art thou among women, and blessed is the fruit of thy womb, Jesus.
0: Holy Mary, Mother of God, pray for us sinners, now and at the hour of our death. Amen.
3: Hail Mary, full of grace, the Lord is with thee. Blessed art thou among women, and blessed is the fruit of thy womb, Jesus.
0: Holy Mary, Mother of God, pray for us sinners, now and at the hour of our death. Amen.
3: Hail Mary, full of grace, the Lord is with thee. Blessed art thou among women, and blessed is the fruit of thy womb, Jesus.
0: Holy Mary, Mother of God, pray for us sinners, now and at the hour of our death. Amen.
3: Hail Mary, full of grace, the Lord is with thee. Blessed art thou among women, and blessed is the fruit of thy womb, Jesus.
0: Holy Mary, Mother of God, pray for us sinners, now and at the hour of our death. Amen.
3: Hail Mary, full of grace, the Lord is with thee. Blessed art thou among women, and blessed is the fruit of thy womb, Jesus.
0: Holy Mary, Mother of God, pray for us sinners, now and at the hour of our death. Amen.
3: Hail Mary, full of grace, the Lord is with thee. Blessed art thou among women, and blessed is the fruit of thy womb, Jesus.
0: Holy Mary, Mother of God, pray for us sinners, now and at the hour of our death. Amen.
3: Hail Mary, full of grace, the Lord is with thee. Blessed art thou among women, and blessed is the fruit of thy womb, Jesus.
0: Holy Mary, Mother of God, pray for us sinners, now and at the hour of our death. Amen.
3: Glory be to the Father, to the Son, and to the Holy Spirit.
0: As it was in the beginning, it's now, and ever shall be, world without end. Amen.
3: O Mary, conceived without sin,
0: pray for us who have recourse to thee.
2: The third sorrowful mystery, the crowning with thorns. From the Gospel according to St. Matthew. Then the soldiers of the governor took Jesus into the praetorium, and they gathered the whole battalion before him. They stripped him and put a scarlet robe upon him and plaited a crown of thorns and put it on his head and put a reed in his right hand. Kneeling before him, they mocked him, saying, "Hail, King of the Jews!"

0: O Lord, we offer you this mystery in praise of your crowning with thorns, and we ask you through the intercession of your Holy Mother, the grace of being courageous, and we pray for the sanctification of priests.
1: Where is it now?
2: Our Father, who art in heaven, hallowed be thy name. Thy kingdom come, thy will be done on earth as it is in heaven.
3: Give us this day our daily bread, and forgive us our trespasses, as we forgive those who trespass against us. And lead us not into temptation, but deliver us from evil. Amen.
2: Hail Mary, full of grace, the Lord is with thee. Blessed art thou among women, and blessed is the fruit of thy womb, Jesus.
3: Holy Mary, Mother of God, pray for us sinners, now and at the hour of our death. Amen.
2: Hail Mary, full of grace, the Lord is with thee. Blessed art thou among women, and blessed is the fruit of thy womb, Jesus.
3: Holy Mary, Mother of God, pray for us sinners, now and at the hour of our death. Amen.
2: Hail Mary, full of grace, the Lord is with thee. Blessed art thou among women, and blessed is the fruit of thy womb, Jesus.
3: Holy Mary, Mother of God, pray for us sinners, now and at the hour of our death. Amen.
2: Hail Mary, full of grace, the Lord is with thee. Blessed art thou among women, and blessed is the fruit of thy womb, Jesus.
3: Holy Mary, Mother of God, pray for us sinners, now and at the hour of our death. Amen.
2: Hail Mary, full of grace, the Lord is with thee. Blessed art thou among women, and blessed is the fruit of thy womb, Jesus.
3: Holy Mary, Mother of God, pray for us sinners, now and at the hour of our death. Amen.
2: Hail Mary, full of grace, the Lord is with thee. Blessed art thou among women, and blessed is the fruit of thy womb, Jesus.
3: Holy Mary, Mother of God, pray for us sinners, now and at the hour of our death. Amen.
2: Hail Mary, full of grace, the Lord is with thee. Blessed art thou among women, and blessed is the fruit of thy womb, Jesus.
3: Holy Mary, Mother of God, pray for us sinners, now and at the hour of our death. Amen.
2: Hail Mary, full of grace, the Lord is with thee. Blessed art thou among women, and blessed is the fruit of thy womb, Jesus.
3: Holy Mary, Mother of God, pray for us sinners, now and at the hour of our death. Amen.
2: Hail Mary, full of grace, the Lord is with thee. Blessed art thou among women, and blessed is the fruit of thy womb, Jesus.
3: Holy Mary, Mother of God, pray for us sinners, now and at the hour of our death. Amen.
2: Hail Mary, full of grace, the Lord is with thee. Blessed art thou among women, and blessed is the fruit of thy womb, Jesus.
3: Holy Mary, Mother of God, pray for us sinners, now and at the hour of our death. Amen.
2: Glory be to the Father, and to the Son, and the Holy Spirit.
3: As it was in the beginning, it's now, and ever shall be, world without end. Amen.
2: O Mary, conceived without sin,
3: pray for us who have recourse to thee.
0: The fourth sorrowful mystery, the carrying of the cross. O Lord, we offer you this mystery in praise of the carrying of the cross, and we ask you through the intercession of your Holy Mother, the grace of patience in suffering, and we pray for the sanctification of priests.
4: Our Father, who art in heaven, hallowed be thy name. Thy kingdom come, thy will be done on earth as it is in heaven.
3: Give us this day our daily bread, and forgive us our trespasses, as we forgive those who trespass against us. And lead us not into temptation, but deliver us from evil. Amen.
4: Hail Mary, full of grace, the Lord is with thee. Blessed art thou among women, and blessed is the fruit of thy womb, Jesus.
3: Holy Mary, Mother of God, pray for us sinners, now and at the hour of our death. Amen.
4: Hail Mary, full of grace, the Lord is with thee. Blessed art thou among women, and blessed is the fruit of thy womb, Jesus.

0: death. Amen.
1: Hail Mary, full of grace, the Lord is with thee. Blessed art thou among women, and blessed is the fruit of thy womb, Jesus.
0: Holy Mary, Mother of God, pray for us sinners, now and at the hour of our death. Amen.
1: Hail Mary, full of grace, the Lord is with thee. Blessed art thou among women, and blessed is the fruit of thy womb, Jesus.
0: Holy Mary, Mother of God, pray for us sinners, now and at the hour of our death. Amen.
1: Hail Mary, full of grace, the Lord is with thee. Blessed art thou among women, and blessed is the fruit of thy womb, Jesus.
0: Holy Mary, Mother of God, pray for us sinners, now and at the hour of our death. Amen.
1: Hail Mary, full of grace, the Lord is with thee. Blessed art thou among women, and blessed is the fruit of thy womb, Jesus.
0: Holy Mary, Mother of God, pray for us sinners, now and at the hour of our death. Amen.
1: Hail Mary, full of grace, the Lord is with thee. Blessed art thou among women, and blessed is the fruit of thy womb, Jesus.
0: Holy Mary, Mother of God, pray for us sinners, now and at the hour of our death. Amen.
1: Hail Mary, full of grace, the Lord is with thee. Blessed art thou among women, and blessed is the fruit of thy womb, Jesus.
0: Holy Mary, Mother of God, pray for us sinners, now and at the hour of our death. Amen.
1: Hail Mary, full of grace, the Lord is with thee. Blessed art thou among women, and blessed is the fruit of thy womb, Jesus.
0: Holy Mary, Mother of God, pray for us sinners, now and at the hour of our death. Amen.
1: Hail Mary, full of grace, the Lord is with thee. Blessed art thou among women, and blessed is the fruit of thy womb, Jesus.
0: Holy Mary, Mother of God, pray for us sinners, now and at the hour of our death. Amen.
1: Glory be to the Father, and to the Son, and to the Holy Spirit.
0: As it was in the beginning, it's now, and ever shall be, world without end. Amen.
1: O Mary, conceived without sin,
0: pray for us who have recourse to thee.
2: The fifth sorrowful mystery, the crucifixion. O Lord, we offer you this mystery in praise of your crucifixion, and we ask you, through the intercession of your Holy Mother, the grace of final perseverance, and we pray for the sanctification of priests.
3: Our Father, who art in heaven, hallowed be thy name. Thy kingdom come, thy will be done, on earth as it is in heaven.
0: Give us this day our daily bread, and forgive us our trespasses, as we forgive those who trespass against us. And lead us not into temptation, but deliver us from evil. Amen.
3: Hail Mary, full of grace, the Lord is with thee. Blessed art thou among women, and blessed is the fruit of thy womb, Jesus.
0: Holy Mary, Mother of God, pray for us sinners, now and at the hour of our death. Amen.
3: Hail Mary, full of grace, the Lord is with thee. Blessed art thou among women, and blessed is the fruit of thy womb, Jesus.
0: Holy Mary, Mother of God, pray for us sinners, now and at the hour of our death. Amen.
3: Hail Mary, full of grace, the Lord is with thee. Blessed art thou among women, and blessed is the fruit of thy womb, Jesus.
0: Holy Mary, Mother of God, pray for us sinners, now and at the hour of our death. Amen.
3: Hail Mary, full of grace, the Lord is with thee. Blessed art thou among women, and blessed is the fruit of thy womb, Jesus.
0: Holy Mary, Mother of God, pray for us sinners, now and at the hour of our death. Amen.
3: Hail Mary, full of grace, the Lord is with thee. Blessed art thou among women, and blessed is the fruit of thy womb, Jesus.
0: Holy Mary, Mother of God, pray for us sinners, now and at the hour of our death. Amen.
3: Hail Mary, full of grace, the Lord is with thee. Blessed art thou among women, and blessed is the fruit of thy womb, Jesus.
0: Holy Mary, Mother of God, pray for us sinners, now and at the hour of our death. Amen.
3: Hail Mary, full of grace, the Lord is with thee. Blessed art thou among women, and blessed is the fruit of thy womb, Jesus.
0: Holy Mary, Mother of God, pray for us sinners, now and at the hour of our death. Amen.
3: Hail Mary, full of grace, the Lord is with thee. Blessed art thou among women, and

0: Blessed is the fruit of thy womb, Jesus.
1: Holy Mary, Mother of God, pray for us sinners, now and at the hour of our death. Amen.
0: Hail Mary, full of grace, the Lord is with thee. Blessed art thou among women, and blessed is the fruit of thy womb, Jesus.
1: Holy Mary, Mother of God, pray for us sinners, now and at the hour of our death. Amen.
0: Hail Mary, full of grace, the Lord is with thee. Blessed art thou among women, and blessed is the fruit of thy womb, Jesus.
1: Holy Mary, Mother of God, pray for us sinners, now and at the hour of our death. Amen.
0: Glory be to the Father, and to the Son, and to the Holy Spirit.
1: As it was in the beginning, it's now, and ever shall be, world without end. Amen.
0: O Mary, conceived without sin,
1: pray for us who have recourse to thee.
2: We offer a prayer composed by Pope Benedict XVI for this rosary relay. Lord Jesus Christ, eternal High Priest, you offered yourself to the Father on the altar of the cross and through the outpouring of the Holy Spirit gave your priestly people a share in your redeeming sacrifice. Hear our prayer for the sanctification of our priests. Grant that all who are ordained to the ministerial priesthood may be ever more conformed to you, the Divine Master. May they preach the gospel with pure heart and clear conscience. Let them be shepherds according to your own heart, single-minded in service to you and to the church, and shining examples of a holy, simple, and joyful life. Through the prayers of the Blessed Virgin Mary, your mother and ours, draw all priests and the flocks entrusted to their care to the fullness of eternal life, where you live and reign with the Father and the Holy Spirit, God forever and ever.
1: Amen.
2: The Lord be with you.
1: And with your spirit.
2: May Almighty God bless you, the Father and the Son and the Holy Spirit.
1: Amen.
2: Hail, Holy Queen,
1: Mother of mercy.
2: Hail our life, our sweetness, and our hope. To thee do we cry, poor banished children of Eve. To thee do we send up our sighs, mourning and weeping in this valley of tears. Turn then, most gracious Advocate, thine eyes of mercy toward us. And after this our exile, show unto us the blessed fruit of thy womb, Jesus. O clement, O loving, O sweet Virgin Mary, pray for us, O Holy Mother of God,
1: that we may be made worthy of the promises of Christ.
2: Our Lady of Lourdes,
1: pray for us.
2: Our Lady of Lourdes,
1: pray for us.
2: Our Lady of Lourdes,
1: pray for us.
2: Saint Bernadette,
1: pray for us.
2: In the name of the Father, and of the Son, and of the Holy Spirit.
1: Amen.
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4: 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Its purpose is to provide spiritual strength and comfort to the dying, easing their transition into eternity.

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1: Hello, I'm Father Joseph Mary, together with my confrere, Father Miguel, and we are discussing in

0: This program, Devotion to the Sacred Heart of Jesus. You know, when Mother Angelica was just 19 years old, she was healed of this seemingly incurable stomach ailment that she had. And she experienced the love of God so profoundly, she just wanted to love him in return. In fact, she wrote at that time, she wanted to spread devotion to the Sacred Heart of Jesus for the rest of her life. Well, as you know, she entered a community devoted to adoration of the Blessed Sacrament. She founded our community, Father Miguel, devoted likewise to the Most Blessed Sacrament. So we wear a monstrance in front of our habits. And there's a real connection between adoration of the Blessed Sacrament and devotion to the Sacred Heart of Jesus. So let's talk about that.
1: Yeah, it's really one and the same thing because the Sacred Heart, first of all, refers to the entire person, in this case, our Lord Jesus Christ, and the Blessed Sacrament, our Lord is truly present there. So the Sacred Heart devotion and the adoration of the Most Blessed Sacrament is really about one and the same person, our Lord Jesus Christ. In fact, the apparitions of our Lord revealing to St. Margaret Mary his immense love for us all happen all during the time of praying before the Blessed Sacrament.
0: So she was in adoration of the Blessed Sacrament, and it was there that Jesus reveals the love of his Sacred Heart for humanity. And I like the fact that the very first time this revelation happened was on the feast of St. John the Apostle.
1: December 27th, that's right. Yeah.
0: So we call the first devotee to the Sacred Heart, because he rested his head on the breast of Jesus. And he was there to bear witness to the fact that Jesus' heart was opened and poured out on Calvary. So this devotion really goes back. Now, let's talk about also the last apparition. When did that one take place? Or what Jesus had asked for something to take place, a feast of the Sacred Heart.
1: Yeah, it was during the octave of Corpus Christi at that time. And so he was asking for the Friday to celebrate, for the church to celebrate his Sacred Heart, Solemnity of the Sacred Heart, which we celebrate now in the church.
0: So that continues to be the devotion that we practice the Friday after Corpus Christi. So again, we see another connection between the Blessed Sacrament, the reality of his real presence, and the presence of the love of his Sacred Heart. Now, you and I have lived a life of adoration for all of these years. We have an hour of adoration every day, which is our great joy and consolation. Talk about your own experience in adoration.
1: Yeah, that's, sometimes I am tired or I have a lot of things going on and turmoil or whatever, but going to the adoration, which is part of our obligation, as you said, Father, and going there, there's a sense of peace that the world don't offer. Right. I mean, not that the problem like resolved like right away, but there is a sense of peace and that everything's gonna be okay. You know, it's kind of like our Lord's like assuring you, everything's gonna be okay. Just you're.
0: So really, it's an experience, I believe, of the outpouring of the love of Jesus and the Sacred Heart, because in the Eucharist we say his humanity is present, as well as his divinity. And of course, how do we go to God? It's through the heart of Jesus, through his humanity. And so that's been my own personal experience as well, that my great consolation really is spending that time before the Blessed Sacrament. He always picks us up. Mother Angelica, where did she go when she had all the troubles going on with the network? She could go before the Blessed Sacrament. So we want to encourage you too, that you could discover the love of the Sacred Heart of Jesus. It's right there in your Catholic churches, in the tabernacle, and just sit there in his presence. If there's a place where there's exposition of the Blessed Sacrament, all the better. But if you do that, I assure you, you will encounter the love of the Sacred Heart of Jesus. Now, what exactly did Jesus say to St. Margaret Mary, and what was her experience like? For the answer to those questions, we invite you to enjoy now this special program, The Mystical Revelations of the Sacred Heart of Jesus.
1: We hope you enjoy the show.

Margaret Mary Alcock was born in the year of our Lord, 1647, in Burgundy, France. At the age of 24, she entered the convent of the Sisters of the Visitation at Paray-le-Monial, France, in 1671. It was common for Margaret Mary to add prayers during the night, especially on Holy Thursday and Friday. The other sisters had, at times, seen the saint remain immobile on her knees for as long as 12 hours as she prayed before the tabernacle or blessed sacrament.

0: 3 to 4 times the sisters reported that it was necessary to carry Margaret Mary away, exhausted by assaults of love that were so intense that no human could bear them. The revelations of the Sacred Heart took place over 3 apparitions. The first occurred on December 27, 1673. Margaret Mary was 26 years of age and had been professed for little over a year. Saint Margaret Mary writes,
1: "Once being before the Blessed Sacrament and having a little more leisure than usual, I felt wholly filled with His divine presence and so powerfully moved by it that I forgot myself in the place in which I was. I abandoned myself to His divine spirit and yielded my heart to the power of His love.

0: made me rest for a long time on his divine breast, where he discovered to me the wonders of his love and his inexplicable secrets of a sacred heart, which he had hence kept hidden from me. Now, he opened it to me for the first time, but in a way so real, so sensible, that it left me no room to doubt, though I am always in dread of deceiving myself.
1: Margaret Mary describes the Sacred Heart.
0: The Sacred Heart he showed me, as a sun brilliant with sparkling light, whose burning rays fall direct on my heart. I then feel myself inflamed with such a fire that it seems about to reduce me to ashes.
2: My divine heart, so passionately in love with men, can no longer contain within itself the flames of its ardent charity. It must pour them out by thy means, to manifest itself to them and enrich them with its precious treasures, which contain all the graces they have need to be saved from perdition.

0: I have chosen thee, an abyss of unworthiness and ignorance, to accomplish so great a design that all may be done by me.
1: Margaret Mary had neither the thought nor the strength to ask when, how, and in what manner the Lord intended to accomplish this. Margaret Mary admits.
2: He demanded my heart, and I supplicated him to take it. He did so, and put it into his own adorable heart, in which he allowed me to see it as a little atom being consumed in that fiery furnace. Then, drawing it out like a burning flame in the form of a heart, he put it into the place whence he had taken it, saying,
0: Behold, my beloved, a precious proof of my love, to serve thee as a heart and consume thee until thy last moment. Until now thou hast only taken the name of my slave. Henceforth thou shalt be called well-beloved disciple of my sacred heart.
1: Following this first apparition of our Lord Jesus Christ, Margaret Mary admits to experiencing only one temptation.
2: It would have been a great consolation to me to have made my journal confession aloud in the refectory, that my sisters might see the depth of my corruption. But then they would attribute to me none of the graces I received.

0: As an ineffaceable mark of his divine love, the Lord left on her side an invisible wound which she bore all her life, and which caused her a pain which was so precious to her that it burned her alive and consumed her. The Lord Jesus granted Margaret Mary 6 months to recover from the impact of this revelation on her soul. Suddenly, on the Friday of the octave of Corpus Christi of 1674, possibly on the first Friday of June, the Lord granted her a second revelation more luminous than the first. Margaret Mary recounts the events leading up to the apparition.
1: Once when the Blessed Sacrament was exposed, my soul being absorbed in extraordinary recollection, Jesus Christ, my sweet Master, presented himself to me. He was brilliant with glory. His 5 wounds shone like 5 suns. Flames darted forth from all parts of his sacred humanity, but especially from his adorable breast, which resembled a furnace, and which opening displayed to me his loving and amiable heart, the living source of his flames. He unfolded to me the inexplicable wonders of his pure love, and to what an excess he had carried it for the love of men, from whom he had received only ingratitude.
2: This is much more painful to me than all I suffered in my passion. If men rendered me some return of love, I should esteem little of all I have done for them, and should wish, if such could be, to suffer it over again. But they meet my eager love with coldness and rebuffs. Do you, at least, console and rejoice me by supplying as much as you can for their ingratitude?
1: Yes, Lord.
0: Jesus reveals to Margaret Mary that the devotion to the Sacred Heart would be an amende honorable, in addition to being a way in which all souls could expiate all the crimes of the world and console Jesus' forsaken heart. Jesus was appealing to some chosen souls to come at the foot of all altars to supply as much of themselves that they can in reparation for the ingratitude of men. Jesus said to Margaret Mary, "Fear not, behold, here is wherewith to furnish all that is wanting to thee." At that moment, the divine heart being opened, there shot forth a flame so ardent that Margaret Mary appeared to be consumed by it. The third and last revelation took place on June 16, 1675.

0: Approximately 1 year after the second revelation on the Friday of the Octave of Corpus Christi, the hour had indeed come for the Lord to invest Margaret Mary with her public mission. The Lord suddenly appeared to her on the altar and revealed to her his heart.
1: Behold this heart, which has so loved men that it has spared nothing, even to exhausting and consuming itself in order to testify its love. And for the greater part, they have received only ingratitude. By their irreverence and their sacrilege, and by their coldness and contempt for me in this sacrament of love. And what is most painful to me is these are hearts consecrated to me. It is for this reason I have asked thee that the first Friday after the octave of the Blessed Sacrament, a special feast be appropriated to honor my heart, and by communicating on that day, making reparations for all the indignities it has received. And I promise that my heart shall dilate and pour out abundantly the influences of its love upon all that render it this honor or procure its being rendered.
0: Astonished at receiving such a grand mission, from her mouth escaped,
2: Lord, how can I?
1: You shall address yourself to that servant of God who has been sent to you expressly for the accomplishment of this design.
0: She confided to Father de la Colombière the details of this third revelation. Having attentively studied the written account of the Sacred Heart revelations, and being inspired from on high, he assured Margaret Mary that the revelations were from heaven. On Friday, June 21st, the day after the octave of the Blessed Sacrament, and on the very day appointed by Jesus Christ, Margaret Mary and Father de la Colombière consecrated themselves to the adorable heart of Jesus. On that day, Jesus received from a holy priest and a humble virgin the first fruits of those acts of adoration and consecration that would soon be offered up by all mankind.

0: We hope you enjoy this program on the Sacred Heart.
1: And we hope you'll want to learn more about this powerful devotion.
0: One of the means of growing in devotion to the Sacred Heart of Jesus is enthronement of your home with an image of the Sacred Heart of Jesus. Father Miguel, you had your own experience with that growing up. Talk about that.
1: Yeah, in fact, the enthronement is really where I got to know the Sacred Heart in a generic way. My parents had requested a priest to come to our home

0: to enthrone our home. Basically, enthronement really means that we want our home to be ruled by Christ.
1: Mm-hmm.
0: And so we had ceremonies through that. And then the end of it, I remember we had to sign our names. Mm-hmm. The priest signed his name, my parents signed their names, and my brothers and I signed our names. It's like symbolizing, you know, we are going to give ourselves to Jesus Christ,
1: right.
0: Submit ourselves to His sovereignty. And at the same time, the Sacred Heart is giving Himself to us, to our home.
1: After you had the enthronement of the Sacred Heart in your home, like, did all the problems suddenly dissipate? There was no more?
0: Nope. I mean, definitely not. Our family is not perfect. In fact, after the enthronement, I mean, like I said earlier, it's like a go-to place. But we had issues. We had fights. We had problems. I think the enemy does want us to be divided too.
1: Sure.
0: And the Lord wants us to be united. And so there's that war that's truly happening.
1: Mm-hmm.
0: It's not superstitious thing.
1: Sure.
0: Because part of the prayer that it's in that ceremony is we're actually praying to the Lord, yes, Lord, in a nutshell, mm-hmm. I will submit myself to your sovereignty. I will do my best to keep the commandments, mm-hmm. the precepts of the church, and so forth. And then in turn, the Lord promised His grace, His protection, His strength to help us to make that happen.
1: Yeah.
0: I think the evil one would not want any house to be enthroned.
1: So probably you're looking around your house and you say, that needs to go,
0: yeah,
1: right?
0: Yeah, yeah. And that, in fact, when you do the ceremony, you go through every room, and if there's some things that needs to go, they need to go.
1: Right.
0: You can't, you know.
1: We've got to make the choice for the Lord in everything that we're doing. And I think you think about the home today, and so much of the media is putting so much evil into the home. So this is a way in which you can reverse that, and you say, we're going to sanctify our home.
0: That's right.
1: We're going to make the Lord, you know, He's the Lord
0: of
1: this home.
0: To be in charge of the home, right?
1: Exactly.
0: I think that's the good word, to sanctify the home, because that's really what you're making the home to be, the Lord's home also, so that we can, you know, just like a church, domestic church.
1: Right. And prayer really is part of that. So you would resolve your differences there in your prayer. You would have prayer together as a family. And that's so important,
0: mm-hmm, mm-hmm.
1: because we're all affected by the toxic environment, you know, that we're in. And to have prayer is a way in which we're calling upon divine resources,
0: mm-hmm, yeah, right?
1: Yeah. And if we're coming before His heart, well, His mercy is flowing from His heart.
0: Mm-hmm, mm-hmm.
1: Now, we know that we can enthrone not just homes, but also schools can be enthroned. My own archdiocese, where I grew up, was enthroned. My father, Mateo, who was a great promoter of enthronement of the Sacred Heart. Talk about your own experience. You recently enthroned a pregnancy center
0: with the
1: image of the Sacred Heart.
0: That's right. I was asked to do this, and then most of the employees there aren't Catholics, and then so there's only a few. And so I did the whole ceremony, just like what that priest did in my home, my family home. And I remember like a week or so later, the lady came to me again and she said, you know, Father, I think I saw the fruit of the enthronement, mm-hmm. Because the young lady who came, she didn't really reveal the whole situation, but she mentioned to me that the young lady decided to keep the baby from that visit. This was after the enthronement happened.
1: It's not really just a symbolic action, although it is that. But something really changes, something really happens. You know, one of the things that I would encourage our viewers to do is to get this book, Enthronement of the Sacred Heart of Jesus, that Cardinal Burke put together. It's what I always use whenever I do an enthronement.
0: I do the same thing. Yeah.
1: And he's got a wonderful, like a 3-day preparation if you want to do that with different scripture readings. You've got all the prayers, you have some hymns that you can sing, and the actual enthronement prayers, as well as the document that you sign that you were talking about. So that can be a great way to get started. And also, it's not obligatory that a priest does the enthronement. It's ideal if you can have a priest that comes, but the father of the home or the leader of that home can do that.
0: Mm-hmm. That's right.
1: So when we actually place that image, so you had a procession
0: We had a procession, right. We had the image

0: one person holding the image or statue, and another person hold the Bible, or some may hold the candles. So during the procession, we process the whole home area or the center, pregnancy center at that time that I was doing it. And then at the end, we go back to that place where we started, where we would actually enthrone the image or the statue in a very prominent position.
1: So if you want to draw closer to the heart of Jesus, I think there's really no better way than that you have that image enthroned and you're making this solemn consecration that, Lord, this home belongs to you, our hearts belong to you, do it, and you'll see a difference in your home life.
2: 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Amazing, this place. 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

A crozier is a wood or metal staff carried by a bishop when officiating at a mass or other liturgical service. It represents both the crook of pastoral care and the rod of correction, symbolic of the responsibilities of the bishop.

Hello, I'm Dr. Timothy O'Donnell, and I would like to welcome you to the St. John the Evangelist Library, located here on the beautiful campus of Christendom College in the scenic Shenandoah Valley of Virginia. I'd like to welcome you today to this program in which we are examining the mystery of the love of the heart of Jesus. Let us begin our reflection today invoking the Holy Spirit. In the name of the Father, and of the Son, and of the Holy Spirit, amen. Come, Holy Spirit, fill the hearts of thy faithful, and enkindle in them the fire of thy love. Send forth thy Spirit, and they shall be created, and thou shalt renew the face of the earth. Let us pray. O God, who did instruct the hearts of thy faithful by the light of the Holy Spirit, grant us by the same Spirit to have a right judgment in all things, and ever to rejoice in his consolation. Through Christ our Lord. Amen. In the name of the Father, and of the Son, and of the Holy Spirit, amen. In our last program, we've been examining passages in Scripture which spoke of our Lord's heart as being moved with compassion in order to gain a deeper insight into those things which deeply moved Jesus at the core of his person. The last passage we'd examined was the wonderful healing of the son of the widow of Nain. We saw that beautiful scene where Jesus raised the young man from the dead and then brought him back to his mother. And sort of interesting to see there that there must have been a real parallel he saw with his own mother, who would be a widow and lose her only son. So again, Jesus, moved with compassion, performs this remarkable sign. That's why it shouldn't surprise us when we think about the fact that in the Eastern Church, there's a very ancient tradition that says the first one to receive an apparition from the risen Lord on Easter Sunday morning was actually his mother, Mary. So our Lord, in the merciful love of his heart, so beautifully captured in the language of this gospel, really prepares us to get a deep insight into his heart and recognize whenever he encounters sorrow, how he longs to wipe away the tears from every eye, from everyone who is sorrowing. The same truth can be seen in the Gospel of St. John. Remember Jesus' dear friend Lazarus, and when he is approached by Martha and Mary, who were so deeply moved and upset, saying, "Lord, if you had only been here, our brother would not have died." But what are we told by John in that Gospel account? That Jesus wept. He wept deeply and profusely, so much so that those who were present marveled, that's the word marveled, and said, "See how much he loved him." So responding to the whole mystery of death, which comes into the world through sin, and he's here to end sin and to forgive sin and to reverse that and to bring everlasting life. So when he encounters that, he's moved with compassion and he wants to raise his dear friend. But those tears that he sees in the eyes of Martha and Mary are the prism in which divine love is reflected. And we can see that in our lives. So from this, we learn that his heart is moved by our sorrow. And we have to come to a deeper realization of how much he loves us. You know, St. Faustina in her diary says this is something that our Lord actually complained about. And he says it really hurts him when people do not really accept the fact how much he loves them in his mercy. And so this is something that we really have to be willing to accept, that Christ really does love us, because sometimes we beat ourselves up so much we don't really think we're worthy of love. But of course, we're never worthy of love, but he loves us infinitely and with that warmth and the feeling. And so what we need to do to grow in holiness is to accept the love of that heart. Now, the third major theme that seems to really affect Jesus and move him is he was moved by those who hunger. And we know the great tragedy that we still exists in our world, where so many children go to bed hungry at night. But when he sees a crowd of his brothers

sisters who are tired, who have brought their sick, and who are hungry. He longs himself to give them food. And this is an act, of course, which is really going to foreshadow the great miracle of the Eucharist. This, of course, is the great passage in

and out of compassion for them, cured the sick. Now when it was evening, his disciples came to him, saying, "This is a desert place, and the hour is already late. Send the crowds away, so they may go into the villages and buy themselves some food." But Jesus said to them, "They do not need to go away. You yourselves give them some food." They answered him, "We have only 5 loaves and 2 fishes. He said to them, "Bring them here to me." And when he had ordered the crowd to recline on the grass, he took the 5 loaves and 2 fishes, and looking up to heaven, blessed and broke the loaves and gave them to his disciples. And the disciples gave them to the crowd, and all ate and all were satisfied. And they gathered up what was left over, 12 baskets full of fragments. Now the number of those who had eaten were 5,000 men, not counting women and children. Now note again here, the sight of the crowd, the fact that there are sick, the fact that they have no food, is something that again moves the Lord's heart to compassion. Now scholars have told us that this feeding would have been a remarkable event in the history of Israel. If there were 5,000 men, they estimate that the number of women and children who would have been there if you had 5,000 men would have been anywhere from 20 to 30,000 people. This is an enormous throng, an enormous percentage of the population in Palestine at that time. Let's notice several things here. First of all, we have to recognize the fact that there are unmistakably strong Eucharistic tones in this great miracle. Let us notice the fact that all 4 evangelists mention this miracle. Now, when all 4 Gospels mention it, you know it's important. Of course, everything in the Gospel is important, but if there's a particular event that each evangelist, Matthew, Mark, Luke, and John mention, then this has great significance for the church and for us. Now, this in some way foreshadows the gift of the priesthood and foreshadows the gift of the Eucharist, which are both, of course, the gift of the love of his heart. The priesthood and the creation of the priesthood is the gift of the Lord's heart. And then the Eucharist itself comes from the love of his heart. Let us notice that at this great miracle of the multiplication of the loaves and the fishes, and Matthew emphasizes, of course, the loaves, because he wants us to pick up on the Eucharistic theme, that the same words that our Lord is going to use at the Last Supper, and the description is the same in the evangelist Matthew. He blessed, he broke, he gave to his disciples. Now, it's also interesting to note he gives to the disciples, and it's the disciples who distribute. Why is that important? Because the disciples mediate God's love, and that's what the priest does. And in a sense, we share in the royal priesthood and the laity, we're called to participate in that as well. But notice also that we're told that everyone ate and everyone was satisfied by the bread that they had received. We also want to note that the fragments left over, they're not wasted, they're not scattered, they're all gathered up. And then he very significantly tells us that when they're gathered up, how many baskets are filled? 12. 12 baskets. That's like 12 ciboriums. There is a basket for each apostle. So again, it's a foreshadowing of priesthood. It's a foreshadowing of their role as priests, foreshadowing of the Eucharist. Notice also that after they distribute, the disciples leave, but Jesus remains with the crowd. So in a very real sense, you see this beautiful thing, just as in communion, after the ministers distribute, they step back, but Jesus remains. How beautiful is his love for his priests and their beautiful mediation that is communicated and foreshadowed in this great passage, and how he rejoices in his priests and in each one of us. And he wants to remain with us. He wants to stay with us in this great communion of love, which is a manifestation of the love of his heart. Now, the 4th major theme that really speaks about him being moved with compassion is when he encounters human loneliness and isolation. And this is a big problem today. Pope Francis has spoken a lot about the isolation of the elderly. And sometimes we get so caught up in technology.

technology and texting and things like that, we're losing that sense of humanity, and there becomes more and more isolation. I remember we had a debate here with our debate society here at Christendom where the students had a big argument on whether or not Facebook was real communication. And after the debate, the student body voted and they decided it's not real communication. It is a substitute for authentic, deep human communication. So loneliness and isolation are a big problem. And in Jesus' ministry, the sight of a leper, someone who would be banished from family, someone banished from all human contact, condemned to a living death of loneliness, he sees this, and this is something that deeply moves his heart. In the Gospel of St. Mark, Mark chapter 1, verse 40 to 42, we read as follows. And a leper came to him, entreating him, and kneeling down, he said, "If thou wilt, thou canst make me clean." And Jesus, having compassion on him, stretched forth his hand and touched him and said, "I will it. Be thou made clean." Isn't that beautiful? How many times have we read that and not really thought about the movement of compassion, how the Lord really sees this suffering? As one man observed, there is no other disease that reduces the human being to such a hideous wreck. Now, it begins initially with a loss of sensation. You start to lose sensation, the sense of touch and feeling. Ulcers begin to appear on the body, and then they begin to emit a foul discharge. Your eyebrows fall off, vocal cords, your voice becomes very raspy, becomes wheezing. Muscles begin to waste away and contract, so the hands start to look more and more like claws. And then slowly, you just become this mass of sores and these horrible growths all over your body. And then in the more advanced stages, a hand may drop off. Sometimes you lose a foot. And it ends in about 9 years with decay, and eventually you lapse into a coma and death. I remember hearing a story of a very wealthy American businessman who one time went to visit Mother Teresa in Calcutta and went into her place there and was actually looking and saw that a man had been picked up the street who was just filled with leprosy. And there was a young nun who, with great grace, patience, and affection, was bathing these wounds that were issuing this foul discharge, and the smell was horrible. And the businessman was just overwhelmed at seeing the love of this nun taking care of this horrible man suffering with leprosy. And he just sort of blurted out almost unconsciously, he said, "I wouldn't do that for $1 million. And the nun just sort of looked up and sort of smiled at him and said, "Oh, neither would I." Now, the Jewish historian Josephus tells us that lepers were actually treated as if they were already dead men. You're already dead, have nothing to do with us. As soon as they were diagnosed with leprosy, they were completely banished from human society, according to the injunction in Leviticus chapter 13. At the time of Jesus, we are told that lepers were banned from the holy city of Jerusalem. They could never enter Jerusalem. They could never go to the temple. In public places, it was illegal to even greet a leper. And you were not supposed to come within 10 feet of a leper. There were even rules that if the wind was blowing from a particular direction where there were lepers, you had to be at least this far away from them. All sorts of regulations in order to keep ritually clean. There had never been a disease that had so separated a human being from his fellow man. And what does Christ do in this passage when he encounters the leper? He reaches out and he touches him. He doesn't just speak to him. He reaches out and he touches him. I think it's one of the most amazing statements in the entire New Testament. Nothing would have shocked the contemporaries of our Lord so much as Jesus reaching out and actually touching, making physical contact with a leper. "I do will it. Be thou made clean." Here the heart of Jesus in all its compassion is revealed to us. For the love of Christ really transcends the old law. This leper, whoever he was, God knows, someday I hope we get to meet him in heaven. I'm sure we will. But this leper can teach us many, many things about the heart of Jesus. First thing we should observe is that the leper comes to Jesus with faith and with hope. He says, "I know you can do this."

So he is a man of faith and hope. Now, what does this tell us about Jesus and the love of his heart? In some way, he must have seen or heard something about Jesus Christ. He must have known the kind of man he was, and that there was something different about him, that he wasn't like the other rabbis. All right? He was attracted to him, and he had a sense, if I approached Jesus of Nazareth, I'm not going to be rejected. What can we learn from this? Something so important. None of us are so unclean that we can't approach Jesus. Regardless, whatever the sin might be, we are not going to be rejected if we turn back to him with faith and with hope and with sorrow. No one is so incurable in body, or even more importantly, incurable in soul, that he cannot come and approach Christ and the merciful love manifested by his heart. We should always approach him. You know, a lot of times when we sin, we sort of like stay away, said, oh, I can't really talk now to Jesus. But of course, you know, I said, I can't go to church now, I've just committed a sin. But that's what the devil wants us to think. It's precisely when we sin and we recognize it's sin that we should hit our knees and immediately turn to Christ and pray to him and seek his love, his mercy, and his forgiveness. We can, with confidence and trust, approach the great sacrament of his mercy that his priests provide, confession. How sad it is that the sacrament of reconciliation is used by so few today, when there has never been a greater need in society for healing, when people are broken, wounded, suffering in families in so many ways with addictions and other difficulties. They need to come to the font of mercy where that grace can be given them, that strength to rise again and keep going. We have to remember that even the greatest saints are sinners. They all went to confession. Mother Teresa of Calcutta went to confession on a regular basis. Saint John Paul the Great went to confession every week and towards the end of his life every day, a great saint. But he recognized his humility. Thank God the church is made up of sinners. We're all sinners. Thank goodness that we couldn't be members of the church. And of course, at the beginning of every Mass, what do we start with? I confess to Almighty God. We say, through my fault, through my most grievous fault. We're all sinners. But if we have the faith and the hope to turn and the confidence to turn to the love of the heart of Jesus, we can be healed as well. But it's also interesting to note the humility of the leper. The leper doesn't make any demands on Jesus. He says, if you will it, you can do this. And he sees a heart full of meekness and humility, reminds him of his own heart, and this sort of love and humility. And so Jesus is moved with compassion. And we also note the reverence on the part of this leper. And here, because of all these reactions, and he's seeking again Jesus' mercy and his healing, you know, the law may forbid contact, but Christ's priestly compassion and the law of love takes precedence over all other considerations. And sometimes you hear, oh, Jesus was limited by a first century Jewish mentality. Nothing shows that to be more far from the truth than the fact that he reached out and he touched this man. He truly was the God-man. Now, the last major theme that we're going to mention is that our Lord's heart was moved to compassion by the human longing for truth. We are all given a mind, we're all given an intellect, and the object of our mind is truth. We are made for truth. We're meant to live in truth and live by the truth. And of course, Jesus is truth incarnate, and he knew we were made for the truth. Now, when Jesus sees a large crowd of ordinary men and women hungering for the truth, hungering to have shepherds after his own heart, we are told that his heart was moved with compassion. And this is the same compassion that so moved St. Margaret Mary as she experienced our Lord's heart in her vision as a burning furnace of charity and love. And this charity was going to break through and save the world. In the Gospel of Matthew, in chapter 9, verse 34 to 36, we read as follows. Jesus was going about all the towns and villages, teaching in their synagogues, and preaching the gospel of the kingdom, and curing every kind of disease and infirmity. Then, seeing the crowds, he was moved with compassion for them, because they were bewildered and dejected, like sheep without a shepherd.

So many of the teachers and leaders at that time really had nothing to offer to the common people, and how people still long for the truth. And today, how people still long for the truth of our Catholic faith. They don't want half-truths. They don't want Catholic light. What do they want? They want the fullness of truth. And they have a right to know everything that Holy Mother Church teaches. And we who are in the church, priest, laity, catechists, etc., have a duty to proclaim it. To have a priestly heart is to have the heart of a shepherd, the heart of Christ. And today, especially in this climate of suspicion and contempt, we need to pray for our priests. And this is something, a point I would like to make right here. We need to pray for our priests, that they'll remain true to their calling. But we have to offer prayers also of thanksgiving for them. It is an incredible thing that we have been given priests. What a great gift it is. You know, the great St. John Vianney, the curé of ours, wrote concerning the priesthood, and I share this with you today because so many times our priests are constantly being attacked or mocked or ridiculed in the press, in the media, in sitcoms, on television, and in movies. But I'd like to share with you the thought of St. John Vianney. What does he write? Oh, how great is the priest! God obeys him. He utters a few words, and the Lord descends from heaven at his voice to be contained within a small host. Without the sacrament of holy orders, we would not have the Lord. Who put him there in that tabernacle? The priest. Who welcomed your soul at the beginning of your life? The priest. Who feeds your soul and gives it strength for its journey? The priest. Who will prepare it to appear before God, bathing it one last time in the blood of Jesus Christ? The priest. Always the priest. And if this soul should happen to die as a result of sin, who will raise it up? Who will restore it to its calm and peace? Again, the priest. After God, he continues, the priest is everything. Without the priest, the passion and death of our Lord would be of no avail. It is the priest who continues the work of redemption on earth. What use would a house filled with gold be were there no one to open the door? The priest holds the key to the treasures of heaven. It is he who opens the door. He is the steward of the good Lord, the administrator of his goods. Leave a parish for 20 years without a priest, and they will end up worshiping the beasts there. The priest is not a priest for himself. He is a priest for you. Isn't that beautiful? The Creed of Ours words ought to fill our hearts with profound joy because our God loves us so much that he has chosen to bestow on us the wonderful gift of the Catholic priesthood. And how many great men have I known in my life who have made so many sacrifices in service to Christ and his church in the beautiful gift which is the Catholic priesthood. Christ in his merciful love gives us courage. He gives us hope. He gives us joy. And today we need to look at the gospel to see once again that in the gospel, when our Lord is moved by compassion, it is the same message that is communicated by St. Margaret Mary Alacoque. It's the same message that is communicated by St. Faustina, the same message communicated by St. John Paul the Great, by Pope Benedict, and now beautifully by Pope Francis himself. And that's because Jesus Christ is the same yesterday and today, yes, and forever. Today, unfortunately, so many times we who are in the church are like the disciples who, when our Lord revealed the great mystery of the Eucharist in chapter 6 of John's Gospel, when he said, I am the living bread come down from heaven, we are told that many of his disciples no longer followed him. They said, this is a hard saying. Who can listen to it? With the result that they walked with him no more. And talk about being cut to the heart. Here our Lord has just spoken about the great gift, the fruit of his sacrificial death on Calvary. He's going to be giving to us the Holy Eucharist. And what happens? Judas, we're told, is going to betray him. A whole group of his disciples turn their back. This saying is hard. And they walk with him no more. And then in one of the saddest passages showing how deeply he was wounded by this, he turns to the 12 men that he selected and he says, do you also wish to go? Imagine how his heart must have been breaking at that moment. But today we have to stand with Peter and with his successor, Pope Francis, and cry out like Peter did, Lord,

To whom shall we go? You have the words of eternal life, and we have come to believe and to know that thou art the Christ. So important for us. So today, when we have had such a great number of wonderful teaching popes, and we see the great teaching of Pope Francis as well today, who's bringing so many people back to the church as the Good Shepherd, let us boldly unite our voice to the voice of the Lord in the gospel and the voice that he gave in his revelation to Saint Margaret Mary Alacoque. It's the same voice echoing down through the ages when he says, "Behold this heart which is so deeply in love with men." The same message proclaimed by Pope Francis. Let us proclaim this joyful message of the merciful love of the heart of Jesus to each and every one we encounter in our life. Thank you for being with us today, and may God bless you.

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Very warm welcome to all of you. As I said, this is the last event, apart from the goodbye ceremony at the airport, of this papal journey to Spain. It's a journey that started in Madrid

a week ago. The Pope spent 3 days there. He then went to Barcelona. Then yesterday he went to Gran Canaria, which is another one of the Canary Islands, these islands just off the west coast of Africa, which belong to Spain. And this morning he arrived in Tenerife, which is the largest of the Canary Islands. He got here about 9 o'clock local time. He then had two meetings, one with migrants and one with the organizations working for the integration of migrants. That was straight afterwards. And now he's celebrating Mass, after which he will depart immediately for Rome from the airport here in Tenerife. So there's been, I think, a couple of high points of this trip as we just wait now for Pope Leo to arrive. He's in the sacristy, so he'll be coming out any moment now and we'll be getting started with today's liturgy. But I think as we look back over this trip, there's a couple of highlights stand out. So in Madrid, that was really about, well, on the one hand, reaching out to the young people, particularly young people in Spain, who are Catholic, and trying to encourage interest in the Catholic faith amongst Spanish people, and particularly young Spaniards. That was one part of it. And the other part of it was the relationship with the government, meetings with the king, meetings with the prime minister, and a very rich address to parliament, a historic address, the first time a pope has addressed the Spanish parliament. Then in Barcelona, the focus was really on the Sagrada Familia, this beautiful basilica, very famous church, which was started about 100 years ago and is just now beginning to be completed. And the Pope inaugurated the Tower of Jesus Christ, which is the tallest tower of that basilica. And now here in this final stop on the journey, which is the Canary Islands, the focus has really been on migration. This is an entry point for millions of migrants who are heading to Europe. And so that's really been the focus of the time here. And we'll see if the Pope has any last words on the subject here at Mass today. And I think we're getting started with the entrance hymn. So I'll leave you with this entrance hymn for this celebration of Mass today, which is, of course, the celebration of Mass for the solemnity of the Most Sacred Heart of Jesus.

And we're now getting the first images of Pope Leo processing into the area where Mass is being held here. We're at the port here in Tenerife, so an outdoor Mass. And this is, of course, the second Mass for the Solemnity of the Most Sacred Heart of Jesus that Pope Leo has celebrated. He celebrated the Vigil Mass yesterday in Gran Canaria, in the stadium there with tens of thousands in attendance, and now celebrating that same Mass again today. About 80,000 of the faithful expected to be here for this celebration of Mass, the last event of Pope Leo's journey to Spain.

Leo now arrives at the altar, accompanied by Archbishop Diego Rovelli, the master of pontifical liturgical celebrations. Also concelebrating will be the Bishop of La Laguna, which is the capital city of Tenerife. You can see some of the altar boys there with Pope Leo. Most of these are seminarians from the seminary here in Tenerife. And some of them are acolytes from local parishes.

0: Oremos.
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0: Dios Todopoderoso, concede a quienes
1: grant, we pray, Almighty God, that we, who glory in the heart of your beloved Son and recall the wonders of his love for us, may be made worthy to receive an overflowing measure of grace from that fount of heavenly gifts, through our Lord Jesus Christ, your Son, who lives and reigns with you in the unity of the Holy Spirit, one God, for ever and ever. And we'll now hear the first reading, which is taken from the book of Deuteronomy. These are the same readings from the Vigil Mass last night, if any of you joined for that. They'll all be in Spanish. The readings are being read by locals, people involved with the church here in Tenerife.
2: Lectura del libro del Deuteronomio. 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
1: A reading from the book of Deuteronomy. Moses said to the people, You are a people sacred to the Lord your God. He has chosen you from all the nations on the face of the earth to be a people peculiarly his own. It was not because you are the largest of all nations that the Lord set his heart on you and chose you, for you are really the smallest of all nations. It was because the Lord loved you and because of his fidelity to the oath he had sworn to your fathers that he brought you out with his strong hand from the place of slavery and ransomed you from the hand of Pharaoh, king of Egypt. Understand then that the Lord your God is good indeed, the faithful God who keeps his merciful covenant down to the thousandth generation toward those who love him and keep his commandments, but who repays with destruction the person who hates him. He does not dally with such a one, but makes him personally pay for it. You shall therefore carefully observe the commandments, the statutes, and the decrees which I enjoin on you today. The word of the Lord. And now we hear the responsorial psalm, which is taken from Psalm 103.

Bless the Lord, O my soul, all my being, bless his holy name. Bless the Lord, O my soul, and forget not all his benefits.

He pardons all your iniquities, heals all your ills. He redeems your life from destruction, crowns you with kindness and compassion.

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Not according to our sins does he deal with us, nor does he requite us according to our crimes.

0: will now hear the second reading, which is taken from the first letter of St. John.
1: Lectura de la primera carta del apóstol San Juan. Queridos hermanos, amémonos unos a otros, ya que el amor es de Dios, y todo el que ama ha nacido de Dios y conoce a Dios. 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
0: Beloved, let us love one another, because love is of God. Everyone who loves is begotten by God and knows God. Whoever is without love does not know God, for God is love. In this way the love of God was revealed to us. God sent his only begotten Son into the world so that we might have life through him. In this is love, not that we have loved God, but that he loved us and sent his Son as expiation for our sins. Beloved, if God so loved us, we must also love one another. No one has ever seen God. Yet, if we love one another, God remains in us, and his love is brought to perfection in us. This is how we know that we remain in him and he in us, that he has given us of his Spirit. Moreover, we have seen and testify that the Father sent his Son as Saviour of the world. Whoever acknowledges that Jesus is the Son of God, God remains in him, and he in God. We have come to know and to believe in the love God has for us. God is love, and whoever remains in love remains in God, and God in him.
1: Y nosotros hemos conocido el amor que Dios nos tiene, y hemos creído en él. 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Palabra de Dios.

The gospel at today's liturgy will be sung by Deacon Alejandro Manuel Abrante Garcia, a singer and a composer of Christian music from the diocese here.

0: And the gospel antiphon is, "Take my yoke upon you, says the Lord, and learn from me, for I am meek and humble of heart."
1: El Señor esté con ustedes. Lectura del Santo Evangelio según San Mateo.
0: A reading from the Gospel according to Matthew.

0: En aquel tiempo tomó la palabra Jesús y dijo: Te doy gracias, Padre, Señor del cielo y de la tierra, porque has hecho.
1: At that time Jesus exclaimed, I give praise to you, Father, Lord of heaven and earth, for although you have hidden these things from the wise and the learned, you have revealed them to the childlike.

Yes, Father, such has been your gracious will. All things have been handed over to me by the Father. No one knows the Son except the Father, and no one knows the Father except the Son, and anyone to whom the Son wishes to reveal him. Come to me, all you who labor and are burdened, and I will give you rest. Take my yoke upon you and learn from me, for I am meek and humble of heart, and you will find rest for yourselves. For my yoke is easy, and my burden light.

That was our gospel reading taken from the Gospel according to Matthew. We'll now hear our Holy Father, Pope Leo's homily for today as he takes the gospel, kisses it, and raises it, uses it to bless the thousands of faithful here in the port of Santa

0: Queridos hermanos, hermanas.
1: Dear brothers and sisters, it is a blessing to come together on this day when the heart of Jesus reveals itself to us as the heart of history. I am happy to celebrate the Eucharist with you, giving thanks for the abundant witness of faith and charity I have experienced on this apostolic journey. This is what makes the archipelago so well known for its beauty and hospitality, a place where the risen Lord precedes us and reveals himself to us. The sea before us evokes the infinite, and so does the sky. But even more boundless is the infinite longing that joins the heart of God to so many human hearts, whose joys and hopes, sorrows and anxieties find an echo in the heart of the Church. No human being is an island. The geographical location of this diocese and the pastoral challenges it faces bear witness to the fact that we are born for encounter and that no obstacle, distance, danger, or threat can prevent anyone from making this journey. Whenever we spend our whole lives, whether we spend our whole lives in one place or choose or are forced to leave, no one remains unchanged. This is the secret of the heart, the inner call to exodus and to encounter. But the heart of Jesus shows us how not to get lost in a futile struggle. God sent his only Son into the world so that we might live through him. It is in giving of ourselves that we truly live. Otherwise, we spin in a void. Indeed, as the Council recalled, human persons are called to communion with God and can fully discover their true selves only in sincere self-giving. Indeed, the deepest vocation is to enter into the Trinitarian dynamic of love received and shared. Pope Francis likewise observed, many people today sense a profound imbalance which drives them to frenetic activity and makes them feel busy in a constant hurry, which in turn leads them to ride roughshod over everything around them. This too affects how they treat the environment. These words also challenge Tenerife in its vocation to hospitality, speaking both to the hearts of those who choose to spend their holidays here and to those of the people who live and work on the island, welcoming visitors from so many countries around the world. What does the human heart seek? How can we respond to its thirst in a way that is not disingenuous? It is important, especially for those who are guided by the gospel, not to reduce everything to commerce and profit. Those who enjoy more and live better each moment are those who have given up dipping here and there, always on the lookout for what they do not have. They experience what it means to appreciate each person and each thing, learning familiarity with the simplest things and how to enjoy them, so they are able to shed unsatisfied needs, reducing their obsessiveness and weariness. Interpret your vocation to hospitality in this way, dear brothers and sisters.

0: este reto y nos recuerda la riqueza de los pobres. Una paradoja.
1: Today's gospel seems to take this challenge to the extreme and remind us of the wealth of the poor, a paradox that points directly to the life of Jesus, to his truth, to the path upon which he continues to ask us to follow him. In the passage we heard, he blesses the Father for this. For this, that God has revealed himself to the little ones, to the least among us, to those whose thoughts and words are ignored. He has enriched them with what is hidden from those who are surrounded by admiration and success. With the apostolic exhortation, Dilexi Te, I wished to draw attention to the privileged places of the poor in divine revelation and in the mission of the Church. This mystery resonates in a unique way on these islands, which are at the center of migratory routes that make them a place of initial welcome for brothers and sisters whose journey is generally exposed to unspeakable dangers and violence. In the face of those who capitalize on despair, we Christians can do more than exemplify the Lord, who says, "Come to me, all you that are weary and are carrying heavy burdens, and I will give you rest." The greatest grace is to allow ourselves to be evangelized by those we assist, and to recognize the mysterious wisdom of God written in their very flesh. Growing up in precarious circumstances, learning to survive in the most adverse conditions, trusting in God with the assurance that no one else takes them seriously, and helping one another in the darkest moments, the poor have learned many things that they keep hidden in their hearts. Those of us who have not had similar experiences of living this way certainly have much to gain from the source of wisdom that is the experience of the poor. Only by relating our complaints to their sufferings and privations can we experience a reproof that can challenge us to simplify our own lives. The Lord, who admonishes and corrects those he loves, desires to make our lives simple and joyful. Dear brothers and sisters, thank you for who you are and for what you do, for making this island a place of encounter with the heart of Christ in the friendly and hospitable faces of people and fraternal communities. So we have known and believe the love that God has for us. From the reading today, may this confession of faith, handed down in the first letter of John, always shine forth in you and inspire you to prayer and action. Be attentive to teenagers and young people, to the rich and the poor, to residents and guests. All of them need to be looked upon with a gaze that sees beyond appearances and recognizes the depth of their restless hearts, which, not infrequently, are already oriented, perhaps unconsciously, toward the kingdom of God and his justice. May it be evident among you that God is love, and whoever remains in love remains in God, and God in him. This is the heart of the gospel, the heart of Christ. Whoever immerses themselves in it no longer lives for themselves. Open this sea of love to everyone. This is my wish and my prayer for you.

0: por los gobernantes de las naciones, para que
1: for the governments of nations, that by practicing justice and solidarity, they might promote peace and a dignified life for all.

0: por quienes viven el drama de las migraciones.
1: For migrants and those suffering from social exclusion, illness and poverty, that they might find consolation in Christ and support in their brothers and sisters.

0: Escucha, Padre, las oraciones de tu iglesia.
1: Hear, O Lord, the prayers of your church as it celebrates the immense love of your Son, and grant that which, with faith, we ask in his name. We now move to the Liturgy of the Eucharist. I won't be translating most of the prayers, just the collect, which is specific to today's solemnity. We'll be praying with the first Eucharistic prayer, or the Roman Canon, for those of you following in your missals at home.

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There's a married couple with their children, dressed in traditional island attire. You can see a little bit of it there on the screen. We have Maria Victoria Garcia Gutierrez and Diego Chinea Pinedo, both here from the islands. And then there's another couple dressed in traditional attire.

And at the back of the group of faithful coming up to the altar bringing the gifts, this here is the married couple I mentioned. Next we have the two couples in traditional island attire. And then at the back is Mother Irma Cecilia Fuentes. She's from Colombia, and she's the Superior General of the Bethlehem Sisters, which is a congregation inspired by the charism of a Brother Pedro, a saint from the Canary Islands. And Mother Cecilia Fuentes is accompanied by a representative of the male order of Bethlehem.

The concelebrants at the altar with Pope Leo today will be Bishop Elio Alberto Santiago. He's the local bishop, and then the president of the Spanish Bishops' Conference, as well as the Archbishop of Valladolid. That's Archbishop Luis Javier Arguello García.

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1: And now this is Eucharistic Prayer 1, the Roman Canon.
0: El Señor esté con ustedes. 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
1: It is truly right and just, our duty and our salvation, always and everywhere to give you thanks, Lord, Holy Father, Almighty and Eternal God, through Christ our Lord. For raised up high on the cross, he gave himself up for us with a wonderful love, and poured out blood and water from his pierced side, the wellspring of the Church's sacraments, so that, won over to the open heart of the Saviour, all might draw water joyfully from the springs of salvation. And so, with all the angels and saints, we praise you, as without end, we acclaim. And this is the Sanctus, which will be sung in Latin.

So the distribution of communion here has begun. There are about 300 extraordinary ministers of communion who are distributing communion to the faithful. There are about 14 Eucharistic tents around the port area which have been used to house the tabernacles. And the sisters at the monastery of Santa Clara in La Laguna, which is nearby, have prepared about 40,000 hosts for communion today. For those of you who are at home and are not able to receive the sacrament physically, I'll recite a prayer for spiritual communion. Feel free to follow along.

This is the prayer which was written by Saint Alphonsus Liguori. My Jesus, I believe you are present in the most blessed sacrament. I love you above all.

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Since I cannot now receive you sacramentally, come at least spiritually into my heart. I embrace you as if you were already there, and I unite myself wholly to you. Never permit me to be separated from you.

So the distribution of communion here at the Mass is continuing. Most of the faithful have now received the sacrament. After communion has concluded, but before the end of the Mass, we'll be hearing some words from Bishop Elio Alberto Santiago Santiago, where he mentioned earlier he's the bishop here of the Diocese of Tenerife. That'll be just before the conclusion of this Mass. And after that, the Pope will be heading directly to the airport to depart for Rome.

Pope Leo just pausing in quiet prayer and reflection for a moment before.

0: we begin the concluding rites of this Mass. And as I say, before we hear from the local bishop, who will have some words of thanks for Pope Leo. That happened yesterday evening as well at the Vigil Mass for today's solemnity. There was a local bishop in Gran Canaria, the other big island here. And now Pope Leo will read out the prayer after communion.
1: Oremos. Señor, que el sacramento de la caridad encienda en nosotros el fuego del amor santo, por el que, cautivados siempre por tu Hijo, aprendamos a reconocerle en los hermanos, el que vive y reina por los siglos de los siglos.
0: So this is Bishop Eloy Alberto Santiago Santiago, the Bishop of San Cristobal de la Laguna, or really the Bishop of Tenerife. San Cristobal de la Laguna is the main city here.
2: Santo Padre,
0: Holy Father, with this celebration of Holy Mass in this incomparable setting of the port of Santa Cruz de Tenerife, on the shores of the Atlantic Ocean, which bathes our beautiful coasts and across which so many migrants, sailors, fishermen and travellers have passed and continue to pass, your apostolic visit to our Diocese of San Cristobal of La Laguna comes to a close, and with it, your first apostolic journey to Spain. On behalf of the portion of God's people who pilgrimage in these islands of La Gomera, El Hierro, La Palma and Tenerife, and in my own name, I wish to thank you from the bottom of my heart for this visit, the first by a pontiff to our two-century-old diocese. It will remain etched in the hearts of each of us, in this faithful people. And the smile there on Pope Leo's face as he listens to the applause. It has been a moment of grace for this particular church, located at the crossroads between Europe, America, and Africa. This small and humble church, heeding your invitation in the apostolic exhortation Dilexite, wishes to be the church of the Beatitudes, a church that makes room for the little ones and works in poverty with the poor, a place where the poor have a privileged place.
3: Y camina pobre con los pobres, un lugar en el que los pobres tienen un sitio privilegiado. El recuerdo de San Pedro de San José de Betancourt.
0: The memory of Saint Peter and of Saint Joseph Betancourt, Brother Pedro, the first canonized saint from the Canary Islands, who was born on this island exactly 400 years ago.
3: Y que desarrolló una admirable labor,
0: and who carried out, this Brother Pedro, admirable charitable work in Guatemala with the poor and sick, inspires us to do so. Your Holiness, it is said that when the fathers of the Council of Chalcedon heard the letter written by Pope Leo, your predecessor, to Patriarch Flavian, they exclaimed, "Peter has spoken through the mouth of Leo." This affirmation captures what we too have felt upon hearing your edifying words. Through them, as successor of Peter, you have confirmed us in the faith that unites us in the communion of the Church. Under your loving care as shepherd of the universal Church, in your paternal solicitude for the Church and for the churches. Indeed, as St. Augustine affirmed, Peter is a figure of the universality and the unity of the Church itself. And so, Your Holiness has understood your ministry

from the beginning, as you expressed in the homily during the Mass marking the start of your Petrine ministry, where you shared your desire for a united church, a sign of unity and communion, which

0: human dignity, the protection of fundamental human rights, and the promotion of integral human development that leads to the growth of human fraternity and social friendship. Today, we lift our eyes with gratitude to Christ, from whose pierced heart on the cross the Church was born. We lift our eyes with hope, trusting in His faithful love, which encourages us to continue advancing in the thrilling task of evangelization. This thrilling task which is driven by the Holy Spirit, to manifest our faith through works of love for the poorest, especially migrants, to continue to build a more just and fraternal society where a humble and persevering peace is lived out, and to care for our common home, which in these fortunate islands is revealed in the beauty of their volcanic nature, their rich biodiversity, the vast ocean that surrounds them, and their luminous skies. Today we lift our eyes to give thanks to God for the gift of your visit, Holy Father, while assuring you of our prayers for your person and your ministry. Know that you have won the affection of the noble people of La Gomera, El Hierro, La Palma and Tenerife, who make up our diocese. And another round of applause, just like yesterday evening in Gran Canaria, lots of applause during the bishop's final words to the Pope. The same thing here. Many of these people are present here today, but also the affection of so many others who could not come for various reasons, yet whom we feel present among us through the bonds of communion that unite us as the Diocesan Church of San Cristobal and La Laguna, San Cristobal de La Laguna. The Pope is one of our own. Holy Father, this is how we feel and how we will remember you. Pope Leo XIV is also Canarian, and in these islands you will always have a home. Thank you, Holy Father. And they're actually seeing lots of the faithful now getting to their feet and applauding those words, those final words from the bishop there. And this is the chalice, I believe the chalice that was used to celebrate today's liturgy, which has been given as a gift from the Pope to the local bishop, and will remain here in the islands, even as Pope Leo now returns to Rome. And long live the Pope being chanted. So really, an outpouring of affection, you can say, for the Pope from the people here of Tenerife.
1: Excelencia, le doy las gracias de todo corazón.
0: And Pope Leo now thanking the bishop,
1: a sus pastores y a las autoridades civiles.
0: The local authorities, is thanking them as well.
1: Hermanos y hermanas, con esta celebración eucarística,
0: the Pope says that with this Eucharistic celebration, his visit comes to an end. I want to thank all those who welcomed me, all those who helped prepare the journey in all the different stages of the journey, including here in the Canary Islands. I return to Rome, remembering the great affection of the people who welcomed me. That elicits another round of applause. Pope speaking of the testimonies of love and faith that he heard throughout his journey. He speaks of the great Catholic heart of Spain, which he witnessed while in the country. From this port, which holds the name of Holy Cross, and my thoughts go to the wounds of the world. And he's now quoting the

0: The motto of the apostolic journey, alzad la mirada, or raise your eyes, look up. Yes, let us look at the crucified Christ. Christ's mercy is the only one that that can save humanity. And appealing also for a during and a lasting peace.
1: Retomemos el camino con esperanza. Queridos hermanos y hermanas, gracias.
0: Dear brothers and sisters, thank you from my heart. Let us continue to be united in prayer and in union with Christ and with the Holy Church. So that was a response there from the Pope to those words addressed to him by Bishop Alberto Santiago, the local bishop, and kind of reflecting back on his journey, which now very, very soon will come to an end, this week-long journey to Spain. You can see on your right there this typical local image of the Black Madonna. And these are the concluding rites of today's Mass.
2: Inclínense para recibir la bendición.
1: La paz de Dios que supera todo juicio, custodie vuestros corazones y vuestros pensamientos en el conocimiento y el amor de Dios y de su Hijo Jesucristo, nuestro Señor. 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

0: glorifiquen al Señor con sus vidas. En su nombre pueden ir en paz.
1: That was the Ite Missa Est, the go in peace from the deacon there. Pope Leo will, I think, stop for a brief moment of prayer in front of this local image of Our Lady. As we hear the concluding hymn for today's Mass.

0: And as Pope Leo now begins to process out of the port area, we can bring an end to this live broadcast of Mass from the port of Santa Cruz de Tenerife. Pope Leo will now be headed to the airport. There'll be a departure ceremony, which we'll live stream if you do want to watch that. That'll be just as soon as the Pope gets to the airport, perhaps half an hour or so from now. And for more news about today's event or any of the events over the course of this visit to Spain that's just coming to an end, you can visit the Vatican News website. It's at vaticannews.va. And please do take a look at our Facebook, Instagram, X, and YouTube accounts. Just search Vatican News. We've been publishing lots of highlights, lots of video excerpts of the Pope's apostolic journey to Spain. So please do take a look at that. In the meantime, I'm Joseph Tullock. Thank you very much for tuning in. Laudator Jesus Christus. Praised be Jesus Christ.
1: Lord Jesus Christ, Shepherd of souls, who called the apostles to be fishers of men, raise up new apostles in your holy church. Teach them that to serve you is to reign, to possess you is to possess all things. Kindle in the hearts of our people the fire of zeal for souls. Make them eager to spread your kingdom upon earth. Grant them courage to follow you who are the way, the truth, and the life, who lives and reigns forever and ever. Amen.

Hello, I'm Kevin Dunn, and today on Faith Matters, restoring a culture of life in the world. Did you know that one of the top reasons why people have an abortion is fear of taking care of a child with special needs? Many couples have what they call prenatal tests to see if their baby has any health defects. Sadly, many babies are aborted out of fear for caring for a special needs child. Last year, I interviewed a man named Chad, a teacher who lives with cerebral palsy. He spoke about his brother, Daryl, who lives with a much more severe case. Daryl can't speak, he has limited movement, and he lives in a care home. He spoke of the incredible impact Daryl had on him, despite his severe disability. How he brought so much joy to his children, his family, his caregivers. How he couldn't imagine his life without his brother. His parents chose life for both of them, despite knowing the challenges that may lay ahead. A good cardinal once told me, it's not what we can do that matters, it's who we are as a son or daughter of a God that loves us more than we will ever know. In Deuteronomy, it says, choose life that you and your descendants will live. Let us pray today that we will always choose life. God bless you all.

0: Hello, friends. The lamb is one of the most prominent symbols of Jesus Christ. Mentioned in scripture and rendered in many forms as early as the 4th century, Jesus is identified, for example, in the Gospel of St. John as the Lamb of God who takes away the sin of the world. We sometimes see the lamb in Christian art bearing a flag signifying Christ's victory in the resurrection, or the lamb resting or standing on a closed book with its 7 sealed streamers, symbolizing Christ as the just judge from the book of Revelation. Some have interpreted the 7 streamers as also symbolic of the 7 sacraments that Christ instituted in the church. But one of the most prominent symbols of the lamb is that specifically of the sacrificial lamb, often shown balancing a staff by its right front leg with a wound in its chest, pouring blood into a chalice, thus representing Christ's blood in the Passion. This particular image of Christ is strongly tied to the Eucharist. Christ's death is both the paschal sacrifice that accomplishes the definitive redemption of men through the Lamb of God who takes away the sin of the world, and the sacrifice of the new covenant, which restores man to communion with God by reconciling him to God through the blood of the covenant, which was poured out for many for the forgiveness of sins. This sacrifice of Christ is unique. It completes and surpasses all other sacrifices. First, it is a gift from God the Father himself, for the Father handed his Son over to sinners in order to reconcile us with himself. At the same time, it is the offering of the Son of God made man, who in freedom and love offered his life to his Father through the Holy Spirit in reparation for our disobedience. My friends, let us love the sacrificial Lamb, our Lord and Savior, Jesus Christ, who is really, truly, and substantially present in the Most Holy Eucharist. I'm Father Wade Menezes of the Fathers of Mercy. God bless you.
1: You know how kids learn who they are? It's not by looking in a mirror. It's by looking at the faces of people who love them. Before they can speak their names, they know, I'm precious, I'm worth dying for. Guys, the gospel of Jesus Christ doesn't just show us who God is, it shows us who we are. Remembering who you are in Christ is the secret to joy in all circumstances. I want you to think about Paul in prison awaiting execution. From those dire circumstances, he wrote to the Ephesians, I, Paul, conquered by Rome. That's not what he said. I, Paul, a prisoner of Nero. He didn't say that either. He wrote, I, Paul, an apostle of Jesus Christ by the will of God. He didn't define himself in relation to Rome or Nero, but in relation to his Father who loved him. And he continued looking at his Father. Praise be the God and Father of our Lord Jesus Christ, who's blessed us in the heavenly realms with every spiritual blessing in Christ. For he chose us

0: in him before the creation of the world, to be holy, blameless in his sight. In love, he predestined us for adoption to sonship. In him, we have redemption, the forgiveness of sins, in accordance with the riches of God's grace that he's lavished on us. Right there in 8 verses, we have Paul labeling himself apostle, blessed, chosen, blameless, predestined, son, lavished, loved. No wonder he was in a good mood while he waited his execution. See, Paul's circumstances didn't tell him who he was. You want Paul's joy? Stop letting your circumstances tell you who you are. You are blessed, chosen, lavished, loved, precious, destined for eternal glory, worth dying for. Lift your eyes in worship and in praise to remind you who you are. Chris, what if I'm going through hard times? Especially if you're going through hard times. Never forget who you are, child of God.
1: Pope Francis says, "A little bit of mercy makes the world less cold and more just." In this year of mercy, we should focus on clothing the naked, visiting the sick, burying the dead, giving food and drink to the hungry and thirsty. As a teen, it's hard to shelter the homeless, but I can welcome strangers. Visiting the imprisoned may be difficult for a teen, but we can reach out to those imprisoned by social boundaries. We are not made for ourselves. We are made for mercy.

I am the living bread which came down from heaven. If anyone eats of this bread, he will live forever. And the bread which I shall give for the life of the world is my flesh. John chapter 6, verse 51.

California Republican candidate for governor Steve Hilton is here to talk about his race, the slow vote count, and the issues important to California voters. What is the best way to make sure your kids keep their faith as they grow into adulthood? According to a new study, it all starts at home. Author and Catholic counselor Dr. Greg Popchak is here with analysis. And if you missed the powerful 2024 biopic on the life of St. Francis Cabrini in theaters, you're in luck. Executive producer of Cabrini, Eustace Wolfington, is here. The world over begins right now.

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1: A warm welcome to all of you joining us in the United States and the world over as we celebrate our 30th year. We've got a great show for you tonight. If you'd like to comment, send me an X post. I'm at Raymond Arroyo and at Arroyo Grande Show on YouTube. He grew up in Britain, came to America by way of Downing Street, where he served as a top strategist to Prime Minister David Cameron. And he spent the last decade making California his home and his cause. After a brutal primary in the most expensive governor's race in California history, he secured a spot on the November ballot facing Democrat and former Biden cabinet secretary Javier Becerra, here to talk about his race and what Californians are looking for. I'm pleased to be joined by Steve Hilton. Steve, thank you for being here.
2: Wonderful to be with you, Raymond. Thank you.
1: Steve, first of all, congratulations. 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

0: the vote counted. It took California the better part of a week to tell voters who were their top two finishers. Now, what does it say about the state you want to govern when California can put satellites into space but can't count their own votes in a timely fashion?
1: Well, exactly. They can't do anything right, Raymond. They can't build a railway in decades for billions of dollars. They can't clear the homelessness despite billions of dollars spent on that. It shows you the dysfunction that you get in a state that's been run by one party for 16 years now without any kind of check or balance. They've controlled all the statewide offices, both chambers in the legislature with a two-thirds majority, every big city, every big county, the state Supreme Court with a 6-1 majority. And this is the kind of arrogance and incompetence that that breeds. They've completely lost touch with what they're supposed to be doing, and they can't get anything right. We pay the highest taxes in the country for the worst results, including the worst election administration. That's one of the things that we need to change.
0: Yeah, well, you've called for an emergency election support corps. Governor Newsom has said that a candidate for governor, you should know better, that there's nothing a governor can do with counting ballots. What needs to be done to restore faith in California's election process?
1: By the way, that attitude from Gavin Newsom is exactly why we're in this mess. He's totally checked out as governor. He's a do-nothing governor. Of course, it's a ridiculous thing to say. And even within days of saying that, Gavin Newsom actually adopted my plan, which was in the short term to get more people into the counting centers so we can get the job done quickly. But the problem is not so much that, it's the system itself. One of the reasons that it takes so long is because what they're doing in these vote centers is verifying signatures, literally people staring at envelopes and trying to match signatures. If we had voter ID in California, which is on the ballot this November, and I've strongly supported, you eliminate the need for that. So that's one change we need to make. But beyond that, we've got to end this ridiculous situation where you're sending mail-in ballots to every single person on the voter rolls when we know, because the Secretary of State in California, a Democrat, told us that 3 years ago there were 9 million incorrect names on the voter rolls. That's about the same number of people who voted in this primary election. And that is a recipe for the kind of shenanigans, for example, ballot harvesting, which is legal in California, where any individual or organization and the left have built a machine to do this over the years, can go around hoovering up ballots that are just lying around, getting people to vote a particular way. This all goes on. It's all perfectly legal, but it's got to change because we cannot have a situation where so many people feel that the elections are all biased in one direction because of the way they're designed.
0: Steve, you are the first Republican to advance to a California general election for governor since Arnold Schwarzenegger back in 2006. Now, California has 4 million more registered Democrats than Republicans, so the math is not on your side. Why is this election different, and is there a path for a Republican to win, you mainly, in November?
1: Well, there are two pieces of math that are on our side. I'll just give you those. First of all, there's a majority of Californians who want change. Whether it's the last poll was 57%, other polls have had it just around 60% or higher, who say that the state is going in the wrong direction and needs change. So that's the starting point. We've got a majority who want change after 16 years of Democrat one-party rule. Secondly, if you look at the numbers of votes that we need to win in the general election in November, it's a midterm year. If you look at the number who voted for President Trump in California in the 2024 presidential election, 6.1 million voters in California voted for President Trump. That's more than enough than what I would need to win in November. So it starts with really maximizing that turnout. Of course, we're not going to get 100% of a presidential year turnout in a midterm year, but that's your starting point. On top of that, it's a very simple, positive plan to address the issues that people are concerned about. Top of that list, how expensive everything is. The heart of my campaign is one word, Californable, with specific plans to make life more affordable for people. Your first $100,000 tax-free, $3 gas, cut your electric bills in half, a home you can afford to buy, capping vehicle registration. These are the kinds of common sense, practical things that will bring people to

0: our side, regardless, I think, of their partisan beliefs or even which party they voted for in the past.
1: Steve, President Trump has been calling the integrity of the vote into question in California. How do you negotiate the president's endorsement of you in a state where he's running 10 points below the national average?
0: Well, I said when the president endorsed me, it was Easter Sunday, a very memorable day for me this year when I received the president's endorsement. I was honored to have it. And I think it will bring practical benefits to Californians. That's how I make the case. That actually, if you have a governor who has a good relationship with the president and his team, we can deliver good results. For example, my plan to get us to $3 gas in California involves opening up California energy production. The president and his team right now are trying to do that. They're being blocked by Gavin Newsom. But if we work together, we can bring gas prices down. Same with finding fraud in our massively bloated healthcare budgets in California. The vice president and his fraud task force are trying to do that. Gavin Newsom is blocking it. If we work together, we can cut out the waste and the fraud. That's a key part of how we lower taxes and so on. So I think it's all about the positive, practical benefits that we'll bring to Californians.
1: Yeah, so I mean, your signature idea is no state income tax on the first $100,000 and then a 7.5% flat tax above that. I guess you pay for that implementing what you call Cal Doge, where you find waste and fraud in the system. Is that the math here?
0: Exactly. You nailed it. We've been looking into the fraud and waste and abuse in our budgets for most of this year. We've published 5 fraud reports now. One of them gave as well as finding individual examples of fraud and waste and abuse, we published our overall analysis of the total, and it comes to $425 billion over the last 5 years. That's around $80 billion a year, if you even it out over the years. The cost of removing state income tax for people earning $100,000 is about $8 billion. So there's more than enough that we can find from the budget to pay for that and many more changes, because we got to cut taxes across the board. The quickest way we can get money into people's pockets is to stop the government taking so much out. And that's my plan.
1: California spent over $20 billion, Steve, in the last 5 years on the homeless problem with negligible results. I mean, I've been out there and covered the crisis. I mean, you've got encampments, you've got people in RVs moving all over the place, you know, parking on beachfronts. You use the phrase homeless industrial complex to describe where a lot of this money has gone. What is that, and can it be held accountable? What do you do to reduce homelessness?
0: Well, remember, this is government money. This is taxpayer money, and the governor has control over where that money goes, because a lot of it is coming through the executive branch. Even the state legislature, controlled by Democrats, demanded an audit of that homelessness spending, and Gavin Newsom blocked it. So actually, I think we're going to have some allies on this, even among Democrats, because they don't want to see this money wasted any more than anyone else does. The two components of the homeless industrial complex are, number one, a network of nonprofits who are there supposedly delivering, as they call it, services to homeless people. But these are, in reality, processes that just keep people stuck in the situation that they're in. They don't help people, if they're addicted to drugs, recover from that and get their lives back on track, or provide mental health care, if that's the issue. The second part of it is the network of crony developers that are taking huge amounts of money for building what they call preventive care services, supported care services. What that actually means is an apartment building, which is costing up to $1 million per unit because of all the different regulations that are laid into it, union contracts and so on. For someone to be given this as a housing unit, but their underlying problem hasn't been solved. So they're still addicted to drugs, or they're still in severe mental health crisis. And that's why the situation doesn't get any better. Huge amounts of money going into providing these housing units and then services, neither of which actually help people escape from homelessness and all the problems associated with it.
1: I want to talk about Proposition 36, which passed last November. Now, this is a measure that restored criminal penalties for theft and drug offenses. Governor Newsom and the Democrats fought against this, but violent crime is up 23%. Arrests are down 30 statewide, Steve. What more must a governor do to get a handle on crime, and how do you implement that proposition?
0: Well, that, where you ended is where you got to start, actually implementing it. Gavin Newsom has refused to implement it. That proposition reversed many of the damaging components of an earlier one that was passed when Kamala Harris was state attorney general, Prop 47, among other things, that legalized theft of up to $950 per day. So Prop 36 is vital in turning things around. They're not implementing it. It actually connects to what we were just talking about, because one of the components of Prop 36 is mandated addiction recovery treatment for drug-related crime, but they're not providing that. So it's really connected to the previous discussion. In terms of crime generally, one of the biggest things we need to do is reverse one of the most damaging things that's happened, which is the prison closure program. Over the last 15 years, starting with the previous governor, Jerry Brown, and then accelerated under Gavin Newsom, many state prisons have been closed. Tens of thousands of dangerous, violent criminals have been released either into the community or transferred to county jails. They're now massively overcrowded. That means at the local level, the system knows that there can't really be any proper punishment. So you have many law enforcement officials have told me that the local level, it's basically what they call catch and release, a term we used to use for what goes on at the border. That's what's going on with crime. There's no accountability. Criminals understand that. And therefore, there's nothing that can be done to solve the problem. So it starts with my commitment to increase prison capacity so we can both provide accountability for committing a crime and rehabilitation so that we reduce reoffending.
1: Yeah, Steve, on top of all that, California is a sanctuary state. Local law enforcement is prohibited from cooperating with federal ICE agents in most circumstances. And we've seen the federal government sue California jurisdictions. And there have been a number of cases where criminal illegal aliens are captured, as you mentioned a moment ago, released back into California to commit more serious crimes. As governor, you cannot repeal that sanctuary law without the legislature. What do you do to protect Californians?
0: Well, what I've said, you're right, Raymond, and we just had another example of that, a horrific example, just a week or so ago, where someone exactly as you described, who should have been deported, and if there had been cooperation between state and federal law enforcement, would have been thrown out of the country. A repeat violent criminal was released back in the community in California, murdered in the most horrific and brutal way, two women and a little baby. That was just a week or so ago. We keep seeing these completely avoidable atrocities. Now, you're right that SB 54, the sanctuary state law, that was passed in 2017. The governor can't overturn that. But there is a federal lawsuit in the works that may well overturn that law on the grounds that it's unconstitutional. It violates the U.S. Constitution. So that is happening as we speak. But operationally, even within that sanctuary state law, there's a whole long list of crimes and potential areas of concern where there is scope for cooperation between state and local and federal law enforcement. It's just that the Democrats in charge here choose not to use that opportunity. So obviously, as governor, I will do. So in an operational sense, even if the law still stands, that whole sanctuary approach will have ended in California as soon as I take office.
1: Steve, it's been said repeatedly that Californians, especially in Los Angeles and the Bay Area, are more comfortable with progressive immigration policies. Are they really? And is the open border consensus in California actually cracking? What does a common sense immigration policy look like for the state?
0: Well, they say they are until it starts to affect them. And that's what we're seeing. And I think that this is a very important issue for us to get right. Obviously, immigration policy is a federal matter. The question is, are you going to have a governor who actively works to undermine federal policy. Remember, this is policy that Americans voted

0: voted for in the 2024 election. President Trump couldn't have been clearer about where he stood on immigration and what he wanted to achieve. And he won the popular vote. He won the swing states. It was a very clear verdict from the American people. And so, especially after all these lectures that we get from Democrats about honoring elections and not overturning elections and how much they revere our democracy, I think it's absolutely clear that the governor of a state like California can't be in the business of trying to overturn the immigration policy that Americans as a whole voted for. And that's going to be my attitude, to have constructive cooperation where we lower the temperature on this issue. Nobody wants to see the scenes that we saw about a year ago in California with those riots against ICE, let alone what happened in Minneapolis. So my objective here is calm and productive cooperation so we make sure that all our laws, including federal immigration laws, are peacefully enforced.
1: Well, and you make a great point. Immigration is a federal issue, and it really is up to the locality to cooperate with the federal authorities. That's the way it has to work. California has some of the most restrictive education policies in the country regarding parental rights, school curriculum, transgender policies. Now, the Supreme Court temporarily blocked a law that would prohibit informing parents of their child's sexual identity. This is a big issue for Catholics, as is school choice. Steve, for parents in your state who feel shut out of those decisions about children's education, what specifically would change in a Hilton administration?
0: Well, we would not only implement the spirit and the letter of that ruling, we would go further and put more and more power in parents' hands. And when I say we, there's a team here. There's a very powerful advocate for parents' rights who really led the way on that particular case, Sonia Shaw, who's running for state superintendent of education. One of the things that I've done that's different in this race is put together a slate of candidates, a team running for the statewide elected offices, lieutenant governor, attorney general, and so on. I call it the golden ticket for the golden state. And Sonia's been a ferocious champion for parents' rights. And together, we will make sure that we not only implement that particular ruling fully in California, but we go further, because we've got to get away from this ideological extremism that treats children as in some sense the responsibility and the property of the state rather than parents. And so we're going to be going in a completely new direction on many issues here, on the curriculum, on this kind of gender extremism, on vaccines and exemptions for that. There's a whole set of things where we need to restore the balance in favor of parents and families.
1: Steve, you've assembled what your campaign describes as a broad coalition, working class voters, Latino voters, small business owners, religious conservatives, even Silicon Valley tech figures. What is the single thread that ties all of them together?
0: It's two words. It's common sense. It's just a belief, I think, on the part of so many Californians that things have just gone too far. And when you have a party that's in control for so long without any kind of constraint, they get ideological, they get extreme, and we go far, far away from the common sense that just regular people would want to see. And that's what ends up with this extreme kind of legislation and regulation with the bloat of the government. So you end up with this absolutely absurd, bloated nanny state regulatory regime that's trying to boss you around from morning till night, telling you how to raise your kids, how to run your business, how to live your life, what car to drive, what kind of house to live in, how to cook your food, endless micromanagement of your life while they neglect the basic functions of government, public safety, the roads, cleaning up homelessness. Those are the things that are not being done right because they're focused on pushing forward this ideological experiment. So we've got to get back to that simple common sense of the government providing a platform and a foundation for individuals, families, and businesses to thrive and flourish and follow their dream wherever it may take them.
1: Steve, for years I appeared on your show, so this is odd for me to be on the other side of this, but I'm going to ask you to put your pundit hat on for a moment. Your opponent, Javier Becerra, he's a former California Attorney General. He was Biden's HHS Secretary. He is regarded, and I guess when you compare him to the Democratic apparatus there in California, he is viewed as a

0: moderate. Is that a sign that the electorate is changed and has changed, and that the Democratic Party is trying to, in some ways, slow their roll?
1: He's not a moderate at all. He's actually more of the same but worse. Look at the just at one of the issues that we discussed, immigration. He's supported by and very close to an organization called CHIRLA, C-H-I-R-L-A. It's an immigrant rights group that was really behind those ICE riots in Los Angeles. They're an extreme organization. He's very close to that. He's really, Javier Becerra, in many ways, the living embodiment of more of the same. He's been a career politician in California for 36 years, steeped in all the organizations that represent this leftward drift in California, the unions, the activist groups. That's who he is. And then when you ask, he's been asked, what would you change about where we've got to in California, the far left move that has left us with the highest poverty rate, highest unemployment rate, highest cost of living in the country? When we asked, is there anything you would change? He couldn't think of anything. He gave the Kamala Harris answer that she gave on The View when she was asked that question in relation to Joe Biden. Mm-hmm. So my argument would be on him. Javier Becerra is even worse than Gavin Newsom, and actually a very dangerous proposition, because if we don't change direction in California, I think we're heading for real disaster, particularly on the economic front. So many people and businesses that I've been meeting in the last year on the campaign trail have said to me, we're waiting till November. We're waiting to see if you can pull this off. And if we can do that, then we'll stay. But if we don't, if you don't make this happen, then we're out. And the exodus from California, both people and businesses, that we've seen in the last few years, I think it's going to turn into a stampede. And you're going to see real economic crisis as the tax base leaves, jobs leave, and California really falls off an economic cliff. And that's the risk of electing this man, Javier Becerra.
0: Steve, you were born in Britain. Your parents fled Soviet Hungary in 1956. You ended up at Oxford. You become a top advisor to the British Prime Minister. Then you follow your wife, who was in tech, to California in 2012. You became an American citizen in 2021. What is it about America and California specifically that drew you here and makes you want to contribute to the upbuilding of this state?
1: Well, it was one of the greatest honors of my life to become an American citizen. But for me, California represents the very best of America. Sometimes I use this phrase, California means to America what America means to the world. It represents, for me, California, all the great American virtues and qualities, energy and ambition and optimism and hustle, and also a certain rebel spirit. That's one of the reasons that California's been this extraordinary success story for more than a century, creating businesses and industries that have changed the world in so many different ways, because people come here with that sense of rebellion and that very much and said, we're going to do things differently. We're not going to accept the way things have been done. And as a result of that, we've created this extraordinary engine of innovation and opportunity in so many different ways in California. And that's why I feel so at home here. There's a soul and a spirit about this state. And that's what's being crushed by this bloated, bureaucratic nanny state government bossing everybody around. It's really crushing the spirit of California, and that's what I want to restore.
0: Final question before I let you go. On day one, what's your first executive order?
1: Well, I've said that we're going to be sending to the it's actually a budget bill that I'm sending to the legislature, which will enact those tax changes, and then the other part of day one, it's going to be a very long and busy day one, is actually major changes to the executive branch, to all these bureaucracies, hundreds of state agencies, thousands of appointments. I'm already lining up the people that we're going to be putting into these key positions to make these changes directly starting on day one. I'm going to be better prepared for this than any incoming governor we've seen in our state's history. The changes will come very quickly as soon as we get there next January.
0: Steve Hilton, thank you for being here. We will leave it there. Thank you for your time. Good luck in November. We'll check in with you in the meantime.
1: Wonderful. Great to be with you, Raymond. Thank you.
0: He's a Catholic psychotherapist, founder of CatholicCounselors.com, as well as host of More to Life on EWTN Radio.

0: His 2024 study with Kara at Georgetown on the Future Faithful Families Project is a must-read, and a recently released report from the Institute for Family Studies only confirms what he's been saying for a while. Here to unpack it all, please welcome Dr. Greg Popcheck. Greg, this new IFS study, Passing the Torch, How Faith Moves Across Generations, caught my eye. It looks at data from tens of thousands of American adults raised Christian to determine what actually works when it comes to passing the faith on to their kids. Now, what is the single most important factor that you think it reveals?
1: That the likelihood of passing the faith on to our kids is directly dependent upon the degree to which our children experience the faith as the source of the warmth in our homes growing up. Both our study and this more recent study from the Institute for Family Studies found that certainly religious participation was important, but the thing that made even family prayer, mass attendance, youth group involvement, Catholic education, the thing that made all those religious practices stick was the children's ability to see how the faith was making a practical, tangible difference in the quality of the relationships in both their parents' marriage and the family life. And that's not to say, by the way, that these families are perfect stretch. For example, in our study, we found that, you know, when people talked about the struggles that their families faced, they were very much the same kind of struggles that every family has. But they would say that their families approached those struggles differently through prayer, through communication, and they really felt that their faith held them together through trial and challenged them to grow and come closer to each other through those difficulties.
0: The numbers here are striking. Children of parents who attended church weekly were more than twice as likely to worship weekly as adults. Families who simply said grace before meals were three times more likely to produce weekly churchgoers. So, Greg, what is it about the small, repeated practices that carry so much weight for kids and, I guess, families?
1: Well, as Catholics in particular, we recognize that rituals are incredibly important, both on a spiritual level, but on a psychological level as well. There's a ton of research that shows that the best way that families can communicate their values across generations is through simple family rituals. We categorize them into four areas: working, playing, talking, and praying together. And when Christian families have strong rituals for working, playing, talking, and praying together, we model Christian attitudes toward all the things human beings do. And so, you know, how do we as a Christian family work together and prioritize our relationship over the task? When we talk, do we just have to trade those sorts of, you know, how was your day? It was fine. What did you do in school? Nothing. Or are we having time for real conversations about how God showed up for us as a family and what do we need to do to take better care of each other? We make time to play together and with the company. And
0: that IFS study found that talking openly about faith at home several times a week doubled the odds of a child remaining religious, even as an adult. And yet, even some Catholic parents are reluctant to discuss their faith or firm absolutes that it offers their children, Greg, because the culture at large is allergic to these ideas.
1: Well, that's absolutely true. And, you know, we're not encouraged enough as lay people to really talk about our faith and share kind of our witness and why our faith matters. Mm-hmm. The interesting thing, though, the IFS study also found, though, that couples who reported being very satisfied in their marriage were five times more likely to have regular faith conversations with their children. Again, showing that it's not just the spiritual practice, it's really the evidence of the love in the home that motivates us to really share our faith, because we see it making a real difference.
0: Yeah, and for all the dads out there, a child who has a very good relationship with his or her father had a 58% better chance of attending church weekly as an adult, 73% more likely to believe in God. Talk us through, and I know, Greg, you deal with this all the time on your show and in all your work, the importance of that father-child relationship and the effect it has.
1: Yeah, so, you know, when we talk about this, of course, women often feel like, well, gee whiz, do I matter at all? And does it? And what research really shows is that, in a sense, moms make sure that their children's spiritual lunch is packed. Dads make sure they take it to school. In the sense, the dad is the first other, right? For the first several years of life, the child doesn't even think that mom is separate from me. We're the same body. Of course, the baby grew up inside mom, right? So of course you think that. So dad is the first other and represents the world to the child. So when dad engages in faith practices, it symbolizes to the child, this is how the world works. But when mom is just engaged in the faith practices, it says, this is what our personal life is supposed to be. So when people talk about how they are spiritual but not religious, more often than not, those folks would come from a home where the mom was very faithful in some way, but the dad may not have been, because they learned that faith was a private personal expression, as opposed to, with dad being involved, that it was a public expression as well.
0: Yeah, fascinating. The new IFS study looks broadly at Christian households. Your own work with Cara at Georgetown that I mentioned earlier specifically focused on Catholic families. And one of the takeaways from your study was pretty shocking. Only about 15% of children raised Catholic became practicing Catholics. What does that mean for the church? And why do you think that number is so low, 15% for Catholics?
1: Yeah, I mean, well, it means that we're hemorrhaging our children and that all the things that we've been told to do aren't enough. You know, I think we regularly get calls on the show, More to Life, from people who say, you know, I did all the things and my child isn't Catholic. We sacrificed to send them to Catholic school. We went to Mass every week. We prayed the rosary. We did all the things. And those are important things. Of course, without those religious practices, we're not conveying anything. But what we found both in our study and what I think this IFS study is showing is that the spiritual practices are the information, the relationship, the quality of the relationship are the lines of communication. So if we're doing all the things to communicate religious information or spiritual information, to use the metaphor, but those avenues of communication are clogged because the relationship isn't reflective of the love of Christ in our homes, then children tend to see faith practices as a weird hobby that my parents have that they liked for some reason, but doesn't really mean a whole lot to me. So when families are able to just engage in religious practices, but show how those religious practices are making a difference in the quality of the relationships in the marriage and family life, that's when it really resonates for kids. And that's what makes it stick.
0: Your study found something, and you said it a little earlier, that it wasn't just families who go to Mass or sent their kids to Catholic school. It was whether the child, and you mentioned this at the top, and I want to make sure people hear it, it's whether the child felt that their faith was the source of warmth in the home. What is that warmth, right, and what does it look like in a successful family?
1: Sure. We could have a warm home where you could have a faithful home, but unless the kids really see those two things tied together, it doesn't tend to make as much of a difference. And so simple example, like, you know, I remember growing up, you know, when my mom would give me a hug, she'd also make the sign of the cross on my head and tell me that as much as she loved me, Jesus loves me even more. Or when we would pray together, we would make sure that we prayed about the things that were going on in our family so that we'd ask God's guidance on different challenges that we were facing or decisions that we had to make. We'd really talk about what that prayer time meant for us as a family and how we can live out our faith more directly. We'd have those conversations about faith, but they weren't lectures. They were discussions as I was, you know, working with my parents on household stuff or playing a game. You know, it just was part of the relationship. And so, you know, I never got the sense that faith was a separate thing. And I think that this was the experience that the adult children we interviewed, because we interviewed both parents and the adult children. But when we talked to the adult children, that's what very much they resonated with too, that sharing the faith as part of their family life was very much tied up in the affection and the affirmation, the connection that they enjoyed as a family. It wasn't just something that was tacked on to the family day.
0: Your research features something called the Liturgy of Domestic Church Life. Explain what that is, Greg, and can a family actually implement that without it feeling too programmatic?
1: Yes. So what we're calling this Liturgy of Domestic Church Life is a framework of 12 habits that we identified in Catholic families who exhibited greater than average closeness and who successfully passed on the faith to all of their adult children. And we call it a liturgy because the research really shows that these practices tend to be universal and universally in common with happy families, healthy families across culture and across time. So we would suggest that these practices were actually built into God's design of the family at the beginning of time. To call something a liturgy is a way of worshiping God that was instituted by God, right? So nobody came up with a way to turn bread and wine into the body and blood of Christ. Jesus had to do that. Well, nobody invented the family either. God had to do that. And he built into his design of the family certain practices that help families thrive. And when united with God's

grace enable families to become holy families too. And so these 12 practices are simple things like prioritizing family time, generous affection, having rituals for working, playing, talking, and praying together. They're not things that you have, not certain craft projects that you have to do or certain recipes that you have to make.

0: that our family needs to do to have the faith be the center of the warmth in our homes.
1: Greg, for parents watching tonight, I mean, these are people who were there for their child's first communion, their confirmations, and now never or rarely see their kids at Mass. What's the one thing you'd tell them to do differently now?
0: To focus on relationship again, because what we tend to do is we want to lecture. We want to say, well, you know, clearly they just forgot the lessons we tried to teach. And it's not so much that our adult kids forgot those lessons, it's that they don't see how they're relevant to their lives and to their relationship. And so by building our relationship with them and looking for ways to bring the faith into it. So for example, if your adult child is complaining about their workday, you can empathize with them first and say, I'm so sorry that you're going through that. But then say, you know, Lord, please bless my son and help me know how to support him. And then move on. You know, we bring those little examples of faith into the empathy and the interactions that we have. And whenever if they complain about it, we can say, you know, that's just me. I'm call me crazy, but I love you and I know Jesus loves you. So I want to ask him for help too. You know, so we bring those little examples of faith, we share our witness, and we look for those ways to make faith relational.
1: Well, Greg, we will leave it there. You can follow Dr. Greg Palpchak's work at CatholicCounselors.com. And I thank you so much for being here.
0: Thank you, Raymond.
1: Over on Arroyo Grande, I sat down with Coach Charles Bowles. He is a high school Catholic coach who has an inspiring story of his 25-year battle with cancer, which he calls the greatest gift he ever received, and he shares the lessons and the perspective he gained from it. You write that your cancer fight is one of the greatest gifts God has ever given you, and it taught you to quit worrying about everything else. What is it that you discovered in the midst of that gift?
2: Well, first of all, I told myself I get really emotional. I'm a very emotional person.
1: Okay.
2: I told myself I was not going to cry. So for the audience, let them know that I cut up a lot of onions right before we did this show.
1: Okay.
2: But yes, cancer, it was the greatest gift God gave me simply because it made me step back from myself and say, okay, you know, what are the things that are most important to you? What is it that you want to get out of life? What is your purpose here on this planet? And what does God want out of you? And those are pretty awesome things to reflect on, especially when you're a young person. And I feel very grateful that I was able to reflect on that. Not so that I'm saying that I'm a better person than anybody else by any stretch of the imagination. I just was able to look at life through a different set of lenses that most people get to look at life through. One of the main things I found out was quit chasing the almighty dollar and start spending time where time needs to be spent. You know, we were put on this earth to love God and to love one another.
1: 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In 1946, Mother Frances Cabrini became the first American citizen to be canonized by the Roman Catholic Church. In 2024, an epic film chronicling her life and work hit theaters. And if you missed it before, you can catch it now right here on EWTN. Here to tell us about the movie and the tie-in with the National Eucharistic Pilgrimage is the driving force behind Cabrini, Philly businessman and philanthropist Eustace Wolfington. Eustace, thanks for being here. Now, this project clearly wasn't just a business decision. What was it about the life of Mother Cabrini that made you say, I've got to commit this story to the screen?
3: Well, when I first started learning about Mother Cabrini's life, I discovered she was not only a great saint, she was a great entrepreneur. And so my first attraction was I was going to be in business and I wanted to be successful in business. And so I thought I'd adopt her as my patron saint because of her success, not only in the field of our Lord, but also in the field of business success. She's a very good businesswoman. Yeah, so I got to read more about her her deep spiritual life. That also affected me because she spent a lot of time when she went to a high school, it was called the Daughters of the Sacred Heart. And she would spend maybe three or four

0: hours a day in front of the Sacred Heart, meditating and praying. And that's how she developed her devotion. And it's kind of like what I've done in my life for several years.
1: Yeah. Well, she faced extraordinary resistance, Eustace, from the Archbishop of New York to politicians, and really from a culture who saw an immigrant woman as invisible. When you were making the film, what of her tenacity surprised you the most?
0: Well, with Mother Cabrini, honestly, Raymond, nothing really surprised me. But I think her courage to live up to her convictions and achieve the goals that she has set out to achieve and overcome any obstacle is what impressed me most. Yeah, they tried to thwart her progress, and she was just, Mother Cabrini knew, I always say that Mother Cabrini knew her big picture in life was eternity. Because that was her end goal, and everything she did was for eternity, then nothing got in the way of her program.
1: She was like a train on the track, undeterred, no matter whether it was, you know, papal opposition, bishops, it didn't matter. She kept barreling through and going back for more. EWTN screening the movie on broadcast Sunday, July 5th, for those watching. And you can also stream it now through July 15th on EWTN+. Eustace, how did this partnership come together, and what does it mean to you that EWTN is carrying Mother Cabrini's story now and bringing it to a wider audience?
0: It came together because one of the nuns from her order came and asked me to help make a film. And that was in 1911. 1918, I finally agreed to do it. 2018. And it just was we made Mother Cabrini our executive producer, and she just guided us all the way along. And it was a great adventure making this film.
1: Mother Angelica, who obviously is the foundress of EWTN, Mother Cabrini was one of her favorite saints. And after reading about her life and then seeing your movie, you can realize why. I mean, she too was an entrepreneur who had things she had to accomplish for God. What does it mean to you to have EWTN and Mother's Network carrying Mother Cabrini's story and your version of it?
0: You know, the last time we met, you had told me that story about Mother Angelica. And I've thought a lot about it, and it's increased my devotion, so to speak, for Mother Angelica, because I could see where she copied in every way, shape, and form. She had these tremendous obstacles to overcome and had the perseverance and resilience and the faith that God would take care of everything, but not just in a very business-like way. She also was a great business person. So having EWTN pick it up and for what the EWTN is and what they become, to me, it's not only a great honor and a privilege, but I think it's the best outlet we could possibly ever find to get the word of Mother Cabrini out to the Catholic community.
1: The movie is the official spiritual partner of the National Eucharistic Pilgrimage as it heads down what they're calling the St. Francis Cabrini Route. Mother Cabrini lived that pilgrimage theme to encounter Christ, then go serve. Now, dioceses along the pilgrimage route are screening the film, I guess, to move hearts before the pilgrimage arrives. What are you hearing from people after they've seen Cabrini, Eustace?
0: Well, anyone who sees Cabrini, as you already know, Raymond, is blown away. The movie is so inspirational. We have a saying that you walk into the Cabrini film one person and you walk out another person. There is a total transformation. And since Mother Cabrini, the thing that made her so admirable in America was that she was an immigrant, and she had the Italian immigrants, and the first thing she taught them was you're going to become great American citizens. You said you came from a great country, you're now in a new country. This is your new country, and you're going to become a great American citizen. And you're going to do it through education, and you're going to do it through, you know, living your faith. And to me, that's the best message to anybody coming to this country, is to become a great American citizen. And it's a great message to all the people in America.
1: as we mark 250 years of a nation, Eustace, why is the story of this Italian immigrant nun who Pope Leo XIII sent here to serve people, why is that so quintessentially American in your mind?
0: Well, I think it's especially today American in our mind because we were built, we were a country, as it says in the film, we were all immigrants at one time, or our ancestors were. And we always had a nation built under God. And when I was growing up at my age, I'm getting up there now, you know, God was always the center of everything, it seemed to me, the country did. Whereas today, we seem to take God out of the country. And I think Mother Cabrini is the example, is to bring people back to how to get us back to living for the common good. And not for our own selfish interests. And that's my personal belief. I just believe anyone who sees this film is encouraged to go out, change their life, start living better, start being a good neighbor, looking out for the poor, looking out for the hungry, looking out for those in need. That's how they walk out of this film. I mean, and it's her life. It's her life. And that's the Cabrini film. It's Mother Cabrini is the sermon.
1: That's for sure.
0: And you watch how she acts and how she lives, and it just touches every part of your human fiber. It's the way God wired us, and Mother Cabrini touches each wire.
1: Eustace Wolfington, we will leave it there, and you can catch a special airing of Cabrini on EWT on Sunday, July 5th at 2 p.m. Eastern, or you can stream it free through July 15th on EWTN+, or go to cabrinifilm.org. for more information. Eustace, thank you for being here.
0: Thanks, Raymond.
1: Thank you. And before we go tonight, fireworks and a light show illuminated the Sagra Familia Basilica in Barcelona after Pope Leo blessed the newest and last of the building's spires. The addition makes the basilica, which was originally designed by Antonio Gaudi, the world's tallest church. It was an incredible celebration of music and light and faith. I wanted to close the show this evening with it. Take a look.

Incredible to see that. That's all the time we have for now. Be sure to catch us next week. Until then, we'll be scouting the world over for all that is seen and unseen. On behalf of the staff and crew of EWTN News, thank you for watching. I'm Raymond Arroyo.

It's where heaven touches earth. Silence becomes song. And the humble encounter the most holy. Litanies from the Shrine of the Most Blessed Sacrament. The Chaplet of the Divine Mercy. The Holy Rosary with Mother Angelica. Stations of the Cross. Daily Mass. And more. With the angels and saints all joining your adoration to the Lord Most High. 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Live truth, live Catholic.

So on the sixth day, God creates man and woman in his image and likeness. He places Adam and Eve in the Garden of Eden in this pristine beauty and innocence, in this world freshly made. Their only purpose, their only destiny is to love God and to love each other with no walls, nothing that separates them from each other or from the one who made them. We see man and woman created differently, created in the integrity of their sexuality. And we see in that difference a complementarity that they're made for God and for each other. And then sin comes in because God gave us freedom. We can only love if we are free. And a consequence of freedom is the ability to make choices and say yes or no.

We see that the serpent seduces Adam and Eve to believe a lie, to believe that somehow apart from God, they would find a greater happiness. That if they throw off God, they could become gods themselves. And so they fall for it. And we see that innocence shattered. We see sin and death enter the world. We see hatred and violence and even murder. And yet God doesn't give up on us. So he calls us to beauty and to truth, to salvation in Jesus Christ. Christ becomes the new Adam as the Blessed Mother is the new Eve. And in that newness of salvation, we find our purpose and our destiny. We are beautiful. We are made in God's image. Yes, we are fallen, but the Lord never fails to love us and to call us to mercy and to goodness.

O Jesus, through the Immaculate Heart of Mary, I offer you my prayers, works, joys, and sufferings of this day, in union with the holy sacrifice of the Mass throughout the world. I offer them for all the intentions of your Sacred Heart, the salvation of souls, reparation for sin, and reunion of all Christians. I offer them for the intentions of our bishops and of all the apostles of prayer, and in particular for those recommended by our Holy Father this month. Amen.

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1: I'm Veronica Dudo in Washington, D.C. Tonight on EWTN News Nightly, war looms. President Trump threatens an Iran oil takeover ahead of promised nighttime strikes as the escalating conflict edges towards full-scale war. Security threat, House gridlock risks an unprecedented spy program lapse amid security fears for the World Cup and America's 250th celebrations. Meaningful gestures. Pope Leo XIV shares a tender moment answering a child's heartfelt question during his visit to the Sagrada Familia. Plus, faith and soccer. As the World Cup kicks off, the Croatian national team inspires fans by placing their deep devotion to Jesus first. These stories and more tonight.
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1: Thank you for being with us on the Feast of St. Barnabas. Our top story tonight. In a major announcement, President Donald Trump is calling off the next planned attack on Iran that was supposed to happen tonight. Just earlier today, the president declared that the United States will be hitting Iran very hard tonight. But now this sudden turn of events. Recent back-and-forth strikes have rattled the Middle East, pushing the region closer to the resumption of a full-scale war. But now it looks like an agreement of some sort may be in the works with progress in negotiations. White House correspondent Owen Jensen reports. Owen.
3: Veronica, while President Trump has called off the attack on Iran, he says the U.S. naval blockade of Iranian ports remains in full force and effect until a transaction is finalized. And today in the Oval Office, he called in reporters.
4: Just as it looked like more fighting was coming, President Donald Trump now decides not to pull the trigger.
5: We have a signing soon, and the documents are in pretty final shape. So we'll see. We'll see. Very good. Should be done. That should be done pretty quickly. They want it every bit as much as everybody else wants it.
4: The U.S. and Iran traded strikes for a second day. The U.S. Military Central Command said airstrikes ending early today targeted Iran's military surveillance, communications, and air defense sites. And Iran targeting Bahrain, Kuwait, and Jordan. A child reportedly hurt. Cars and homes damaged by falling debris from interceptions responding to the Iranian attack. Also impacted by the war, India.

0: 3 Indian sailors were killed when American forces struck a ship accused of trying to evade the blockade. U.S. Central Command said American forces issued warnings before firing on the ship. Regarding the Strait of Hormuz, the president says it will be opened as soon as it is signed. And he also told reporters,
1: "And most importantly, we have a deal that Iran will never have a nuclear weapon, which was the whole purpose of what we had to go through to get this. So it was a big, very big thing."
0: Treasury Secretary Scott Bessent also posting today, taking aim at Iran's money. "The Iranian regime will lose the zero-sum game it is playing. Any damage it inflicts on our allies in the Gulf will be paid for with funds extracted from Iranian accounts. Any tolls paid to the Persian Gulf Strait Authority will be offset by funds extracted from their accounts."
2: And
0: Maryland's governor, while defending his own military record in an interview, said he's praying for our troops and for some clarity on Iran from the White House.
2: "The president continuing to put together threats and blustering is not making any of us either safer, nor is it making us any of us more confident as to what exactly we're doing over there in the first place."
0: And upon the news that the attacks on Iran have been called off and that a possible agreement may be coming soon, the markets reacted today. The Dow finishing up 929 points, the Nasdaq 640 points, and the S&P 127 points. At the White House, Owen Jensen, EWTN News Nightly.
3: Lawmakers in the U.S. Congress left town without renewing critical spy tools used by intelligence agencies to protect Americans. A key piece expires tomorrow at midnight, marking the first time it's been allowed to lapse. Now some lawmakers say the country is at risk. Let's check in with Capitol Hill correspondent Eric Rosales, who joins us with the latest. Eric.
4: Well, good evening, Veronica. Yes, what we're talking about here is called the Section 702 of the Foreign Surveillance Act, commonly known as FISA. This legislation gives intelligence agencies the authority to conduct warrantless surveillance on foreign targets located outside the United States. Well, lawmakers say that it's been abused because Americans' communications have also been collected during the process. While others say it's an easy fix, it just requires warrants.
5: These chuckleheads should pass one with warrants. I mean, they're the ones who are putting the security of the country in jeopardy. We're talking about requiring warrants for American citizens when the FBI wants to go pilfer through their data.
6: Others say Congress doesn't need to pass reforms.
7: We use FISA every single day. And if it goes dark, then it's our people that are at risk. This is where we find out what the terrorists are saying. This is where we track our terrorists. This is a safe program.
6: Republican Congressman Scott Fitzgerald, a veteran, says military operations need FISA to ensure operation safety.
8: That take on most of those situations comes directly from FISA reports. So to not have that available right now with what's going on in Iran is it's a huge mistake.
6: House and Senate Democrats oppose even a short-term FISA extension. Many are upset with President Trump's appointment of Bill Pulte as acting director of national intelligence. The housing director and home builder is a close Trump ally and has no national security experience.
9: Bill Pulte is not a capable, qualified career professional in intelligence. He doesn't have a clearance. He's never worked in intelligence. He's supposedly still going to be running two very large mortgage agencies. It makes no sense.
10: I see no path to a short-term extension while Bill Pulte is in that job. He is potentially corrupt and lawbreaking.
6: And by the way, Congress did leave town without passing anything, but President Donald Trump may actually step in. EWTN News Nightly has learned senior administration officials say that the White House is actively drafting an executive order to prevent a gap in data collection. And just a few hours ago, we also want to let you know that President Donald Trump did nominate Manhattan District Attorney Jay Clayton to be the Director of National Intelligence. President Trump urged the Senate to confirm him as soon as possible. But again, FISA Section 702 is set to expire tomorrow at midnight. At the Capitol, Eric Rosales, EWTN News Nightly.
3: The Institute for Patients' Rights and a coalition of disability advocates have filed federal lawsuits in New York and Illinois targeting assisted suicide laws. Plaintiffs argue these laws violate the Americans with Disabilities Act, offering death instead of the care and support

0: patients actually deserve. With 5 federal lawsuits now in motion, advocates say this is a critical step toward a Supreme Court victory to protect the dignity of every individual. A destructive trail of severe weather is traveling east after causing damage in the Midwest. Yesterday, the National Weather Service says over a dozen tornadoes across Iowa, Illinois, Kansas, and Missouri were reported. The violent storms battered the Chicago area, delaying hundreds of flights and leaving over 250,000 people without power. Today, another storm system brings the risk of tornadoes and destructive winds back to the Midwest and Great Lakes. Meanwhile, the Central, East, and Mid-Atlantic are bracing for a double whammy. Dangerous, record-breaking heat indexes topping 100 degrees are colliding with a cold front, triggering the risk for severe thunderstorms throughout the evening. Fiery riots have gripped Northern Ireland for a second straight night, sparked by a brutal knife attack on a Belfast street. A 30-year-old asylum seeker from Sudan has been charged with attempted murder after an Irish man was attacked and left blind in one eye. In the aftermath, mass protesters clashed with police, torching vehicles and launching firebombs. Officials say that over 24 people have been forced from their homes. So far, the Police Service of Northern Ireland said there is no information to suggest the attack was terrorism related. Authorities are urging calm as anti-immigrant tensions rise across the region. We have a lot more still to come on EWTN News Nightly. Papal inauguration. Pope Leo plays a special role in revealing the world's largest church tower. We're on the ground in Spain. And it's day 2 of the U.S. Bishops' Spring Meeting, how they are marking America's 250th anniversary.
1: The mission of Women of Grace is to transform the world one woman at a time. Women are imbued by God with certain characteristics that are intrinsic to their very nature that is necessary for the world today. Well, the program helps to further the mission because we present a variety of very educated guests as well as individuals who have lived through various circumstances in their life. And so when people share their testimonies of God's interaction in their life, it is the greatest way that we can share hope, that we can invite an individual just by way of our story to enter into a relationship with Jesus Christ. God has given me a very rich and full life. Being a wife, being a mother, being a grandmother is a very important aspect to the work that I do. Jack and I are very intentional about our family life. We're both engaged in the apostolic work of EWTN. So I speak at conferences, I speak at retreats. I love being with the people of God. I am energized by the people of God. Put me in front of a group of people and I am unleashed for the Lord. It's the only way I can explain it. I just get so into what the Holy Spirit is showing me that this group of people needs to hear. I love meeting the people. I love greeting the people. I love praying with the people. I love embracing the people. I love the people of God because I see God in them. Wow, does it get any better than that?
2: Hail Mary, full of grace, the Lord is with thee. Blessed art thou among women, and blessed is the fruit of thy womb, Jesus. Holy Mary, Mother of God, pray for us sinners, now and at the hour of our death. Amen.
0: Full day of Pope Leo XIV's visit to Spain. Earlier, he landed in the Canary Islands, but it's what he did in Barcelona that left believers and non-believers alike deeply moved. EWTN's Javier Romero reports.
3: Overflowing beauty, awe-inspiring, boundless, an act of worship shared by all and led by Pope Leo XIV as he blessed the tallest tower of the Sagrada Familia in Barcelona. In the 19th century, the architect behind this marvel, the Venerable Antoni Gaudí, took a new approach to the idea of basilica. He did not seek to replicate the solemnity of Rome's buildings with their white marble

0: columns and sculptures. Instead, he drew inspiration from nature, created by God, beautiful, irregular, mysterious, divine. The Pope inaugurated the main tower, the Tower of Jesus Christ, although the church itself has not yet been complete.
1: We do not inhabit an unfinished work, but rather a temple still under construction. Its imperfection is not a defect, because it bears witness to a desire. It does not signify a lack, but expresses a promise that we seek to honor.
0: It was his final stop in Barcelona. Minutes earlier, he had met with organizations that support the city's most vulnerable, and there, a surprise was in store. A determined interrogation from a child.
2: Hola, Papa Leon.
3: Hello, Pope Leo XIV. My name is Renzo. I'm 6 years old. I want to ask you a few questions. Do you like soccer? When you were little, did you want to be Pope?
0: He began with lighter questions, but then moved into deeper ones.
3: Why are so many grandparents alone if they are so important? And one last question. Should we always forgive? A big hug, Renzo.
1: Let's not allow loneliness and neglect to become the norm in the lives of older adults. Forgiveness doesn't mean saying that what was wrong was right or letting someone continue to cause harm. It doesn't mean forcing yourself to forget as if nothing had happened. Forgiveness means not letting hatred take hold of our hearts.
0: In Barcelona, the Pope witnessed firsthand a human fragility imbued by the hope that comes from God. There was also time for small, meaningful gestures. This young man handed his rosary to the Pope. He later used it during his visit to the Marian Shrine of Montserrat. And as the Pope was leaving in his car, the young man didn't hesitate to ask for it back so he could keep a rosary that had been used by none other than a Pope. Today, the Pope set out for Canary Islands, a destination for thousands of African migrants and refugees. According to the Spanish government, 18,000 people arrived on the island's shores in dilapidated boats between 2024 and 2025. What is not known is how many perished during the sea crossing.
4: And after the spectacle of the Sagrada Familia, which lifts the gaze toward heaven and almost seemed to touch it, the Pope now descends into humanity's deepest struggles. He traveled here to the Canary Islands to show the world the drama of migrants who risked their lives crossing from Africa in hopes of reaching Europe. In Gran Canaria, Javier Romero, EWTN News Nightly.
5: The White House has released a presidential message from President Trump, joining the Catholic faithful and the bishops of the United States as they dedicate the nation to the Sacred Heart of Jesus. It reads in part, quote, "Today, Melania and I join in prayer with Catholic bishops gathered in Orlando, Florida, as they consecrate the United States of America to the Sacred Heart of Jesus on the occasion of our 250th year of American independence, a powerful moment in our national story and a poignant reminder that America has always been guided by the loving hand of God." Joining us again from the second day of the U.S. Conference of Catholic Bishops 2026 Spring Plenary Assembly in Orlando, Florida, is Dr. Matthew Bunsen, Vice President and Editorial Director of EWTN News. Great to see you again.
6: Great to be with you again.
5: The bishops today consecrated the nation to the Sacred Heart of Jesus. For viewers at home who might be wondering why this consecration is so important, can you explain?
6: Well, we are here in the 250th year for the country after the signing of the Declaration of Independence, and the bishops wanted to do something very important, and that was to rededicate, to

0: consecrate this country to the Sacred Heart of Jesus. It's a reminder to all of us of the power of Christ's divine and human heart, his sacred heart, and a call for all of us to try to emulate the love that Christ has for us, to carry that into culture, to transform culture, but also to promote unity, communion, and hope for the future, especially in this year where we're able to mark so many events in the history of the country. So the bishops themselves have listed this as a very important event since last year.
1: How significant is it that President Trump, a non-Catholic, acknowledged this with an official presidential message?
0: Well, he's done several presidential messages marking various days of the year on the Catholic calendar, and it's very clear that he considers the outreach to Catholics to be politically important. I noticed, too, that politically he sort of anchors this into his wider call for a return to prayer and an idea of a Christian country. So I think, if nothing else, this is certainly a political outreach, but I think also an awareness, too, that he has had some trouble with Catholic voters, especially this year with his back and forth with Pope Leo and some of his policies that have potentially at least alienated Catholic voters. So I would look at this as another effort on the part of the White House to reach out to Catholic voters.
1: Now, Matthew, we did discuss yesterday a revision of the Charter for the Protection of Children and Young People that was on the agenda in Florida. What changes have been approved?
0: Well, the bishops themselves, after quite a bit of floor debate and some voting for and against certain amendments, settled on a revision of this document that has been in force since 2002 with various revisions, including this one now. One of the things that the bishops are really focusing on is redoubling or recommitting themselves to the care for victims to try to create an environment in which the clergy sexual abuse crisis can be prevented in newer and more efficient ways, to apply the lessons that we have learned, certainly in terms of church law, but also to make clear that priests who have felt at times somewhat placed in difficult situations because of accusations, because of the clergy sexual abuse crisis, do exist within what we could call a presumption of innocence. I think that's an important point to make to priests. And I think the bishops, too, are doubling down on the importance of the seal of confession. So some of these changes hopefully are going to solidify the church's response to the clergy sexual abuse crisis and position us for some additional steps in the future, especially holding bishops accountable and finding new ways to make certain that people who serve in dioceses, priests and those who hold positions, are held accountable for any crimes or abuse.
1: Dr. Matthew Bunsen, thanks so much for catching us up on everything that happened today.
0: Always great to be with you. God bless.
1: Now to Southern Massachusetts, where a prayer center honoring the life of Venerable Patrick Peyton held a grand reopening showcasing the transformed grounds. The center run by Holy Cross Family Ministries now has a rosary walk, a Lord's Grotto, and hosts the remains of Venerable Father Peyton. Known as the Rosary Priest, he made his life's mission to increase devotion to the Blessed Mother through praying the rosary.
2: This is really kind of a moment of real rebirth in many ways for Father Peyton's legacy. To have this rosary walk here as just a in-flesh embodiment of what he stood for as just promoting the rosary throughout the world.
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3: We always say God first, country second, and then soccer third.
1: The Croatian national team tells EWTN how their devotion to Jesus guides them on and off the field. Plus, the World Cup is expected to bring in billions to the U.S. Is it really delivering? We'll discuss.

I am Archbishop Timothy Broglio, the Archbishop for the Military Services. And today on Faith Matters, we're going to talk about the Holy Spirit. When our Lord ascended into heaven, he promised a gift to the community of faith. And this gift was the third person of the Blessed Trinity, the Holy Spirit. And you remember, the apostles were frightened.

0: So they locked themselves away in the upper room and waited. And then they had that experience of Pentecost. And what was the first result of that experience? They left the upper room and they began to preach about Jesus Christ. So universal was their message, and so effective was their preaching, that those who heard those words inspired by the Holy Spirit heard them speaking in their own languages, even though the apostles did not speak many languages. So the gift of the Holy Spirit is one that the church continues to offer to all of us. First in the sacrament of baptism, when we are reborn, and then especially in the sacrament of confirmation, when that gift of the Holy Spirit is imparted in its fullness to complete the work of Christian initiation and make young men and women fully adult members of the community of faith.
1: The World Cup kicks off today, bringing soccer, culture, and even faith to the world stage. For Croatia, Catholicism is a big part of the team's identity. Correspondent Mark Irons reports.
2: American high school band meets traditional Croatian song and dance. One example of the convergence of cultures as the World Cup kicks into gear throughout America, Mexico, and Canada. At Episcopal High School in Alexandria, Virginia, a warm welcome to Croatia, one of the top teams in this international soccer tournament.
3: This will serve as base camp for the Croatian national team as the World Cup gets underway. And ahead of their matches, as they mentally and physically prepare, we're also hearing from some players who say their lives are about more than being an athlete. For them, spiritual identity is central.
2: At a press conference before their first U.S. training session, I asked two of the players about that. Croatia is a predominantly Catholic country.
4: What does the Catholic faith mean to the team? And is prayer and faith important to you in your own lives?
5: I think faith is very important in my life. When you pray to God, it's like a feeling that someone is listening to you, and that gives me a lot of strength.
6: We are a country in which we are Catholics, and in which faith means the path in our lives. I think faith represents the entire national team. Faith simply means everything in our lives.
2: Top Croatia star Luka Modric is also outspoken about his Catholic faith. Around the practice pitch in Alexandria, soccer fans crowded around.
3: Is this exciting? Tell me about it.
7: I mean, of course it is. It's like a national team, you know?
2: Croatia will fine-tune its strategy here before the team's first match against England next week in Dallas, Texas.
3: What does soccer mean to Croatia?
8: A way of life.
2: Nikola Kadic was born and raised in Croatia. Now U.S.-based, he's a soccer coach on the academy staff for the D.C. United. He says most of these Croatian players come from poor areas, and this is more than a game.
8: If it's a way to produce for your family, bring food to the table for your family.
2: Nikola says it's not surprising to hear the team's focus on the spiritual, as important as soccer might be.
8: We always say God first, country second, and then soccer third. Give your life to Lord Jesus Christ and everything will be good.
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1: According to FIFA's projections, the World Cup will deliver $30.5 billion in economic impact for the U.S., Mexico, and Canada. So is the World Cup delivering? Here to tell us about that and more is John Hale, president of Corporate Travel and an industry expert. John, thanks so much for coming on today.
9: Thank you for having me on.
1: Do you think domestic and international travel will fill hotels across the U.S. for the World Cup games?
9: It's not looking like it, unfortunately. I think it's a circumstance of maybe too much diluting of the market and too many events, but it's looking like they're struggling a little bit, Veronica.
1: Now, aside from the World Cup, what are you seeing Catholic travelers investing in this year when it comes to pilgrimages? What are the popular choices?
9: Well, Europe, of course, Italy, throughout the Marian sites of Lourdes, Fatima, Our Lady of Guadalupe here in North America. But I think people continue to have just an incredible appetite for Italy, for Rome.

0: It's not possible, obviously, to go to the Holy Land right now. So we have also been organizing a number of pilgrimages in the footsteps of St. Paul. And I don't think demand has diminished any for the pilgrimage sites throughout Europe. And if anything, they're up, even coming off of last year's Jubilee year.
1: Now, something is different for American travelers heading to Europe. They now have to apply for visas.
0: Yes, they do. But it's a very simple, easy process. And it's been variously over time in effect for different countries. I remember even in France when I first started going overseas many years ago, Australia, they're fairly simple to and easy to obtain.
1: Now, a lot of people have been following the first American pontiff. Do you think the popularity of Pope Leo XIV is driving some travel demands?
0: Oh, absolutely. I mean, I believe this Holy Father is beloved. It's such a unique opportunity to have a Holy Father from the United States who understands certainly the Universal Church in a particular way, having served in South America, but also being from America. And I just think it's a great gift, not only for the United States, but for the world. He's obviously very concerned for all people. And I think it's just a very special moment in the life of the Catholic Church and for us as Americans. To have a Holy Father from the United States.
1: John, great to have you on. Thank you so much.
0: Thank you. God bless.
1: We thank you for watching tonight. Remember, you can follow us on social media, Facebook, X, YouTube, and Instagram at EWTN News Nightly. I'm Veronica Dudo. Good night and God bless.
2: O guardian angel, whom God in his infinite mercy has appointed over me, enlighten, protect, direct, and govern me this day. Amen.

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1: I'm Abigail Galvan. Welcome to a special edition of EWTN Pro-Life Weekly, focused on men, fathers, and grandfathers, and the challenges and opportunities they face in building a culture of life. Hands-on experience. A Catholic school in Illinois offers men the opportunity to graduate school with zero college debt and the chance to start a family at an early age. Waking up the American dream. A Catholic influencer explains why young men should not give up on their future and the happiness that comes from raising a family. Plus,
2: overseeing their families as patriarchs, protectors, and transmitters of the faith. I'm Alan Holdren here in Beloit, Kansas, where I catch up with one Catholic grandfather who seeks to be all those things, despite his mistakes.

0: A main concern abortion-minded men often cite is whether they can provide for their unborn child. One often overlooked option is learning a trade and avoiding student debt. A recently opened men's Catholic college in Illinois is not just training men in the trades, but educating the whole person while avoiding college loans. San Damiano College for the Trades is a school for men that combines an associate degree in a Great Books liberal arts curriculum with classes and outside work in skilled craftsmanship. Students also graduate the three-year program having learned a trade in a faith-filled environment with zero debt. Their tuition and room and board is paid from outside work with local contractors and builders. The first class of San Damiano enrolled in 2025 and is set to graduate next year. For more, we turn to Kent Lesnowski, president of San Damiano College for the Trades in Springfield, Illinois. Kent, thank you so much for being with us today. To tell us, why did you start this school and why now?
1: Well, the Holy Spirit has been moving people to answer the crisis of young men not knowing really what it means to be a man, how to provide for themselves and for a family, and how to live a life that integrates work with the pursuit of holiness. And we have, you know, we have an issue in higher education with debt and with useless degrees. And so there's all kinds

0: kinds of reasons for someone to do something. And the Spirit moved Bishop Papraki of Springfield, Illinois, to think up this plan and get this great mission going.
1: That's great. Now, we mentioned the balance between great books, classes, and learning a trade, all while living and working in a Catholic environment. What does a typical day for a San Damiano student look like?
0: So the first semester is a rigorous formation in how to be a Catholic man, right? You got to be a man before you can be a craftsman. So you wake up early, you get to a daily mass at 7 a.m., have breakfast, you're at classes and shop in the morning, you do midday prayer. In the afternoon, you're out working on a job site, remodeling a house. After that, you come back, have a nice dinner, you hang out with your friends, and then you go to adoration or compline, which is chanted with the Norbertines here, and then hang out with your friends again, do some reading, get ready for the next day. It's a beautiful rhythm.
1: That's incredible. What has the response been so far?
0: Well, I can tell you, we've just made it through our first academic year, and the students have been loving it. It's amazing to see the change in them from when they get here to the end of the academic year, just the way that they've become men of deeper prayer and piety, even than they were when they got here, more competent in the trades, ready to get out there and start working full time. The response has been amazing. We've got people lining up to try to get into next year's class. We're already at 20 committed students for next year.
1: Congratulations, that's incredible. Now, your school also offers Trades for Life. Tell us about this pro-life initiative.
0: Yeah, so the students are involved with efforts to, you know, work back against the culture of death in any way that they can. So we have been out to the state March for Life and prayer and pilgrimage and adoration and vigils and really taking this to God and taking it to our legislators to try to support the truest, fullest sense of pro-life movement.
1: That's incredible. Now, broadening the scope of our conversation a little bit, we live in a time where men and masculinity are attacked or belittled. How does San Damiano teach authentic masculinity?
0: Really, it starts with self-discipline. Because you can't give what you don't have. And to be a man is to really bring forth life and bring forth flourishing and order in those around you, in the world around you. That happens principally as a father, right? You father forth a new generation of life, but it's not just making more living beings. It's helping them be ordered and cultivated and pruned and fertilized and shaped, right? But you can't do any of that if you haven't first disciplined yourself. Right. So stage one is, hey, learn how to be a man who's his own master, right, and can cooperate with grace. Then learn how you can recover a tradition from a different trade. And then you have both your own morality and discipline and a skill that you can father forth into the wider world around you. So a lot of guys spend a lot of time looking for Mrs. Right. We're more focused on helping them become a man worth marrying.
1: I love that. And you mentioned earlier when you were describing a typical day for a student that there was a lot of opportunity for just friendship and leisure together. Can you explain the importance of male-to-male friendships in the culture today?
0: Yeah, I think we're sort of afraid of male-to-male friendships these days for some reason or other. I'm not sure why, but we're afraid of men being open and vulnerable with each other. And I think what we really see with San Damiano is when men do difficult things together, that's where the best intimacy grows between them. They know that they can share in the hard times, they can hold each other accountable, and they can make it through pushing each other up toward the goals that they share in common. So even if that takes place on the sports field, it's gonna translate then to making sure that your friend gets to adoration, right? It's gonna making sure that your friend goes to spiritual direction, right? That he gets to class on time. But all of it has to start with doing challenging things together. It's the softness that is the real problem that's breaking us apart among men.
1: And Kent, what are some of the upcoming projects or programs that you're most excited for?
0: Well, I'm really excited for this fall where we're going to be buying some houses downtown and looking to remodel them so that they can elevate the community and become a space for first-time home buyers. We're also researching how to start leaning into our church restoration program even more richly with doing an organ restoration in a church. Mm-hmm. Super excited for that.
1: Well, Ken, thank you so much for your work and your mission.
0: My pleasure. Thanks so much for supporting us.
1: the opportunity to learn a trade comes amid doubt about the American dream. Also

known as the idea that hard work pays off. Ahead of America's 250th birthday next month, the Times of London asked the marketing group YouGov to examine attitudes towards the American dream. The polling found 61% of U.S. citizens believe in the concept.

0: Garcia, founder and CEO of We the People Media, LLC, and host of the podcast We the People with Gates Garcia, joins us now. Gates, thank you so much for being with us today.
1: Thanks so much for having me. Glad to be here.
0: All right, Gates, so you've been active on college campuses, speaking out against the Griper movement. Can you tell us what this movement is and what dangers you see that have compelled you to speak out?
1: Yeah, I think it's first important to acknowledge how we got to this point. We had COVID, which sort of shoved all young people indoors where they resorted, moved away from real life communities and resorted to their phones and found identity in their phone. They were stripped of purpose in life, stripped of commitment, stripped of the real world. And so they went looking for answers on their phones, and these movements like the Groypers capitalized on that, and they are profiting off of these young, mostly disaffected men. But what they're essentially saying is tear everything down in society, particularly the two most important institutions that we've had, which is the family and the church. And if you do that for long enough, you wake up homeless one day. They're not providing solutions. They're only trying to identify who they think the bad actors are in this country and causing young men to run away from those institutions to the Groyper movement. What they're doing, a big part of my platform is creating leaders. What they're doing is creating followers. Mm-hmm. If they lose these men attached to this movement, their movement goes away. So their goal is to keep them disaffected, angry, raging at all these institutions in society, rather than going out like a Catholic or a Christian would and help to keep these institutions as good as they've always been and continue to build them up.
0: That's a great point. And so what would you say are the challenges that you're seeing in keeping young men from getting married and having families and leaning into fatherhood?
1: Well, social media is a big problem. They're wrapping themselves up in other people's identities. When you go on social media, you're seeing the best version of someone else every time you go on that. And so it presents an unrealistic version of how their life is supposed to be lived. And then they're getting terrible messages through an algorithm that's feeding them. They're not actually going into the algorithm and looking for solutions for life. The algorithm is giving them answers to questions that they're not even asking. And then this Groyper movement, the Manosphere, which there's a famous documentary on Netflix. There's a lot of bad actors out there telling men that women are useless. We should just use them, shove them in the kitchen, which is obviously terrible. And we should be the dominant forces in society, when Christ would tell us that we're here to serve. And they don't promote that message. But I think when men realize 10 years down the road that they've spent 10 years wasting their lives applying these policies, that, you know, they made a big mistake and it might be too late.
0: And what do you see as men's role in building a culture of life?
1: Yeah, I think men's role in building a culture of life is to be Christ-like, self-sacrificial. We are put on this earth to serve one another. That goes for men and for women, not to dominate them. You know, Christ washed feet. Yeah. He wasn't this dominating figure that sometimes people say he is. I think a man's purpose is to be the example for what Christ looks like on the earth. We have the free will to operate and execute on Christ's plan for us. And if we do that, I think that men in this dating crisis will make themselves more attractive to women looking for a marriage partner if they take that route.
0: Now, you're in the social media space. What kind of messages do you think men need to be hearing?
1: Well, I think men need to realize, especially young men, that they have agency. They've been told that all these forces in society are collectively joining forces against them to ruin their life. They can't get jobs. They can't get a relationship. They can't buy a home. There are challenges, particularly for Gen Z young people, particularly Gen Z men. But what I tell students on college campuses is there's been challenges for every generation. We've had a civil war, two world wars. We've had the civil rights movement. When I graduated college in 2008, I was trying to get a job in finance in the worst financial recession our country had in 100 years. But I have agency over my life. I may not be able to control the outcomes, but I can control the inputs. And what young men are failing to do now is even put the inputs into the process. You can't get an outcome without any input. So men need to realize, what time do you wake up in the morning? Can you go to the gym? What meal did you put in your mouth? That's all agency. That's all decisions over their lives. And we have control of most of, if not all, the decisions in our lives. And if we put ourselves on the right path, Christ following, to make the right decisions, eventually the outcomes will materialize.
0: That's great. Now, how much has the Groyper movement and radical feminism damaged our cultural understanding of the family?
1: It's been very destructive because and here's an issue with it. And again, this is something else I say on college campuses. Mm-hmm. Try applying some of their messaging in the real world. Try it on a date. Try it in a job interview. Try it on the job. I mean, the leader of their movement, Nick Fuentes, has talked about punching women in the face. He's talked about the role of women. Women shouldn't have driver's licenses. Women shouldn't be able to vote. That's terribly destructive. But the silver lining is it doesn't work in the real world. Now, the bad news is some of these young men may go try

0: apply this in the real world, but they will find out very quickly that social media is not real life. And we need to help guide them off of social media into the good institutions in society like the church, help them form families and realize that there are better ways to live your life that will bring you more joy, more happiness, and put you on a path to heaven.
1: Now, many like to argue that the American dream is dead. What would you say to these people?
0: The American dream is alive and well. It is not dead. It's just not trending on TikTok. Talk to any small business owner. Talk to any mom who worked two jobs to put her children through college. Like I said, I'll go back to me speaking on college campuses. I go onto these college campuses, some of the wokest, most liberal college campuses in the country, and we talk about open conservative values. There are many countries in this world where you can't do that. The American dream doesn't mean you get your first job after your first interview and you're on a career path for the rest of your life and you wake up one day a millionaire. It means that you have the ability to exercise your judgment and the value you bring to society and apply it to our culture to put you on a path to succeed. The American dream is about opportunity, not necessarily about the end result. But we know if you apply the right values to the right opportunities, you will achieve the American dream. And it's very alive and very well. It's always been under threat, but we're about to celebrate 250 years, which is not a common thing among nations. And I'm looking forward to the next 250.
1: So in that vein of thought, what's your hope for America as we celebrate this 250th anniversary?
0: My hope for America is that we go backwards. Now that sounds a little counterintuitive. My favorite period of history is the founding. And I think we can gain so much wisdom from the founding. The Constitution often comes up in this country. The Constitution was not designed to get people to agree. It was designed for a divided people. But we have 250-year-old documents that got us this far. These were brilliantly crafted by the founders. We were not a perfect founding. We were a principled founding. Mm-hmm. And all the evils and all the black eyes that we've had over the last 250 years, we've applied the Constitution, we've applied the rule of law, we've tried to apply separation of powers, and that's gotten us here. I hope people can go back and study the American founding like never before and revitalize those attitudes and ideals for the next few years.
1: Yeah. Well, Gates, thank you so much for being here with us today and for just offering your clarity of thought to the public discourse.
0: Thanks for having me, Abby.
2: The Trump administration's Assistant Secretary for Health has a long background in dealing with male patients and the well-being of men. Admiral Brian Christine also is a practicing Catholic, and he recently told us how he combines the two in his work for the White House.
1: Admiral Brian, thank you so much for being with us today.
0: Yes.
1: I wanted to ask you, just you focus on men's health. What do you think is the state of men in America today, especially as it relates to their very important role in helping build a culture of life?
3: Now, I think that is a great question. As you said, in my practice as a urologic surgeon, my area of subspecialization was men's health. And so I did that for over three decades. I think that in this country, I personally believe that there has been an attack on masculinity in this country. In other words, I think that young men, and men have heard so much, they hear stories about the patriarchy or about toxic masculinity. And I think that's really had a negative effect on men in this country. To have a strong country, you have to have strong families. You have to have strong men standing beside strong women to make strong families. And so I think the attack on men in this country is something that we really do need to talk about and we need to address. Again, President Trump wants strong families. He wants strong men, strong women. And you have to have that, again, to have that nuclear family. And so I think that's incredibly important. I do think that men in this country, because of what they might hear in media or because of what they might hear people say about them, about, again, toxic masculinity, yes. I absolutely hate that term, they might feel, well, what is my role? I will tell you, I've seen a number of young men who come to see me, and they'll say, listen, what I want to do is I want to take care of my wife. I want to take care of my children. I want to take care of my family. I want to work and I want to provide for them. And I want to be a teammate with my wife and again, take care of the family and contribute. And they say, what's wrong with that? What's toxic about that? And there's nothing toxic about that. That's really what we need in this country. The family is so important to have a strong and healthy country. So I agree with your concerns. Yeah. Absolutely.
1: Now, another question is something that has been making the news lately is this whole fight about men competing in women's sports. What do you think has been leading to that motivation for young men?
3: Well, I think it's this gender ideology. You have this what I consider to be a radical and really, really awful ideology that says little boys can be little girls and little girls can be little boys, which, again, which we know is not true. Mm-hmm.

0: But I think those individuals who hold to that ideology, those individuals who hold to those radical beliefs, feel that, well, you know, we should eliminate the differences between men and women, so it's fine to have men play in women's sports. Well, it's not fine. It's a disadvantage for the girls. I had the pleasure recently during the March for Life of meeting Riley Gaines. Riley Gaines, the swimmer who has been so courageous, who really stood alone for the longest time and said, this isn't right. And I respect her so much for that. It's not right. That's why you have boy sports and girl sports. I have a daughter. I have two granddaughters. And in a few days, I'm going to have a grandson. So praise God. You know, my granddaughters, do I want them having to compete against boys? It's just not fair. Mm-hmm. It's just not fair. Little boys are little boys. Little girls are little girls. We can't ever forget that. We can't ever buy into the lie that that is not true.
1: Now, you mentioned that the Trump administration has been strong in building strong families, which are a critical cornerstone of a culture for life. How do you see HHS's role in helping promote that?
0: Well, I think that making sure that we take care of our men, have good health efforts for men, just like we do for women. I am particularly interested in that, as I said, as a men's health practitioner. I think we need to never back away from our efforts to advance women's health. Never back away from that. But we do need to advance a men's health agenda, and I'm hoping that's something that we can do as time goes on. Again, in parallel with women's health agendas, not taking away from women, but simply helping men who need help, men who need guidance, to help them with their health care as well.
1: Well, Admiral Bryan, thank you so much for being with us today.
0: Absolutely. Thank you again.
1: Coming up, it never gets old. A closer look at faith-based initiatives for grandfathers.
2: The year 452 AD. Harrowing news reaches Rome. An army of Huns has penetrated the empire's frontier. Led by their king, Attila, the scourge of God, this wave of fierce barbarians leave razed cities, destroy churches, and many dead in its wake. Rome is next. Now fearful, the Emperor Valentinian III and his army abandon the city to its fate. In the midst of chaos and collapse, Pope Leo the Great stands in the breach. Accompanied by his aides and members of the Roman Senate, the Pope, unarmed and unafraid, meets Attila. He pleads with him, saying, "You who defeated everyone, defeat yourself. With no other deed will you be more like the immortal God than if you have mercy on the defeated." Upon hearing these words, Attila is filled with the fear of God and decides to retreat. Before leaving, he turns to Pope Leo and says, "Whoever you may be, man or angel, Rome and Italy are indebted to you for saving them. Give thanks to the God that you serve." Attila acknowledges your and his victory.
3: Steve, how do you handle the inevitable personal attacks? You're trying to debate the issues with somebody and they're calling you names and insulting you.
4: Like I'm a misogynist? Well, I tell these people that I just won't respond to personal attacks. I say if you'd actually like to debate the real issues related to abortion, I'd love to discuss them with you. And I promise not to attack you personally. But if your best defense of abortion is simply to attack me personally, then I suspect you really have no legitimate arguments to make. And then I usually say, next question.

0: 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I'm your host, Abigail Galvan. Grandfathers oversee their families. They are men of action, men of dignity in a different phase of life. Fatherhood is often talked about, but what does Catholic grandfatherhood look like? EWTN contributor Alan Holdren has more.
1: Just like all the stats tell us that when a father's involved, it makes such an enormous difference in the faithfulness of the kids, grandfathers bring a certain gravitas and importance to that relationship, and kids listen.
2: Here in Des Moines, Iowa, at the Forage Men's Conference earlier this year, emphasis was placed on well-lived grandfatherhood. Catholic speaker Dan Spencer, a grandfather 16 times over, is educating and equipping men to pass along the faith to their grandchildren.
1: Communication is a big piece of this, obviously, and prayer and being there and being

0: present in, at our events, leading them to virtuous activities. Everything doesn't have to be religious per se, but if you can encourage the development of virtue and manliness in a young man, they really take that to heart from a grandfather.
1: In building a culture of life, how does a grandfather influence that?
0: Talking about the life issues are important, as these are just standards for Catholic families. These aren't options for Catholic families. So very early, we raise them with this. This is what this family stands for. It's part of the family culture. And then it becomes, they own it. But it really is not just all of a sudden we're pro-life or something like that. There's a whole family culture. Then when grandkids come on, they hear those conversations. Another strategy, coming together. We do Sunday night dinners together. And those are the kind of conversations that ensue. So that's the promotion of life, not just as an issue, but as a cultural reality for a Catholic family.
2: Grandfathers, protectors, patriarchs, and transmitters of the faith.
3: Roles played out in millions of families, not just in Des Moines, of course, but across the nation and the world. Places like the DeClaire Family Residence here in Beloit, Kansas.
2: Gary DeClaire has 8 grandchildren and just recently became a great-grandfather. He and his wife, Emma, host a weekly family dinner with their 2 daughters and their families on Sundays.
4: That ritual has become key to the success of our family. There are at the minimum of 3 conversations going on at the same time. And it's nothing but bedlam, but there's a lot of information going on, and the kids really would miss it if we didn't. If there was something that came up that would conflict with family dinner, we would find another place to have it.
2: Gary was in the Air Force Band and led the chapel choir for decades and continues to be involved in parish and community music programs. He's also a recovering alcoholic, sober now for 15 years. It's God's grace that has kept him in his family's life.
4: You reach your bottom. You reach a point where you know there's nothing more you can do. And that's when you finally give it over to God. And God's been waiting all this time for you to come to that conclusion. I did most of my drinking at home, but I did plenty of damage. And so my bottom was they were going to keep me from my grandchildren. And the loss of my grandchildren, the loss of my relationship with my wife and my daughters was too much. I want them to have the best life they can possibly have. I want them to benefit from all the things I've done right and not be affected by all the things I've done wrong. However, sometimes we are most effective being an example of what not to do.
5: What do you want your legacy to be? How do you want your children, grandchildren to remember you?
4: Been married 50 years to my wife, and that's all because of her patience. There's nothing I did. I want them to remember that I was faithful to her. I was faithful to the church. I was as faithful as I could be to God, as often as I could be, and that I loved them unconditionally, that they knew every day when they woke up there was never a question if Grandpa loved them. And that's the best I can do.
2: And that's the role of grandfathers, ensuring that those who follow their lead understand what's most important in life. Between Des Moines, Iowa and Beloit, Kansas, Alan Holdren, EWTN Pro-Life Weekly.
6: 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God bless.

0: in combat. Creon, king of Thebes, declares that one of the brothers, Eteocles, should be buried with full military honours, but that the other, Polynices, is a traitor to the state who must not be dignified with burial. On the contrary, Polynices is to be left to rot where he fell, food for the vultures and the wild dogs. The decision of Antigone, the sister of both deceased warriors, to give her brother a dignified religious burial in defiance of the law of the state sets up a drama in which timeless legal and moral principles are evoked. Forced to choose between the rights of religion and the law of the land, Antigone chooses to be obedient to the gods in defiance of the law. Her logic is theological. Creon's law forbidding a religious burial for her brother is an outrage to the gods. Seeing reality in terms of her eternal destiny, she fears offending the gods more than she fears the power of the state to execute her for breaking its laws.
1: Get the whole story on all the great books every Catholic should know. Watch the full-length series anytime at ewtn.com/ondemand.
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3: What does it mean to forgive? And how does forgiving somebody else heal us personally? What can St. Thomas Aquinas bring to psychology and therapy? Join us today as we answer those questions and many more with Father John Burns. Father John is a priest of the Archdiocese of Milwaukee and an expert in the theology of healing through forgiveness. I'm Father Dave Pavanka. I'm president at Franciscan University in Steubenville, Ohio. You're watching Franciscan University Presents. Please stay with us.

0: Welcome to Franciscan University Presents. I'm your host, Father Dave Pavanka. I'm president at Franciscan University in Steubenville. Today we will look at forgiveness and how philosophy, theology, and psychology can help us in forgiving and experience the grace that comes with forgiveness. We join our regular panelists, Dr. Regis Martin, professor of systematic theology here at Franciscan University, and Dr. Scott Hahn, the Scanlon professor of biblical theology. You'd think I'd get this every now and then, right? We've only been doing this for 12 years, Dr. Scott Hahn. We're pleased to welcome Father John Burns, who is a priest of the Archdiocese of Milwaukee. Father Burns founded Friends of the Bridegroom, which is an apostolate for the renewal of the priesthood and women's religious life. He holds a doctorate in moral theology, and he's written a beautiful book. You want to raise that up?
1: Sure.
0: A Pardon and Peace. And it's just a blessing to have him with us to be able to talk a little bit about forgiveness. But before we get to that, you were born a priest?
1: Yes.
0: Maybe just exactly a moment or two about your story and how it is that you sense the Lord calling you to be a priest, and then what was the fruit of this book?
1: Yeah, thank you. Just great to be with you guys first and foremost. And the journey of the priesthood was an arduous one. I resisted as well as I could, or as poorly as I could, for as long as I could. But ultimately, it was a question about joy. I had tried to find joy, happiness, fulfillment on my own terms, and I ran out of options and finally realized I'd never asked the Lord if there was a different plan, and he was crystal clear and very quick. So in his mercy, informs some of the study, he's called me to the priesthood, and that's grateful to say yes.
0: What a blessing it is. It's been a blessing to have you. You've helped with our conferences over the years.
1: Yeah.
0: A great, great fruit and blessing from that. Obviously, there's something about this book that's a part of your heart and a part of your experience, but it's also become a great part of your ministry over the last many years. So how is it that this book came about, and why forgiveness? Why now? What moved in you that said, okay, this has to be spoken about?
1: Yeah, in some ways it's a pretty simple answer in that I was required by my bishop to go back for doctoral work, and I didn't want to leave my parish. I had a great assignment. Everything was perfect. And he really needed me to go. And I knew that I would have to find a topic that would hold my interest for a couple of years and get me back home and give me something that I could use and not just sat on a shelf. So I just sat for a long time in prayer and asking,

0: You know, what were the questions I didn't feel like I had good answers for in the parish? What did I not feel like I knew how to respond to? And two themes really rose up in prayer. One, a lot of people talking about anger and not knowing how to deal with it, anger that just wouldn't go away or kept deepening or was leading to other sins. And then forgiveness. People would ask, you know, I've tried to forgive. How do I know if I've forgiven? I keep forgiving. It doesn't seem to take. And so I brought those questions to prayer and then to a little bit of study, stumbled across Dr. Bob Schutz and Be Healed and some of his retreats and noticed these consistent themes of emotions and virtues and healing. And I thought there might be a topic here. And then I started researching some more and I found some pretty cool openings and points of intersection between psychology, Robert Enright, and grace, Thomas Aquinas, and others, and realized I could spend a couple years researching this and have something that would fulfill the requirements for doctoral work, but also that would,
1: actually
0: keep
1: do
0: me
1: something
0: engaged.
1: Yeah,
0: and the beauty of it, actually, the whole way through was I was working with Mother Teresa's sisters a lot. I do a lot for the Missionaries of Charity. I think they're the best example of living the gospel well constantly. And they need a lot of help. They're broken themselves. And so during the whole process of doctoral work in Rome, I was at their convents walking with them through what I was studying and learning and bringing them the teachings or teaching what I was finding in more academic research and applying it in the classroom with them. And so it became a project that was really written through pastoral experience of discovering, watching them come into freedom and healing.
1: Well, yeah, it's interesting because one might say, well, forgiveness, just forgive.
0: Yeah.
1: I mean, what else is there to say? But there's actually a lot to say. And I think that one of the things that you do interestingly is make this connection between psychology and Enright and forgiveness. So it's not just somebody say, just make up your mind and forgive, and that's all there is to it. But there's something more than that.
2: Maybe before we get to that, since you've been so wonderfully self-reflective, this business of forgiveness and anger, does it in any way ratify or speak to your own brokenness?
0: Did you
2: make that discovery as well?
0: I did, yeah. In particular, a personal experience of loss in my family. My father, when I was 15, was having routine sinus surgery just to clear out his sinuses, and the doctors punctured a hole in the bone right behind the sinuses, and he had a meningital brain infection, which left him 6 months in the hospital, half paralyzed, never really fully recovered his cognitive capacities. And it was a fluke thing, but it led all of us in my family to a lot of anger, a lot of confusion toward the doctors, several doctors, but also
2: I would think a lawsuit as well.
0: Yeah, there were all different layers involved, discerning whether or not there should be a lawsuit and what was honest mistake versus what needed recompense. And so a decade or so of sitting in that before I could really come to a place of accepting what God was doing and see the value of the suffering. But about a decade of heavy anger that led me to run really far away from God and close my heart to many pathways of mercy.
2: So, well, how long did your father survive after this?
0: 28 years. He just passed away a couple of years ago.
2: Oh, my heavens.
0: Yeah, he lived in that condition, but he never complained. He was never angry, never upset even at God for having permitted catastrophic set of sufferings that changed everything for him. So it was an example of, without my knowing it, the entire time, example of bearing sorrows.
1: Living with him, you'd seen that.
0: Yeah, and living mercy.
3: Well, you know, kudos to your archbishop for sending you off to do that kind of study. Was that Archbishop Listecki?
0: It was, yeah.
3: Because, you know, as a father figure, he could see something in you that was obviously enjoying parish priesthood, but something more. I also think of Father Bob Gall, our mutual friend, who directed what was originally a dissertation, because this is, you know, in certain ways, at least according to Rome standards, not conventional, you know, where you're integrating philosophy, theology, and psychology and empirical sciences, and with Aquinas at the center. I mean, what a massive project. But it really is extraordinarily useful for pastors, but also for ordinary people. Because, you know, you might be in the confessional however many hours a week, but we're also in situations, you know, in terms of our own family, but professional life as well, where forgiveness is necessary, but it seemed to never be easy, you know? And so I appreciate all that went into this. I didn't really know about the backstory with your own father and the anger and the confusion that all of you must have felt for those many years. But yeah, this is an important tool, this work of yours. And the Friends of the Bridegroom, is that what is the name of your apostolate?

0: the
1: Yeah, groom. Friends of the Bridegroom. The ministry we run is to help priests and religious heal and expand. So religious life in the U.S., especially that of consecrated women, to help raise up the image of the bride alongside the image of Christ in the priesthood.
0: Yeah, that nuptial
1: image. And just learning how much brokenness there is.
2: Mike, the theme that you have chosen and developed at great and erudite length is not specialized. It's not peculiar or idiosyncratic. This is the universal human condition. We have all experienced brokenness. We have all felt trapped, unable to escape, in the grip of some predicament we can't get out of. And what recourse do we have? We cry out. We scream, help, help, fix me. I can't fix myself. It's a plea of the heart for God's help, his intervention. I need mercy.
1: Yeah, absolutely. And if we don't, if that outcry doesn't reach the right pitch, so to speak, if we don't come to a place of recognizing our own limits, we end up pursuing solutions on our own terms. Revenge.
3: It's your story. It's,
1: So
3: in the light of that in the studies, what is the key that unlocks this ability to be able to do exactly what he says, to be able to cry out, to be able to forgive? What, having your pastoral experience, but then also the study of it, which I think is one of the beautiful things, to have a priest who's engaging this, because it helps the psychological part. It helps unlock a part of us that we're sometimes afraid to admit. If they just pray about it, it's going to go away. But sometimes there needs something else, is this thought that I can just fix it myself. So what is this key? What is it that you've discovered?
1: Yeah, I mean, there'd be several keys probably, but one in the context of kind of what we're talking about, for me especially, but also a lot of people that I've walked with, it came down to a rational engagement of a set of questions. In my emotions, I'm crushed by what happened, and I want to get back at them. I want them to know what they did. I want them to pay for it. And needing to draw back, in my case, it was the doctor who injured my father. I'm a teenager, and all I want to do is crack this guy's jaw. And for years, imagined what that would be like to finally be able to tell him and finally be able to land a punch. But I had to draw back and say, like, would breaking his jaw make anything better? Mm-hmm. And like, at first, the reaction's like, yeah, of course.
3: You feel better, right?
1: You know? And then like, yeah, but then what? I go home and I sit there, my knuckles are bleeding, and he's hurt, and I'm hurt, and the pain is still there. And so it was a moment for me, but then also everybody that I walked with, really, of needing to decide, like, do I really want revenge? I mean, revenge is attractive, and plenty of movies and books tell the story of vengeance. But is that going to really satisfy? I don't know if you guys remember the movie Princess Bride. it's a classic, you know. But it's actually a revenge story.
2: A letter.
1: Yeah. It's a legendary revenge story.
2: Yeah.
1: And he spends his whole time pursuing the vengeance of his father's murder.
3: Killed my father.
1: And when my name is Inigo Montoya, and you killed my father. Prepared to die. And when he finally gets to this man who killed his father, and he kills him, as he's dying, after this whole story of just trying to avenge his father's murder with a murderer, he looks his father's murderer in the eye and he says, I want my father back. And this man dies, and nothing is really resolved. He's got the one-to-one. He got his revenge. But he didn't get what he deeply wanted. And revenge couldn't bring that about. Even at the end of the movie and the book, it's in the book, he says, I've been in the revenge business so long, now that it's finished, I don't really know what to do with my life.
3: Right.
1: It's like his best line.
2: Right.
1: And so it's a moment of, it's a well-told story, but in those moments, we just have to, or we have to take that example, perhaps, and look at our own stories and say, revenge is attractive, it drives a lot of my thinking, perhaps my ruminations, we can talk about all that, but is it going to really bring me peace? Or is it just going to create a new wound?
0: Yeah. You know, forgiveness seems to a lot of people to be a response of weakness on the part of people who really have no options. And yet at the same time, you can see in the secular academy a recognition that not only in the realm of the international relations where nations are just fighting each other for generations, but in the interpersonal realm as well, it's actually an expression of strength, especially when it's done right. But it isn't introduced in terms of like the repression of anger. You recognize that you're angry for a good reason.
1: Mm-hmm. Yeah.
0: But what do you do with that? You know, what do you do with that anger? And the process of moving into forgiveness, this is constructive. This is not retreating. This is really advancing. Mm-hmm. But then ultimately, you point out that reconciliation, is at least the goal. You have to be willing to forgive even if the other person isn't sorry. And we can talk about that later, I suspect. But the strength that comes from the virtues, I love the idea that the virtues are the muscles of the soul that enable us to do more good. You know, just like when you work out, you can do more things, you know, more easily. Yeah. But I think this virtue of forgiveness is something that is unexpectedly being discovered and embraced by agnostic academics who recognize that, whoa, this is a well-kept secret. This is a missing ingredient that we can't live without.
1: Yeah, and that was the fun of some of the researchers looking at what psychology is finding in a totally secular setting and saying, this is healing our clients. It works. Here's how it works. Here's what we lead them through. And it's proof positive, peer-reviewed, no question. We need this. And they're saying the same things that we would say in theology without doing theology.
3: Different language.
1: Yeah. And in the end, yeah, they needed theology, in my opinion, we would all agree. I think the work of psychology needs theology to reach its proper end.
2: Right.
1: But the fact that it's proving something out there that works in politics and interpersonal conflicts of all kinds is just a great proof of the natural law, of revelation, of the structure of creation itself as an artifact of God.
2: Well, I mean, for all that it's necessary and appropriate that nature and grace be integrated, the grace completes the nature. You have to insist upon the primacy of grace. In the absence of grace, without me, you can do nothing. And I think Jesus means by nothing, sin, love's shadow, the privation of the good. We need grace in order to be good. And you have to cry out for grace. You're not crying out for a secular therapist. I need help.
1: That's right.
2: Tusani has that wonderful line, the chief protagonist of human history is the beggar. Mm. His arms are outstretched. Give me grace. Give me God. Nothing less will satisfy.
1: That's right. Augustine himself, man is a beggar before God.
2: Yeah.
1: And I think to your point about the Lord, or about strength and virtue, that forgiveness, we think of it as weakness, and it entails a degree of admitting I've come to my limit, so there is a weakness here, but it's a proper weakness that is disposed to strength. And that's why it just always has to come back to the cross. It's why when we talk about forgiveness, to look at Christ as the paragon, as the paradigm, as the prime model, the exemplar, and see that even on the cross, having all power in heaven and earth, he can blink an eye and enact vengeance upon all his offenders. But instead he holds that power. He turns to the Father and he cries out for forgiveness, which is the strongest thing that he could. I mean, it would have been easier perhaps to simply wipe them away, but he chooses to bless them and to desire their conversion, which is, I mean, earth shattering.
3: Amen, amen. We'll have a lot more on this topic, so please stay with us.
4: I think forgiving somebody who's made an impact in my life by just like freeing me, honestly, and helping me see, I feel like, just the world in like a different lens. If you are holding a grudge against somebody, it's like you just kind of feel like a weight almost on you. And so when you're able to like kind of give that to the Lord, then it's very freeing.
5: When you forgive someone, you don't just, you like stop looking at what they did to you and you start seeing them as a person and as who they are. And so you can see like the beauty of like they are made in God's image as well, even if like their sins don't make them who they are.
6: Have you ever felt a growing sense of hope in a new day? Like when the dawn light breaks and the world wakes up. We feel that every day because we know that light changes everything. It opens our eyes to possibilities and it propels us forward. Light shows us where we belong. Light is what the world desperately needs. Be light at Franciscan University.

0: Welcome back to Franciscan University Presents. We've been discussing psychology and how it aids in forgiveness. And I think that's one of the things that you talk about that I'd like to just discover a little bit more, that you said that there's an empirical science that says this works. Actually, we've known this for a long time, but science is like, wow, this forgiveness is something powerful to that. So maybe speak a little bit about that and then the connection that you make, which I think is really beautiful, as you were saying, grace and nature to the theology. Theology has something to say about this as well.
1: Yeah. One of the most interesting proposals I found at the beginning of reading Enright, who's a psychologist, is that anger and forgiveness are in a direct relationship. When anger

0: There's high forgiveness is low. Yeah. As we forgive, anger decreases. And I didn't recognize that proportion, that relationship before. And then he studies extensively the relationship of anger and physical sickness, which makes sense from our hylomorphic, you know, embodied soul theology, that what's happening in our heart is going to end up also having some effect on what's happening in our bodies.
1: Can you just say one word about that, about anger? Because there are situations where anger's necessary. It's a reasonable response. So I think sometimes we look at anger and says all anger is bad. You're not saying that.
0: No. Okay. No. In fact, it's one of the passions, and every one of the passions can be exercised.
1: Exactly.
0: Well. Christ Himself is angry. Well.
1: Right. Yeah.
0: But when Thomas treats anger, he points out that it's the hardest, if you will, of the emotions to understand and then to harness and to keep virtuous. So it tends toward vice and hatred very easily. It's a thin road to be able to walk good anger. We need anger.
1: Yeah, okay.
0: Thomas says it's as much a vice to be not angry enough as it is to be too angry.
1: Yeah, in some situations it would be the appropriate response would be anger. But then your question is okay, what do you do with that? And this is where the forgiveness, that axis comes.
2: Yeah, because I mean, the refusal sometimes to be angry argues to a kind of insensibility. I'm not touched by this atrocity. I mean, Churchill was bloody angry with Adolf Hitler and mobilized the anger of the West against the Third Reich. He needed to be knocked down defeated. And that required a great deal of disciplined anger, but not vengeance, justice.
0: Yeah, because anger is about injustice. We are angry about some evil that is an interpersonal injustice. So there must be a response of anger, at least if my emotions are intact. If I don't get angry about an injustice, it just tells me that I'm not perceiving the injustice. Yeah. Or I'm not perceiving my right to not be affronted.
1: Be respected.
0: So it reflects, anger reflects a good.
2: Or that you're simply indifferent to it. I don't care.
0: Exactly.
3: The fact that anger can be good, and that in fact it needs to be, in Enright's approach, anger's the first step.
0: Yeah.
3: And to recognize that you should be angry, you know, especially when there is an injustice. But you have to be angry in the right way in order to take that second step of forgiveness. And that strength that comes, you know, leads to the final stage of at least opening the door to the possibility of reconciliation. But so often, anger, as you said, it's such a difficult passion to control because it will lead to resentment. You know, it will also lead to a kind of envy where the resentment seeks not the good of the other, but sort of inwardly is glad if they fall.
0: Yeah.
3: And it's such a cancer.
0: It is. And maybe if I could unpack a little bit of what you made, the relationship or the connection between anger and resentment, which is really helpful for people. And I didn't grasp it until some of this study, but anger has multiple emotions within it, according to Thomas. It's first sorrow at a present evil. And then if the passions rise to confront the cause of the sorrow, which is the personal injustice or the deprivation of love or the withholding of love that was needed, if the passions rise to confront sorrow's cause, then we have anger. And that's the movement to fix the injustice and to set things back. But anger would move us to do that. We have this gift and burden of faculty of the intellect, the imagination, and the memory where we can replay things. And the passions are provoked by an image, a mental image. Either I'm seeing you and I'm perceiving you in my mind, or I'm remembering you. And so when I replay an injury and I revisit what was done, I'm representing the objects to myself, which reprovokes the same emotions. So the sorrow will be reprovoked every time I remember the injury, as will be the anger. And as this cycles, it settles. And resentment, sentir, resentment just means etymologically to feel again. And as I resent something, I'm feeling again the sorrow and the anger, and then sometimes the helplessness and the increasing desire for vengeance that is unsettled and also doesn't have an end, or I can't get rid of it. So I just slowly move from anger down into settled anger or resentment, which becomes vicious and leads to all sorts of other things like grudges, rancor, hatred, distortions of truth. And that's the trap that unforgiveness lands us in. And resentment and unforgiveness are in the same category. But acknowledging or understanding the emotions first, like there's a pathway I got down here, and maybe in the center of it, anger is the key for Enright. But what I have found also is it's very helpful to realize that inside of my anger is sorrow. Yeah. That every experience of anger has a dimension of lamentation, for the loss of the good or the way that I was deprived of something.

0: thing that I expected from you and I wanted from you. And that helps me, even in looking at my anger, be a little bit less afraid. Like, anger is a terrifying emotion many times. Yeah. But when I notice, or if I can acknowledge, like, I'm sad inside of my anger, or within the anger is a sorrow that requires attention too, that softens up a lot.
1: You know, there's a really telling and vivid example of that from The Godfather. I just remembered that scene where Michael embraces his brother Fredo and says, "You broke my heart, Fredo." Yeah. And then shortly thereafter arranges for his murder. So the sorrow morphs into this murderous impulse to eliminate the cause of the sorrow and the betrayal.
2: Yeah, as you were saying, that it becomes this trap. And I think what often happens is people are stuck in this, in the resentment, the anger, the hurt, the injustice, the desire for revenge. And I think what forgiveness allows a person to do is that's the way out, right? Yeah. Is that they're in this. And I was just thinking about some of the people I've dealt with over the years. It can turn into an addiction, something, right, that can get me out of this trap that I find myself in. And you state often that it's destructive, ultimately destructive to us. It's destructive to the other person. So forgiveness is what helps us get out of that.
0: Yeah, it's like it's a God-given reality that we can move in a different direction. Yeah. The passions themselves they help us to survive. They're important. So they're moving in a certain direction, but they're unexamined often. Like, our emotions, they're not intelligent. They need to be cultivated by the virtues up into participation.
1: Is it possible that Augustine provides here a key insight? You hate the sin, but not the sinner. You rivet upon what he has done, and it's wrong, it's unjust, there must be expiation, there must be some consequence, but I don't visit hatred upon him. I distinguish between the two. Is that kind of a razor's edge? Is that difficult to maintain, that distinction?
0: Certainly, because as I'm looking at what you've done and I'm stewing on it, I want you more and more to suffer until eventually it's settled ill will.
1: Right.
0: I mean, classically, for Thomas and others, unforgiveness is categorized beneath hatred. It's a species of hatred.
1: Yeah.
0: So to abide in unforgiveness, when we kind of think this through, is opening us to all kinds of other evil, because it's a desire to ultimately to do ill to someone, eventually to harm them, perhaps even to destroy them. That's going to open me to all kinds of other complications. Right. They're going to come against the kingdom of God and grace.
3: You see this, you know, in Scripture, especially in the beginning, with God confronting Cain. Mm. You know, why are you angry? You know, God knows why he's angry, because he's envious of his younger brother whose sacrifice was accepted. But clearly, Cain doesn't know why he's angry. You know, my sacrifice wasn't acceptable, okay. So then he rises up and slays his brother, human sacrifice. And then the mark of Cain, and then Lamech in Genesis 4. If Cain is avenged sevenfold, truly Lamech 77-fold. It's like the antithesis of mercy, forgiving seven times or 70 times seven. But there really is something that is more than human. There's something diabolical about this. You know, it's interesting because it's been pointed out by Rabbi Berman and others too, that real apology and forgiveness does not take place anywhere in all of Genesis. And the only figure who repents in Exodus is the Lord God in Exodus 32. Mm. He repented of the evil that he thought to do to Israel. It's an anthropomorphism. It doesn't really mean that he turned from sin. But he, you know, you set up the sacrifices in Leviticus to train people, because all of this anger is so easily misdirected.
0: Yeah.
3: And the downward spiral that it leads to individually, mm-hmm. privately, but also in relationships, in the family, in the tribes of Israel, and that sort of thing.
0: Yeah.
3: I mean, it is catastrophic, but it traces itself back to the father of lies, who is a murderer from the beginning. And so it's important to back this up with empirical science. It's also important to back it up with the fact that, you know, Augustine sees this rooted in the city of man, you know, the love of self to the contempt of God. And this, to me, is you have to trace it back, as Regis said, to grace.
0: Yeah.
3: You know, God is angry. He hates the sin. He loves the sinner, but he hates the sin precisely because he loves the sinner.
0: Yeah. Mm-hmm.
3: Our sins don't diminish his greatness, but he hates sin because it diminishes our own being, our truth, our goodness. And so you think of sorrow, you know, and you think of Jesus, a man of sorrows, and for the sake of his sorrowful passion, you know, there is a path that has been almost lost

0: in the woods, you know, it's just overgrown with the weeds of our own anger and unresolved issues.
1: And that, your point especially, Dr. Hahn, about the pace at which that path becomes this wilderness, chaotic thicket, I was surprised in the research to learn about a group in the Philippines. I was reading another book on forgiveness, and it referenced the exorcism team in Manila, the Philippines, which is a huge team of 5 exorcists and 20 lay people assisting them. And it said in this footnote that they use forgiveness in the process of deliverance always. Oh. And I didn't know what it was, a footnote, so I emailed them and I got in touch with one of the exorcists for an interview. And he shared with me that for many, many years, their chief exorcist would walk with those who were afflicted, and it would take years to achieve a deliverance. But after interviewing and interviewing and interviewing, he found a number of patterns, one of which was a consistent, deep unforgiveness in those who suffered diabolical affliction. Mm-hmm. So he introduced a new set of questions to their inventory as someone's coming in about forgiveness. And if there's unforgiveness, rather than moving right to the exorcist, they just walk through as long a process of forgiveness as need be, and then click them back in. And I said, what was the result? He said, deliverance would occur in weeks and months rather than years. Yeah. And I said, well, speak to me in simple terms. What's going on? He said, in unforgiveness, there's so much hatred and so much contortion in the deep heart. The enemy has a lot to hold on to. And expelling a demon is very difficult.
2: So failure to forgive would make them susceptible.
1: Exactly. Settled unforgiveness. It gives the demon all these claw holds. He said, once we forgive, it smooths out so much. And the claw hold is gone, and the demon is expelled with much greater ease.
0: There is such a logical connection between forgive us our trespasses as we forgive those who trespass against us, and lead us not into temptation. Because how many temptations arise from our refusal to forgive others as God has forgiven us? We short-circuit the power of God's mercy. And then the last one, deliver us from evil. But there's a definite article in the Greek. It's deliver us from the evil one.
1: Yeah.
0: Because the evil one knows how to trap us precisely by our refusal to forgive as we have been forgiven. If Almighty God, who is all holy, is dying on the cross to forgive us, who do we think we are to withhold that? But I mean, it isn't something that you rationally think through. It really is something that happens at a deep level that you're hardly even aware of, that resentment, that hurt, a misdirected sorrow and anger.
1: Yeah, it's almost like without needing to think it through, you almost end up there without meaning to. I mean, in the pain, you default into survival and trying to make sense and then self-protect. And that's the swirl that encloses the mercy you've received from God. You've been forgiven. And then the failure to transmit that is just what corrupts the whole of the family of God, the kingdom. And that cycle, the enemy loves it. He loves it because he can lock you in, and what God has given to you, you've failed to transmit to those around you, and you've no longer completed what you said you'd complete in praying the Our Father.
3: Beautiful. We'll be back, so please stay with us.
4: Needing forgiveness and having forgiveness, despite all that, it's okay to feel anger because it's a natural human emotion. Anger can be righteous, anger can be fruitful, it can clear your mind, but it's the inordinate use of that anger that can really damage the soul.
5: We become members of a family that originates in God the Father, the Son, and the Holy Spirit, but that Holy Spirit overshadows the Blessed Virgin, so we become her children as well.
6: People knew that when the Messiah came, that this promise would call them as a covenant people to be what? A light to the nations.
7: And everybody is invited to walk through that door of mercy. The only key we need is the one that each one of us has. But it is my sin that opens up the mercy of God. Amen?
3: Welcome back, and thanks for joining us. You're watching Franciscan University Presents. We're here in the Calm Arts Studio at Franciscan University in Steubenville. Our students are taking care of all the cameras, the equipment, and our theology professors, Dr. Martin and Dr. Hahn, and I are speaking with Father John Burns, author of Pardon and Peace, a new book on forgiveness. So, Father, we've talked a lot about forgiveness, some of the purposes and the reasons, and anger and resentment and revenge, and how do you do it?
1: Yeah.
3: I mean, this is all wonderful and it's beautiful, and I'm sure the people watching it, this is great, but how do you do it? Especially, like, one of the ones that often comes to me is

0: it's often a family member that says they're just going to do it again, or they've hurt me so many times. So how does one forgive? What is the process, concrete, and then how do you forgive people that you know that are going to hurt you again?
1: Yeah, big questions with good answers that we can find in the tradition, and that's what I try to explore in the book. But one key step, which we referenced before, is examining the desire for revenge and asking, do I want that or not? Another step is asking, like, how has this injury affected my life, and do I want to keep living with those effects, because they're not going away in the pursuit of revenge or the posture that I'm kind of holding in my emotions. And then there's the choice to go a different way, which is the way of Christ. And then there's a whole bunch of stuff that really unfolds. We've got to get a real good sense of what happened, which includes acknowledging that there's a debt scenario, that when Peter asks Jesus about forgiveness, Jesus tells a story about the unforgiving servant who owes a great debt. In our emotions toward those who hurt us, we're holding them in debt, saying, pay me back what you took and you better suffer for it. So I need to have a good sense of what this debt is if I'm going to release the demand that it be repaid. But I'm not going to be letting them off the hook. There's a lot of misunderstandings about forgiveness that keep us from it. It's not letting them off the hook, nor is it skipping over justice. It's choosing to no longer play judge, jury, and victim. Mm-hmm. That most of the time, without our naming it, we're actually in all three postures. We've been hurt, we know how much we were hurt, we want them to pay us back, and we want to determine that payment and the punishment. And the civil court systems are not set up that way, we know that. Mm-hmm. It would never work. In our interiority, we're often in that posture. So the choice to say, I'm going to leave justice to someone else, be that God at least for sure, no one will escape God, and then anyone else who might mediate justice for me. And then I'm going to look at this debt and I'm going to ask, like, how much does it weigh? How has it hurt me? What did it cost me to suffer this? And I'm going to bring that before the Lord, who has paid our debts and who understands with us. His desire is that we would be able to share in his salvific goodwill rather than the diabolical desire to destroy. So in the end, forgiveness will always bring us to the foot of the cross. And at its highest expression, it's always going to be a form of redemptive suffering, of saying, There's an evil here, and I've been attempting to transmit the same pain onto other people, maybe not even just my victim or the person who hurt me, but to others. I'm going to bring that to the Lord and ask help to do it a different way. Mm-hmm. And in part to say, Lord, I want to be a part of your suffering, so my suffering is not a suffering alone. And at the highest expression, I'm going to ask, Lord, that you would apply the pain that I unite to yours for the salvation of the person who hurt me.
2: Yeah.
1: Now that's hard, and a big help in the whole process is always to say, Lord, I see this person as my enemy, and right now I might hate them, I might want them destroyed, but I would like to stop at least the desire for their destruction. I'm not ready for goodwill yet, perhaps, but Lord, can you show me how you see them? I only see them as a person who's wicked to me. You see them as a person with a story that wickedness came out of something. There's a hurt people is kind of the cliche saying, but Lord, what do you see about their brokenness that moves your heart of mercy? How do you want them saved? What can I understand from your perspective that will soften my stance toward them? And can you share your heart with me in that?
0: Yeah. What I think is important, Father, that in that process, it's a process of self-discovery. One of the things you said earlier was that in the midst of our unforgiveness and the anger and the hurt, we treat other people, and oftentimes we don't even know we're doing it. If somebody says, well, why do you do that? The response is often, I don't know. So this is really discovering and letting the light of the Holy Spirit, which sounds strange, but reveal our own heart to us, right? And then that, but it's not, and I think you said so beautifully, it's not just something that we're doing for them, right? But ultimately, it heals me. It restores me, it makes me ultimately more human. This is a journey, though.
1: Yeah.
0: I mean, it's not, I appreciate how you say it's not easy, and it's not this.
2: Yeah. Well, it's pretty difficult to unpuzzle this, really. I mean, on the one hand, we are required to forgive others. It's in the Our Father. If you want mercy, you've got to dispense it. If you want to be forgiven, then you have to reach out the olive branch and extend it to your enemy. Otherwise, you're not going to get forgiven yourself. But while you have to do this, you don't have the capacity to do it without grace.
1: Right.
2: That's why when we see people who do actually forgive really awful things done to them, we're impressed, really moved by that. I think of the widow of Charlie Kirk, who forgave her husband's murderer. I mean, that took grace. Or I think of the mother of the three students who were murdered maybe 20-some years ago. She forgave.

forgave their killers. Or Maria Goretti, who forgave her killer, Alessandro, and actually said to him, look, I hope we can be in heaven together. And what, 50 years later, he's standing in St. Peter's Square while Pius XII proclaims his victory.

0: You see real forgiveness, you cry. You're moved, because it doesn't make sense by human expectations. There's an inbreaking of the divine there that is like, okay, we're on holy ground.
1: Sacred.
0: We're on holy ground here. Yeah. And the beauty of our suffering is we're all invited to tread that holy ground, but it's so demanding that either we don't see the pathway there or we're afraid of the cost, and so we just choose to stay locked in. Yeah. I like your point about calling on the Holy Spirit, because one tremendous fruit of forgiveness is that forgiveness itself is an unlocking of the whole healing journey. Mm-hmm. Because in our pain, where we suffered things, there's another source at work that wants to keep us in that pain. And so as we tell ourselves stories about what happened and try to make sense of why they would do that to us and try to make sense of how we've had to bear it and how our life is so difficult now, we hear all kinds of things that distort the truth. We hear lies, we start to make judgments, we lock into vows against the other person. And that's all unholy bondage that, what you said before, like, I don't know why I keep doing this. Mm-hmm. That unholy bondage is locking us in a kind of a stronghold posture. And so when someone says something that triggers me or I bump into a situation similar to that other one, I'll go off the handlebars about a really small thing. And like road rage is a great example. Yeah. When you get really upset on the road, way too upset, it's a good sign that there's some other source of the anger here. And this is reminding you of something else that needs a look.
1: And maybe just also a word, Father, about, and you've alluded to it, but whether or not the person asks for forgiveness ultimately doesn't matter, does it?
0: That's a tremendous question, because unexamined, usually, we will all admit we would want to have the person repent and tell us, and we believe we need that sometimes to forgive. It's very helpful when someone has hurt us and they're able to acknowledge that. That helps us tremendously. But it's not by any means necessary.
1: And sometimes not possible.
0: Yeah, if someone's passed away or if someone refuses to ever engage with us again, or if they're not safe and they never will change their
2: will.
0: Important.
2: Well, you think of Bakita, who didn't even know the names of her tormentors, and yet she was prepared to forgive them. I mean, that's remarkable.
0: Yep.
2: An extraordinary story of heroism.
0: Yeah. So that's a great clarifier that, like, in the mind, we often will think, until they repent, I can't forgive.
2: Right.
0: Which would tie us. We would be stuck in unforgiveness until our offender decides to let us go by their repentance.
2: Yeah.
0: Rather, Christ himself, he speaks of forgiveness, unless you forgive your brother, from the heart.
2: Yeah.
0: He's referring to something interior, something that happens within the heart before it's interactive.
2: And I mean, you can't picture Jesus on the cross saying to the men that conspired to kill him, look, tell me you're sorry, and then I'll let the Father know you're forgiven. No, he's begging the Father to forgive them, despite the absence of any sorrow or compunction.
3: Exactly. You know, I think we recognize the cross as the hinge of history. Mm-hmm. You know, everything turns, not just from the old to the new, but from a form of justice rooted in God's covenant, God's own love for us, but then to mercy in a way that goes beyond any expectation. Rachamim, the Hebrew word for mercy from the womb, you know. But when you compare the mother of the Maccabean martyrs, I mean, her nobility of character in encouraging her sons, especially the youngest one, you know. But in the end, it's rooted in the fact that the one who's killing you all will pay, you know. Whereas when you look at Our Lady of Sorrows, the mother at the foot of the cross, you know, watching the executioners, the torturers, beholding her son and hearing him say, Father, forgive them, for they know not what they do. I mean, I could sense most women would resist that, like, okay, I'm not there yet, you know.
0: Yeah.
3: But I mean, she was there. I mean, she really was not only willing to forgive those who were executing her innocent and divine son, but willing to enter into the sorrow of Jesus' passion to become, you know, what? To become the mother in the order of grace of her son's executioners. I mean, beginning with the beloved disciple, okay, the first step must be, you know, understandable. But I mean, that's unfathomable. And so it seems to me that what happens at the cross, I mean, we look back 2,000 years later, and it's like running your hand over a map, you know. Salvation history is, it's flat, like the map. Well, it's not. I mean, there are hills and valleys, but what happens at Calvary is something that fulfills the old in a way that blew their minds. Mm-hmm. It really does exceed their highest hopes. And yet at the same time, it calls us to be willing to

0: forgive apart from that? Would you forgive me? Mm-hmm. And at the same time, I think it also initiates within us a desire to say, I'm sorry, with God, but also with a spouse, with family members. You know, Father Dave, you said so much of this is wrapped up in the family relations, you know, with parents, but also spouses. Mm-hmm. Such deep hurts, such habitual pain, you know, from the patterns that they don't even recognize, and yet at the same time, you recognize it and you feel the pain that comes from it. Sure. I don't know how we do it apart from Jesus.
1: And grace, that's the answer. Okay, there's one distinction that I really, if you could touch on, we've just got a minute or two left. The distinction between forgiving of the injury and forgiving of the person. Mm. And I think that's a beautiful insight.
2: Yeah, it's a great, Enright has the insight, but you trace it through the account of the passions, and it's totally liberating to think about this. We often will jump to trying to forgive the person who hurt us. Over and over again, we might do the 70 times thing, and it doesn't seem like it takes. The passions are injury specific. I'm angry about something that you did, not just you yourself. So if I'm trying to forgive you directly, I need to get a little more specific. What am I angry about that you did? What invoked the debt, and what is the debt that I'm gonna release the demand for repayment, and I'm gonna hand that over to the Lord? And the reality is, for a lot of people, if it's a familial relationship, especially a spouse, to forgive your spouse, you're probably gonna need to look at everything your spouse has done to make you angry. Mm-hmm. And some of it you may not still be very angry about, it doesn't need a lot of attention, but every injury has provoked a particular structure of emotions. And so I'm not just angry at you generally, I'm angry at you for very specific things, right, each of which has to be the subject of a forgiveness process, if the overall posture of my heart toward you is gonna shift. So if I want to come back into a reconciled relationship with someone, I'm going to have to look at every situation of injustice.
0: Oh, that's dangerous.
2: Yeah, it's demanding.
0: Yeah.
2: But we jump to persons too quickly.
0: Right.
2: And then we don't understand why it hasn't taken it. So I've got seven different sets of anger.
1: Right.
2: Yeah, so it's more thorough. So the discouragement there is, okay, this is a lot more work than I thought. The upside is, this is how we restore a garden. Like every single weed has to go if I want full fruitfulness.
3: Yeah. I mean, it's not an abstraction. I mean, it has to be actualized with flesh and blood and bone.
2: Yeah, because the passions are reasonable.
3: The Italian poet Pavese describes memory as a passion repeated. And you have to revisit the memory to reawaken the passion. The passion has to be purged, refined. And maybe that's why God invented purgatory, because for many of us, time has to get extended into eternity in order to complete the atonement, to become one with God, our neighbor, ourselves, and the cosmos. It's gonna take time. We don't have enough of it here. I mean, most of us are sort of under construction.
2: But bringing that back to the cross always, to your point, is worthwhile. I mean, the motto for the Carthusians, stat crux dum orbis volvitur. The cross is fixed while the world revolves.
3: Yeah.
2: And our world is spinning constantly in our brokenness, but the cross is always fixed. And when we bring all this back to the cross, we will always find the healing remedy of the passion, and Christ drawing us into himself so that we can bear our sufferings the way he did, and ultimately enter into the healing freedom of mercy. It comes to the cross.
1: Thank you for that. So stay with us. We have our final thoughts in just a moment.
4: In my own life, I know that, you know, when I've wronged others and feel bad about that, it's really important knowing that even though, like, as a human, we all fail, we all fall short at many, many times throughout our lives, it's very important that, you know, we know that even though we are human and fail, it's important to forgive. And so in my own life, when I know that I fall short, and knowing that forgiveness from others is possible, it's just a great and relieving feeling, honestly.
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0: Welcome back to Franciscan University Presents. We've come to our final segment, Dr. Martin.
1: Yeah, when you guys were talking about the Princess Bride, I was completely clueless. I didn't get that memo. I've never seen the film. I've never heard of it. But I have read Dostoevsky and Dante. And Dante speaks of the dark wood, where the pilgrim poet finds himself lost, languishing in search of light, in search of wholeness. And the only way he can get out is by crying out for help. Virgil comes, Beatrice comes, the grace of God comes. Without that, he remains hopelessly lost in that forest. And then, well, let me postpone Dostoevsky for a moment. Giussani has a wonderful story about his childhood. He found himself lost in the great wood of Tradate, this very thick, impenetrable forest outside Milan. He's about 8 years old. He screams for 3 hours. I mean, only an Italian can scream that long. And he's screaming, and he says afterwards, man is search. Man is a pilgrim only if he cries out. But he cries out because there is help. The question presupposes an answer. You don't cry out unless you sense, you intuit that help is coming. Forgiveness is possible, so I cry out. I need it. I'm a beggar. I'm hopelessly tangled up. I can't seem to forgive this guy. I need the grace of God, that therapy of the soul that will dissolve the division we have, and then we can walk together. And that was Dostoevsky's point with the Grand Inquisitor. Ivan wants the lion to lie down with the lamb. But it's not going to happen in this world. Without the grace of Jesus Christ, the lion will not be healed. The lion will remain ferocious and will eat the lamb. This is what Ivan regrets. It's not going to happen. And so I say, respectfully, I return the ticket. I want nothing to do with this world. But the world has been redeemed. So it is possible for the lion to lie down with the lamb.
0: Amen. Amen.
1: Healing is the key. Yeah.
0: Thank you, Regis. Scott, final thought.
2: Thank you, yeah. We do have Princess Bride as a family favorite, you know, and so we refer to it all the time, more than Dostoevsky. I want to say thanks for writing Pardon and Peace, and thanks for helping us to discover Robert Enright, Forgiveness is a Choice. Mm. You know, I think my own greatest discovery, besides the Holy Eucharist, the real presence of Jesus Christ, was confession. Going to confession on a regular basis now, going on 40 years, and Kimberly doesn't know what I say, but she's grateful, you know. She never suggests that I go too often, you know, kinder and gentler, but also you find that God is kind and gentle beyond compare. And it's so interesting because to me, the single greatest discovery that might be going on in secular psychology today is forgiveness therapy, forgiveness theory, you know, whether it's Enright or Worthington and a host of other people. Since around 1989 or 1990, I dare say there's been an explosion of books, but it's not primarily about theory. It's patients in Korea, patients in Europe and Asia, all around the world. You cite, it's not just a temperament, it's not just a national or ethnic, it's worldwide. It's the single greatest need, and yet the medicine of God's mercy, I think, has to be proclaimed anew. I don't think empirical secular psychologists would have ever reached this apart from the Catholic family of Enright, his own conversion experience. You know, you mentioned Dr. Bob Schutz. I didn't realize we grew up on the same street in Bethel Park. We connected, and he helped me identify in my own family those deep hurts that I thought, well, you know, I had forgiven, but I hadn't really identified these things. And it helps. It isn't just like profoundly true. It is profoundly helpful in restoring relationships within the family. And so you and Dr. Bob and so many other people, praise God that he's raising this whole generation of Catholic Catholic psychologists up.
0: Good, thanks, God. Final thoughts, Father.
3: Yeah, I mean, so honored to be able to just bring some of the fruit of prayer and research and praxis out to the world. Forgiveness, I think, is the hardest thing that Jesus asks us to do in the Gospels because it's an absolute about face. It's a 180-degree turn on my emotions. And that doesn't happen immediately. It requires a lot of help, a lot of crying out. Psychology's found all this, really neat, insightful stuff that when we validate it within the tradition and then we add to it the resource of the theological tradition, we have a way of understanding how we're meant to move from darkness and death into light. And that process doesn't happen without forgiveness. Mm-hmm. And as we forgive, which entails confronting so much pain, it is not easy. But as we forgive, we are made whole.

0: and we are made holy. We are healed of our defections, and our soul comes into harmony with God's, which satisfies us, makes us into the saints we're meant to become. And I just believe this sits right at the very, very center of the journey of conversion, sanctification, and ultimately divinization. So honored to share a little bit. I've seen its work. I've seen it bear fruit in so much work, and just happy to help spread the good news and invite people into it.
1: Okay, well, Father, it's such a blessing to have you with us. If you would want to learn more about today's topic, we invite you to get this free resource. It's an article written by Father John Burns on forgiveness and healing. The handout is yours free if you go to faithandreason.com/presents. In much of this conversation, I was reflecting on an opportunity I had last fall to go to Rwanda with Makiele Ilibigazi. And she was just telling her story, and we all know the story. She's been on our show before. But what she would talk about is while she was hiding in the bathroom, forgiving. And she said she would just spend hours just forgiving and not knowing fully what was going on, what happened. And then she would talk about that much, much more in depth later about knowing what happened. She said that it kept her alive.
0: No.
1: People would say, what was it that kept you alive? And she said, forgiveness. Father, you said that when you see somebody that really forgives, that there's a movement of your heart and your response is tears. There's something so beautiful about it. And to your point, Regis, it's godly. It's the human person can't just do that. And you talked about Rachel Muhar, forgive the killer of her son. There's something about authentic, gratuitous forgiveness that moves the human person that says, okay, there's something different here. So I appreciate the topic. I was laughing, Scott, when you're talking that this newfangled thing of forgiveness, right? Yeah. Right, that we've been holding on to for a while. And I was just reflecting, just you mentioned the confessional, the blessing it is for us to be on the other side of that.
0: Oh,
1: and the number of times I've given a very simple project for a penance, actually, is to take a blank piece of paper, to say, come Holy Spirit, and at the top of it, write, I forgive, place the name, for. And that's the part that you were talking about. And then I said, it may make a whole ream of paper, right? But just to be able to name those, to be able to identify them. And I said, what ultimately happens is, again, it's in the light of the Holy Spirit. It's not just about remembering, right? Just intellect, but it's this movement of grace. And I said, I believe if the Lord brings that to your mind, in your heart, he's doing something and he's offering something. So this I was going to say simple. It's a deep, thick book, but it's a consistent memory, reminder of God's mercy and his forgiveness that we've experienced and invites us to experience that for others. So it seems to me appropriate that we pray. So, Heavenly Father, we ask you, even at this moment, to come with your Holy Spirit. It may be placed in our mind and our heart, that individual, that circumstance that you invite us to forgive. Jesus, you have forgiven each one of us a debt and invite us to forgive somebody else. So at this moment, who is that person that you're inviting us to be able to forgive so that we might know your mercy? In your name, Jesus, we forgive. May Almighty God pour out his blessings upon us, God, with his Father, Son, and Holy Spirit. Amen. Thank you so much, Father, for being with us.
0: Thank you, guys. Great to be with you.
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1: Family, a prayer that we pray together is a powerful prayer. So please pray together with me our EWTN family prayer. Today we pray for holy purity. Most holy and pure Virgin Mary, we honor you, the Mother of Jesus and the Mother of us. We ask you to turn now to your Son so that we may have his help in this age of growing immorality. Beg him to turn the water of human passions into the wine of holy purity and self-giving love. Dear Mother, pray that we may have a purity of heart and mind and body like unto yours, and may always have protection from the many temptations which surround us. Amen.
2: Behold the Lamb of God, who takes away the sins of the world. Take this, all of you, and eat of it, for this is my body, which will be given up for you. Take this, all of you, and drink from it, for this is the chalice of my blood,

0: been transferred to Sunday, but because EWTN is broadcast globally, we are offering a votive mass of the Sacred Heart this morning. And we have a guest homilist, Father Ignatius Schweitzer from East Coast Province, Dominicans. So in the name of the Father and the Son, the Holy Spirit.
1: Amen.
0: The grace of our Lord Jesus Christ and the love of God and the communion of the Holy Spirit be with you all.
1: Amen.
0: Brethren, let us acknowledge our sins and so prepare ourselves to celebrate the sacred mysteries. I confess to Almighty God and to you, my brothers and sisters, that I have greatly sinned in my thoughts and in my words, in what I have done and what I have failed to do, through my most grievous fault. Therefore, I ask the Blessed Mary, Ever Virgin, all the angels and saints, and you, my brothers and sisters, to pray for me to the Lord our God. May Almighty God have mercy on us, forgive us our sins, and bring us to everlasting life.
1: Amen.

0: Let us pray. Clothe us, Lord God, with the virtues of the heart of your Son, and set us aflame with his love, that conform to his image we may merit a share in eternal redemption. Through our Lord Jesus Christ, your Son, who lives and reigns with you in the unity of the Holy Spirit, God forever and ever.
1: A reading from the first book of Kings. At the mountain of God, Horeb, Elijah came to a cave where he took shelter. But the word of the Lord came to him, "Go outside and stand on the mountain before the Lord. The Lord will be passing by." A strong and heavy wind was rending the mountains and crushing rocks before the Lord. But the Lord was not in the wind. After the wind, there was an earthquake, but the Lord was not in the earthquake. After the earthquake, there was fire, but the Lord was not in the fire. After the fire, there was a tiny whispering sound. When he heard this, Elijah hid his face in his cloak and went and stood at the entrance of the cave. A voice said to him, "Elijah, why are you here?" He replied, "I have been most zealous for the Lord, the God of hosts. But the children of Israel have forsaken your covenant, torn down your altars, and put your prophets to the sword. I alone am left, and they seek to take my life." The Lord said to him, "Go, take the road back to the desert near Damascus. When you arrive, you shall anoint Hazael as king of Aram. Then you shall anoint Jehu, son of Nimshi, as king of Israel, and Elisha, son of Shaphat, of Abel-Meholah, as prophet to succeed you." Verbum Domini. I long to see your face, O Lord. Hear, O Lord, the sound of my call. Have pity on me and answer me. Of you my heart speaks, you my glance seeks.
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Wait for the Lord with courage. 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

0: Lectio Sancti Evangelii secondo Matteo.
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0: Jesus said to his disciples, "You have heard that it was said, 'You shall not commit adultery.' But I say to you, everyone who looks at a woman with lust has already committed adultery with her in his heart. If your right eye causes you to sin, tear it out and throw it away. It is better for you to lose one of your members than to have your whole body thrown into Gehenna. And if your right hand causes you to sin, cut it off and throw it away. It is better for you to lose one of your members than to have your whole body go into Gehenna. It was also said, 'Whoever divorces his wife must give her a bill of divorce.' But I say to you, whoever divorces his wife, unless the marriage is unlawful, causes her to commit adultery. And whoever marries a divorced woman commits adultery."

St. John Paul II, looking at our gospel today, points out that we have in Jesus' words on the Sermon on the Mount, not so much an accusation, but a promise. You've heard it said, you shall not commit adultery, Jesus says, but I say to you, whoever looks lustfully at a woman already commits adultery with her in his heart. Not so much an accusation, but a promise. What Jesus tells us, commands us to do, he gives us the grace to live out. St. Thomas Aquinas, when he's looking at the old law of the Old Testament and comparing it to the new law that Jesus brings and institutes, St. Thomas says the new law is the grace of the Holy Spirit. The new law is the grace of the Holy Spirit. The Holy Spirit getting inside of our hearts, imprinting God's law in our heart, changing our desires, elevating us, making us capable of loving in a way we couldn't on our own, purely, strongly, zealously. The new law is the grace of the Holy Spirit, giving us that new heart through God's grace, giving us the very Spirit of Jesus to transform our hearts, to make our hearts like unto his, through his very same Spirit dwelling in us, changing us from the inside out.

That's what we need in our lives, the grace of the Holy Spirit, bringing us into communion, harmony, attunement with the heart of Jesus. That's what we need in our country today. Human effort, right, is only going to get us so far. We certainly need human effort and to cooperate with God's grace, but we need a new outpouring of God's grace in our lives and in our country. And so yesterday evening, as you may know, the bishops of our country consecrated our country to the Sacred Heart. And in that prayer of consecration that the bishops prayed and that we pray as well, it speaks of the Sacred Heart of Jesus as the desire of the nations and the center of history. So to renew our confidence and faith in that, whatever we are going through, whatever our country is going through, Jesus is at the center of it, the center of history. He's the desire of the nations. He's the one working in hearts, trying to draw us into deeper union with himself. He's in the midst of the drama of sin and redemption. He doesn't wait, thankfully, right, for us to be made perfect, to come into union with him. He approaches us as sinners with his mercy, drawing us, calling us, beckoning, knocking at the door of our heart, saying, "Let me in, let me in. Behold, I stand at the door and knock. Whoever hears my voice and opens the door, I will come in and sup with him, and he with me." Right? That supper that we have a foretaste of here in the Eucharist, in the Eucharist. And that's God's plan for us. That's God's plan for our country as well. And we have a role in praying for our country, right? Jesus giving us a share in his own spirit, right? The new law is the grace of the Holy Spirit in our hearts. Jesus himself alive in us, praying in us, acting in us, loving in us. God lets us in on his plan as we cooperate with him and cry out for our country. And to see like the very frustrations we experience as we look at the state of things sometimes, to see the very aspirations, desires we have and the way we wish things were, a culture of life, more and more a culture of life, more and more a culture where family is at the focus, more and more a civilization of love. These very human frustrations and aspirations give us a deeper share in the very heart of Jesus. His own heart, right, beats with love for us and for all peoples. And he lets us in on his own very heartbeat as we pray, as we groan, right? That spirit that Jesus pours into our heart, it's a groaning spirit. Romans 8, all of creation groaning, frustrated, crying out to the Lord and the Spirit himself, groaning, crying out in us as we share in the high priestly ministry role of Christ himself in his heart. This same Holy Spirit poured into our hearts a groaning spirit, and it's also a savoring spirit, a foretasting spirit. 1 Corinthians chapter 2 speaks of the secret hidden wisdom of God manifested on the cross and poured into our hearts, the infinite divine love of God, what eye has not seen, nor ear heard, nor the heart of man conceived, this God has revealed to us in the Holy Spirit. Present tense. The infinite, incomprehensible love of God has been manifest, is manifested to us through the Holy Spirit, the foretaste, the down payment, the first installment of the fullness of communion with God. The grace of the Holy Spirit poured into our hearts, the Holy Spirit, a groaning spirit, and also a savoring spirit, resting in the love of God. And when we rest in the love of God, it's not just for our own sakes, it's for our country as well. It's for those we intercede for us. And I want to say that the groaning part leads to the savoring part, resting part. Right? Both are at work in Jesus' heart, his human heart. Both need to be at work in our own hearts. And so to see the frustrations of life, the aspirations, the desires that we have for our country and for all people, that's part of the work of the Holy Spirit. And that brings

brings us not just to like a neutral rest in the Lord, it brings us into the to rest in the very mystery of God's love. So our first reading, looking at Elijah encountering the Lord in that still small voice, what I would like to suggest is those thunder clasps, those lightning flashes that come before that still small voice as Elijah encounters the Lord on Mount Horeb, that's part of the struggle. That's part of the wrestling with God that Jacob entered into. That's part of the wrestling with God that we enter into through our intercessory prayer. And through that desire, through that act of love, through that crying out for ourselves and others, we're brought deeper into the mystery of God's love. And therein we rest in that still small voice. That still small voice that shakes the foundation of our existence. Jesus' heart will be victorious. His heart of love and the desiring, seeking, zealous side. The desires of his heart in the resting, abiding. Come like John the Beloved, rest on my heart. Right? Both are expressions of God's love. Both are expressions of God's love. There's a beautiful wordplay in the Hebrew that comes up a number of times. Think of Exodus 34:6, a high point of revelation of God, where Moses asks the Lord if he can see him. And the Lord, right, passes by Moses declaring his name. The Lord, a merciful God, a compassionate God, a steadfast love that God has in his heart for us, extending to generation after generation to those who keep his covenant. And there you have hesed love, a steadfast, strong love, faithful love, and another Hebrew word from rachem, which means womb. That compassionate love of God, that tender love of God. Right? Isaiah uses that metaphor of the mother. Right? That God as this compassionate mother for his children who will not forget us. Even if a human mother might forget a child, God will not. He engraves us in the palms of his hand. And so as we approach the Lord to appreciate both aspects of the mystery of God's love, that hesed, steadfast love, and that rachem, compassionate, maternal, womb-like love. And we see both of these come out in the heart of Jesus. Steadfast, loving us to the end, faithful, even when we're not faithful, but not a love indifferent to us, a love passionate about us. St. Catherine of Siena speaks of God as this mad, drunken lover who's fallen in love with what he's created. Pope Benedict XVI, in his encyclical Deus Caritas S, number 10, speaks about in God there's both agape love, which is that self-giving love, steadfast, and there's also eros, which is that passionate love, purified, elevated to infinity, and both come together as the mystery of God's love. So to appreciate that, when we come before the Lord in the Eucharist, his heart is beating for us. We have a burning bush in the sanctuary. His heart is not just like a rational decision to do us good. He's a zealous lover. A passionate human lover is not more zealous than the Lord is coming after our hearts. And whatever we might be experiencing in our own hearts, to recognize in faith that God's love is burning for us. He revealed to St. Margaret Mary Alacoque that the flames of his tender, compassionate, steadfast, merciful love, the flames of those love burn him. He grows weary holding them in. He wants to release that love upon us and to bring him that vessel of trust. Faith, hope, and charity to receive that love. He wants to pour out that fiery love upon our whole nation and to bring our yearning hearts before him, crying out for others as we're drawn more deeply into the Sacred Heart of Jesus and we're drawn more deeply to rest in this love beyond all imagining. To know the breadth, the length, the height,
the width, breadth, length, height, depth of Christ's love, and so to be filled with all the fullness of God.

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0: Most Sacred Heart of Jesus, have mercy on us.
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0: Most Sacred Heart of Jesus, have mercy on us.
1: Let us pray for the leaders of our country, that the inalienable rights to life, liberty, and the pursuit of happiness may cause them to enshrine in law the dignity of all human life, protect the liberty of religious conscience, and acknowledge that true happiness is found in God alone.
0: Most Sacred Heart of Jesus, have mercy on us.
1: Let us pray for the people of our own nation, that we may give justice to the orphan and widow, and befriend the immigrant, so that by keeping the Lord's command to love one another, we may overcome the vices of the wicked.
0: Most Sacred Heart of Jesus, have mercy on us.
1: Let us pray for forgiveness and healing for the sins of our past, that our nation, blessed by God and espousing noble ideals, may find justice, peace, and an end to strife caused by our own nation's original sins of slavery and racism, so that we may no longer be slaves to sin, but friends of God. Let us pray for those who have died. May the witness of our forefathers' faith inspire the citizens of this earthly domain to seek God's eternal kingdom.
0: Most Sacred Heart of Jesus, and now we'll make the consecration to the Sacred Heart in your program together. O most Sacred Heart of Jesus, you know the longings of our hearts, and you desire that we enjoy friendship with you. From your pure side, you have poured out the wellspring of life for which we thirst. Your heart burns with a love for all people to return to a right relationship with you. We celebrate the abundant gifts you have given this nation, founded on the self-evident truths that our Creator has endowed all people with the right to life, liberty, pursuit of happiness. We make reparation for the offenses against you, against human dignity, have taken place in this nation. May our hearts be united to yours, so that our families and communities may enjoy peace and happiness. May broken relationships be reconciled, injustices repaired, and the wounds of our land be healed. May your holy Catholic Church serve as a sign, pointing all people to your infinite love. O desire of nations and center of history, we ask you to bless these United States, who live and reign with God the Father and the unity of the Holy Spirit, God forever and ever. Amen.

0: Pray, brethren, that my sacrifice and yours may be acceptable to God, the Almighty Father.
1: May the Lord accept the sacrifice at your hands for the praise and glory of his name, for our good and good of all his holy church.
0: O God, Father of mercies, who, because of the great love with which you loved us, with untold goodness, gave us your only begotten Son, grant, we pray, that being perfectly united with him, we may offer you worthy homage through Christ our Lord.
1: Amen.

It is truly right and just, our duty and our salvation, always and everywhere to give you thanks, Lord, Holy Father, Almighty and Eternal God, through Christ our Lord. For raised up high on the cross, he gave himself up for us with a wonderful love and poured out blood and water from his pierced side, the wellspring of the church's sacraments, so that won over to the open heart of the Savior, all might draw water joyfully from the springs of salvation. And so with all the angels and saints, we praise you as without end we acclaim.

by sending down your Spirit upon them like the dewfall, so that they may become for us the body and blood of our Lord Jesus Christ. At the time he was betrayed, he entered willingly into his passion. He took bread, and giving thanks, broke it and gave it to his disciples, saying, "Take this, all of you, and eat of it, for this is my body, which will be given up for you."

In a similar way, when supper was ended, he took the chalice, and once more giving thanks, he gave it to his disciples, saying, "Take this, all of you, and drink from it, for this is the chalice of my blood, the blood of the new and eternal covenant, which will be poured out for you and for many for the forgiveness of sins. Do this in memory of me."

0: Therefore, as we celebrate the memorial of his death and resurrection, we offer you, Lord, the bread of life and the chalice of salvation, giving thanks that you have held us worthy to be in your presence and minister to you. Humbly we pray that, partaking of the body and blood of Christ, we may be gathered into one by the Holy Spirit.
1: Remember, Lord, your church spread throughout the world, and bring her to the fullness of charity, together with Leo, our Pope, and Stephen, our Bishop, and all the clergy. Remember also our brothers and sisters who have fallen asleep in the hope of the resurrection, and all who have died in your mercy. Welcome them into the light of your face. Have mercy on us all, we pray, that with the Blessed Virgin Mary, Mother of God, with Blessed Joseph, her spouse, with the blessed apostles, and all the saints who have pleased you throughout the ages, we may merit to be co-heirs to eternal life and may praise and glorify you through your Son, Jesus Christ.
0: Erit ipsum et cum ipso et in ipso, est tibi Deo Patri omnipotenti, en unitate Spiritu Sancti, omnis honor et gloria.

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1: For those who cannot now receive Jesus in the Blessed Sacrament, we offer the following prayer. I believe that you, O Jesus, are in the Most Holy Sacrament. I love you and desire you. Come into my heart, I embrace you. 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

0: Let us pray. Made partakers in your sacrament of charity, we humbly implore your mercy, Lord, that we may be conformed to Christ on earth and merit to be co-heirs of his glory in heaven, who lives and reigns forever and ever.
1: Amen.
0: Dominus vobiscum.

Saint Michael, the Archangel, defend us in battle. Be our protection against the wickedness and snares of the devil. May God rebuke him, we humbly pray. And do thou, O Prince of the heavenly host, by the power of God, cast into hell Satan and all the evil spirits who prowl about the world, seeking the ruin of souls. Amen.

0: Prayer for vocations. God our Father, who wills that all men be saved and come to the knowledge of your truth, we beg you to send laborers into your harvest and grant them grace to speak your word with all boldness, so that your word may spread and be glorified, and all nations may know you, the only God, and him whom you have sent, Jesus Christ, your Son, our Lord. Amen. Our Lady, Queen of the Americas, Mary, Mother of the Franciscan Missionaries of the Eternal Word, pray for us.
1: A holy day of obligation is an important feast day in which Catholics are obliged by church law to attend Mass and abstain from unnecessary work. Some holy days, such as Christmas, are celebrated by the Universal Church. Others may be celebrated locally.

My dear friend, you may have questions. It seemed God isn't answering. You may be worried. How is my family going to survive the next day? How would we feed? From where would I get money to pay our basic need? You may be worried about fear of losing your home or your job or losing your land to a lawsuit that was targeted against you because you can't afford it. Weep no more. I want to cry unto the Lord. He hears. You are stronger than all these. You have a mighty God on your side. Approach it and approach life like one who has God. God loves you. God bless you.

the year 303 AD. It is the time of Emperor Diocletian's brutal persecution of Christians. Bishop Januarius of Benevento secretly visits imprisoned believers to console and strengthen them. However, Januarius is soon discovered and brought to the Roman governor, who demands that he renounce his faith in Jesus Christ. Januarius refuses. Pious legends recount that Januarius is soon cast into a burning furnace, but the flames do not even touch him. He is then thrown before hungry lions, tigers, and bears, but they peacefully recline at his feet. In 304 AD, the governor orders the beheading of the bishop and his companions. Eusebia, a Christian woman, gathers some of Januarius's blood into two vials, which are soon buried with his body in the cathedral in Naples. Saint Januarius's legacy lives on. Three times a year, when this martyr's blood is placed close to his head on the high altar, it liquefies and turns red, just like live blood. The blood then solidifies again. The miracle of Saint Januarius was first witnessed in 1389 and, remarkably and inexplicably, continues to this day.

0: Hi, my name is Dr. Anthony Rizzi from the Institute for Advanced Physics, here to talk to you about Faith Matters. And today I want to talk to you about offering it up. And in the Institute, we constantly are helping people grow in their understanding of the basic things about the physical world that we've not been given. And in doing that, we find that there's things in our lives that must change. And this is a general thing that happens, is when you find a truth and you must change your life, pain comes along with that, because you have to change these deep habits in yourself, and that's not easy. And that is your cross, and that's what you offer up, that pain. Or when you see somebody that's not following the truth and you've helped them and they don't listen, that's another pain. You offer that up so that you can think of better ways to help that person, and also to join it with the sacrifice of Christ so that it can be salutary towards fixing this problem that we have of disorder, not orienting ourselves for truth, from because of personal decisions not to do the truth, and because of the larger culture that makes it so hard. So we have to realize that this thing is real. We have to be ready to take the pain, to take on the truth, and realize that that means we're going to have to offer up the pain that comes from courageously following it, and bring that to Mass with you, and offer it to the priest, so the priest can offer it with the sacrifice of Christ. Thank you very much for listening. This has been Faith Matters.
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0: prayer intention for the month of June is for the value of sports. Let us pray that sports be an instrument of peace, encounter, and dialogue among cultures and nations, and that they promote values such as respect, solidarity, and personal growth.
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O God, come to my aid. O Lord, make haste to help me. Glory be to the Father, and to the Son, and to the Holy Spirit. As it was in the beginning, is now, and ever shall be, world without end. Amen. The first salutation. Through the intercession of Saint Michael and the celestial choir of seraphim, may it please God to make us worthy to receive into our hearts the fire of his perfect charity. Amen. Our Father who art in heaven, hallowed be thy name. Thy kingdom come, thy will be done on earth as it is in heaven. Give us this day our daily bread, and forgive us our trespasses, as we forgive those who trespass against us. And lead us not into temptation, but deliver us from evil. Amen. Hail Mary, full of grace, the Lord is with thee. Blessed art thou amongst women, and blessed is the fruit of thy womb, Jesus. Holy Mary, Mother of God, pray for us sinners now and at the hour of our death. Amen. Hail Mary, full of grace, the Lord is with thee. Blessed art thou among women, and blessed is the fruit of thy womb, Jesus. Holy Mary, Mother of God, pray for us sinners now and at the hour of our death. Amen. Hail Mary, full of grace, the Lord is with thee. Blessed art thou among women, and blessed is the fruit of thy womb, Jesus. Holy Mary, Mother of God, pray for us sinners now and at the hour of our death. Amen. The second salutation. Through the intercession of Saint Michael and the celestial choir of cherubim, may God grant us the grace to abandon the ways of sin and follow the path of Christian perfection. Amen. Our Father, who art in heaven, hallowed be thy name. Thy kingdom come, thy will be done, on earth as it is in heaven. Give us this day our daily bread, and forgive us our trespasses, as we forgive those who trespass against us. And lead us not into temptation, but deliver us from evil. Amen. Hail Mary, full of grace, the Lord is with thee. Blessed art thou amongst women, and blessed is the fruit of thy womb, Jesus. Holy Mary, Mother of God, pray for us sinners, now and at the hour of our death. Amen. Hail Mary, full of grace, the Lord is with thee. Blessed art thou among women, and blessed is the fruit of thy womb, Jesus. Holy Mary, Mother of

now and at the hour of our death. Amen. Hail Mary, full of grace, the Lord is with thee. Blessed art thou amongst women, and blessed is the fruit of thy womb, Jesus. Holy Mary, Mother of God, pray for us sinners now and at the hour of our death. Amen. The third salutation. Through the intercession of Saint Michael and the celestial choir of thrones, may it please God to infuse into our hearts a true and earnest spirit of humility. Amen. Our Father, who art in heaven, hallowed be thy name. Thy kingdom come, thy will be done, on earth as it is in heaven. Give us this day our daily bread, and forgive us our trespasses, as we forgive those who trespass against us. And lead us not into temptation, but deliver us from evil. Amen. Hail Mary, full of grace, the Lord is with thee. Blessed art thou amongst women, and blessed is the fruit of thy womb, Jesus. Holy Mary, Mother of God, pray for us sinners, now and at the hour of our death. Amen. Hail Mary, full of grace, the Lord is with thee. Blessed art thou among women, and blessed is the fruit of thy womb, Jesus. Holy Mary, Mother of God, pray for us sinners now and at the hour of our death. Amen. Hail Mary, full of grace, the Lord is with thee. Blessed art thou amongst women, and blessed is the fruit of thy womb, Jesus. Holy Mary, Mother of God, pray for us sinners now and at the hour of our death. Amen. Fourth salutation. Through the intercession of Saint Michael and the celestial choir of dominations, may it please God to grant us the grace to have dominion over our senses and to correct our depraved passion. Amen. Our Father, who art in heaven, hallowed be thy name. Thy kingdom come, thy will be done, on earth as it is in heaven. Give us this day our daily bread, and forgive us our trespasses, as we forgive those who trespass against us. And lead us not into temptation, but deliver us from evil. Amen. Hail Mary, full of grace, the Lord is with thee. Blessed art thou amongst women, and blessed is the fruit of thy womb, Jesus. Holy Mary, Mother of God, pray for us sinners now and at the hour of our death. Amen. Hail Mary, full of grace, the Lord is with thee. Blessed art thou among women, and blessed is the fruit of thy womb, Jesus. Holy Mary, Mother of God, pray for us sinners, now and at the hour of our death. Amen. Hail Mary, full of grace, the Lord is with thee. Blessed art thou among women, and blessed is the fruit of thy womb, Jesus. Holy Mary, Mother of God, pray for us sinners now and at the hour of our death. Amen. The fifth salutation.

through the intercession of Saint Michael and the celestial choir of virtues. May our Lord keep us from falling into temptation and deliver us from evil. Amen. Our Father, who art in heaven, hallowed be thy name. Thy kingdom come, thy will be done on earth as it is in heaven. Give us this day our daily bread, and forgive us our trespasses, as we forgive those who trespass against us. And lead us not into temptation, but deliver us from evil. Amen. Hail Mary, full of grace, the Lord is with thee. Blessed art thou amongst women, and blessed is the fruit of thy womb, Jesus. Holy Mary, Mother of God, pray for us sinners now and at the hour of our death. Amen. Hail Mary, full of grace, the Lord is with thee. Blessed art thou among women, and blessed is the fruit of thy womb, Jesus. Holy Mary, Mother of God, pray for us sinners now and at the hour of our death. Amen. Hail Mary, full of grace, the Lord is with thee. Blessed art thou among women, and blessed is the fruit of thy womb, Jesus. Holy Mary, Mother of God, pray for us sinners now and at the hour of our death. Amen. The sixth salutation. Through the intercession of Saint Michael and the celestial choir of powers, may God vouchsafe to keep our souls from the wiles and the temptations of the devil. Amen. Our Father, who art in heaven, hallowed be thy name. Thy kingdom come, thy will be done on earth as it is in heaven. Give us this day our daily bread, and forgive us our trespasses, as we forgive those who trespass against us. And lead us not into temptation, but deliver us from evil. Amen. Hail Mary, full of grace, the Lord is with thee. Blessed art thou amongst women, and blessed is the fruit of thy womb, Jesus. Holy Mary, Mother of God, pray for us sinners, now and at the hour of our death. Amen. Hail Mary, full of grace, the Lord is with thee. Blessed art thou amongst women, and blessed is the fruit of thy womb, Jesus. Holy Mary, Mother of God, pray for us sinners now and the hour of our death. Amen. Hail Mary, full of grace, the Lord is with thee. Blessed art thou amongst women, and blessed is the fruit of thy womb, Jesus. Holy Mary, Mother of God, pray for us sinners, now and at the hour of our death. Amen. The seventh salutation. Through the intercession of Saint Michael and the celestial choir of principalities, may it please God to fill our hearts with the spirit of true and hearty obedience. Amen. Our Father, who art in heaven, hallowed be thy name. Thy kingdom come, thy will be done on earth as it is in heaven. Give us this day our daily bread, and forgive us our trespasses, as we forgive those who trespass against us. And lead us not into temptation, but deliver us from evil. Amen.

Hail Mary, full of grace, the Lord is with thee. Blessed art thou amongst women, and blessed is the fruit of thy womb, Jesus. Holy Mary, Mother of God, pray for us sinners, now and at the hour of our death. Amen. Hail Mary, full of grace, the Lord is with thee. Blessed art thou amongst women, and blessed is the fruit of thy womb, Jesus. Holy Mary, Mother of God, pray for us sinners, now and at the hour of our death. Amen. Hail Mary, full of grace, the Lord is with thee. Blessed art thou amongst women, and blessed is the fruit of thy womb, Jesus. Holy Mary, Mother of God, pray for us sinners, now and at the hour of our death. Amen. The Eighth Salutation. Through the intercession of Saint Michael and the celestial choir of archangels, may it please God to grant us the grace of perseverance in the faith and in all good works, that we may thereby be enabled to attain unto the glory of paradise. Amen. Our Father who art in heaven, hallowed be thy name. Thy kingdom come, thy will be done on earth as it is in heaven. Give us this day our daily bread, and forgive us our trespasses as we forgive those who trespass against us. And lead us not into temptation, but deliver us from evil. Amen. Hail Mary, full of grace, the Lord is with thee. Blessed art thou among women, and blessed is the fruit of thy womb, Jesus. Holy Mary, Mother of God, pray for us sinners now and at the hour of our death. Amen. Hail Mary, full of grace, the Lord is with thee. Blessed art thou amongst women, and blessed is the fruit of thy womb, Jesus. Holy Mary, Mother of God, pray for us sinners, now and at the hour of our death. Amen. Hail Mary, full of grace, the Lord is with thee. Blessed art thou amongst women, and blessed is the fruit of thy womb, Jesus. Holy Mary, Mother of God, pray for us sinners, now and at the hour of our death. Amen. The Ninth Salutation. Through the intercession of Saint Michael and the celestial choir of angels, may God vouchsafe to grant that they may protect us during life, and after death may lead us into the everlasting glory of heaven. Amen. Our Father, who art in heaven, hallowed be thy name. Thy kingdom come, thy will be done on earth as it is in heaven. Give us this day our daily bread, and forgive us our trespasses as we forgive those who trespass against us. And lead us not into temptation, but deliver us from evil. Amen. Hail Mary, full of grace, the Lord is with thee. Blessed art thou among women, and blessed is the fruit of thy womb, Jesus. Holy Mary, Mother of God, pray for us sinners, now and at the hour of our death. Amen. Hail Mary,

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Holy Mary, Mother of God, pray for us sinners, now and at the hour of our death. Amen. Hail Mary, full of grace, the Lord is with thee. Blessed art thou amongst women, and blessed is the fruit of thy womb, Jesus. Holy Mary, Mother of God, pray for us sinners now and at the hour of our death.

0: Michael.
1: Our Father, who art in heaven, hallowed be thy name. Thy kingdom come, thy will be done on earth as it is in heaven. Give us this day our daily bread, and forgive us our trespasses, as we forgive those who trespass against us. And lead us not into temptation, but deliver us from evil. Amen. In honor of Saint Gabriel. Our Father who art in heaven, hallowed be thy name. Thy kingdom come, thy will be done on earth as it is in heaven. Give us this day our daily bread, and forgive us our trespasses as we forgive those who trespass against us. And lead us not into temptation, but deliver us from evil. Amen. In honor of Saint Raphael. Our Father who art in heaven, hallowed be thy name. Thy kingdom come, thy will be done on earth as it is in heaven. Give us this day our daily bread, and forgive us our trespasses, as we forgive those who trespass against us. And lead us not into temptation, but deliver us from evil. Amen. In honor of our own guardian angel. Our Father, who art in heaven, hallowed be thy name. Thy kingdom come, thy will be done, on earth as it is in heaven. Give us this day our daily bread, and forgive us our trespasses, as we forgive those who trespass against us. And lead us not into temptation, but deliver us from evil. Amen. Saint Michael, glorious prince, chief and champion of the heavenly hosts, guardian of the souls of men, conqueror of the rebellious angels, steward of the palace of God under our divine King Jesus Christ, our worthy leader, endowed with superhuman excellence and virtue, vouchsafed to free us from all evil, who with full confidence have recourse to thee, and by thy incomparable protection enable us to make progress every day in the faithful service of our God. Amen. Let us pray. Pray for us, most blessed Michael, Prince of the Church of Jesus Christ, that we may be made worthy of his promises. Almighty and eternal God, who in thine own marvelous goodness and pity didst forelay common salvation of men, choose thy glorious our

Archangel Michael, to be the prince of thy church. Make us worthy, we pray thee, to be delivered by his beneficent protection from all our enemies, that at the hour of our death, none of them may approach to harm us. Rather, do thou vouchsafe unto us that by the same Archangel Michael, we may be introduced into the presence of thy most high and divine majesty. Through the merits of the same, Jesus Christ, our Lord. Amen.

0: 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You got satellite, there's Sky as well as Sky Freesat. 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
3: In the very first scene of Othello, Iago reveals himself in starkly satanic terms with his declaration that I am not what I am, the antithesis of God's declaration of himself in Scripture as I am that I am. A couple of scenes later, Iago responds scornfully to Rodrigo, dismissing the very notion of virtue and the grace that is necessary for its practice. Virtue? A fig. 'Tis in ourselves that we are thus and thus. In this solitary line, Iago declares himself to be not only a non-Christian, but an anti-Christian. Having hatched a plot to bring about Othello's downfall, his deceitful words pour a pestilence into Othello's ear, inflaming the Moor's latent jealousy through the insinuation that Desdemona is in an adulterous relationship with Cassio, thereby poisoning the Moor's love for his hapless wife. Iago's actions remind us of Claudius's pouring of poison into the ear of Hamlet's father, a murderous act which is itself a metaphor for the lies poured into the ears of those whom Claudius deceives for his own cynical ends. His true motives are only revealed in soliloquies. It's when he is alone and unheard that he reveals that his own motive for desiring Othello's downfall is the suspicion that Othello had cuckolded him. He is, therefore, guilty of the same prideful jealousy which he seeks to inflame in the Moor. They share the same

0: same fatal flaw.
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3: I'm Veronica Dudo in Washington, D.C. Tonight on EWTN News Nightly, Historic Days. President Trump faces a unique weekend, a possible Iran peace deal, the World Cup kicks off, and an 80th birthday UFC event. Rocket launch, SpaceX debuts on Wall Street with a record-breaking IPO that could make Elon Musk the world's first trillionaire. Plus, global impact, Pope Leo XIV concludes his historic journey through Spain today, delivering a powerful message on migration. Javier Romero has all the details on the final day of the trip. These stories and more tonight.
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3: Thank you for being with us on the Solemnity of the Sacred Heart of Jesus, our top story tonight. A senior White House official says a deal with Iran to end the war could be done in just days, adding there's an 80 to 85% chance it will actually happen. It's called a Memorandum of Understanding. Pakistan also says the U.S. and Iran have agreed to the wording of it. At the same time, President Donald Trump today demanded the Islamic Republic better get their act together and fail. White House correspondent Owen Jensen reports. Owen.
4: Veronica, on a phone call today with reporters, the senior administration official said the deal is quite simple, but that verification will be needed.
5: More than 3 months after the war started tonight, the key terms to end it put on paper. It dismantles Iran's nuclear weapons program, including the destruction and moving of enriched material. It reopens the Strait of Hormuz and lifts the blockade. And it guarantees long-term peace in the region. Iran can't fund violence. In return, Iran would be relieved of economic pressure, be reintegrated into the world economy, and as Iranians perform, they get economic relief. Earlier on social media, before the senior administration official briefed reporters, President Donald Trump accused Iran of lying about the details of the agreement, writing, "The terms that Iran leaked out to the fake news have nothing to do with the terms that were agreed to in writing. What they said, including their weak and pathetic statement on having a deal, bears no relation to the truth. Very dishonorable people to deal with. With them, there is no such thing as dealing in good faith. Amazing." Iranian state media reported Iran would not commit to giving up management of the Strait of Hormuz, and that the deal would include the release of $24 billion of Iran's frozen funds. In addition, the top administration official also saying today the specifics of how Iran's nuclear weapons program will be dismantled would come at a later time.
6: We will not have a nuclear weapon. They've agreed to that, which is a big part of the reason.
3: Is that going to be in your agreement, sir?
6: They will not only not have, they will not purchase, develop in any way, any shape, in any way, shape, or form, a nuclear weapon. They will not have a nuclear weapon.
5: Earlier this week, back-and-forth strikes pushed a shaky ceasefire to the edge of collapse. And the president warning in his post against more attacks, writing, "Also, their totally rebuffed drone attack last night against Indian ships leaving the Hormuz Strait is totally unacceptable."
4: If the deal happens, it's not clear where it will be signed. Logistical details are still being worked out. And that same official warned some Iranian hardliners want to kill the deal. At the White House, Owen Jensen, EWTN News Nightly.
3: Even with a potential deal in sight, congressional reaction to the U.S.-Iran war is still largely divided along party lines. Most Republicans continue to support President Trump's military action, while Democrats are still calling the war illegal. For many lawmakers, the question is, what's next? Capitol Hill correspondent Eric Rosales reports on what he's found out.
7: Good evening, Veronica. As Owen mentioned, the terms of the deal are still coming in at this hour, but lawmakers tell me even with an agreement, several critical questions remain. The possibility of U.S. ground troops in the region and who will control Iran's oil fields, especially Karg Island, which produces 90%

0: Of Iran's oil exports. President Trump has stated the U.S. will abandon plans to seize the strategic facility if a pending agreement is signed.
1: I'm worried about the move on Cargill, and I'm not saying the president's wrong, but this is how it started in Vietnam. Committing troops is it's very, very, very dramatic step.
2: We are indeed stuck in a bizarre quagmire where the best we can hope for is the status quo ante, getting back to a place where the Strait of Hormuz is open. That seems to be the major incentive.
0: Most analysts say the only way to take Karg Island, located about 15 miles off the coast of Iran, is to use ground troops, and that has lawmakers on edge.
3: I don't think there's ever a time in which anybody should be comfortable that there's a possibility of boots on the ground, but it is a possibility. We knew that going in. The president knew it going in. He wants to avoid that at all costs.
4: The last thing the country needs right now is for Donald Trump to put boots on the ground in the Middle East. That's the last thing that we need.
0: Republicans argue any deal must protect U.S. security.
5: We got to force them to want a deal with us, not the other way around. And by the way, these guys have murdered us. I've had my friends killed by these guys. I'm, 3 years in the military. They are a bad lot. We should have done this a long time ago.
0: Others say Iran is biding its time and President Trump must keep up the pressure.
6: I encourage them and the president to continue hitting Iran as hard as you possibly can until they agree, because they have televisions also, and they're trying to drag this into the midterms.
0: Democrats are ready. If a deal isn't finalized, they are planning to vote on another war powers resolution. And they are picking up a lot more Republican support with each vote. At the Capitol, Eric Rosales, EWTN News Nightly.
7: A shooting in the West Texas city of Midland has left one person dead and nine others injured. The gunfire erupted Friday morning, leading to a tense, hours-long standoff near a local animal hospital where police deployed tactical vehicles and robots. Midland Memorial Hospital reports four victims have undergone surgery while five others are in stable condition. Police say the suspect is dead. History has been made on Wall Street today as SpaceX officially went public, shattering records with the largest ever IPO. Shares opened at $150 and reached $168, pushing the company's valuation to a staggering $2.2 trillion. The massive market debut officially makes Elon Musk the world's first ever trillionaire. But it's not all clear skies. The rocket giant is still heavily burning cash, reporting an $8.7 billion loss heading into the launch. Here to discuss this major American milestone is John Hartley, a policy fellow at the Hoover Institution at Stanford University. John, great to see you again.
8: Thanks so much for having me.
7: SpaceX just made history with the world's largest ever IPO. Why are investors willing to put so much money into a company focused on rockets and space exploration?
8: Well, it's a historic day for SpaceX. Really, it's a company that really invented the space economy. If you sort of roll back the clock, maybe 15, 20 years ago, space was in a weird place in America. The space shuttle program was shutting down. The U.S. or the world didn't really have much going on as far as space goes, with the exception of the International Space Station. Elon Musk totally changed that. The Falcon rocket, the Dragon capsule, putting people back into space cheaply and effectively, starting to serve contracts for NASA was the beginning. And now it's a company that's pivoted into AI very quickly. It's become an AI hyperscaler very, very quickly. The acquisition of xAI earlier this year, Grok. And then on top of that, it's beginning to provide Wi-Fi to basically the entire planet, which is through Starlink. It's already got billions of dollars, tens of billions of dollars in revenue already. And yes, it's true that, Elon Musk is the world's first trillionaire as a result of it. But it's also important to remember that he's also made, gains for the everyday person. If you look, for example, in Ontario, the Ontario Teachers Pension Fund made $11 billion. So it's about $250,000 for every teacher. In Ontario, a province in Canada. So there's stories like this all over the place. And I think it's something that, we should be happy about. And I think this is a joyous day. There's some people.

that want to sort of take this as an opportunity to think about tax policy and things like wealth taxes. Elizabeth Warren, Ro Khanna have already sort of chimed in on that. And sure, taxation is always an important topic, but I think it's really important.

0: really have benefited greatly from it. And he's completely reimagined what American and the world's involvement in space can look like. And it's just amazing, just all the different possibilities that are sprouting from it.
1: A great American milestone, as you mentioned, of course, a big day for Elon Musk as a trillionaire, and also for some of the retirement plans and other pension entities out there. So, John Hartley, thank you so much for breaking that all down for us.
0: Thanks for having me.
1: The historic 48-team FIFA World Cup is officially underway. Yesterday, one of the host nations, Mexico, kicked things off with an opening victory over South Africa at the Azteca Stadium. The excitement heads north today, where Canada makes its highly anticipated debut on home soil, hosting Bosnia and Herzegovina in Toronto. And finally, the U.S. men's national team takes center stage tonight in Los Angeles, looking to ride the home crowd energy in their opening group match against Paraguay. We have a lot more still to come on EWTN News Nightly. That's a wrap. Pope Leo heads back to Rome after his historic trip in Spain. Hear his final message to the people of Spain and the world. And a priest much beloved by our EWTN family celebrates 50 years since his ordination. We talk to Father Mitch Pacwa about his extraordinary life of ministry.

The year 150 AD. The Catholic Church confronts Gnosticism, a collection of religious sects that prize the spiritual world and condemn the utter evil of the material world. Its confusing and deceptive melding of Christian truths with Greek philosophy and other beliefs deceives a large number of Christians. In fact, the Gnostic Valentinus is so respected among Christians that he is almost elected as the Bishop of Rome. He proclaims the ascent of the soul from the created world through secret spiritual knowledge called Gnosis. Sadly, only a select few are able to achieve this mysterious self-salvation. In response, church leaders do not remain silent. Ignatius, Bishop of Antioch, warns his flock against Docetism, a Gnostic heresy that denies the humanity of Christ and teaches that his body is simply an illusion. Ignatius reminds believers that in the sacrament of the Holy Eucharist, the faithful consume the true body and blood of Jesus Christ. In his book, Against Heresies, Irenaeus of Lyon instructs all Christians that true doctrine comes from Jesus Christ through his apostles and their appointed successors and the church he founded. Irenaeus also emphasizes that matter isn't evil, for God the Father creates man from the soil of the earth. He then sends Christ to redeem the earth.

0: Leo XIV has concluded his trip to Spain, but his departure didn't go quite according to plan. As our EWTN journalists sat on the papal plane, they recorded this video of the Pope exiting the aircraft. It turns out the plane's engine couldn't start because of strong winds. The pilot said the aircraft needed to be towed and turned around. Then a few moments later, our EWTN journalists heard this.
1: Ladies and gentlemen, Captain speaking, I regret to inform you that our technical crew is working to fix this issue, but it will take some time to completely resolve. For that reason, we are trying to organize to disembark the aircraft.
0: Thankfully, the King of Spain stepped in and offered the Holy Father a ride back to Rome on his aircraft. Before his aircraft problems, Pope Leo concluded his trip in the Canary Islands. As EWTN's Javier Romero tells us, the Holy Father had a special message for both attendees and those listening around the world.
2: In the Canary Islands, the Pope paid tribute to migrants and refugees who die at sea trying to reach Spain. He did so from a symbolic place, the so-called Pier of Shame. There, in 2020, amid a surge in arrivals, authorities were overwhelmed. The result, 2,600 migrants and refugees left crowded outdoors for days in inhuman conditions.

0: We cannot grow accustomed to counting the dead. Human dignity has no passport and does not lose its value when crossing a border.
1: Later, in the city of Las Palmas, he celebrated a mass for the people of the Canary Islands. They had never received a papal visit, despite Spain being one of the most visited countries by pontiffs. Perhaps one of the most representative gestures of this final leg of the trip was this.
2: Aujourd'hui, l'Église célèbre.
1: Many of the migrants come from French-speaking African countries. That is why Pope chose not to speak in Spanish, but to use their language. And he went even further. He visited the place where they sleep and greet those present one by one. The Pope sought to reach out to refugees and migrants through gestures like this, but he also reminded them that they have responsibilities in the countries that welcome them.
0: To you, dear migrant brothers and sisters, a noble and essential part of this journey falls to open yourselves with trust to the community that welcomes you, to learn its language, to respect its laws, to become familiar with its customs, to participate in community life, and to offer your gifts with gratitude.
1: The Pope's final Mass in Spain took place here at the port of Santa Cruz, a last event in which the faithful turned out in full force to show their affection for the first Pope in history to visit the islands.
3: Right now, we're happy to welcome to the program EWTN News' Javier Romero, who joins us from the Canary Islands. Javier, you've been on the ground following the Pope throughout this historic visit. What was your favorite part of the trip?
4: Well, here on the Canary Islands, this was very interesting seeing and hear what the Pope said, because it was not only about talking how countries who welcome migrants and refugees has to work to integrate them, but he also asked migrants and refugees to work in order to integrate themselves on the country, to understand the laws and the culture of the country in which they arise. So that was a very interesting thing that we didn't heard for a long time. The second thing, it was, I think it could be interesting to see from my point of view, was what happened on Spain in Madrid, because we see how in Spain is losing believers. They have lost 20% of believers in the last 15 years from the last Pope papal trip was with Benedict XVI. But we also, what we could see on these days, how young people were joined the Pope. It was very interesting to see how the most popular artists wanted to join the Pope, to make their music in front of the Pope. That was something that we didn't see in Spain in years ago. And we are very surprised because, as I was saying, Spain is no more a Catholic country. But at the same time, we see how young people and young artists were able to want us to join the Pope on this occasion. So I think that were two interesting things that we saw on these days during this visit to Spain, Veronica.
3: Yes, the Universal Catholic Church is seeing a revitalization, and this also includes young people. Javier Romero, thank you so much.
4: Thanks to you very much.
3: Today marks a special milestone for Father Mitch Pacwa. He is celebrating 50 years of priesthood. For more than four decades, he's been a familiar face here at EWTN, hosting several programs that teach and discuss the Catholic faith. Father Mitch Pacwa joins me now from our Birmingham studios. Welcome, Father, and congratulations.
5: Thank you very much. Appreciate that.
3: So tell us, what does this 50th anniversary of your priesthood mean for you?
5: That I still have more work to do. 50 years is a good start, but that's all the way I see it, is a good start. No matter what happens, I keep having sinners coming out my ears. Plus, every day the ignorant get born, so I have lots of work to do.
3: What are some of the most special moments of being a priest and maybe even also a TV host that stand out to you through these decades?
5: The

0: I think the best part of priesthood has been being invited into a lot of very intimate moments in people's lives. And I consider the most intimate moments being those times I've spent with people who are dying. Though there's nothing more important than preparing for death. This is something where you want to talk about final exam of life. This is where you're getting ready to meet our Lord. And those times I've been with people who are preparing to die, some of whom were not always so ready. You know, some of those folks had been away for a while, and they realize, you know, sometimes late in life, that God was missing. And as a result, they wanted to have very important conversations. But it's not only those times of helping to reconcile people coming to the end of their lives. There's an intimacy in people's lives throughout. You know, for instance, to the other extreme, at the beginning of life, being there with people who are preparing for marriage, and they let me get involved in asking them very poignant questions about their relationship and how ready they are for marriage. Some of them have spent more time preparing for the wedding party than they did for living with each other.
1: You and your ministry have been such a blessing for so many people, especially as you just highlighted those important sacraments. You were also there not too long after EWTN launched with Mother Angelica. What are some of your reflections on your journey with the network?
0: I was someone who was able to help keep a certain kind of teaching. I had, you know, this background in scripture. I was able to give that. And it's been a real delight. The other thing, too, being from Chicago, I'm pretty much of a wise guy. Mother and I formed a matched set. We would tease each other and have a lot of fun and play off of each other, because she was a wise guy, too. And this was part of the fun. This was definitely part of the fun of being here with her.
1: Father Mitch Pacwa, again, congratulations, and thank you so very much.
0: No, thank you. Appreciate it.
1: Up next on EWTN News Nightly, Adoration Dedication. Learn about the newly dedicated Adoration Chapel in Pennsylvania that is being named an official shrine. We speak to the voice behind the project.
2: 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His latest work is Why Literature Still Matters.
3: There's a mode of reading which is kind of, you know, all cerebral. We have to sift through all kinds of information and data to find the right stuff. But then there's a way of reading which is not just to get information or data, but it's to try to absorb, it's to try to become.
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4: Welcome to Catholic Blitz. I'm Father John Trigilio, joined by Father Ken Briganti, who hails from the Diocese of Metuchen, New Jersey.
5: Yes.
4: And are you ready?
5: I am ready.
4: Okay, here's your question, Father Ken. Can a priest have his ordination annulled? You have 60 seconds to answer.
5: Okay, well, the sacrament of holy orders confers an indelible mark on a soul, much like baptism and confirmation. However, if there is a serious impediment at the time of ordination that is existing, that can null and void the sacrament itself. And what could that be? Well, first of all, it would be the lack of a valid baptism. And as we see nowadays that this is becoming more prevalent, some priests are not using the Trinitarian formula, and therefore the sacrament which is the key to all the other sacraments, then is lacking. The other thing could be the matter and form and the intention, the matter and form that's used and the intention of the bishop could also be invalid, and that would invalidate the sacrament. Finally, there is something what we call laicization, which means that the sacrament is valid, but the priest is not functioning, is requesting not to be functioning.

0: increase. So that could also occur. That's called laicization.
1: Okay, but again, 5 seconds. Doing well. Please join us again for another episode of Catholic Blitz.

0: Perpetual Adoration Chapel in the Archdiocese of Philadelphia just opened today on the Solemnity of the Sacred Heart and has been dedicated by Archbishop Nelson Perez. As an official archdiocesan shrine, it's the only Perpetual Adoration Chapel serving the Delaware Valley. Named after the Sacred Heart, it's the largest in the Archdiocese and is on the campus of St. Denis Church in Havertown, Pennsylvania. We're happy to welcome to the show Ward Fitzgerald, CEO of the I Am the Vine Foundation, who also helped start the Adoration Chapel project. Ward, welcome to the show.
1: Thank you very much.
0: So first, tell us about how this idea to have a perpetual Adoration Chapel in the Archdiocese of Philadelphia came about.
1: Well, I am the voice of the story today, but all of the credit goes to my wife, Kathy Fitzgerald. Kathy conceived approximately 3 years ago the idea that we would build a chapel for the fact that there were 12 parishes in Philadelphia within about a 3-mile radius that did not have perpetual adoration. And she felt that not only should we build one that was accessible to one of our nearby parishes, where it's not even our home parish, St. Denis in Havertown, but also that 10 or 11 or 12 others could be part of a collaboration to bring perpetual adoration to the Delaware County main line area of Philadelphia.
0: And having those intimate moments of quiet with Jesus is so important. Can you tell us what was the driving vision behind the physical features of the space, and how do you see it serving not just the local Havertown community, but also, as you said, the Delaware Valley, the Archdiocese, you know, as a whole?
1: Well, one of the things that just happened last week is that the building was so magnificent when completed that the Archbishop decided to decree it a shrine of the Archdiocese of Philadelphia. So Archbishop Nelson Perez will be presiding today over the dedication of the chapel to become a shrine for adoration. The building and the vision behind the building was my wife's immense talent. I mean, humbly, we know that she's been given great gifts by the Holy Spirit, and she's a vessel for the Spirit to bring Christ and the Sacred Heart to the world. The vision was to make a place that was beautiful, comfortable, because we not only want people to be at peace when they're talking to the Lord because of the beauty around them, we also want to attract people that aren't going in the church today. There was a concept that was made known to us, the concept of the courtyard of the Gentiles, those people that weren't allowed to go into the temple during the time of Christ. And because of that, we felt that an adoration chapel was a way to bring meditation, conversation with the Lord without technically participating in the sacraments. And many people, they're either members of the church and don't participate in the sacraments, or they're not members of any church, but they still, their hearts are restless. And as St. Augustine said, our hearts will remain restless until they rest in the Lord. And Kathy had this concept that if we create a beautiful space, both outdoor courtyards and the indoor chapel, that we would be able to hopefully bring people to the Lord that are not speaking with him today.
0: A truly incredible testament to faith that you, Ward, and your wife, Kathleen, have put together. Thank you so much for sharing your story.
1: Thank you very much. We're happy to share it. We hope you'll come visit Havertown, Pennsylvania.
0: We thank you for watching tonight. 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I'm Veronica Dudo. Good night, and God bless.